start an official bond between the cities that could yield economic and cultural benefits for decades to come. And if there's any doubt that the love is mutual, look no further than Glasgow Center, where the statue of the Duke of Wellington is currently sporting a traffic cone that reads Boston. Well, technically, the cone is on the horse. It's not unusual to have people in a community rally for a sister city partnership. This from Ricky Garrett, president and CEO of Sister Cities International. She says it's a little more unusual for that groundswell to occur at a sporting event. For those unfamiliar with the concept, a sister city is a legal and social partnership between two cities to promote cultural exchanges, economic opportunities, and diplomacy. The program was founded by President Eisenhower in 1956. Many municipal relationships existed before Eisenhower made it official. Boston's first sister city was Kyoto, a partnership that began in 1959. Since that time, we've picked up Strasbourg, France, Barcelona, Hangzhou, China, Padua, Italy, Melbourne, Australia, Beira, Mozambique, Taipei, Sekondi, Takoradi in Ghana, Belfast, and Praia, Cape Verde. Boston also has a memorandum of understanding with the Netherlands and Lyon, France, a relationship not quite as strong as official sister city. Several of these partnerships arose from business people and governments seeking opportunities to strengthen municipal and economic ties. There's a firefighter exchange program between Boston and Strasbourg, and students from Boston visit Hangzhou as part of an agricultural program. But now there's a city bond forged in sports, one of the strongest ties of all. We had actually put a lot of thought into sports diplomacy before the FIFA games occurred, and we created a sports diplomacy toolkit on the website to teach cities how to make the most use of these events. But no sports diplomacy toolkit was necessary for Boston and Glasgow to quickly form a union. It was inevitable that the sports-obsessed cities would find each other. I think what people in Boston don't quite understand, and to be fair, the people in England don't understand, it's how the scale of how important soccer is in Glasgow. This from Dominic O'Hagan, who works for the city's public relations program, Destination Glasgow. He called soccer in Glasgow a religion. And just to put this into perspective, there are only three cities in Europe that each have three dedicated soccer stadiums with over 50,000 people capacity. One of them is London, population of 10 million. One of them is Istanbul, with a population of 20 million. And the last is Glasgow, with a population of 650,000. So that kind of gets the scale that Glasgow is a sports town. Given that level of fanaticism, it's logical that the Scots would arrive in Boston and feel right at home, and that Bostonians would fully understand the passion that the Tartan Army brought with them. And sure, the ensembles are different and the inspirational songs and chants are different, but beneath it all, there is an understanding of sports passion and a general jocular disposition. One that is not as obvious in Boston's other sister cities, such as Strasbourg or Taipei. But that's not to diminish the ties that Boston has forged with its sisters. There are economic exchanges between sister cities. In 1979, Kyoto donated the Kyoto Japanese House to the Boston's Children's Museum. It's a 19th century wooden merchant's house. But it's not just sports. Glasgow and Boston have a lot in common, beginning with population. Boston's population is approximately 670,000, and Glasgow's population is 650,000. Both cities are known for their life sciences and biotech and universities. Both cities love dressing up statues. People create cute ensembles for the Make Way for Duckling statues, and the Scots put a traffic cone on the head of the Duke of Wellington statue, a tradition that dates back to the 1980s. John F. Kennedy's first public speech was delivered in Glasgow in September of 1939. He was sent by his father, Joe Kennedy, to address stranded survivors of the SS Athenia, the first passenger ship sunk by German U-boats in World War II. And Mr. Kennedy was 22 at the time.
Scotland has a long history of Irish immigration and a strong Irish community. And Boston, well, you already know about Boston. And the Scots already have a sister town in Massachusetts. The Atholl Highlanders, Europe's only legally recognized private army from Blair Atholl, bring their kilts and bagpipes to perform in their sister town of Atholl in the central part of the state. Back in Boston, there may be more ties coming soon. In addition to becoming sister cities, there may be a sports exchange on the horizon. And seeing how the Scots love Boston, at least one Boston sports franchise owner is already looking for ways to reciprocate the magic. The Patriots owner, Robert Kraft, wants to bring the Patriots to Glasgow. And after the Tartan Army brought some much-needed positive energy to a Red Sox game, perhaps Red Sox President Sam Kennedy might want to bring the team to Scotland. But just be warned, the Scots do not sing Sweet Caroline at their matches. They're partial to the 1977 disco stomper, Yes, Sir, I Can Boogie. And the next time you meet a Glaswegian, ask them about Yes, Sir, I Can Boogie. The Union of Cities is not only about goodwill, but it could also translate into tourism dollars. I was at the Chamber of Commerce here in Glasgow, and they do a lot of international trade missions, and they were talking about how we can maximize this relationship for everyone's benefit. This from Andrew Dobie, CEO of the Glasgow-based marketing company Made Brave. I've had brands reaching out to me, and I was just off the phone 2 minutes ago with the CMO of a brand in Boston, chatting to me about how we can do things together. So I think we're only at the beginning of our love affair, and I think there are lots of fantastic opportunities for everyone involved. And Dobie, who said he was suffering a major case of FOMO watching the activities in Boston from Glasgow, he is already getting a crash course in American sports. I was on a call talking about potential partnerships, and someone said, you should get Gronk. And I had to ask, what's a Gronk? Going with the flow in New Hampshire's Lakes region. As the famous saying goes, the best laid plans of mice and men often go awry, and as all frequent travelers know, things never go according to plan. We thought our timing was perfect for an early summer family getaway to Lake Winnipesaukee in New Hampshire's Lakes region. We had 3 kids in tow, ages 11, 8, and 6, who were unexpectedly out of school 1 week earlier than most other school districts in New England. So what a coup. We'd have the Lakes region practically to ourselves before the summer crowds and family vacationers arrived. Located about 2 hours from Boston and just south of the White Mountains, this picturesque region is dotted with more than 270 bodies of water and surrounded by rolling hills and rural farmlands. Lake Winnipesaukee is its hub and centerpiece. From bustling Meredith on the west side of the lake to the quaint Wolfboro on the eastern edge, there are plenty of activities for great family vacation around this sparkly blue 72-square-acre lake, affectionately known as Lake Winnie. We thought of picnics on the beach and nature walks, boat rides, maybe a visit to the giant Fun Spot Arcade, and a round of mini golf. And of course, an uncrowded, unhurried visit to Weir's Beach and its lakefront boardwalk. We packed our swimsuits and swimming clogs and hiking boots and hit the road. And my 11-year-old said from the back seat, "Wow, there are a lot of motorcycles on the road." "It's so loud," shouted the 6-year-old, as a large group of motorcycles rumbled past us. There were a lot of motorcyclists heading in the same direction that we were. Surprise, it was Laconia Motorcycle Week, the world's oldest motorcycle rally, celebrating its 103rd anniversary. The 8-day event, centered around the Lakes region, typically attracts up to 300,000 people. Well, this would change things. The saving grace turned out to be our choice of lodging. The Steel Hill Resort in Sanburnton, a former dairy farm spread across 500 acres, overlooking Lake Winnesquam with distant views of Lake Winnipesaukee. Initially, we were a little wary of the location, a bit away from the center of Lake Winnie action, and about a 30-minute drive to Weir's Beach in the town of Meredith.
but we were enticed by the resort's ultra-family-friendly amenities. First were the accommodations, featuring modern two-bedroom suites with full kitchens, separate living areas, in-room laundry facilities, and private balconies. And second were the resort's extensive facilities, including two outdoor pools with hot tubs and large poolside lounging areas, and two indoor pools, including one 30,000-square-foot complex with a large pool and a water slide, kiddie pools, and hot tubs. There were playgrounds and outdoor grills and picnic areas, a 9-hole golf course, a fishing pond, laser tag, sports courts, bike rentals, walking trails, and a slew of daily activities that included nature scavenger hunts, arts and crafts, ice cream socials, s'mores, and more. There were also a restaurant and lounge on site, and the fact that the resort was tucked away from the most popular centers turned out to be a lucky choice, given that it was Bike Week. It became our welcome oasis during our 3-night, 4-day getaway. The days worked into an easy cadence. We'd have breakfast in the suite, spend a couple hours at the pool, and head out for a daily excursion, returning in the afternoon for more pool time, games, and dinner. We deviated one day for breakfast at the quirky and old-fashioned Heritage Farm Pancake House in Winnesquam. It's a rustic working sugar house and petting farm with pancakes and their own wood-fired maple syrup, fresh eggs, bacon, and sausage served family-style from large platters. Of course, we went to Weirs Beach early one morning. The main street, closed to cars during Bike Week, was clogged with hundreds of motorcycles and lined with vendors selling T-shirts and biker gear. It made for great people watching and interesting comments from the kids. Out of the mouths of babes came, "There are a lot of people with a lot of tattoos, a lot of old men with beards." We grabbed fresh-squeezed lemonades and walked to the beach, which was blissfully uncrowded. Bike Week or not, Weirs Beach is known for its honky-tonk party atmosphere, filled with souvenir shops and casual bars and restaurants. It has a scenic boardwalk with views of Lake Winnipesaukee and is the starting point for a 1-hour train ride along Paugus Bay to Lakeport and back. This is also where you can board the historic Mount Washington for a narrated cruise of Lake Winnie. It's a nice way to get on the lake with lots of history and local lore thrown in. There was mini golf. Pirates Cove is the best option, with courses in Marisquam and Meredith. There was a hike up West Rattlesnake Mountain, an easy 1.7-mile or so and back trek with great views from the top. And there was a visit to Fun Spot, holding the Guinness Book of Records title as the largest arcade in the world by number of games, more than 600 at last count. And we all had a blast. "Can we go to the pool?" the kids pleaded on our last day as we were checking out. So we did, and we also stopped for one last vacation activity, a visit to Squam Lake's Natural Science Center, which we thought might be a nice contrast to the arcade, mini golf, and Weirs Beach activities. We took the self-guided tour along the live animal exhibit trail, an easy 3/4-mile walk through meadows, forests, and marshlands, with hands-on exhibits about local flora and fauna, and views of rescued and rehabilitated black bears, bobcats, river otters, raptors, and more. And it was blissfully quiet and uncrowded. So our timing wasn't perfect, but sometimes you just got to go with the flow and fall into a little luck. "Look, more motorcycles," the kids screamed from the back seat. And yes, they were all heading north while we traveled south, heading home. Cape Town joins the World Marathon Majors. And what does that mean for tourism? A group of local athletes and some visitors they'd welcomed pierced the evening quiet over Beach Road as they set off on a 3-mile shakeout run that was part of their final training for a marathon. The route is popular with running clubs, or crews in South African lingo, and never so much as it was on this night before the Cape Town Marathon. It was more of a celebration than a run, with singing and dancing, chanting and waving flags, and cheering on the other local crews that passed in the opposite direction on their own raucous last-minute workouts,
as the sun went down over the Atlantic Ocean near the southwesternmost point in Africa. "It's just a proud moment for us," said Michael Obery, the co-leader of the Full Send Running Club. This was named for a South African phrase meaning all in the Atlantic Ocean near the southwesternmost point in Africa. "It's just a proud moment for us," said Michael Obery, the co-leader of the Full Send Running Club.

sport's best runners. It joins Boston, Chicago, New York, Berlin, London, Sydney, and Tokyo in a collection of marquee events that draw runners to travel the globe trying to finish them all. "We've been waiting for years and years for this," said another member of the group. The addition of the Cape Town to the majors isn't only an acknowledgement of Africa's preeminence in running. It's part of a strategy by destinations to attract active travelers who want more than the passive experience of sitting on a beach or wandering through museums. And that's especially important to destinations such as Cape Town, distant as it is from other population centers and with a falling but still high crime rate. The city is a veteran at this strategy, hosting a particularly large number of sporting and other events as a way of driving tourism. "When one does well, it stimulates the other," said J.P. Smith, a city councilor and member of the Mayoral Committee for Safety and Security, waving a promotional brochure for Cape Town, whose cover depicts a trail runner. And marathons, as Boston experiences every Patriots Day weekend, they are a scale all on their own, said Donna Stone, the CEO of Abbott World Marathon Majors. "We all know the economic impact that a race of this magnitude can make. Having a major in Africa brings so much value in terms of tourist dollars and for people coming to experience the culture." It was not an easy road. Cape Town's candidacy to become a major was slowed by COVID and then by a last-minute cancellation last year caused by the city's notorious high winds. So the situation persisted. Africa kept turning out the top runners in the world, but they had to go elsewhere to prove it. "And that's the gap we're trying to close," said the marathon's spokesperson. Finally landing the eighth of the eight marathon majors positions Cape Town alongside cities like London and New York, Boston and Berlin, Chicago, Tokyo, and Sydney. And that elevates not just the event, but the city as a global destination. It was already having its moment. The number of visitors to Cape Town rose nearly 18% last year, a significant portion of them from the United States. Of the 27,000 marathoners this year, 8,500 were international, the most ever, with 1,500, the largest contingent, from the United States. Many are trying to get all eight of their stars. Just under 2,000 did in Cape Town, including about 250 American men and 240 American women. It's another way the marathon majors keep luring participants to come to the host cities with relatives and friends and spend their money on the pricey merchandise they're offered in the feeding frenzy of the runners' expos. A race's major status also affects the caliber of athletes it attracts. The amount of prize money on offer in Cape Town jumped nearly 40% when it became a major. That meant runners of all levels got to run alongside, or at least in the wake, of some of the best marathoners in the sport as they covered 26.2 miles through Cape Town and its suburbs and between the omnipresent Table Mountain and the sea. But many of the middle and back of the pack international runners weren't there to compete as much as to check off another star, and combine that with a few days on safari, a trek to the Cape of Good Hope, a ride on the cable car to the top of Table Mountain, or a tour of the nearby Stellenbosch and Franschhoek wine-producing regions. People don't just come for race day. They stay, they explore, and they contribute to the local economy. Vertera Spann of South Boston, who finished Cape Town after also running Boston and Sydney, with plans to add Berlin this year, "It means a lot to run what are considered the best, the world's best courses, and the travel is an added perk." But Africa's first major meant more than that for Spann, a member of the Black Unicorn Marathoners, a group of black runners in Boston. "Cape Town was different from the other marathons I've run because it was so inclusive in terms of color. It was just a different feel. And when heat and humidity slowed her down, I heard the sounds of chants rising behind me, and some South African runners pulled her along for the last 5 miles. That was one of the most soul-filling experiences of my life."

0: Cape Town was emotional in a different way for Tom Kinneman of North Andover, who was marking 5 years free of the cancer that derailed his running and triathloning, and was now back trying to finish his 8 stars. Part of it is being able to say, I did all of them. It differentiates you. He often brings his family, and we turn it into a vacation. It's a way to really see the world, but it's also, especially this time, about meeting people from all over the world who share your passion. The majors are beginning to become a victim of their own success as more people apply to get into them. The lottery to enter next year's London Marathon attracted more than 1.3 million applicants for just under 60,000 spots. A quarter of a million people applied to enter this fall's New York City Marathon, which accepted only 1%. As more majors are added, they're also crowding the calendar. And there's now yet another candidate in Shanghai, which could join the group next year. After a busy spring that included Tokyo, Boston, and London marathons, several elite runners who had committed to Cape Town withdrew. But those issues did little to dampen the enthusiasm. Sure, it was harder now to get into her hometown race than the previous 5 times she'd run it. This from lifelong Cape Townian Marissa Calvert, who runs with Full Send. But I'd rather struggle to get an entry than not see the city have a major. And when Andrea King of Medford proposed running Cape Town with her mother, a 26-time marathoner, it took some convincing. But mother and daughter ultimately made the trip and then went on a safari. And she was like, I don't know if I should go. And I said, when are we going to go to Africa together and do something that you love? Blue Legacy. Traveling the Croatian coast through a period of mourning, a son remembers his mother's gift for life and follows a trail of picture-perfect seaside towns. This story was not supposed to begin in Zagreb, but then a talkative 5-year-old named Oliver showed up at my lunch table. 2 weeks earlier, in mid-May, my family and I had buried my mother, and she adored children. In my state of mind, which was jet-lagged and grief-stricken, I saw Oliver as her messenger, a tender reminder to carry on, to keep traveling, to find the joy, as she often said. My assignment in Croatia was to write about the Adriatic coast, about salt water and islands, olive oil and langoustines, lavender and wildflowers, local tales and ancient legends, the lapse of empires and the pursuit of health. But I flew through Zagreb, the capital, and had allowed myself a day to acclimate before driving to Opatija, a historic resort town on a beautiful stretch of Kvarner Bay along the Istrian Peninsula in northwestern Croatia. The afternoon was set aside for lunch at Tak, one of those briskly run family-owned restaurants like Contramar in Mexico City or Club 55 in Saint-Tropez. They serve simple seafood at extravagant prices, justified, I suppose, by the client's willingness to pay. The parking lot was clotted with Porsches and Range Rovers and a Ferrari. Oliver appeared after the soup, drawn to my table by my bulky professional camera. He was shy at first, writing his name on my tourist map, and I wrote my name in reply. He practiced saying it several times, and then brightly announced in English, "We are friends." Oliver told me his favorite sport was skiing, and he named every item on the tabletop, the fork, the plate, water, olive oil, and so on. Then he told me about his recent trip to New York and pleaded with me to taste Mr. Beast's chocolate, pulling the label up on my phone to show me. "It is most delicious in the world," he said. So I asked Oliver if he learned to speak English in school. "Well, I'm in kindergarten," he said, rolling his eyes, as if everyone knew kindergarten did not include English instruction. Had kindergarten let out for the year? "Yes," he said. And what were his plans for the summer? "Going to the ocean," he said. "Where?" "Opatija." And that was my introduction to Opatija. It is a place for people like Oliver's parents, people who drive expensive cars and dress in summer linens, and let their precocious 5-year-old talk to strangers at a restaurant where he knows the entire staff by name. To be more precise, visitors to Opatija arrive from Austria, Croatia, Germany, Slovenia, and Hungary, in that order. Note the Austrian contingent. The Republic of Venice sought to dominate coastal Croatia for almost eight centuries, starting around the year 1000, and the influence persists. Most older residents speak not just Italian and Croatian, but also a local dialect derived from Old Venetian and Old Croatian. Younger residents are more likely to speak English as their second language. Waterfront houses in the port towns I visited were painted in clashing but somehow harmonious colors of aquamarine and marigold, celadon, and like on the Venetian island of Burano. Croatian church architectures along the coast can be pure Serenissima. Close your eyes as you enter the Church of St. Euphemia in a port town in Istria, and when you open them, you are in St. Croce. Opatija is the exception. Its golden age came in the late 19th century, after Venice's overseas reign, and its architectural heritage points in another direction. The cupcake-frosted neoclassical villas and grand hotels, decorated with swoopy Art Nouveau curlicues, are artifacts of the Belle Epoque, left behind like parade floats by the Austro-Hungarian Empire. A fountain placed in front of the aptly named Hotel Imperial is quite literal about this. Helios points his outstretched forefinger not toward sunrise in the east, as one might expect of a sun god, but toward the Habsburg throne in Vienna. The day after meeting Oliver, I drove the 110-mile high-speed auto route from Zagreb to Opatija and checked into the Amadira Park Hotel, a stucco villa as pink as a strawberry macaron. The weather that day had been changeable, to use the hotel clerk's euphemism, and as I came down for dinner, a rain shower passed overhead. I was seated underneath the arcaded terrace. By the time my Negroni arrived, the sun had broken through. Double rainbows appeared. My mother and I once chased double rainbows to find the pot of gold, and to our hilarity, they touched down at a fancy new shopping mall. The rainbows over the bay felt like another sign, and this one almost a wink. "Hello, Mama," I said alone. The next morning, a local guide, Nicola Safar, walked me along the sun-dappled six-mile waterfront promenade, planted with century-old Italian cypress, fragrant laurel, and blooming oleander. Opatija is lush, a garden city watered by springs flowing from the Mount Yucca. Runoff from the previous day's rain dashed through gutters beneath the stone walkway, and 10 yards off, a submerged artesian spring disturbed the surface-sweet water welling in the salt bay. Svar had an amateur historian's bottomless love of facts and a storyteller's easy fluency. As we walked, he explained how, since ancient times, every Mediterranean empire vied for what this coastline possessed. Wind-favored sea routes, sheltered ports, strategic redoubts, olive groves, and vineyards. The Greeks, Romans, Venetians, Hungarians, Ottomans, Napoleon, the Kingdom of Italy, the Habsburgs, and Yugoslavia all laid claim. Ethnic Croats first arrived from Eastern Europe around 700, and Pope John VIII in Rome recognized Croatia in 879, making it one of the oldest national identities in Europe. Opatija's tourist era began in 1844 with a wealthy merchant. Eugenio Scarpa bought land around a minuscule port known for its old abbey, Opatija in Croatian, and he put up a villa, christening it Angelina after his late wife. He created a market for luxury real estate, which redounded to his personal fortune since he purchased all the land around it. And Opatija became a playground for the wealthy and highborn. Some years later, the Austrian Southern Railway Company reached Opatija with tracks laid across the Devil's Garden, the name since Roman times of a mountain range walling the coast from inland. The railway managers realized they had few ticket buyers because no lodging existed for the middle class. So in 1884, they opened a grand tourist palace, Hotel Kvarner. By the eve of World War I, Opatija boasted 24 hotels, 36 boarding houses, and 12 sanatoriums attended by 80 physicians. The city was thoroughly up to date with electric lights, indoor plumbing, streetcars, and even telephones. Like there is a French Riviera, an Italian Riviera, and even an English Riviera, this is the Austrian Riviera. All were from the same time and had the same architecture, the same visitors, the same idea. That big idea was health. The Austrian Southern Railway Company's manager's masterstroke was to promote Opatija as a spa town, no less salubrious and no less glamorous than Nice, the prime destination for convalescents in the age of tuberculosis. The Opatija cure consisted of seawater dunks, yogurt baths, wine baths, and lounging in louvered pavilions to inhale the pure air. And thus restored to health, the rich would parade along the waterfront to admire one another's glow. Croatia was welded to what would become Yugoslavia in 1918, and the dictator Josip Broz Tito came to power after World War II. The grand hotels faded. Opatija was slumbering for a while, is how a German friend at home put it before my trip. If so, the alarm clock is ringing. One of the newest hotels on the Riviera, Kate Hotel Opatija, opened in 2024, and its design speaks to our historical moment. Clean line spaces furnished in an inoffensive eco-electric style, the lingua franca of Instagram. For aerial views of the Riviera, Spehar and I drove up to the hilltop town of Kastav. Our stroll began outside the medieval gate. Only residents can drive through the stone ramparts. And it ended with an aperitif on the square. There we joined fourth-generation restaurateur Kukurin and his wife Tamara at their tavern and inn. Nano opened a bottle of sparkling wine made with 6 indigenous grapes grown only in the surrounding acres, and sliced off a taste of his homemade sausages. With limited English and much to say, he described the demands of running a small hotel, somewhat in the manner of a novice juggler with too many pins, moving as quickly as possible toward uncertain results. This is my hotel. I am waiter, I'm cook, I am mechanic, I am owner. The thickening afternoon light gave the square an air of drama, like a movie set readied for action, but there was no one around to cast as extras. Chattering tourists fill it only during the brief summer high season. In the shoulder seasons, Kastav belongs to the residents. I first went to Croatia in 2000, in the early days of international tourism along the Dalmatian coast, when waiters and guides welcomed visitors with eager smiles. Some of my traveling companions, a generation older than me, said Croatia was like how the Mediterranean used to be. Now Dubrovnik has been overrun by 1,000,001 Game of Thrones fans, and I can say that Kastav is the way Croatia used to be. The morning after drinks with Nana and Tamara, I drove out of Opatija along a highway of vertigo and claustrophobia, of tunnels and bridges, to Valbiska, where I took a ferry to the island of Kris. 25 minutes offshore, it is large, almost the size of Barbados, but sparsely populated. Grazing sheep far outnumber its 3,000 residents. And the esteemed lamb is said by locals to be seasoned from inside by a diet of aromatic herbs and salt spray. As I followed a narrow road from the ferry landing into the rocky hills, 2 shaggy-fleeced rams, their thick horns curled into a full circle, trotted down the verge toward me and disappeared into the bay laurel scrub. Apparitions out of myth. A few miles further along, I stopped for lunch at Canoba Bucoletta. A canoba is a country restaurant analogous to a Greek taverna. 2 iridescent blue snakes known to locals as Zimjar slithered across the driveway. Another mythic symbol, but of what? The cheerful staff found me a place on the restaurant's terrace, which was monopolized that day by two long tables, each set for 50, reserved by a family from the neighboring village to celebrate their daughter's first communion. "It's almost like a wedding," said my waiter, to help me understand the importance of such an event on this deeply Catholic island. Arriving guests included two priests, and one father wore a full cassock, and the other short sleeves and sunglasses, like a princeling on vacation. The lamb steaks I ordered, grilled over oak coals, were salty and pink. Afterward, I walked through the village of Losnadi and caught the scent of blooming lavender warmed by the afternoon sun. My neck hairs prickled. 20 years ago, I took my mother to Gourdes in Provence to visit the 12th-century Cistercian Abbey of Senaquet and see its famous lavender fields in bloom. We arrived late one morning just as a tractor-drawn machine reaped the final row. The entire valley had been cue-cut. And my mother, ever the optimist, said we can still smell the lavender. Later that day, I was driving too fast along a one-lane road when we crested a rise, and before us lay an immense lavender field in full bloom, the purple flowers abuzz with bees and butterflies. I screeched to a stop, and we ran into the lavender, half cuckoo with joy. Of a lifetime of memories, it was the one my mother and I shared in her final hour. I continued to the village of Osor, where, according to a local telling of the story, Jason and the Argonauts paused from their journey home with the Golden Fleece to battle Absyrtus and scatter his dismembered body into the sea. A wasp-waisted channel dug there in Roman times is all that separates it, Chris, from Lojin. Year-round residents number about 7,000, concentrated in the harbor town of Mali Losange, while tourists can inflate the population by roughly 500% in August. In 1996, a scuba diver spotted in the waters offshore a muscular arm thrust out of the seafloor. It belonged to a statue, one of the few life-size Greek bronzes to survive antiquity. The youthful athlete is now restored to his original beauty, and I visited him at the Museum of Apoxamanos in town. A rodent's nest recovered from his hollow left arm yielded bits any cook would recognize, a bay leaf, a peach stone, and olive pits. The jewel is Chikat Bay, a sparkling tongue of water surrounded by a forest of Aleppo pines planted during the Habsburg health craze, when it was first established as a satellite resort for the Opatia set. I stayed at the Immaculate Boutique Hotel Alhambra, designed in 1912 by young Viennese architect Alfred Keller. Keller's name now adorns the hotel's Michelin-starred restaurant, which seemed incongruous except that the kitchen was being run by another Austrian, 30-year-old chef Michael Golens. Peppy and direct, he told me he initially declined the opportunity to work on such a distant speck of land. Pressed by a mentor, he visited and tasted the island ingredients that could be his. And savoring the memory, he said it was the best olive oil. And the prosciutto, it's not exactly like Italy, but it has its own taste. And the fish, words failed him. Golens accepted the token 2021 and promptly won the restaurant a Michelin star. His flavorful cooking inverts the local culinary formula. He sends out simple ingredients extravagantly prepared, like oxtail ravioli garnished with Istrian summer truffles. Chikat Bay is named for its resident cicadas, or so I was told. I heard nothing but lapping waters and pine trees brushed by clean breezes. It brands itself as the Island of Vitality, and as I walked the waterfront paths among groups of German-speaking cyclists and Italian hikers, I was overcome by a full-body sensation of wellness. It put me in mind of Mediterranean blue zones, the islands where residents forget to die thanks to daily physical activity, low stress, and a diet of vegetables and fish bathed in olive oil. That night, over glasses of Malvasia, Istria's signature wine, at the nearby Hotel Bellevue, two locals told me about another island, Ilovik, known as the Island of Longevity. Data published by Croatian demographers suggest the residents are half immortal. Average life expectancy on Ilovik is 95 years. Which brings us around to a windborne fragrance I noticed as soon as I exited the ferry. The island air smelled of cooking herbs. Bay, sage, and rosemary grew rampant, and at moments I caught a whiff of a puzzling fragrance akin to curry leaf, a tropical bush that doesn't grow in the Mediterranean. It followed me around like a taunt until I finally learned its source. It is a golden wildflower known in some parts of the Mediterranean as a curry plant. In local usage, it goes by an evocative name, Immortel. And as I learned at the Garden of Fine Scents, a demonstration garden of culinary and medicinal plants, it has been revered since antiquity for its healing powers. Caretaker Anna Bugarski explained that the Garden of Fine Scents was founded by the islander Sandra Nikolic to recreate scent memories of her grandmother's garden. Anna herself was a transplant from Zagreb, and as she put down roots, she seemed to absorb the island's every fact and story. I asked her if by chance she knew anything about the blue snakes I'd seen along the driveway. Oh, not to worry, she told me, they were not poisonous. Saint Gaudentius of Osar banished poison snakes from the island before he died in 1044. Back at the start of the week, on my way from Zagreb to the coast, I exited the auto route midway to see the riverside village, Slonia. The talkative local guide who showed me around warned the coast would be very different. People on the coast don't eat meat, she said. They eat fish. And also, they speak with an accent and use an odd vocabulary. Once, when she was shocked when a polite older woman told her, "You have beautiful underpants," because people along the coast say underpants when they mean trousers. And they even think differently. They are relaxed and sometimes very lazy. And whether something gets done today or tomorrow is all the same to them. Istria is almost a country apart, like being in an Italian movie, she said, shrugging at the impracticality of so much beauty. Then I got to Istria and saw for myself. It's like being in an Italian movie. The ancient Roman arena in the town of Pula could play the Colosseum on screen. A short distance up the coast as the dolphin swims, or somewhat further if you drive the narrow country roads. I walked through the absurdly picturesque town of Rovine, which does in fact have a cinematic resume. The British television series Hotel Portofino was shot there. Along a narrow street paved with nugget-colored limestone, buffed smooth by centuries of pedestrian footfall, I caught sight of a living Apoxamenos. The bronzed young man, a waiter, stood in a doorway, lost in thought. His classical profile might have come off a Greek coin or a Hollywood movie poster. After days of steeping in the Habsburg era, Istria launched me into the deeper past. Halfway between Rovinia and my rustic chic lodging, outside the village of Bale, I impulsively followed a historical marker pointing me up a gravel road, which led to a rutted track, which led to a trail, which I followed uphill on foot for a further half mile. A bright yellow butterfly caught up with me as I walked. It raced ahead and alighted on a flower, staying there for such a long time as I photographed it, I nearly got bored. And then I realized another sign from my mother. The sun on the back of my neck had the warmth of a touch. At the top of the hill, a Bronze Age burial complex comprised 13 stone-covered tumuli. The oldest were 4,000 years old, as distant to the ancient Romans as the ancient Romans are to us. So old that historical fact merges with the Homeric legend. The Bronze Age cemetery likely held highborn warriors, contemporaries of Ulysses. But perhaps a queenly mother lay among them. How did her children grieve? How did they venerate their dead? On my final day in Istria, I met someone my mother would have liked very much. A Croatian friend had suggested I talk to Robert Radisic, who makes wine from family vines, presses oil from family groves, and hosts paying guests at his family farmhouse outside Pula, a home passed down through the generations since 1634. Countries came and went around them. I was born in what was then Yugoslavia, he told me in the cool, dark main room, which was dominated by an open cooking hearth. My father was born in the Kingdom of Italy. My grandfather was born in the Austrian Empire, but always on this same property. He explained the origin of the name Istria. It comes from a people even older than the Croats, a pre-Roman tribe called Histrians, whose vanished capital abutted the vineyards where Radisic played as a child among the literal ruins of empire. He poured glasses of red wine and broke bread to dip into olive oil, a gesture of hospitality as old as Mediterranean civilization, a sacrament to the faithful. And like Svihar on my first day in Opatija, Radisic was a passionate amateur historian and embodied my mother's favorite saying, to preserve the legacy, meaning remember those who came before because they teach us who we are. The next day at the Zagreb airport, as the Airbus shuddered into motion on the runway, I was jotting questions to myself in my notebook. Why do we travel? What is the golden fleece I'm looking for? Is it right to go anywhere when the world is on fire? Was I right to travel while mourning my mother? And at her funeral, I had discussed canceling my trip with a close friend who's a mother of four and a professor of medical ethics and an inveterate traveler. We met several years ago on a remote beach in Western Australia. And back home, she and her husband counseled me through my mother's final illness. At the funeral, Barbara blessed the trip to Croatia, saying, "It's good to travel now." And it's true, my mother would have wanted me to go. I jotted the reasons in my notebook as the plane took to the air. She would have wanted me to smell the lavender, to chase butterflies, to meet children and make new friends, and to bear witness to the superfluity of beauty in the world, to preserve the legacy and to live. The Edge of the World. 13 years after opening, Fogo Island Inn has reinvigorated a remote corner of eastern Canada. The ferry ride to Fogo Island off the northeast coast of Newfoundland takes under an hour. The trip may be short, but it contains multitudes. Traveling in August, my wife, two sons, and I saw humpback whales and dolphins breach the surface of the water. Migrating puffins, hundreds or perhaps thousands, filled the sky. Our summer had been unusually busy, and we were looking for a break. Few places seemed to fit the bill as well as Fogo, an island off an island and an isolated fishing community of some 2,000 residents. The sense of remoteness was reinforced after we disembarked from the ferry and continued as the road proceeded through a pristine landscape of spruce and pine trees, colorful wildflowers, and sparkling ponds. The earth is craggy, sculpted over millennia by waves and wind. Human habitation seems an afterthought, sprinkled only lightly in the form of fishing boats, piled up lobster traps, and small houses painted red or blue. The overwhelming impression is one of immutability and continuity with the past. Then we turned a corner toward a rocky promontory that juts into the sea and encountered Fogo Island Inn, a luxury hotel in a structure made of steel, wood, and glass. The building is simultaneously elegant and jarring, an audacious pavilion on stilts, dramatic in its geometry and Nordic in style, as if it had been airlifted from the other side of the northern Atlantic. And yet, even with the inn's apparent incongruity, I had a sense of deep familiarity, almost homecoming, as we pulled up. I had first read about it in 2013 when it opened, and I admired photos of the building and the surrounding landscape many times since. The project is the brainchild of Zita Cobb, who grew up on Fogo and made her fortune in Silicon Valley before becoming a very different kind of entrepreneur. Created under the umbrella of Shorefast Foundation, a Canadian charity COP co-founded with her brothers. The inn is part of a project to revitalize the island economy through enlightened tourism. The so-called hospitality industry is often inhospitable to local people, she explained when we spoke by phone shortly after my visit. She told me of her deep belief in community and place, and how Shorefast is gearing up to apply Fogo's lessons across Canada through various ventures and in other sectors, including architecture, food systems, and local crafts. All of this fits into what Cobb calls a quest for a more regenerative economy. I was intrigued by the theory, but first I wanted to explore the reality. Our first stop was the hotel's dining room, a vaulted space with floor-to-ceiling views that serves meticulously plated dishes made mostly from regional produce, including the island's distinctive wild juniper berries, and seasonal catches such as cod, crab, and shrimp. We were fortunate to snag a table by the windows, and it felt like floating above the Atlantic. Our neighbors, an American couple, split a bottle of wine while peering into the distance through binoculars, scanning for whales. The stunning views extend into the guest rooms, each of which is decorated with simple wooden furniture and has windows that open onto the salty air and the sound of crashing waves. On the roof deck, wooden hot tubs and a generously proportioned sauna overlook the water, making for an exhilarating setting, especially at sunset. Once nestled into this cocoon, it would be tempting to forget the world outside, but the inn works hard to ensure you don't. Many of the materials in the hotel, including the quilts and furniture, are manufactured by island craftspeople. In the same spirit, guests are led on tours by community hosts, residents steeped in area history and culture. Ours was an eighth-generation islander I'll call Tony. Tony drove us around one afternoon, regaling us with stories about Fogo's history. He talked about a childhood dominated by maritime life, and especially cod fishing. Cod is God, the locals say. And every day his father would go out in a small boat, and the family would dry his catch in salt before taking it to the fishing company, which paid them not in money but in supplies like flour and tea and meat. All this changed in the late 1960s when refrigeration came to Fogo. The ability to freeze fish opened new markets, and the economy moved from barter to cash. It also heralded an era of mechanization and ultimately a catastrophic decline for a traditional way of life. Tony told us how large trawlers would go out farther into the water and catch more than locals did, gradually shrinking the cod population to near extinction. Tony's father started coming back empty-handed, and the family came to depend on checks from the government. The situation remains precarious, he said as we drove along a road that meandered along the northern coast. I doubt this island would survive now without tourism. When I spoke to Cobb, she echoed these stories, speaking of a period of despair and near starvation, and how her family was forced to leave Fogo. Her father, whose own finances were decimated, acknowledged that money was at the root of the change, and he gave his daughter some advice. When you grow up, you have to figure out how this money thing works. Otherwise, it will eat everything we love. That Cobb learned this lesson well was evident as Tony drove us around, pointing out signs of recent change that coexist with 19th century churches and school buildings. These included an ice cream parlor, souvenir shops, and homes repurposed into Airbnbs, all byproducts of a growing tourism industry on Fogo. We also saw a number of artist retreats, striking modernist structures designed by Todd Saunders, the Newfoundland-born architect who also designed Fogo Island Inn. They are used as residencies sponsored by the Shorefast Foundation for painters, writers, and sculptors and ceramicists from around the world. The goal is not just economic renewal, but also cultural revitalization. The weekend we visited coincided with the Brimstonehead Folk Festival, a community-run gathering of Canadian musicians that was marking its 40th anniversary. The festival, held on an outcrop that extends northwest from the island, draws larger crowds every year. And according to legend, Brimstone Head is one of the four corners of the flat earth. Sitting in a view of its gnarled rocky outline with traditional music wafting gently through the air, I felt like we were occupying a semi-mythical space. Out of this weathered structure, a new possibility has been born. Fogo's future remains uncertain, but the aspiration of the islanders is clear: to venerate rather than abandon the legacy of fishing, carrying the past into the present. And that's all the time that we have for travel today.
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8: This is Diane Thompson reading episode 2 of This Is Not a Game by Kelly Mullen. In our last episode, we met one of our main characters. Mimi is a widow who lives on Mackinac Island in Michigan. We are also introduced to Addie, Mimi's estranged granddaughter, who is just getting over the heartbreak of being dumped by her fiancé, Brian, but also being cut out of the deal for the successful video game called Murderscape that they invented together. The action begins when Mimi receives an invitation to a charity auction from local socialite Jane Ireland. It was rumored that Jane was dating her own son-in-law, 30 years her junior. Included with the invitation was another document from Jane. Jane asked Mimi to purchase a particular work of art at the auction and pay the required amount in full with instructions to follow in the second document. When Mimi realized that Jane was trying to blackmail her, she decided to tell Addie what was happening. She could not handle this alone. Mimi invited Addie to the party planned for the first weekend of November. In the meantime, Addie went to visit Mimi at her cottage. It was time for them to reconnect. Episode 2. Wandering over to the bookcase, she paused as her eyes landed on an old hand-tinted sepia photo of Mimi and Grandpa Peter. Mimi looked glamorous, flame-red hair with soft waves like Rita Hayworth, a contrast to the stick-straight bob she now sported, with its faded shade of copper. Grandpa was so handsome, with water-blue eyes like Paul Newman's. He'd only been in Addie's life until she was 10 years old. What would it have been like to spend time with him as an adult? Was it possible to feel nostalgic for something that never happened? Her mom's old set of the Boxcar Children books lined a shelf next to the photo. She smiled and ran her finger along their spines, pulling out one of her favorites, Mystery in the Sand. She opened it and inhaled the book's familiar musty smell. Its aging pages were an instant gateway back to her childhood. She thought of the summer. Her parents had taped together a bunch of cardboard boxes in their backyard, a makeshift boxcar for her to play in and recreate the neighborhood mysteries from the book. If only her parents were still here to help tape her back together. She felt tears come to her eyes. Want to have a Gibson with me? Mimi's voice pulled her back to reality. She blinked and closed the book, inserting it into its place on the shelf. I actually had some wine on the plane, so I'm good. Suit yourself. I'm having one. Mimi headed toward the bar cart. Addie looked at the grandfather clock. Isn't 4 p.m. a little early in the day for a drink that's basically pure gin? Mimi paused and turned around to face Addie. You know, one drink to celebrate my granddaughter's arrival does not make me Peter O'Toole. Fine. I guess I'll have a little something. How about a vermouth and tonic? Mimi's eyebrows shot up. What? It's refreshing. Sounds like a drink that's missing the point. She walked over to the small bar refrigerator and wriggled a bottle of Moët from the back. Let's open a bottle of bubbly. Addie sat down on the sofa and sniffed the air. Have you been smoking? Mimi kept her back to her as she expertly popped the cork and filled two flutes. She turned around to hand her a glass. Must be from the last time the bridge group was here. Pam likes her Pall Malls. Didn't realize Pam's a smoker. How's the rest of the group doing? How's Marie? Marie's dead. Addie paused. Wait, what? Yep, said Mimi, taking a seat next to her. Cancer. At my age, you can't count on people sticking around. Addie stared into her champagne. That's a dark thing to say. It's not dark, just reality. Well, I'm sorry to hear about Marie. Addie looked over at Big Phyllis, whose leaves were a sickly shade of brownish green. What's been going on with Big Phyllis? It's horticultural homicide over there. I've tried everything, said Mimi. I think her time might be up. Don't say that. I'll have a look at her later and see what I can do. She set her flute down on the coffee table. So, tell me about this party we're going to. Mimi reached for her iPad and handed it to her. This is our illustrious host. Addie began to read the article on the screen. Septuagenarian socialite dating son-in-law. Page 6 can exclusively reveal that Jane Ireland, once described as the queen bee of the Manhattan jet set, is dating her own son-in-law, Matthew Reed. Reed is 44 and still legally married to her daughter, Alexandra. Tongues wagged earlier this year when Ireland and Reed were seen frolicking on picturesque Mackinac Island, where Ireland owns an enormous compound. Once upon a time, Ireland was wed to hedge fund manager Nelson Ireland, whose grandfather was a director of U.S. Steel. They were an it couple until Nelson's death in 1997. Ireland, who also owns a 5-bedroom penthouse at the San Remo, went on to date a string of B-minus and C-minus listers in the early aughts, and even had a cameo as herself in an episode of the original Gossip Girl. In a terse email statement to Page 6, Alexandra said, Matthew can do whatever he wants with his life. Sadly, my mother is a grade A narcissist, and her betrayal does not come as a surprise to me. Should make for an interesting Mother's Day card this year. Addie set the iPad down and raised an amused eyebrow. She sounds like a hoot. She's not. She's completely hootless. Then why are we going to her party? I already told her I'd come, said Mimi, clasping her hands together. Besides, I wanted to see you after our little kerfuffle. I thought if we went to a party together, it would be a nice way to reconnect. You thought if we went to a party with people you don't know or care about? I'd forget that you refuse to accept my fiancé into our family? Mimi drew in a long breath through her nose. She reached for the newspaper and folded it open to the crossword. Want to take it for a spin? Addie smiled. Of course. Do you have a pencil? You still don't use pencil, do you? I like to understand what's going on before I commit to an answer. Mimi handed her a ballpoint pen with the Chicago Gazette imprinted on it. Here, give it a try. Fine, said Addie, begrudgingly clicking the pen as she began to work her way through the first few clues. Did the Chicago Gazette have a crossword? No, it would have cost us too much space that could otherwise go to a local advertiser. Addie frowned at a clue. Do you ever miss working? Not really. There was always a deadline looming. It was high pressure. I forget. You were the copy editor? Copy desk chief, corrected Mimi. It wasn't hard-hitting journalism. Mostly stories about city council or school board meetings. But it was interesting work, and it kept me sharp, like eating razor soup for lunch every day. Addie paused. Okay, how about this one? 11 Across, Italian Opera from 1892. Addie paused. Said Mimi. Rigoletto. Nice, said Addie, filling in a couple of squares, then stopping. Actually, that might not work because it looks like the last letter is going to be an I. Well, Pagliacci, then, said Mimi. Ah, see, this is why I prefer pencil. Addie grumbled as she tried to convert her R into I, into a P, and A. Give me another one. I think I'll fly solo for a bit. I need to concentrate. Crosswords are supposed to be collaborative, you know. Addie slid the paper and pen across the table. You drive, then. Settling her reading glasses on her nose, Mimi studied the puzzle. Here's a good clue for you. 29 down. Bamboozled. Very funny, said Addie. How many letters? 6. Second letter is O. Fooled. Although, you know, it could also be conned. I would wait before you fill it in. I'm going with fooled. It's probably a mistake. Better get a pencil. Mimi set her reading glasses down and looked up at her. Pencil is fear, Addie. You know, there are two types of people in this world. Overthinkers and doers. Are you seriously telling me that because I prefer the option of an eraser, I think too much? I'm only saying that you need to toughen up. If you're going to face Brian in court, you need to be decisive. Addie set her flute down, sloshing champagne over the rim and onto the table. If you must know, I haven't decided what I'm going to do yet. She dabbed at the spill with her cocktail napkin. I'm working with a lawyer, but we haven't filed anything. Mimi looked up at the ceiling. I can't believe you would even hesitate. Have you considered how hard this is for me, Mimi? I still have feelings for him. I can't just bulldoze over people like you can. Mimi swallowed hard.

You say that like it's the most obvious thing in the world. You know, I need someone in my life. I get lonely. Lonely? You have a nice life. Being orphaned after your parents die in a car accident isn't exactly a nice life. You weren't orphaned. A 21-year-old is not an orphan. Addie shot her a sharp look. Orphans don't have to be minors. Mimi closed her eyes and pinched the bridge of her nose between her thumb and forefinger as the weather forecast played softly on the television in the background. Temperatures are still plummeting, folks. We're looking at a low pressure system coming in from the northwest. Addie shifted on the sofa. So much for enjoying each other's company. She decided to change the subject. Do you know about this snowstorm that's coming? Yeah, they've been talking about it all morning. We've got Joan Rivers, though. She'll get us anywhere we need to go. Mimi placed her flute on the coffee table and turned to face Addie as if she were beginning an interview. I didn't mean to upset you, dear. Can we start over? Addie nodded. How's Edgar doing? Addie smiled. He's good, getting old. Aren't we all? Said Mimi, rubbing her knees. Listen, tomorrow before the party, I was thinking I could make your favorite Elvis waffles, and we could watch that Godfather reunion special they keep promoting everywhere. Pacino must be in an iron lung by now. She patted Addie's leg. And on Sunday, I'm going to take you for fudge at Reba's. There's something I want to talk to you about. Addie noted the strain in Mimi's voice. Is everything okay? Mimi's eyes flicked away. Of course. She lifted the bottle of Moët and topped up their glasses. I'm happy you came to visit, dear. They clinked their fizzing flutes together in agreement. Addie lifted her glass and took a long sip of champagne as she studied her grandmother. Everything seemed normal on the surface, but she felt unsettled as they sat together in silence. She closed her eyes. Martin had been pressing her to send over the documents and texts they discussed in their meeting, but she hadn't done it yet. Going through all of it would mean facing her fear that maybe she hadn't played as big of a role in Murderscape as she thought. So many of her ideas were shot down or altered or developed into something else. What if the evidence didn't back up her memories? Was the game even really hers? Chapter 4. Where's Jane? Addie appeared in the portico, and Mimi took a moment to appreciate her granddaughter's natural beauty. The family resemblance between them was obvious in her wide-set green eyes. Her champagne-colored silk dress with glass beading was perfect for the Jazz Age theme without overdoing it. She looked like a silent film star. Addie had everything: talent, brains, beauty. Where had her signature moxie gone? Why had she allowed
this bossy pants gamer guy,

0: to redesign her life. Her thoughts went back to that grievous day when Addie's parents had died in the car accident. Mimi had made a silent promise to them. She would devote her remaining time on Earth to guiding her only grandchild toward a successful, productive, perhaps even remarkable life. Brian did not fit into this plan. From the moment they were first introduced, alarm bells went off. He hardly acknowledged her. She knew his type. Women of a certain age were invisible. What could he gain from making small talk with her? His self-importance filled her with disgust. She'd fretted about their relationship ever since. What if she couldn't keep her promise? Mimi gestured to Joan Rivers. Your chariot is ready. Addie smiled as she walked toward her. Love your dress, Mimi. Very Helen Mirren. Her eyes traveled to the shapeless leather bag slung over Mimi's shoulder. She raised a disapproving eyebrow. The carry-all, really? What? It's practical. Some dinky little clutch can't handle everything I need. Mimi slipped on her fuzzy Uggs and put her satin pumps in the carry-all. You want to wear my other pair? No thanks, said Addie, buttoning her coat. Uggs make me look like a Clydesdale. Mimi hiked up her gown and threw one leg over Joan. She patted the passenger seat behind her. Addie approached Joan cautiously. With a nervous little hop, she landed squarely on the seat. Don't worry, uneasy rider. She's street legal, said Mimi, gunning the engine to life. Ready? Addie gripped Mimi's waist tightly. I'm thinking. Mimi hit the gas, and the snowmobile lurched forward. It was a serene winter's night, and the falling snow sparkled under the streetlights as Mimi expertly maneuvered the roaring machine. The ride over to Jane's would only take 5 minutes. Mackinac's small surface area, just under 4 square miles, meant every islander was a neighbor. A tornado of worries in Mimi's brain spun to life. Why hadn't she told Addie about the blackmail when she arrived yesterday? She sighed as a sharp, painful thought entered her mind. She knew why she was putting it off, because she couldn't bear to tell her granddaughter the deep, dark secret behind all of this. If Addie couldn't understand and walked out of her life forever, it would be, well, she wasn't capable of contemplating that right now. It was time to get to the auction and confront Jane. This assault on her peace of mind could not continue. Everything else would have to wait until Sunday at Reba's. After traversing a steep, winding path lined with fir trees, they arrived at the long driveway of Lilac House. The imposing wrought iron gates parted, and a stately Tudor-style mansion came into view in the distance. Perched atop a hill, it practically glowed as the white winter moon filtered through the clouds, casting eerie reflections on the snow. Surrounded by hedges and geometric topiaries in every direction, it had a dramatic cliff's edge to the left, dropping off into glistening Lake Huron. "Wow and wow again," said Addie. "This isn't a house, it's a manor." Floodlights came on and washed them in light. A security guard waved them through, and they approached a snow-covered drawbridge spanning a white moat. Mimi trimmed the engine as they crossed. The moat's water, dark and deep, appeared ready to swallow them up. They parked Joan at the front of the house. Addie offered her arm as Mimi changed out of her Uggs, and together they ascended the stone steps, which had been cleared and salted for guests. The house loomed over them. Spotlights illuminated the exterior from the ground, presumably to make the house feel inviting, but they had the opposite effect. The place looked like a vampire's lair designed by Henry VIII. Addie turned to Mimi and smiled as she reached for the gargoyle door knocker. Mimi's stomach clenched. The growing chill in the air sent a shiver down her spine. Then the front door opened. A housekeeper with rosy apple cheeks, wearing a crisp uniform, beckoned them in. "Come inside, ladies. You must be freezing." They stepped into the foyer, which featured a broad empire staircase and a spectacular crystal chandelier. Recessed arches displayed classical statues and candelabra. Sconces flickered on the walls. The air was a heady mix of candle wax and incense. Party conversation and the gentle tinkling of glasses emanated from somewhere farther inside the house. "What a magnificent home," said Addie. "Thank you, madam. I'm Barb." "Nice to meet you. I'm Addie, Rosemary's granddaughter. I'm here visiting from..." "Where's Jane?" Mimi stepped forward and handed Barb her coat. Addie shot Mimi a furtive glare. "That was brusque, Mimi." "Oh, she's still getting ready," said Barb, smiling pleasantly. "Everyone else is in the library. Come this way." She led them down an arched hallway, her footsteps echoing on the black and white checkered floors. They passed a grand ballroom that glittered with gilt-framed mirrors. "I'm afraid the weather might be turning against us tonight, but we have got the fireplaces going and plenty of whiskey and hot chocolate to keep you warm. Most of our guests came in from out of town, so they're staying with us over the weekend." They entered a dazzling two-story library lined with leather-bound books. Another grand staircase curved upward to a wrought iron balustrade encircling the second floor. A pair of deep burgundy Chesterfields faced each other in front of a green marble fireplace, roaring with blazing logs. Several people stood around, clutching cocktail glasses. Everyone seemed to have taken the interwar period theme seriously. The women were dressed glamorously in satin, and lamé gowns, and the men in tuxedos. In the corner, a man with an angular face, wearing a white tuxedo jacket, was playing a grand piano. A few guests turned in their direction as they entered the room. No one made an effort to welcome them. Barb lifted a coupe from a tray. Champagne? Addie took one and smiled. Thank you. Do you have anything stronger? Asked Mimi. Yes, madam, although it's just myself and the cook tonight. No bartender on duty. I'll have a Gibson. It's just gin with a little dry vermouth and three cocktail onions on a stick. They wandered over to a long table arranged with hors d'oeuvres and tureens, brimming with fresh flowers. Mimi surveyed the room. No Jane or her son and lover, Matthew, in sight. Such a small group. If this was an auction, where were all the people? Her eyes landed on a tall man with an upright posture and narrow shoulders. She recognized him instantly. He had ignored the Jazz Age dress code entirely and was wearing a short sleeve, button down collared shirt, and khaki trousers. A limp necktie dangled from his neck, accentuating a prominent Adam's apple. She frowned. What's Jim Towles doing here? Who? Jim Towles. I think he's the only Islander here, besides me. Strange. His name is Jim Towles? Mimi shrugged. The guy's lucky he has a silly name. It's the most interesting thing about him. Who is he? Owns the Island Print Shop. Lives in a nice house with a big rose garden. Why's he dressed like an IT consultant? He's always been a bit of an odd duck, has all the charm of an actuary. Addie tugged on her arm and nodded toward a man in a top hat with bronze skin and perfectly coiffed hair. That's Sebastian Palacios, the host from the Godfather reunion. Mimi nodded absently. Where's Jane? He's a game show host, too. Addie plucked a stuffed olive from a platter. He's on Battle of the Extroverts. You should see some of the wild stuff he gets people to do. I wonder how Jane knows him. Who? Sebastian Palacios. Addie turned to Mimi. Are you okay? You seem distracted. Mimi opened her mouth to respond, and a piercing dog bark came out. They both looked down in unison. Two plump dachshunds stood at their feet. The brown one was barking, and the blonde one was quiet, wagging its tail excitedly. Barnabas Binky, called a sturdily built man wearing chef whites. So sorry, ladies, he said, running over and picking up the barky one. Addie crouched down to pet the quiet one. This one hasn't been behaving at all tonight, said the man, patting the head of the growling dachshund in his arms. "I know how you feel," said Addie, looking up at Mimi. "Love their names." "Thank you. Barnabas here is named after my favorite TV character, and that girl there is named after my ex-wife. Aren't you, baby? God rest her soul." "Oh, goodness, I'm sorry," said Addie. "Don't worry, she's not dead, just dead to me," said the man. He was a classic aging Beach Boy type, with a SoCal lilt to his voice and the weathered complexion of someone who had spent his life outdoors. "Well, you have great taste. I'm a Dark Shadows fan, too. I'm Addie, and this is my grandmother, Rosemary." "I'm Gus," he said, balancing Barnabas in the crook of his arm while extending his hand to offer a weak handshake. "Jane's brother. Nice to meet you both." Mimi's face changed. "You're Jane's brother?" "Guilty as charged. Lending her a hand for a few weeks while she finds a new chef. I used to cook at the Drake Hotel." "Gus," called a Hitchcock blonde with pouty red lips from the other side of the room. She wore a sapphire blue dress and a chignon so tight it pulled at her temples. Approaching them in a huff, she shot Gus a fierce look. "Can I talk to you for a moment?" "Of course," said Gus politely. "Then I've got to get back to the kitchen. Ladies, this is Lillian." She offered Addie and Mimi a thin smile as they introduced themselves, then turned back to Gus, taking him by the elbow. He gave them a little wave as she led him away. Barb reappeared and presented Mimi with a Gibson garnished with two onions on a mirrored tray. Mimi looked down at it disapprovingly. "I asked for three onions." "Oh, sorry, madam. It's fine," said Mimi, taking the drink. Barb offered an apologetic bow and walked away. "Mimi, what is going on with you?" "Two onions is bad luck. It's the rule of the Gibson." "You need to loosen up," said Addie, taking a sip of champagne. "It is an odd mix of people here tonight, isn't it? Everyone seems to be looking at each other out of the corners of their eyes." "Yeah, like those retail loss prevention cops at Walmart." Addie dipped a shrimp puff and offered it to Mimi. "Will you please eat something?" "Okay," Mimi complied, helping herself to Addie's plate. A man in his 40s, wearing a double-breasted tuxedo and a floppy velvet bow tie, entered the room. Mimi froze. It was Matthew. She had met him a few times in passing when he'd been out with Jane on one of her power walks. He had an appealing, boyish quality. Was he aware that his 70-something girlfriend was a conniving grifter? They made eye contact, and his face brightened. "Hey, neighbor," he called out as he approached them. Mimi gave a half-hearted wave. "Hello, Matthew. I've been looking for you. Well, I mean, I've been looking for Jane." Ah, yes. She should be here any minute. You know her. Always has to make an entrance. Mimi noted how the corners of his mouth were turned up in a smile, but his eyes weren't smiling. This is my granddaughter, Addie. Oh, he said, taking a step back to look at them side by side. I should have seen it sooner. Of course you two are related. Addie exchanged a look with Mimi. It's not just the red hair. You both have the same... It's behind the eyes, he said, pointing at his own. Mimi studied him. How did this innocuous-looking puppy dog end up in a tabloid scandal with his mother-in-law? They stewed in a long, strange silence. Addie shifted her weight from one foot to the other. I love old houses like this. The smell of old books, the art, the furniture. That is my room spray, said a slender woman with deep ebony skin and micro braids arranged in an elegant bun, turning to them and setting her half-finished appetizer plate down on an end table. It evokes the romanticism of wandering among the dancing motes of dust in an old bookshop. Her thick French accent coded each carefully selected word. This is Veronica Louboutin, said Matthew. She's a world-famous nose. I create scents that elevate your sense of wonderment and offer nostalgic echoes from the past. Barb passed them, carrying an elaborate tray of crab legs on ice, arranged in a kick line. Addie followed the tray with her eyes. All the food here looks so delicious. Veronica sniffed. I do not eat food that does the can-can. The sound of a fork clinking against glass silenced the room. Heads turned toward Matthew, who stood holding a raised coup, his fork in the air, like a maestro brandishing a baton. Good evening, everyone. The auction is about to begin. But first, he said, gesturing to a group of glass cases and an elaborate wall display of fencing suits and swords, I want to draw your attention to an array of items that will be auctioned off tonight. Jane's late husband, Nelson, was a collector of many things, but antique weaponry was his one true passion. He walked toward one of the cases and lifted the lid. Jane hates guns, so this is the only one she'll let me keep in the house. It's an 1874 Colt, open top, pocket revolver, he said, holding it up. It was once owned by the famous sharpshooter herself, Miss Annie Oakley. Her initials are engraved on the cylinder. It's tiny, said Lillian. Is it loaded? No, but we keep the bullets in that drawer over there if you want to try it out. He winked at Lillian and gently handed her the gun. Here, have a look-see. Rumor has it, Ms. Oakley slept with it under her pillow. Mimi's eyes traveled around the room as Matthew gestured to the display, explaining the history of each item to the group. At first glance, people appeared to be enjoying themselves, but upon closer inspection, the smiles seemed forced. Jim Towles was fascinated by a mace, while Veronica fiddled with a crossbow. It felt performative. Could all of these people be in on this blackmail scheme with Jane somehow? Mimi's molars ground back and forth as she considered the possibility. Addie nodded toward Veronica. "I want that crossbow," she's holding. "It's just like the Aberlest from Fire Emblem." Mimi rolled her eyes. Of course, a place like this would make Addie's childlike imagination run wild. Meanwhile, she was living her own personal nightmare. What could her blackmail payment possibly cover in a place like this? The water bill? She just wanted to get through this ordeal and find an opportunity to talk to Jane. She looked at her wristwatch. It's 7:41. Where is Jane anyway? This is ridiculous. It's like we're all waiting for the Pope. "This is our prized piece," Matthew continued, walking over to the fireplace mantel. A large, shiny knife was mounted on the wall above it. "It's not for sale, I'm afraid. It's from the Kamakura era." Mimi stared at the knife and gasped in recognition. "It has a rather unique pistol grip, jade hilt, inlaid with rubies, just like the one from Memento Mochi." Addie turned and stared at her grandmother as if she'd lost a front tooth. Mimi silently scolded herself. No one needed to know she had been obsessively Googling this mysterious manga. "Didn't realize you were such a fan, Rosemary," said Matthew, lifting the knife from its display hooks. "Here, you can hold it." He stepped forward and carefully placed it in Mimi's hands. She looked down at it, conscious of his careful eye on her as she handled the weapon. For a moment, she allowed herself to imagine plunging the blade into Jane. She curled her fingers around the smooth hilt. The room stirred, and everyone's heads tilted upward. A bank of bright lights flooded the second floor balustrade. Jane glided onto the walkway above, and the piano player launched into a lively rendition of "It Had to Be You," heralding her arrival. She turned to slowly descend the curved staircase, revealing a spectacular body-hugging gown with gold beading and an elaborate flapper-style headpiece adorned with peacock feathers. She was punishingly beautiful. Her lithe figure reminded Mimi of a perfectly proportioned Ionic column, like the one she'd seen on a cruise in the Cyclades with Peter. The air seemed to vibrate with electric energy around her. Startled by Jane's sudden appearance, Mimi almost lost her grip on the knife. She fumbled to steady it, and the blade nicked her finger. "Jane," exclaimed Lillian, arms wide, approaching their host for a hug. Mimi looked down at her hand. Blood beaded on her right index finger, where she had grabbed the knife blade. The pain signaled a warning to her brain. This night is not going to end well. Chapter 5. Something Unexpected. "Oh no, Mimi," exclaimed Addie, taking her grandmother's hand to examine the cut. "Are you okay?" Mimi pulled away. "I'm fine." She set the knife down and reached into her carry-all, retrieving a Band-Aid. As she placed it around her finger, she nodded toward Jane. "I see Norma Desmond is here." Jane worked the room, confidence radiating from every pore. Mimi's eyes fastened on her blackmailer. Diamond chandelier earrings swung from her ears as she spoke to each guest, her well-modulated voice making it clear that she was the star of tonight's show, and the rest of them were mere spectators. Was this woman enjoying putting her through this torture? The thought of confronting her was beating inside Mimi's head like a timpani. She could almost feel those manicured claws breaking through her skin. Jane made her way toward them, and Mimi stiffened. "Rosemary, my dear, you know, I've been trying for so long to get you to join the FOJ Club." She turned to Addie and winked. "Friends of Jane." Mimi forced a tight smile. "Been sleeping in a cryo chamber, Jane?" Jane belted out a gusty laugh. "You are just the funniest, Rosemary." "What is your secret?" asked Lillian. "You never age." "Like I always say," she said, leaning in toward them conspiratorially. "Just enjoy life and don't look in the mirror." "I'm surprised you can see yourself in a mirror at all," muttered Mimi. Addie gave her an elbow between the ribs. "And who is this?" "This is my granddaughter, Addie," Mimi replied, lips pressed tightly to her teeth. "She's the creator of a popular game you might know, Murder Quest." "Murderscape," Addie corrected. "Oh, wow, I love that game," Jim Towles chimed in. "It's so cinematic." "What time period is the next mystery going to be set in?" Addie smiled uncomfortably. "I'm actually not sure." He extended a hand to Addie. "Well, it's a pleasure. I'm Jim Towles, proprietor of Towles Print Shop. I do menus, lanyards, brochures, name tags, that sort of thing. I'm also a card-carrying member of Mackinac's Chamber of Commerce." "Okay, everyone," said Jane in a breathy voice, relishing the opportunity for drama. "This way." She ushered them out into the foyer, and they all followed along like ducklings. "We want you to partake in a little tradition we have here at Chez Ireland." she continued, swanning over to a control panel and pressing a button with a flourish. The home's massive front door slowly opened to reveal the freshly salted and shoveled drawbridge about 100 feet away, showcased by floodlights lining both sides. We call it Drinks on the Drawbridge. This ends episode 2 of This Is Not a Game by Kelly Mullen. Thank you so much for listening. We'll continue where we left off in the next episode.
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8: Life is a gift. Never take it for granted.
5: Welcome to the story behind her success. Portraits of women who will inspire you. I am always on the lookout for women who will inspire you. And if you're a mom or you hope to be one someday, this episode is for you. Today's guest is the host of the all-new podcast series, That Mom. It's fabulous. Her goal? To help thoughtful, ambitious moms who are devoted to their families also find joy and happiness for themselves. It's easy to feel overwhelmed by daily responsibilities. In fact, it's easy to lose yourself sometimes when you become a mom. And we'll talk about that. That Mom brings these important conversations into the light. Her name, Maria Woods. This is her story. Maria, welcome to my living room.
9: Thank you. I'm happy to be here.
5: I'm so happy to see you. And thanks for having me on your show.
9: I appreciate it.
5: Was there a moment in your own life as a mom when you said to yourself, I'm going to create a way to engage with and inspire other moms? Was it a light bulb moment? Tell me.
9: There was a light bulb moment. I was playing around the idea of living well with a friend of mine who also was in radio, so shares a background with you. And because of this background, he had all this recording equipment, and he said, let's do a podcast. Let's mess around. Maybe we can create something fun. So we did. The idea for me was how to live with more joy, how to have more fun, how to live with positive thoughts that kind of drive you forward in the direction that you really want to go. But when we started playing around together, recording, it didn't really work out according to plan. We were on different pages. And so overnight, we kind of slept on it. And he came back to me and said, "Wow, you have something to say. We weren't quite a great match for what we want to do. You should have your own podcast." To which I said, "No way.
10: Please don't make me do it." Right? Just like the first time I was ever on the radio, I said to my boss, "Please don't make me do it."
9: Yes. I said, you know, this was supposed to be us. But I took that home with me and I took a walk on the beach, which is kind of one of my happy places out in nature. And it just came to me that, yes, this podcast could be about motherhood, about redefining motherhood that works for you, finding joy and happiness in that motherhood alongside the chaos. I think so many of us, especially mothers, especially working mothers, high-achieving mothers, were so successful. And in order to do that, we have to keep doing all the things, or so we feel. And we're going so that we don't drop any balls. And that was me at points in time. And I realized we need to pause and stop the autopilot so that we can figure out what's actually important to us, because it's hard to do everything. Maybe sometimes we can't. Maybe we need to prioritize. And I think getting off autopilot is the first step to creating a life you actually love.
10: I think there's a lot of people listening to us going, "Yeah, but how do you do that when so many people are depending on you?" That's the trick.
9: That's the trick. That's the million-dollar question. And so I'm bringing on a bunch of experts to talk through that. Some of it is a mindset shift, because I think that we're held to an impossible standard in motherhood.
10: Yes.
9: So I think to work full-time like you don't have kids, and to parent also full-time like you don't have work, and to pretend that you don't carry this major mental load burden, we're all doing these things. And so the standard is quite impossible. Recognizing that is the first step that can set you free towards saying, what do I actually want to do? If I'm not going to do it all, if I'm not going to take on what everyone else says I should do, what am I actually going to do?
10: Well, you had a guest on, speaking of that, an expert who described the science of motherhood. She explained that becoming a mother actually changes our brains, our nervous system, our identity. Fascinating information.
9: It really is, because I think sometimes we talk about this stuff and it's really soft and it feels good, but you're like, okay, is there really something that happens to us when we become mothers? And neuroscience says yes. So she said that with 100% accuracy, you could do a brain scan and determine who was a mother and who wasn't.
10: Really?
9: Yes. And she said matrescence, becoming a mother, is a time in life that's akin to adolescence, with the biological changes, the physiological changes, the identity shifts. But we don't really talk about that all that much. I had never heard the term until recently.
10: Well, I had my son, my first child, very young. And I can remember sitting there in the window in the hospital room when the nurse brought him to me and she put him in my lap and I'm holding him, and something switched inside of me, like this brain change that you just described, where I literally would walk in front of a train for this tiny little 7-pound, 4-ounce person. And I'm wondering, how did motherhood change you?
9: For me, it definitely changed me. You know, my life will never be the same. I always wanted to be a mother. I just knew that instinctively since I was a little girl. Then I became what I call a professional auntie of my sister's, my twin sister's children. And becoming a mom all of a sudden was, I mean, I was married and I wanted to be a mom and I was 35.
10: Which they now call a geriatric mother, which
9: yes,
10: really pisses me off.
9: Yeah, they said that to me as well. So I just felt really ready for it. But yet it was challenging in ways that I didn't expect. So that's the first way that it kind of changed me. And then being that I was 35 and I had lived a lot of life, a good chunk of life, I pursued a career and I had all these fun experiences. And so becoming a mother really changes, I think, your identity, how you see yourself, how I saw myself. And to be quite honest, it changed how I thought about my work and my career. Instead of that being my major identity, I identified a lot more with being a mom. I felt at times that I was pulled in two different directions.
10: Well, now I'll talk about my daughter. I do recall her saying to me at some point in her 20s or early 30s, before she had her kids, she said, "Mom, I don't want to be you. I don't want to work as hard as you did." And I wonder, in your work now, with some interviews under your belt, talking to young moms and experts, do you think that our view of motherhood has changed generationally?
9: That's a good question. I think mothers today are really under pressure to do it all. I'm about to turn 42. Here I am announcing my age. But
10: looking fabulous, by the way.
9: Thank you. So I grew up in a generation in the 90s when everyone was saying, you can be anything you want. You can be the president. And I loved that idea. And I think it came from this great, empowering place of we can do everything we want. And I think the hardest lesson that I've learned in motherhood is that it's just not that easy. I think women can do whatever it is we want to do, whether it's ramping up career after kids, whether it's becoming a stay-at-home mom after kids, whether it's starting a business after kids. So I want moms to live the life that is going to be meaningful to them. But it's much more complicated, I think. The stories were that you can do it all, and there was no mention of the sacrifice or the decisions or the prioritization that might be challenging at times. There was no mention of that.
10: You know, I think my generation crashed through some glass ceilings.
9: Yes.
10: But when we got there, we paid the price.
9: Yes.
10: I don't know that there's any such thing as balance. Do you believe in that? Something's always got to give.
9: I think something always has to give. The more people that I talk to with these interviews under my belt, the more the theme comes up of living in alignment with your values.
10: Yes.
9: And I think your values could change from time to time when your kids are young. When my kids are young now, 4 and 6, I value spending a lot of time with them. And so I think that's so nuanced and challenging, because if you're working like I am, you're looking for flexibility. Maybe balance isn't the right word. At the same time, if we take flexibility, sometimes I'm wondering, ooh, am I giving up that promotion track because I am choosing the role that allows me a little more flexibility? And that is a tough pill for me to swallow at times. However, I just have to remind myself that I am making choices with my priorities in line.
10: How do moms prioritize their happiness without guilt?
9: Oh, that's such a good question. So guilt. I had someone talk to me about guilt. Her name was Dr. Lynn O'Brien Halstein. She's a professor of rhetoric at Boston University. She really said that guilt is a rhetorical strategy meant to keep women feeling that they are responsible, if they're working, for their work and also for everything required to raise children successfully. So if mothers feel like there's this double standard where you have a full-time job at work and you have a full-time job of mothering, you're not wrong. That there is rhetoric, which means language in the media, in stories we tell ourselves, in TV shows, in magazines, in movies, in our culture, there's stories that are making us feel that way. So I think first, realize that guilt is a rhetorical strategy so that women feel responsible for doing both. And I think that allows you to say, do I want to feel guilty? Not that anyone wants to feel guilty. Do I choose to feel guilty? Am I going to take on this guilt? It makes it just a little bit easier to say, if I can't make pickup every day, that's okay, because it's an impossible standard for moms to work full time and parent full time like they don't have a job. So I am not going to feel guilty about that.
10: You know, one of the things that I can pass along is that experience is a great teacher. And when I look back on my 15 years as a single mom, hardest thing I ever did and what I am most proud of in my life, I wish I'd given myself a break. That's what I would say to any mom who's listening to us with this conversation today. And thanks again for coming. Is give yourself a break. You're not going to be perfect every day. You
9: No.
10: are going to fall down. It is in the getting back up again, isn't it?
9: It is. So Karen Johnson says that she used to give herself a break as a stay-at-home mom by swapping with another stay-at-home mom during the day, or you could do this for dinner. So I think that in your case, being a single mom, if you give yourself the permission to take a break, you can find a way.
10: I created a village. That's what I did. It does take a village to raise a child when you are a single mom. Don't know what I would have done without my friends, my brothers and sisters-in-law. I tell you what I did. I made a decision that I was going to accept help.
9: Yes.
10: When given. Hard thing.
9: Yes.
10: But also, it was humbling to know, and it makes me emotional. I'm not the be-all and the end-all. Just because I'm their mom, these people can offer love, kindness, lessons that maybe I can't offer at this very moment because I'm at work. That was one of the biggest realizations I ever had.
9: And I don't think anyone can do it all alone, even if there are two parents, even if both parents are involved. Step one is learning how to accept help, like you said. Easier said than done, realizing you deserve a break. You don't have to earn it. You just deserve it.
10: Tell us about your career. What do you do?
9: I work in marketing full-time for a big company, and I was on the sales side and then moved to marketing, and I mostly work from home, which has been good to allow that flexibility in motherhood, but I also travel as well and spend some nights away from the kids and rely on my husband and some paid help and my mother-in-law, who's wonderful, to help keep everything together at home.
10: What has been, now you're on the hot seat, what has been maybe the most important change mindset you've made to make this happen?
9: I had a working mother, and I thought that setting an example as a working mother could be a positive example. But I also didn't want to tell my kids if I was traveling that I have to go to work. So I noticed at some point that I was saying that, oh, I have to go to work for a couple days. And then I changed. I said, you know what? I get to go to work for a couple days and work on something that means something to me. And then I'll be back and I'll be so excited to see you. I can't wait to hear about all the things you're going to do when I'm away. And I made a conscious choice to really frame my work as a choice. And I know sometimes working doesn't feel like a choice and it might not be a choice to you. But when it comes to the end of the day, I am privileged enough to have the choice. There's probably some crazy way that I could make it work if I really didn't want to work. But I do enjoy working and I do enjoy adult time and solving problems and all these things that I get to do at work. So I started framing it to my children as something that I get to do. And I think that's one mindset shift that I've made.
10: You know, I have a quote here from Mother Teresa that I read just this morning before you came here. She said, "She gives most who gives with joy." What do you think about that?
9: What that means to me in the context of motherhood and That Mom, the podcast, is really you have to give from a place of love. You have to give from a place of wanting to give. And I think that's a nuance that makes modern motherhood so complicated.
10: Let's dive into your early life, because I do think that our childhood is a very big foundation for who we are. Where do you come from, and can you describe your hometown?
9: So I grew up in Royalston, Massachusetts, which is a very small town. And then we're outside of Boston now, and people in Boston do not know where this is. They're like, oh, that's Western Mass. Technically, it's central Massachusetts, but a very small town. My mother was working. She was a teacher for most of my childhood. And I have a twin sister.
10: Oh, wow. Okay.
9: Yes. We don't look alike and personalities are very different.
10: So you're fraternal twins.
9: Fraternal twins. Correct. And then I have a brother who's 3 years younger. So I grew up with a mother, father, and, you know, I had some great people in my life. My great uncle used to drive us to school, made a big impression on my life. And my mom, interestingly, so she was a public school teacher and she wasn't a huge fan of the district she was teaching in. So she made a lot of sacrifices with her time and financial resources to really drive the decision to send me to private school, which sounds a little uppity. However, it was really based in like the golden rule and treat people the way you want to be treated. I would say I was exposed to more people of different backgrounds, different racial backgrounds, coming from different countries, having different religious beliefs, you know, versus what I would have seen in my hometown would have been pretty homogenous. So my private school upbringing is interesting. It definitely shaped who I was, but it's not necessarily hoity-toity. It was really granola, we would call it back in the day.
10: Who was your role model when you were growing up? And what did that person teach you?
9: You know, it's funny. In starting this podcast, I mentioned I'm about to turn 42. I don't know why I keep bringing up my age here, but when I was about to turn 41 or on my 41st birthday, I was talking to my mother And I was saying, I have this crazy idea for this podcast, and I think I'm going to do it. What do you think? And she reminded me, you always looked up to Barbara Walters, which was so hilarious because I'm like, yes, I did, but I kind of forgot about that for a minute. But I loved watching 60 Minutes and Barbara Walters.
10: Interview programs.
9: And then
10: look at you now.
9: I know. And then I did later. I would watch a lot of Oprah Winfrey, which was so hilarious because I'm like, yes, I did, but I kind of forgot about that for a minute. But I loved watching 60 Minutes and Barbara Walters.
10: Interview programs.
9: And

0: Great question. So cultural anthropology, I received that undergraduate degree from Boston University. I will say again, my mother had a big impact there, and she has a master's degree herself and was an educator. That she got her master's degree actually while we were born, while she was a mother. But she had her master's degree. Her mother was born in 1906 and was a doctor, a psychiatrist, and went to Tufts Medical School. And her father was a principal, an educator. So
1: strong women.
0: Yes. Yeah. And so she came from a family of seven and everyone went to college. And so that was kind of my mother's point of view that, you know, education was important and it was a value unto itself, not because it led somewhere. So I went to Boston University and I didn't know what to study, but I loved my classes in cultural anthropology, people and culture and how we pass meaning and studying people from other cultures. And so she said, so just do that. And I'm like, but I don't have a plan, but I can't just do that. You know, I said, you have to declare a major. And she said, well, you don't have to declare a major. I said, but you have to get on track to make sure you graduate. She said, we are paying them for, and I was taking out student loans as well. You don't have to decide. Take your time. Do you, be you, she would joke in a very cheesy way that still makes me cringe. She just encouraged me to do what I love to do and don't worry about the rest. And so I think that's unique to have someone saying, just do what it is that feels right.
1: It's a blessing.
0: Yeah. And don't worry about the rest.
1: So law.
0: So I always had this vision. Well, I'd like to go to law school. And so I thought, should I study pre-law? But the truth is, there really is no pre-law. You can take a bunch of classes, like a cultural anthropology with a minor in classical civilizations, which was my minor, is perfectly acceptable to go to law school. So that's what I did. And I loved law school. I don't think that's normal per se. Hopefully it is to most people who go to law school. I hope there's not people just hating it the whole time, but I loved it.
1: And what about business?
0: Well, I was working while I was going to law school to pay my rent and my bills. And I was working in sales and marketing. And so I said, I think this would be a good add-on. During law, I was doing some like contractual stuff and some international business law stuff. And so to me, law and business didn't seem that separate, and neither did marketing, and neither did branding and connecting people to brands. All just seemed like my area of interest. I think it's hard, even with someone encouraging you, like your mother, to just do what you love to do. I think that is somewhat unusual. And I think that's what I've done in my life. I will tell you, when I was working in law school, most of the young ladies would go into this marketing office, and I did not, because I would pop in to pick up things and organize things and chit chat, and then I would get what I need, and then I would work from home, but really work from law school. I would walk from my law school down to Faneuil Hall and back again in my breaks. And because I was going to law school, they're like, of course you can do that. That's fine. And I would do the work and get things scheduled and figured out. But through that experience, I both looked up to the young ladies who are a little older than me in the office because I thought it was cool. They worked in an office and they had work outfits on and all these things. But I also said, you know, I never want to sit in an office. And this was, oh my gosh, this was the early 2000s. So I graduated law school in 2010, I think December 2010. So people weren't working from home. COVID, you know, wasn't here. But I decided at that point, I would always work from home and have flexibility because I could fit in my work in pockets of time. And I was able to do things, I think, basically working almost full time and going to law school full time and taking business classes at night. I was able to do all of that because I had the flexibility to work and send emails and do these things whenever I could.
1: Next three questions I ask everybody who is a guest on the show. When an obstacle is in your path, how do you get around it?
0: I love thinking outside the box. For better or worse, I've had good success with begging for forgiveness instead of asking for permission.
1: What's the best piece of advice you've ever received, and can you pass that along to our listeners today? Can be personal or professional.
0: Oh, the best piece of advice. Do what you love and follow your passion, arcing back to some of the things that we just spoke about.
1: Final question. Success is not easily defined, but because it is the title of the show, here's the question. Right now, in this chapter of your life, what does success mean to you?
0: Success to me means every day.

0: day living out my priorities, the things that I say mean to me. Time with my kids, time on this That Mom passion project, things that matter to me. And with that, I think comes living a life that I enjoy, a life that's worth living, because you're in alignment with the things that matter most to you.
1: I want to say thank you so much for coming all this way to sit with me in my living room today. Maria Woods, thank you.
0: Thank you. I'm humbled to be on your show.
1: And that's the story behind her success for this week. My thanks to Maria Woods, host of the new podcast series, That Mom. 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And remember, when we lift each other up, we all rise. What's your story? I can't wait to hear it.

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0: Coming up next on the Talking Information Center, it's the Boston Globe. Please stay tuned.
1: Hello, everyone, and welcome. Once again, you have found the Boston Globe flashback program here at the Talking Information Center. My name is Doug. I'm here normally here with my pal Rod, but Rod is not here today, so he can't say hello, Rod, as he normally does. So, as you know, in this program, we go back into time through the pages of the Boston Globe archives. The Globe goes back over 120 years, and so we go back into time. We take a snapshot of what's going on a particular day to see what life was like way back when. Today, we're going back to the Boston Daily Globe of Thursday morning, October 20th of 1955. That's when the paper cost 5 cents. And, you know, there wasn't a really big thing going on here, but there were a lot of little things that were going on. For instance, the headline of the paper: Martin sees chance for Ike to run. Ike meaning, of course, President Dwight Eisenhower was president at the time, but he was recovering from a heart attack, and there was some concern over whether or not he was going to run for re-election. Well, this story from Washington says that, let's see as we scroll over here, Representative Joseph W. Martin Jr., Republican of Massachusetts, the House Republican leader, said today President Eisenhower would not fail to run for a second term if he considered the call was absolutely necessary from the standpoint of national and world security. Martin said he is confident the president is going to get fully well. He disclosed to a few reporters gathered in his office at the Capitol and that the Denver White House informed him a couple of weeks ago that signs point to a full recovery by the president from his September 24th heart attack. Martin came close to a flat declaration that, in his opinion, President Eisenhower would consent to run for re-election, but stopped just short of that. All right. So that is one of the things that was concerning at that time. And, of course, on the front page, at that time, there was a lot of hubbub, if you will, about the royal family, the British royal family, to be specific. And there's a big picture of Queen Mother Elizabeth and Princess Margaret on the front page of the paper, October 20th, 1955. And the headline is, Princess All Family Dine with Bishops. Primate who opposes wedding host Margaret too busy to see Peter. Dateline is London. Princess Margaret looking her loveliest amid the nationwide clamor over her romance dined tonight with the Archbishop of Canterbury. The Church of England primate speaks for all Anglican churchmen who frown on her romance with Peter Townsend. The 25-year-old Margaret, resplendent in an ivory satin gown and sparkling tiara, joined her sister Queen Elizabeth and others of the royal family in meeting 40 bishops of the church, the Archbishop of Wales, and the Primus of the church in London at dinner in Lambeth Palace. The palace is the 68-year-old Archbishop's London residence. The dinner, attended also by Queen Mother Elizabeth and the Duke of Edinburgh, followed a service rededicating a palace chapel rebuilt from wartime bombing. For the first time in this hectic week, Margaret apparently missed seeing her 40-year-old divorced war hero. He spent the day riding in the country and tonight visited an hour with Major Eric Penn, nephew of a close friend of the royal family. So, also on the front page, another story about Princess Margaret and her dalliances with Peter Townsend. And the headline is, Princess may be named Caribbean Governor General. And this is by Dorothy McArdle, the Dateline, Washington. Princess Margaret's trip to the British West Indies last February had more purpose to it than met the eye of the unromantic. She was inspecting her, quote-unquote, future job. If and when she marries the man she loves, Group Captain Peter Townsend. From a source right out of Balmoral Castle in Scotland, from which Queen Elizabeth II returned to London yesterday, came word that Margaret is slated to become the first woman Governor-General of England's Caribbean Islands if she weds the man of her choice. Like her Uncle David before her, who became governor of the Bahamas when he gave up the throne of England to marry the divorced Wallace Simpson, Princess Margaret, as the bride of a divorced man, might have to leave England too, but her exile might very well carry with it a much more important assignment than that given the ex-King Edward, now Duke of Windsor. If Parliament federates the British West Indies, as is expected, Princess Margaret could well become the first governor of the Federation. All right. So that's all on the front page. Also on the front page, there's an ad, interesting ad, for a rodeo with Roy Rogers, King of the Cowboys, and his horse, Trigger, at Boston Garden. Now, that's on the front page. Let's go to the second page, where there's a story about that very same rodeo as we click here and scroll up here. Let's scroll to the top of the page. It's a kind of a slow process here. And the headline, 8,000 thrilled by rodeo tests and Roy Rogers. The 25th annual World Championship Rodeo opened at Boston Garden last night with more than 200 cowboys participating in many spectacular events. The feature attraction was the celebrated King of the Cowboys, Roy Rogers, and his famous movie horse, Trigger. A skillful demonstration of popular dance steps was cleverly executed by Trigger before an enthralled crowd of nearly 8,000. Roy, together with Dale Evans, Pat Brady, and the Sons of the Pioneers, sang Texas Plains, The Bible Tells Me So, Tumbling Tumbleweed, Happy Trails to You, and The Yellow Rose of Texas. Calf roping contests, bronc busting, and bareback riding rounded out the show. During the bronc riding, Johnny Matheson of Fort Worth was thrown from his mount and received a gash over his right temple that required 3 stitches. He also suffered several cracked ribs. Buck Boyce of Havre, Montana, won the steer wrestling in 6.2 seconds. Wayne Donovan of Westmoreland, Kansas, and Bill Hogue of Holtville, California, tied for second at 6.8 seconds. Bareback bronc riding won by Boyce Havre of Montana. All right. Performances will be held each evening at 8:30. Matinees on Sundays at 1:30 and at 5 p.m. So, big rodeo. It bought the old Boston Garden. The old Boston Garden, of course, was torn down some years ago to make way for the new garden. All right, that was going on then. Now, let's go to page 3, shall we? And the headline here, labor never had it so good, Nixon asserts. Dateline here is New York. Vice President Richard M. Nixon said tonight, the American working man never fared better than he has under the dynamic conservatism of the Eisenhower administration. American wage earners today have more jobs at higher wages with greater purchasing power and less strikes than at any time in history, and they have peace to boot, Nixon said in a speech before the New York group of the Investment Bankers Association of America. The Eisenhower program, he added, is based on the principle of the federal government working in partnership with private enterprise and state and local government. We believe the way to real progress and prosperity is through programs which rely primarily on private rather than government enterprise. All right. Let's go to the next page. There's a big ad on the next page that I think is kind of interesting. This is, of course, from an airline that that no longer exists. A lot of airlines no longer exist. But there's a big ad on page 4, October 20th of 1955. The ad reads, "Never before such luxury aloft, Eastern's Golden Falcon." And this is Eastern Airlines, the DC-7B, newest, fastest, quietest, most luxurious airliner in the world. Of course, it is a prop plane with propellers. It is not a jet. Only Eastern flies the Golden Falcon to Miami in 5 hours with one stop. Departure at 9:30 a.m. Fly with confidence on new wings of luxury. Fly Eastern Airlines. 27 years of dependable air transportation. Of course, Eastern Airlines no longer exists. They went out of business, some years ago. I think it was the 1990s. I have to check on that. All right. Going to page 5. And there's a review. There's a television review on page 5. And the reason why I bring this up is because this particular program that was reviewed and did not get a very good review was a very famous program that went on to become an icon. This is TV Notebook by Mary Kremen, and it says, "Mickey Mouse Club Jumble, no credit to Disney." And her review is the following. "It is curious that Walt Disney would cloud a fine reputation with anything as inferior as the Mickey Mouse Club. Even the title is misleading. Instead of cartoons featuring Mickey, the format is a time-wasting jumble of one or two less than mediocre vaudeville acts and a series of so-called newsreels dedicated to you, the leaders of the 21st century. After considerable fanfare about the news of the day being garnered from across the seven seas, the filmed news clips actually turned out to show a teenage girl leading her Shetland pony into an English movie and an obviously posed shot of boys panning for gold at Clear Creek, Colorado. Oh yes, a few 11-year-olds were caught at Jones Beach paddling backwards in tire tubes. Every once in a while, the scene shifted back to what was supposed to be the Mickey Mouse Clubhouse. The members milling around ranged all the way from attractive, smiling youngsters to young men old enough to know better than be seen wearing skull caps with standout Mickey Mouse ears. It was almost closing time before one brief animated cartoon came on screen." So, this was not a very good review of the Mickey Mouse Club, which was on television for several years and was a big hit and helped, really propel the Disney company to become a very prominent company. And, of course, one of the Mouseketeers, Annette Funicello, went on to make several movies. But Mary Kremen, in her TV Notebook, did not like this new program called the Mickey Mouse Club, which went on to become an icon of television in America. Also on page 5, if I can find it, and again, this is October 20th of 1955, there's a small story here, and it reads, "Parking miscue revealed husband already married. A little white line disclosed her husband's past and won an annulment for Mrs. Anna F. Menzies of Pompey Street, Roxbury, yesterday in Suffolk Probate Court. Mrs. Menzies told Judge Robert G. Wilson Jr. that she married Norman Menzies of Chestnut Street, Chelsea, July 19, 1954, at Seabrook, New Hampshire. They went to live on Springwood Avenue in Stoughton, she said. 6 days after their marriage, she drove downtown to shop, but parked the car across a white line. The police chief came up to give me a tag and asked my name and address. When I told him I was Mrs. Menzies from Springwood Ave, he told me my husband was married to another woman and that I had better leave him, Mrs. Menzies testified. When she asked her husband, they argued, she said. She said she learned her husband had married Mrs. Edith B. Menzies of Sumner Street, East Boston, at Malden, July 28th of 1939. Mrs. Edith Menzies later obtained a divorce. Court records showed the divorce was not final at the time Menzies married Anna. Surprise, surprise, your husband is already married. Let's go to page 9, shall we? We talked about President Eisenhower recovering from a heart attack, and there is a small story on page 9 saying Ike paints picture of mountain scene. The dateline is Denver. President Eisenhower improved today to the extent that he was able to resume one of his favorite hobbies, painting. The chief executive started a small oil painting on a Rocky Mountain landscape of a Rocky Mountain landscape while sitting up in an easy chair in his hospital room. He used an easel which Mrs. Eisenhower gave him on his 65th birthday last Friday, and he copied from a colored print of a mountain scene his staff had taken from a magazine. So again, President Eisenhower was recovering from a heart attack, and at least this was, fortunate that he seems to be getting better because he's going back to his painting. Now, there is a big, at least now, transportation story on page 11 on October 20th of 1955 in the Boston Globe. First of all, there is a picture of a new highway, and that highway is Route 128. Which is well known as skirting the Metro West area of Boston. And the caption in the picture says, Route 128 section opens. The southbound roadway of Route 128 south of Route 9 in Needham will open to traffic today at 12:15 p.m. The three-mile-long section connects Route 128 in Wellesley to the route in Dedham at Great Plain Avenue. Of course, the establishment of Route 128, very big in terms of transportation in the greater Boston area. And there is a story that goes with it. It says, Needham section of Route 128 opens this afternoon. The southbound roadway of Route 128 in Needham, south of Route 9, will be open to traffic at 12:15 p.m. today, State Public Works Commissioner John A. Volpe announced last night. John Volpe went on to become governor of Massachusetts in the 60s, and also I believe he was the first Secretary of Transportation in Washington. The roadway, just under 3 miles long, will connect with existing Route 128 in Wellesley at Route 9 and continue to Great Plain Avenue in Dedham. The northbound lane, which has been handling two-way traffic, will then handle northbound traffic only. The Wellesley-Needham section, a $4.8 million project, will be completed in December. It is one of five sections now under construction south of Route 9 at a contract cost of $14 million. The newly opened section consists of three 13-foot travel lanes and a 10-foot breakdown lane for stopping in each direction. This was a big deal when Route 128 was created west of Boston because in the coming years, it became a center of growth for high-tech industries. In fact, at one point, it was called America's Technology Highway. There still are high-tech companies there, but, well, not as much as there was in the past. They've all gone to California and south. Anyway, let's continue on to, oh, yeah. You know what? This is kind of interesting. It's about nuclear fission. At the time, of course, nuclear power really had not been developed as yet, and the atom bomb had been used during World War II. But it's kind of interesting here in that there's a story about nuclear fission aids food study industry hears. This is kind of unusual. Foodstuffs of the future may be produced photosynthetically in the same way plants combine sunlight, water, and carbon for nourishment, the Atomic Energy Commission's chief biologist declared last night. Dramatic advances in food technology and research are being spurred by the use of nuclear fusion, says Dr. Paul B. Pearson. He told a three-day symposium on the applications of atomic energy in the food and food processing industry meeting at the Sheraton Plaza. Please excuse me, I've been talking for a long time today, and my voice is kind of wearing out. Anyway, radioisotopes may hold the key to nature's secret of photosynthesis, Dr. Pearson said. Knowledge of this technique could allow scientists to chemically produce edible energy in the form of starches, sugars, fats, and proteins. Researchers using radioactive carbon have gone a long way toward unraveling this mystery of nature, Pearson said. Earlier, President William E. Barber Jr. of Tracer Lab Incorporated, symposium sponsor, outlined startlingly improved techniques of food preservation through atomic radiation, allowing storage at room temperature for long periods of time. Irradiated foods such as potatoes and apples have been stored at room temperature for months without spoiling, loss of color, taste, or nutritional value, Barber said. Well, we now know you don't want to have radiation in anything because that is not good for you. But at the time, they were experimenting with this, thinking that this was some new technology that could be very beneficial to mankind. It was not. Now, also, we've talked about a lot about President Eisenhower's heart attack. Also on this particular page, page 29, a small story, Dr. White leaving for Denver Friday to examine Ike. Boston cardiologist Dr. Paul Dudley White, very famous person, by the way, very well-known in the medical fields and in Boston, will leave for Denver Friday at midnight to examine President Eisenhower again. A special Air Force transport will take the noted heart specialist to Fitzsimmons Army Hospital, where Dr. White will confer with the president's medical staff and examine Mr. Eisenhower again. As chief consultant, Dr. White has been in constant daily contact with the president's staff of doctors since the heart attack occurred. So people still very, very concerned about President Eisenhower's health, and a famous doctor from Boston going to Denver, where the president was in the hospital, to examine him. Let's see, what else? Let's go back a little bit to page 13. This was the 50s, and people were not obsessed, but space flight was talked about. And, of course, we didn't put anyone in space until the 60s. So it was several years hence, and of course, we put astronauts on the moon, 1969. Well, there's a story here in the paper of October 20th of 1955. Reds pouring funds into spaceship partially built, and the deadline is Washington. Russia started building a spaceship early this year and plans to spend about $20 million on the project, Aero Digest magazine said today. The Aviation Engineering magazine said the Soviet government has completed two of the three rockets that will power the ship, and together they are 150 feet long. The third and final rocket will add 50 more feet to the vehicle. Alfred J. Zaringer, president of the American Astronautical Society, said in a brief article. Zaringer said the first Soviet satellite vehicle will weigh between 75 and 100 tons and will have a range of 1,800 miles. Zaringer, who is also president of the American Rocket Company, said he received the information on Russian activity from visits with scientists and friends behind the Iron Curtain and by monitoring shortwave radio reports from Russia. The United States recently announced plans to launch a space satellite about the size and weight of a basketball. There has been no indication, however, as to the size and weight of the three-stage rocket, which will send the satellite more than 200 miles into space. United States scientists have estimated the project's cost at around $10 million. So they're talking about space flight then. Hadn't happened yet, but they're talking about it. Something else I found interesting, the value of the Canadian dollar, which now and for years had also been much less than the U.S. dollar. Well, back in 1955, it was even with U.S. money. It had just become so. The Canadian dollar, worth more than the United States dollar for 3.5 years, slipped back to an even footing with Uncle Sam's currency today. All right. We're going to have to wrap it up. That's it for Thursday, October 20th, 1955. 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
16: 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I'm Laura Kerrigan, your director. Before tonight's story begins, I'd like to thank the volunteers, sponsors, and donors who generously make all of our programming possible. We are especially grateful to the Abington, Brockton, Duxbury, East Bridgewater, Everett, Hanover, Hingham, Marshfield, Plymouth, Quincy, and Scituate Cultural Councils for sponsoring this year's radio theater season. Tonight, we take you into the world of Gunsmoke, broadcast from 1952 to 1961 and set in Dodge City, Kansas, during the cattle drive era of the 1870s. The series captured an American West still raw, restless, and unforgiving. Gunsmoke was a Western for adults. There were no singing cowboys, no tidy endings, only flawed, desperate people struggling to survive on the frontier. Matt Marshall Dillon stood at the center of it all, a lonely, weathered lawman shaped by hardship. And Miss Kitty? Well, there was a lot of speculation about her profession. And as Time magazine famously observed in 1959, she is obviously not selling chocolate bars. Tonight's episode, Chester's Dilemma, was broadcast on CBS Radio back in January 31st, 1960. In this episode, Chester, Matt Dillon's loyal and good-hearted sidekick, has fallen for pretty Edna Walston. But does the object of Chester's affection want more than just his attention? Well, stay tuned, partner, because it's time for Gunsmoke.

Around Dodge City and in the territory on West, there's just one way to handle the killers and the spoilers. And that's with a U.S. Marshal and the smell of gun smoke.

0: Gunsmoke, the story of the violence that moved west with young America, and the story of a man who moved with it.
1: I'm that man, Matt Dillon, United States Marshal. The first man they look for, and the last they want to meet. It's a chancy job, and it makes a man watchful and a little lonely.
2: Sure can't find your order, Miss Kitty.
3: Don't worry about it, Mr. Jonas.
2: I saw Edna getting the things together, but what she did with them?
3: Mr. Jonas, I don't mind waiting.
2: Well, it bothers me. She should be here till 5 o'clock. But no, every afternoon come 4:30, she has to run off to the boarding house, change her clothes, comb her hair, and freshen up, as she keeps saying.
3: Well, if she's not a good worker, why do you keep her on?
2: No, I didn't say that. She's a fine worker. And smart and pretty. Why, in the short time she's been here, she's cleaned that end of the store there from top to bottom. And everybody likes her. As a matter of fact, I'd hate to lose her.
3: Lose her?
2: Well, she keeps talking about San Francisco like it's the land of Canaan, and she couldn't wait to get there.
3: Maybe it's only talk.
2: Nah, I don't think so. She's too took up with the idea. And I get the notion that Dodge is just the place she ran out of money. And as soon as she saves up enough, she'll be on her way.
3: Did she ever tell you where she's from?
2: A farm someplace in Ohio, I think. She keeps saying how she misses the excitement of New York City and the opera and all. But then one day, we got talking about hogs and milk cows, and she let it slip. Almost bit her tongue off after she said it.
3: You think she's ashamed of being raised on a farm?
2: Nah, it ain't that. It's more like she was scared. Like she had to keep it a secret.
4: I'm back, Mr. Jonas. I'll just tidy up the counter and... Miss Kitty.
3: Hello, Edna. My, you look pretty.
4: Why, thank you.
2: Miss Kitty is waiting for her order, Edna.
4: Oh, I've got it all wrapped and setting on the counter here.
3: That was very thoughtful. Mr. Jonas was just helping...
4: I knew you'd be in, so I told Mr. Jonas, rather than have you wait, I'd get it ready, and he could give it to you. Here you are.
5: Miss Edna, it's almost 5 o'clock. Are you? Miss Kitty.
3: Hello, Chester.
4: I'm all ready, Mr. Proudfoot. Oh, you'll have to forgive the way I look, but I have been working all day, and a person does get a little wilted.
5: Yeah. Yes, ma'am.
4: Oh, well, shall we go? See you in the morning, Mr. Jonas.
2: All right, Edna.
4: Nice seeing you, Miss Kitty.
3: Nice seeing you. And you too, Chester.
5: Yes, it was. Very nice.
3: Mr. Jonas, I think you're wrong.
2: About what?
3: San Francisco. I think Dodge City is as far west as Edna plans to get.
4: I just think trains are the most exciting thing, Mr. Proudfoot. All that black smoke, and the huffing and puffing, and the way the whistle screams. Oh, it's like a big wild animal, or a dragon.
5: Well, now, I never quite thought of it that way.
4: Oh, would you mind, Mr. Proudfoot, if I just held on to your arm till it leaves?
5: Oh, well, no. Not if you're really scared.
4: Oh, my, but you're strong.
5: Well, I...
4: Oh, and you must be very brave, too, working with Marshal Dillon the way you do, fighting Indians.
5: Well, we don't fight many Indians.
4: Oh, and capturing rustlers and horse thieves and train robbers.
5: Well, every once in a while we...
4: Oh, I bet you saved his life lots of times.
5: Mr. Dillon, he has a way of looking after himself. There she goes, you know. It is pretty exciting, isn't it?
4: Oh, it certainly is.
6: Here's the marshal's mail, Chester.
5: Oh, thank you, Charlie. I'm just coming in to get it.
6: I think you and your pretty little helper can carry all that all by yourselves?
5: Oh, sure, Charlie. This little bit is... I think we'll manage all right. Oh, Charlie sure is a kidder, isn't he?
4: Oh, I'll bet there are real important things in those letters.
5: No, once in a while there is. Don't seem to be much today, though. Just 3 wanted circulars and...
4: Oh, could I see one of them?
5: No, I guess there ain't no harm. They're going to be posted anyways. Here.
4: Texas Sam? Oh, what a mean, terrible-looking person.
5: Now, that's not a real good... That's, not a real good picture of him. He's really...
4: Oh, don't show me the others. I don't want to know about such people.
5: Well, all right, but you asked.
4: But I would like to see those envelopes.
5: Now, Miss Edna, the U.S. mail is sort of secret-like.
4: Oh, Chester, just let me look. Oh, my, the Department of the Interior in Washington, D.C., and the U.S. Marshal's Office in St. Louis. Oh, my, all that important mail. It is a responsibility, isn't it?
5: I think I better walk you home now, so I can take the mail to the office. Mr. Dillon likes to look at it before he goes to supper.
4: Chester?
5: Yes, ma'am?
4: Oh, this boardwalk's terribly rough. Would you mind if I took your arm?
5: Oh, no, ma'am.

0: You sure that's the move you want to make?
1: I guess so.
0: That makes three games in a row, and I suppose I should feel flush with victory, but I find it absolutely no satisfaction in beating a half-hearted opponent.
1: What are you talking about?
0: What's your problem?
1: There's no problem, Doc.
0: Come on, out with it.
1: Well, you'll know sooner or later anyway. It's Chester.
0: Chester?
1: Has he been up to see you?
0: No, why? Is he sick?
1: Well, something's wrong with him.
0: Well, what are his symptoms? What does he do?
1: Nothing.
0: Well, then, what makes you think...
1: Those are his symptoms. He doesn't do anything. When he's here, he walks around with a blank expression. He doesn't hear anything I say. This place hasn't been swept in a week. I've made the coffee for 2 days. And day before yesterday, that drifter we had in the cell, he didn't get any supper.
0: That doesn't sound like Chester.
1: Well, that's what I'm talking about. You have any idea what might be bothering him?
0: As a matter of fact, I do. The only thing that amazes me is that it hasn't happened long before this.
1: Well, what is it?
0: Chester is a victim of your ingratitude.
1: Oh, now, Doc.
0: That may sound silly, but it's a fact.
1: Look, Doc,
0: No. You listen. You ask my opinion, and I'm going to give it to you. I've seen cases like this before. A man goes on year after year doing his job, then suddenly one day he asks himself, why? Sure, he gets paid for it, but he has to feel that what he's doing is important, that the person he works for appreciates his efforts. If he doesn't, all the spunk goes out of him, and he begins to think maybe he should find something else to do.
1: You mean Chester's thinking about quitting?
0: I wouldn't be a bit surprised. Tell me, when was the last time you said something nice to him?
1: Something nice? Look, I can't run this office like a Sunday school. If I have to pat Chester on the back every time he does...
0: All right. You asked me and I told you. Just go on like you have been. No word of thanks. No praise. Barking orders. Expecting things to be done day after day.
1: Well, maybe you're right.
0: You certainly wouldn't want to lose a man like Chester because of your own stubbornness.
1: No, I wouldn't. Doc, it takes a real friend to be honest with a man and the way you just were.
0: That's all right, Matt. That's what friends are for. Now... how about another game of checkers, and this time, see if you can give me a little competition.

0: Yep, there goes that old dragon.
1: Oh, it sure is exciting.
0: It sure is. Well, we better go to the depot and pick up the mail. Old Charlie must have it sorted by now. Have to get it to Mr. Dillon so we can look at it before supper.
1: Oh, you'll have time to walk home with me now, won't you?
0: Well, sure. I didn't mean that. I just meant...
2: I see you got your pretty little helper with you again, Chester.
0: I sure have.
2: It kind of brightens things up to have her come in with you every afternoon the way she does.
0: Is the mail sorted, Charlie?
2: Of course it is.
0: Well, could I have it then, please?
2: Here.
0: Thank you, Charlie. We'll see you tomorrow.
2: See you tomorrow, both of you.
1: You know, Chester, you're the nicest person I ever met.
0: I am? Well, that's that.
1: Oh, it's true. And I'll tell you something else.
0: What?
1: Well, this is a secret. Lean over so I can whisper it in your ear.
0: Well, just say it. Nobody can hear.
1: Lean over. That's what I think of you, Chester.
0: Well, now, ma'am, Miss Edna, that's very, I don't think Front Street is the place to,
1: Oh, it's all right, Chester. I don't care who knows.
0: I think I better take you home, on account of Mr. Dillon will be mad if he don't get his mail.
1: Oh, it must be very important mail tonight. Let me see.
0: You know, you shouldn't do that, Miss Edna.
1: Oh, I know. The United States mail is sacred, and it's your job to protect it.
0: Please, give it to me, Miss Edna.
1: One from the Department of the Army, a circular, a catalog of firearms and ammunition, another circular, a letter from Ohio. Oops, oh, I dropped that silly old catalog.
0: I'll get it.
1: Oh, I'm sorry.
0: It ain't hurt none. It's the new catalog I sent for.
1: Oh, here are the letters.
0: Thank you. Miss Edna.
1: Well, what's the matter?
0: There was another letter here.
1: There was?
0: Now, you know there was. You had it right in your hand. There it is.
1: Where, Chester?
0: You stuck it in your shirt waist there.
1: Well, what makes you so sure that's your letter?
0: Well, it has to be.
1: Mr. Proudfoot, are you accusing me of stealing a silly old letter?
0: Whoa, no, ma'am. I suppose it could have got there by accident,
1: but... If you're so sure, why don't you just take it away from me?
0: Well, I...
1: Oh, but if you try, I'd scream like anything, and everybody in Dodge would think that Chester Proudfoot was a big, nasty old brute.
0: Miss Edna! Miss...

0: Good morning, Chester.
1: Oh, good morning, Mr. Dillon. Sorry I didn't get you breakfast this morning.
0: Why, every man has the right to sleep late now and then. And I think it's kind of good to eat breakfast out once in a while anyway.
1: I didn't close my eyes until after sunup, Mr. Dillon. I just tossed and turned, tossed.
0: You know, I think you've been working too hard, Chester. I think you should take a couple of days. Pack your saddlebag, take your fishing pole, ride out, and just loaf a little. Remember that little stream that cuts off at the Arkansas?
1: I remember it, Mr. Dillon. I just couldn't do that.
0: Well, I can manage without you here for a couple of days.
1: Mr. Dillon, if you want me to go away, you don't have to be nice about it. I understand.
0: Chester, I didn't say I want you to go away.
1: You said you could manage without me.
0: For 2 days. I figured you needed a rest, a change. You know, you got a tough job. I've got a tough job. Any marshal has. If he doesn't have help he can count on, his job is twice as tough. Now, you're a good assistant. You're loyal. You're dependable. And when you're covering my back with a rifle or a shotgun, I don't worry about what's behind me. I can think about what's in front of me.
1: Mr. Dill?
0: Shut up. I'm not finished yet. Now, when I'm out on the prairie 4 or 5 days, a week at a time, I got to have a companion I can stand to live with. Well, most of the time, I can stand you. Now, does that sound like I'm trying to get rid of you? Well, does it?
1: No, sir. Thank you very much. You just helped me make up my mind about something very important.
0: All right, then. Now, make up your mind to clean up this rat's nest from top to bottom before I get back. I'm going to the Long Branch.
1: Yes, sir, Mr. Dillon.
0: I don't know, Kitty. I guess I was pretty hard on him, but, well, maybe it helped. Anyway, sweet-talking him seemed to make him feel worse.
2: And that was Doc's idea, huh?
0: Yeah. He figured Chester needed some encouragement.
2: And what did you figure?
0: Well, nothing. I'm just tired of him mooning around like a lovesick calf, neglecting his work.
2: You said it. I didn't.
0: Said what?
2: Mooning like a lovesick calf.
0: Oh, nah. Kitty. Chester? Who?
2: You men. You get so wound up in your own little world, you don't see any of the interesting things that go on. I suppose now you're going to tell me you've never even heard of Edna Wallstrom.
0: Well, sure. She's the little girl Jonas hired to work in the store. Came to town a couple of weeks ago.
2: Well, she's not exactly a little girl. She's 22 if she's a day. She's very cute. And she set her cap for Chester.
0: Kitty, Chester isn't the kind to go chasing after girls.
2: I said she set her cap for him. She's got it all planned. She gets off work at 5, Chester meets her at the store, they walk down to the depot to wait for the 5:15, pick up the mail, and he walks her home.
0: And that's all?
2: That's all. It seems to be enough to keep him completely dazed all the next morning and afternoon.
0: Well, what do you know?
2: Well, speak of the devil.
1: Mr. Dillon?
0: Well, Chester. Miss Wallstrom?
3: Marshall?
0: I think you know Miss Kitty Russell.
3: Oh, yes, I do. Good evening, Miss Kitty.
1: Evening, Miss Kitty.
2: Well, won't you sit down?
1: We'll sit, but we're not going to drink. Miss Wallstrom has something to tell you, Mr. Dillon.
2: Well, in that case, I'll leave you three alone.
3: Oh, no, please stay, Miss Kitty. I don't mind.
0: Well, what is it?
3: I'm under arrest, Marshal.
0: What?
3: Chester arrested me for tampering with the U.S. mail.
1: Well, you didn't open the letter, Miss Edna, so that just makes it interfering instead of tampering.
0: That's still a pretty serious charge.
3: Miss Kitty, I don't mind.
0: Well, what is it?
3: I'm under arrest, Marshal.
0: What?
3: Chester arrested me for tampering with the U.S. mail.
1: Well, you didn't open the letter, Miss

0: special. Here it is. It's from Mr. Gruber, back on a farm near Akron, Ohio. And it's all a lie!
1: Well, if you haven't opened it, how do you know it's a lie?
2: Well, Mr. Dillon, this Mr. Gruber wrote to Miss Edna about a week ago and told her what he was going to do if she didn't get on the next train back to Ohio.
1: Well, let's find out.
2: If he'd only told me about this, Miss Edna, instead of trying to steal the letter.
0: Oh, I just didn't know what to do, Chester. I thought if the marshal didn't know about it, old Mr. Gruber would leave me alone.
2: Well, I know, but...
1: Miss Wallstrom, did you steal $200 from this Mr. Gruber?
0: No, sir, Marshal, I didn't. He gave it to me. It was a loan.
1: But he says here you signed a confession.
0: That's not true. Well, maybe it was a confession, but he told me I was signing a note.
1: And you're telling me the truth now?
0: Yes, sir, I am.
1: Well, we'll find out who's lying tomorrow.
2: What do you mean, Mr. Dillon?
1: Gruber's getting into Dodge at 10 tomorrow morning.
0: Are you going to put me in jail, Marshal?
1: No, you just stay on at the boarding house tonight, but right after breakfast tomorrow, you'd better show up at my office.
0: I certainly will. And, Marshal, if you can't make that mean old man tell the truth, I will.
3: When somebody breaks the law, they should be in jail.
1: Well, that may be true, Mr. Gruber, but this jail wasn't built for women. And I'm still not sure the law was broken.
3: You got my letter. I sent you her confession.
1: Yes, I know. And if you filed a complaint back in Ohio, I can hold her here in Dodge until they send someone to take her back.
3: But I'm already here. I will take her back.
1: Mr. Gruber, the law just doesn't work that way.
3: But why do you think I came? Why do you think I spent all that money?
1: I don't know. You say she stole $200. This trip must have cost you twice that much already.
3: That's right. And it would be worth every penny and more.
1: But why?
3: Because of that old fool Gruber.
1: What?
3: I'm sick and tired of being that old fool Gruber. Let's all laugh at that old fool Gruber. Everybody gets the best of that old fool Gruber. Well, this time, Gruber's going to win. This time, I'm going to laugh. They'll see another... Who is this?
1: This is my assistant, Chester Proudfoot.
3: Oh.
1: Chester, this is Mr. Gruber from Ohio.
2: I know. Here's a telegraph, Mr. Dillon, from the Akron Police.
3: Now we'll see if old Gruber's so foolish.
1: You've read it, Chester?
2: Yes, sir. I did.
3: Now you read it, Marshal. Go ahead.
1: Complaint against Edna Wallstrom filed here by Hans Gruber, January 10. Charge, theft. If presently in your city, please apprehend and hold for extradition.
3: So now I want her arrested.
2: She's no criminal, Mr. Dillon.
3: You think not?
2: No, I don't. She's a real fine person. And if she did something wrong, she must have had a real good reason.
1: Chester.
2: I'm sorry, Mr. Dillon, but I'm real upset.
3: Now, you look here, young fella.
2: No, you look here. I think Miss Edna is a fine person, and I just won't believe she'd do anything real bad like stealing your money. She works hard. She's nice, and she's pretty, and she wouldn't do a thing like that.
3: You've got a lot to learn, young fella.
2: That may be, but there's one thing I know. If you say one mean thing about her when she gets here, if you try to scare her one little bit, it's going to make me madder than I am now.
3: Are you threatening me?
1: Chester, nobody's going to intimidate her. I'll see to that. Now, you calm down, and I promise you we'll get to the bottom of this just as soon as we...
4: Here she is, Matt.
1: Hello, Kitty. Come on in, Miss Wallstrom.
4: And you must be Hans Gruber.
3: That's right.
4: Well, I sure wouldn't be proud of it. This is one of the few times I wish I were a man. I'd cut the rail and carry both ends of it to ride you out of Dodge.
1: Kitty, I just got Chester calmed down, so don't you start. Miss Wallstrom, do you know this man?
0: Well, that's Mr. Gruber.
3: Hello, Edna. Why did you do it, Edna?
0: Mr. Gruber, you told me when I signed the paper that now everything was all right. You know I was going to pay it back.
3: I don't mean about the money. Why did you run away? Everybody laughs at me.
0: I can't help that, Mr. Gruber. I had to do it.
3: But why?
4: I'll tell you why.
1: Kitty.
4: No, Matt, this is important. Mr. Gruber, you're a widower, aren't you?
3: That's right. 40 years now.
4: And Edna here was your housekeeper, your hired girl?
3: Yeah.
4: How much did you pay her?
3: Well, not so much maybe in money, but there's room and board, and I bought goods so she could make clothes.

0: And on fair day, one Friday a month, you took her to town with you, along with the chickens and the eggs and the pigs, and you gave her $2 whole to spend. Is that right?
1: Yeah, but
0: And for that, she kept the house. She did the baking, the cooking, the washing and ironing, fed the pigs, fed the chickens, gathered the eggs, and when she wanted to leave, you wouldn't lend her enough money to live for 2 weeks while she went looking for another job.
1: Yeah, that is so. But I didn't want her to go away. She was always talking about New York or San Francisco. I was afraid if she had money, she would go away.
0: But you made it easy for her to steal the $200. Then you made her sign that silly confession so you could use it to frighten her into staying on the farm.
1: But it didn't work. She had the money. I couldn't find it. And she used it to go away.
2: Is that the story, Gruber?
1: Yeah, that's the story.
2: You must be very proud of yourself.
1: No. No, I'm not. That's why I had to find you, Edna.
3: Oh, I don't even want to talk to you, Mr. Gruber.
1: You don't have to talk. Just listen. I will talk. I had to find you because, well, because I want you to be Mrs. Gruber.
3: What?
1: That's all right. You laugh, but you listen, too. I've hired a couple, Jakub Glasnik and his missus, to run the farm. And you know that little house with the green shutters? The Schaefer place we used to pass along when we go to town? The one you always like so much?
3: Well, what about it?
1: I bought it.
3: Well, that's very nice, Mr. Gruber, but
1: Wait, I'm not finished. Look in this envelope. Go ahead.
3: Train tickets to San Francisco.
1: And I wrote to the Palace Hotel. And they will get us married, and we'll stay there. And we'll buy some fancy clothes, and we'll go to the show houses, and...
3: Oh, Mr. Gruber.
1: I want you should call me Hans, Edna.
3: Oh, Hans. You're the nicest person I ever met.
1: There's a train at 5:15 if you get packed.
3: Oh, I can, Hans. Oh, but we'll have to hurry. You come with me and we'll get everything together.
2: What about this warrant?
1: I will write to them from San Francisco. Just forget about it, please.
2: But... Now, that's about...
3: Oh, I'm just so excited. I almost went off without saying goodbye. Miss Kitty... Thank you so much for helping me. And, Marshall, I'm sorry I took the letter. Really, I am. And Chester?
4: Yes, ma'am.
3: Please lean over.
4: Well, now...
3: Please. Chester, I think you're the second nicest person I ever met. Goodbye.
4: Goodbye, Miss Edna.
0: I'm sorry, Chester.
4: Oh, that's all right, Miss Kitty. It's just... Mr. Dillon, some people sure is hard to figure out.
2: Chester, if by some people you mean women, they certainly are.
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0: 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I'm Laura Kerrigan, your director. Before tonight's story begins, I'd like to thank the volunteers, sponsors, and donors who generously make all of our programming possible. We are especially grateful to the Abington, Brockton, Duxbury, East Bridgewater, Everett, Hanover, Hingham, Marshfield, Plymouth, Quincy, and Scituate Cultural Councils for sponsoring this year's radio theater season. Tonight, we take you into the world of Gunsmoke, broadcast from 1952 to 1961 and set in Dodge City, Kansas, during the cattle drive era of the 1870s. The series captured an American West still raw, restless, and unforgiving. Gunsmoke was a Western for adults. There were no singing cowboys, no tidy endings, only flawed, desperate people struggling to survive on the frontier. Matt Marshall Dillon stood at the center of it all, a lonely, weathered lawman shaped by hardship. And Miss Kitty? Well, there was a lot of speculation about her profession. And as Time magazine famously observed in 1959, she's obviously not selling chocolate bars. Tonight's episode, Chester's Dilemma, was broadcast on CBS Radio back on January 31st, 1960. In this episode, Chester, Matt Dillon's loyal and good-hearted sidekick, has fallen for pretty Edna Walston. But does the object of Chester's affection want more than just his attention? Well, stay tuned, partner, because it's time for Gunsmoke.

Around Dodge City and in the territory on West, there's just one way to handle the killers and the spoilers. And that's with a U.S. Marshal and the smell of gun smoke.

0: Gunsmoke, the story of the violence that moved west with young America, and the story of a man who moved with it.
1: I'm that man, Matt Dillon, United States Marshal. The first man they look for, and the last they want to meet. It's a chancy job, and it makes a man watchful and a little lonely.
2: I sure can't find your order, Miss Kitty.
3: Don't worry about it, Mr. Jonas.
2: I saw Edna getting the things together, but what she did with them?
3: Mr. Jonas, I don't mind waiting.
2: Well, it bothers me. She should be here till 5 o'clock. But no, every afternoon come 4:30, she has to run off to the boarding house, change her clothes, comb her hair, and freshen up, as she keeps saying.
3: Well, if she's not a good worker, why do you keep her on?
2: No, I didn't say that. She's a fine worker. And smart and pretty. Why, in the short time she's been here, she's cleaned that end of the store there from top to bottom. And everybody likes her. As a matter of fact, I'd hate to lose her.
3: Lose her?
2: Well, she keeps talking about San Francisco like it's the land of Canaan, and she couldn't wait to get there.
3: Maybe it's only talk.
2: Nah, I don't think so. She's too took up with the idea. And I get the notion that Dodge is just the place she ran out of money. And as soon as she saves up enough, she'll be on her way.
3: Did she ever tell you where she's from?
2: A farm someplace in Ohio, I think. She keeps saying how she misses the excitement of New York City and the opera and all. But then one day, we got talking about hogs and milk cows, and she let it slip. Almost bit her tongue off after she said it.
3: You think she's ashamed of being raised on a farm?
2: Nah, it ain't that. It's more like she was scared. Like she had to keep it a secret.
4: I'm back, Mr. Jonas. I'll just tidy up the counter and... Miss Kitty.
3: Hello, Edna. My, you look pretty.
4: Why, thank you.
2: Miss Kitty is waiting for her order, Edna.
4: Oh, I've got it all wrapped and setting on the counter here.
3: That was very thoughtful. Mr. Jonas was just
4: helping... Oh, I knew you'd be in, so I told Mr. Jonas rather than have you wait, I'd get it ready, and he could give it to you. Here you are.
5: Miss Edna, it's almost 5 o'clock. Are you...
6: Oh, Miss Kitty.
3: Hello, Chester.
4: I'm all ready, Mr. Proudfoot. Oh, you'll have to forgive the way I look, but I have been working all day, and a person does get a little wilted.
6: Yeah. Yes, ma'am.
4: Oh, well, shall we go? See you in the morning, Mr. Jonas.
2: All right, Edna.
4: Nice seeing you, Miss Kitty.
3: Nice seeing you. And you too, Chester.
6: Yes, it was. Very, very nice.
3: Mr. Jonas, I think you're wrong.
2: About what?
3: San Francisco. I think Dodge City is as far west as Edna plans to get.
4: I just think trains are the most exciting thing, Mr. Proudfoot, don't you? All that black smoke and the huffing and puffing and the way the whistle screams. Oh, it's like a big wild animal or a dragon.
5: Well, now, I've never quite thought of it that way.
4: Oh, would you mind, Mr. Proudfoot, if I just held on to your arm till it leaves?
6: Oh, no. Not if you're really scared.
4: Oh, my, but you're strong.
6: Well, I...
4: Oh, and you must be very brave, too, working with Marshal Dillon the way you do, fighting Indians.
6: Well, we don't fight many Indians.
4: Oh, and capturing rustlers and horse thieves and train robbers.
6: Well, every once in a while we...
4: Oh, I bet you saved his life lots of times.
6: Mr. Dillon, he has a way of looking after himself.
5: It is pretty exciting, isn't it?
4: Oh, it certainly is.
1: Here's the marshal's mail, Chester.
5: Oh, thank you, Charlie. I'm just coming in to get it.
1: I think you and your pretty little helper can carry all that all by yourselves?
5: Oh, sure, Charlie. This little bit is... I think we'll manage all right. Oh, Charlie sure is a kidder, isn't he?
4: Oh, I'll bet there are real important things in those letters.
5: No, once in a while there is. Don't seem to be much today, though. Just three wanted circulars and...
4: Oh, could I see one of them?
5: Well, I guess there ain't no harm. They're going to be posted anyways. Here.
4: Text? Mrs. Sam. Oh, what a mean, terrible-looking person.
5: Now, that's not a real good... That's not a real good picture of him. He's really...
4: Oh, don't show me the others. I don't want to know about such people.
5: Well, all right, but you asked.
4: But I would like to see those envelopes.
5: Now, Miss Edna, the U.S. mail is sort of secret-like.
4: Oh, Chester, just let me look. Oh, my, the Department of the Interior in Washington, D.C., and the U.S. Marshal's Office in St. Louis. Oh, my, all that important mail. It is a responsibility, isn't it?
5: I think I better walk you home now, so I can take the mail to the office. Mr. Dillon likes to look at it before he goes to supper.
4: Chester?
5: Yes, ma'am?
4: Oh, this boardwalk's terribly rough. Would you mind if I took your arm?
5: Oh, no, no, ma'am.

0: You sure that's the move you want to make?
1: I guess so.
0: That makes three games in a row, and I suppose I should feel flush with victory, but I find it absolutely no satisfaction in beating a half-hearted opponent.
1: What are you talking about?
0: What's your problem?
1: There's no problem, Doc.
0: Come on, out with it.
1: Well, you'll know sooner or later anyway. It's Chester.
0: Chester?
1: Has he been up to see you?
0: No, why? Is he sick?
1: Well, something's wrong with him.
0: Well, what are his symptoms? What does he do?
1: Nothing.
0: Well, then, what makes you think
1: those are his symptoms. He doesn't do anything. When he's here, he walks around with a blank expression. He doesn't hear anything I say. This place hasn't been swept in a week. I've made the coffee for 2 days. And day before yesterday, that drifter we had in the cell, he didn't get any supper.
0: That doesn't sound like Chester.
1: Well, that's what I'm talking about. You have any idea what might be bothering him?
0: As a matter of fact, I do. The only thing that amazes me is that it hasn't happened long before this.
1: Well, what is it?
0: Chester is a victim of your ingratitude.
1: Oh, now, Doc.
0: That may sound silly, but it's a fact.
1: Look, Doc,
0: No. You listen. You ask my opinion, and I'm going to give it to you. I've seen cases like this before. A man goes on year after year doing his job, then suddenly one day he asks himself, why? Sure, he gets paid for it, but he has to feel that what he's doing is important, that the person he works for appreciates his efforts. If he doesn't, all the spunk goes out of him, and he begins to think maybe he should find something else to do.
1: You mean Chester's thinking about quitting?
0: I wouldn't be a bit surprised. Tell me, when was the last time you said something nice to him?
1: Something nice? Look, I can't run this office like a Sunday school. If I have to pat Chester on the back every time he
0: does...
1: All right.
0: You asked me and I told you. Just go on like you have been. No word of thanks. No praise. Barking orders. Expecting things to be done day after day.
1: Well, maybe you're right.
0: You certainly wouldn't want to lose a man like Chester because of your own stubbornness.
1: No, I wouldn't. Doc, it takes a real friend to be honest with a man and the way you just were.
0: That's all right, Matt. That's what friends are for. Now, how about another game of checkers, and this time, see if you can give me a little competition.

0: Yep, there goes that old dragon.
1: Oh, it sure is exciting.
0: It sure is. Well, we better go to the depot and pick up the mail. Old Charlie must have it sorted by now. Have to get it to Mr. Dillon so we can look at it before supper.
1: Oh, you'll have time to walk home with me now, won't you?
0: Well, sure. I didn't mean that. I just meant...
2: I see you got your pretty little helper with you again, Chester.
0: I sure have.
2: It kind of brightens things up to have her come in with you every afternoon the way she does.
0: Is the mail sorted, Charlie?
2: Of course it is.
0: Well, could I have it then, please?
2: Here.
0: Thank you, Charlie. We'll see you tomorrow.
2: See you tomorrow, both of you.
1: You know, Chester, you're the nicest person I ever met.
0: I am? Well, that's that.
1: Oh, it's true. And I'll tell you something else.
0: What?
1: Well, this is a secret. Lean over so I can whisper it in your ear.
0: Well, just say it. Nobody can hear.
1: Lean over. That's what I think of you, Chester.
0: Well, now, ma'am, Miss Edna, that's very, I don't think Front Street is the place to,
1: Oh, it's all right, Chester. I don't care who knows.
0: I think I better take you home, huh? On account of Mr. Dillon will be mad if he don't get his mail.
1: Oh, it must be very important mail tonight. Let me see.
0: You know, you shouldn't do that, Miss Edna.
1: Oh, I know. The United States mail is sacred, and it's your job to protect it.
0: Please, give it to me, Miss Edna.
1: One from the Department of the Army, a circular, a catalog of firearms and ammunition, another circular, a letter from Ohio. Oops, I dropped that silly old catalog.
0: I'll get it.
1: Oh, I'm sorry.
0: It ain't hurt none. It's the new catalog I sent for.
1: Oh, here are the letters.
0: Thank you. Miss Edna.
1: Well, what's the matter?
0: There was another letter here.
1: There was?
0: Now, you know there was. You had it right in your hand. There it is.
1: Where, Chester?
0: You stuck it in your shirt waist there.
1: Well, what makes you so sure that's your letter?
0: Well, it has to be.
1: Mr. Proudfoot, are you accusing me of stealing a silly old letter?
0: Well, no, ma'am. I suppose it could have got there by accident,
1: but... If you're so sure, why don't you just take it away from me?
0: Well,
1: but if you try, I'd scream like anything, and everybody in Dodge would think that Chester Proudfoot was a big, nasty old brute.
0: Miss Edna! Miss...

0: Good morning, Chester.
1: Good morning, Mr. Dillon. Sorry I didn't get you breakfast this morning.
0: Why, every man has the right to sleep late now and then. And I think it's kind of good to eat breakfast out once in a while anyway.
1: I didn't close my eyes until after sunup, Mr. Dillon. I just tossed and turned, tossed.
0: You know, I think you've been working too hard, Chester. I think you should take a couple of days. Pack your saddlebag, take your fishing pole, ride out and just loaf a little. Remember that little stream that cuts off at the Arkansas?
1: I remember it, Mr. Dillon. I just couldn't do that.
0: Well, I can manage without you here for a couple of days.
1: Mr. Dillon, if you want me to go away, you don't have to be nice about it. I understand.
0: Chester, I didn't say I want you to go away.
1: You said you could manage without me.
0: For 2 days. I figured you needed a rest, a change. You know, you got a tough job. I've got a tough job. Any marshal has. If he doesn't have help he can count on, his job is twice as tough. You're a good assistant. You're loyal. You're dependable. And when you're covering my back with a rifle or a shotgun, I don't worry about what's behind me. I can think about what's in front of me.
1: Mr. Dillon?
0: Shut up. I'm not finished yet. Now, when I'm out on the prairie 4 or 5 days, a week at a time, I got to have a companion I can stand to live with. Well, most of the time, I can stand you. Now, does that sound like I'm trying to get rid of you? Well, does it?
1: No, sir. Thank you very much. You just helped me make up my mind about something very important.
0: All right, then. Now, make up your mind to clean up this rat's nest from top to bottom before I get back. I'm going to the Long Branch.
1: Yes, sir, Mr. Dillon.
0: I don't know, Kitty. I guess I was pretty hard on him, but, well, maybe it helped. Anyway, sweet-talking him seemed to make him feel worse.
2: And that was Doc's idea, huh?
0: Yeah. He figured Chester needed some encouragement.
2: And what did you figure?
0: Well, nothing. I'm just tired of him mooning around like a lovesick calf, neglecting his work.
2: You said it. I didn't.
0: Said what?
2: Mooning like a lovesick calf.
0: Oh, nah. Kitty. Chester? Who?
2: You men. You get so wound up in your own little world, you don't see any of the interesting things that go on. I suppose now you're going to tell me you've never even heard of Edna Wallstrom.
0: Well, sure. She's the little girl Jonas hired to work in the store. Came to town a couple of weeks ago.
2: Well, she's not exactly a little girl. She's 22 if she's a day. She's very cute. And she set her cap for Chester.
0: Kitty, Chester isn't the kind to go chasing after girls.
2: I said she set her cap for him. She's got it all planned. She gets off work at 5, Chester meets her at the store, they walk down to the depot to wait for the 5:15, pick up the mail, and he walks her home.
0: And that's all?
2: That's all. It seems to be enough to keep him completely dazed all the next morning and afternoon.
0: Well, what do you know?
2: Well, speak of the devil.
1: Mr. Dillon?
0: Well, Chester. Miss Wallstrom?
3: Marshall?
0: I think you know Miss Kitty Russell.
3: Oh, yes, I do. Good evening, Miss Kitty.
1: Evening, Miss Kitty.
2: Well, won't you sit down?
1: We'll sit, but we're not going to drink. Miss Wallstrom has something to tell you, Mr. Dillon.
2: Well, in that case, I'll leave you three alone.
3: Oh, no, please stay, Miss Kitty. I don't mind.
0: Well, what is it?
3: I'm under arrest, Marshall.
0: What?
3: Chester arrested me for tampering with the U.S. mail.
1: Well, you didn't open the letter, Miss Edna, so that just makes it interfering instead of tampering.
0: That's still a pretty serious charge, Miss Wallstrom.
3: Oh, I know that now, Marshall, but I didn't really believe Chester until he showed it to me in a book. And he said he liked me very much, but if he didn't arrest me, he would be even guiltier than I am. Because it wouldn't be loyal to you, and that a marshal has to be able to trust his assistant in everything.
0: Well, who is this letter addressed to?
3: To you, Marshal. Here it is. It's from Mr. Gruber, back on a farm near Akron, Ohio. And it's all a lie!
0: Well, if you haven't opened it, how do you know it's a lie?
1: Well, Mr. Dillon, this Mr. Gruber wrote to Miss Edna about a week ago. And told her what he was going to do if she didn't get on the next train back to Ohio.
0: Well, let's find out.
1: If he'd only told me about this, Miss Edna, instead of trying to steal the letter.
3: Oh, I just didn't know what to do, Chester. I thought if the marshal didn't know about it, old Mr. Gruber would leave me alone.
1: Well, I know.
0: Miss Wallstrom, Did you steal $200 from this Mr. Gruber?
3: No, sir, Marshall, I didn't. He gave it to me. It was a loan.
0: But he says here you signed a confession.
3: That's not true. Well, maybe it was a confession, but he told me I was signing a note.
0: And you're telling me the truth now?
3: Yes, sir, I am.
0: Well, we'll find out who's lying tomorrow.
1: What do you mean, Mr. Dillon?
0: Gruber's getting into Dodge at 10 tomorrow morning.
3: Are you going to put me in jail, Marshal?
0: No, you just stay on at the boarding house tonight, but right after breakfast tomorrow, you'd better show up at my office.
3: I certainly will. And, Marshal, if you can't make that mean old man tell the truth, I will.
4: When somebody breaks the law, they should be in jail.
0: Well, that may be true, Mr. Gruber, but this jail wasn't built for women. And I'm still not sure the law was broken.
4: You got my letter. I sent you her confession.
0: Yes, I know. And if you filed a complaint back in Ohio, I can hold her here in Dodge until they send someone to take her back.
4: But I'm already here. I will take her back.
0: Mr. Gruber, the law just doesn't work that way.
4: But why do you think I came? Why do you think I spent all that money?
0: I don't know. You say she stole $200. This trip must have cost you twice that much already.
4: That's right. And it would be worth every penny and more.
0: But why?
4: Because of that old fool Gruber.
0: What?
4: I'm sick and tired of being that old fool Gruber. Let's all laugh at that old fool Gruber. Everybody gets the best of that old fool Gruber. Well, this time, Gruber's going to win. This time, I'm going to laugh. They'll see another... Who is this?
0: This is my assistant, Chester Proudfoot.
4: Oh.
0: Chester, this is Mr. Gruber from Ohio.
5: I know. Here's a telegraph, Mr. Dillon, from the Akron Police.
4: Now we'll see if old Gruber's so foolish.
0: You've read it, Chester?
5: Yes, sir. I did.
4: Now you read it, Marshal. Go ahead.
0: Complaint against Edna Wahlstrom filed here by Hans Gruber, January 10. Charge, theft. If presently in your city, please apprehend and hold for extradition.
4: So now I want her arrested.
5: She's no criminal, Mr. Dillon.
4: You think not?
5: No, I don't. She's a real fine person. And if she did something wrong, she must have had a real good reason.
0: Chester?
5: I'm sorry, Mr. Dillon, but I'm real upset.
4: Now, you look here, young fella.
5: No, you look here. I think Miss Edna is a fine person, and I just won't believe she'd do anything real bad like stealing your money. She works hard. She's nice, and she's pretty, and she wouldn't do a thing like that.
4: You've got a lot to learn, young fella.
5: That may be, but there's one thing I know. You say one mean thing about her when she gets here, if you try to scare her one little bit, it's going to make me madder than I am now.
4: Are you threatening me?
0: Chester, nobody's going to intimidate her. I'll see to that. Now, you calm down, and I promise you we'll get to the bottom of this just as soon as we...
2: Here she is, Matt.
0: Hello, Kitty. Come on in, Miss Wahlstrom.
2: And you must be Hans Gruber.
4: That's right.
2: Well, I sure wouldn't be proud of it. This is one of the few times I wish I were a man. I'd cut the rail and carry both ends of it to ride you out of Dodge.
0: Kitty, I just got Chester calmed down, so don't you start. Miss Wahlstrom, do you know this man?
3: Well, that's Mr. Gruber.
4: Hello, Edna. Why did you do it, Edna?
3: Mr. Gruber, you told me when I signed the paper that now everything was all right. You know I was going to pay it back.
4: I don't mean about the money. Why did you run away? Everybody laughs at me.
3: I can't help that, Mr. Gruber. I had to do it.
4: But why?
2: I'll tell you why.
0: Kitty.
2: No, Matt, this is important. Mr. Gruber, you're a widower, aren't you?
4: That's right. 40 years now.
2: And Edna here was your housekeeper, your hired girl?
4: Yeah.
2: How much did you pay her?
4: Well, not so much maybe in money, but there's room and board, and I bought goods so she could make clothes.
2: And on fair day, one Friday a month, you took her to town with you, along with the chickens and the eggs and the pigs, and you gave her $2 to spend. Is that right?
4: Yeah, but
2: And for that, she kept the house. She did the baking, the cooking, the washing and ironing, fed the pigs, fed the chickens, gathered the eggs, and when she wanted to leave, you wouldn't lend her enough money to live for 2 weeks while she went looking for another job.
4: Yeah, that is so. But I didn't want her to go away. She was always talking about New York or San Francisco. I was afraid if she had money, she would go away.
2: But you made it easy for her to steal the $200. Then you made her sign that silly confession so you could use it to frighten her into staying on the farm.
4: But it didn't work. She had the money. I couldn't find it. And she used it to go away.
0: Is that the story, Gruber?
4: Yeah, that's the story.
0: Hmm. You must be very proud of yourself.
4: No, I'm not. That's why I had to find you, Edna.
3: Oh, I don't even want to talk to you, Mr. Gruber.
4: You don't have to talk. Just listen. I will talk. I had to find you because I want you to be Mrs. Gruber.
3: What?
4: That's all right. You laugh, but you listen, too. I've hired a couple, Jakob Glasnik and his missus, to run the farm. And you know that little house with the green shutters? The Schaefer place we used to pass along when we go to town? The one you always like so much?
3: Well, what about it?
4: I bought it.
3: Oh, that's very nice, Mr. Gruber, but
4: wait, I'm not finished. Look in this envelope. Go ahead.
3: Train tickets to San Francisco.
4: And I wrote to the Palace Hotel. And they will get us married, and we'll stay there. And we'll buy some fancy clothes, and we'll go to the show houses, and...
3: Oh, Mr. Gruber.
4: I want you should call me Hans, Edna.
3: Oh, Hans. You're the nicest person I ever met.
4: There's a train at 5:15 if you get packed.
3: Oh, I can, Hans. But we'll have to hurry. You come with me and we'll get everything together.
0: What about this warrant?
4: I will write to them from San Francisco. Just forget about it, please.
0: But... Now, that's about...
3: Oh, I'm just so excited. I almost went off without saying goodbye. Miss Kitty... Thank you so much for helping me. And, Marshall, I'm sorry I took the letter. Really, I am. And Chester?
6: Yes, ma'am.
3: Please lean over.
6: Well, now.
3: Please. Chester, I think you're the second nicest person I ever met. Goodbye.
6: Goodbye, Miss Edna.
2: I'm sorry, Chester.
6: Oh, that's all right, Miss Kitty. It's just... Mr. Dillon, some people sure is hard to figure out.
0: Chester, if by some people you mean women, they certainly are.
7: 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Our performance was produced and directed by Laura Kerrigan and engineered by John Shea. The show features the voice talents of Rick Mason as Matt Dillon, Don Smith as Chester, George Krein as Doc, Pam Murphy as Kitty, Karen Hayes as Edna, John Kopek as Hans, Steve Mastrorilli as Jonas, and me, Matt Poro as Charlie, and your announcer. 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
17: This is Diane Thompson reading episode 2 of This Is Not a Game by Kelly Mullen. In our last episode, we met one of our main characters. Mimi is a widow who lives on Mackinac Island in Michigan. We are also introduced to Addie, Mimi's estranged granddaughter, who is just getting over the heartbreak of being dumped by her fiancé, Brian, but also being cut out of the deal for the successful video game called Murderscape that they invented together. The action begins when Mimi receives an invitation to a charity auction from local socialite Jane Ireland. It was rumored that Jane was dating her own son-in-law, 30 years her junior. Included with the invitation was another document from Jane. Jane asked Mimi to purchase a particular work of art at the auction and pay the required amount in full with instructions to follow in the second document. When Mimi realized that Jane was trying to blackmail her, she decided to tell Addie what was happening. She could not handle this alone. Mimi invited Addie to the party planned for the first weekend of November. In the meantime, Addie went to visit Mimi at her cottage. It was time for them to reconnect. Episode 2. Wandering over to the bookcase, she paused as her eyes landed on an old hand-tinted sepia photo of Mimi and Grandpa Peter. Mimi looked glamorous, flame-red hair with soft waves like Rita Hayworth. A contrast to the stick-straight bob she now sported, with its faded shade of copper. Grandpa was so handsome, with water-blue eyes like Paul Newman's. He'd only been in Addie's life until she was 10 years old. What would it have been like to spend time with him as an adult? Was it possible to feel nostalgic for something that never happened? Her mom's old set of the Boxcar Children books lined a shelf next to the photo. She smiled and ran her finger along their spines, pulling out one of her favorites, Mystery in the Sand. She opened it and inhaled the book's familiar musty smell. Its aging pages were an instant gateway back to her childhood. She thought of the summer. Her parents had taped together a bunch of cardboard boxes in their backyard, a makeshift boxcar for her to play in and recreate the neighborhood mysteries from the book. If only her parents were still here to help tape her back together. She felt tears come to her eyes. "Want to have a Gibson with me?" Mimi's voice pulled her back to reality. She blinked and closed the book, inserting it into its place on the shelf. "I actually had some wine on the plane, so I'm good." "Suit yourself. I'm having one." Mimi headed toward the bar cart. Addie looked at the grandfather clock. "Isn't 4 p.m. a little early in the day for a drink that's basically pure gin?" Mimi paused and turned around to face Addie. "You know, one drink to celebrate my granddaughter's arrival does not make me Peter O'Toole." "Fine. I guess I'll have a little something. How about a vermouth and tonic?" Mimi's eyebrows shot up. "What? It's refreshing." "Sounds like a drink that's missing the point." She walked over to the small bar refrigerator and wriggled a bottle of Moët from the back. "Let's open a bottle of bubbly." Addie sat down on the sofa and sniffed the air. "Have you been smoking?" Mimi kept her back to her as she expertly popped the cork and filled two flutes. She turned around to hand her a glass. "Must be from the last time the bridge group was here. Pam likes her Pall Malls." "Didn't realize Pam's a smoker. How's the rest of the group doing? How's Marie?" "Marie's dead." Addie paused. "Wait, what?" "Yep," said Mimi, taking a seat next to her. "Cancer. At my age, you can't count on people sticking around." Addie stared into her champagne. "That's a dark thing to say." "It's not dark, just reality." "Well, I'm sorry to hear about Marie." Addie looked over at Big Phyllis, whose leaves were a sickly shade of brownish green. "What's been going on with Big Phyllis? It's horticultural homicide over there." "I've tried everything," said Mimi. "I think her time might be up." "Don't say that. I'll have a look at her later and see what I can do." She set her flute down on the coffee table. "So, tell me about this party we're going to." Mimi reached for her iPad and handed it to her. "This is our illustrious host." Addie began to read the article on the screen. "Septuagenarian socialite dating son-in-law. Page 6 can exclusively reveal that Jane Ireland once described as the queen bee of the Manhattan jet set, is dating her own son-in-law, Matthew Reed. Reed is 44 and still legally married to her daughter, Alexandra. Tongues wagged earlier this year when Ireland and Reed were seen frolicking on picturesque Mackinac Island, where Ireland owns an enormous compound. Once upon a time, Ireland was wed to hedge fund manager Nelson Ireland, whose grandfather was a director of U.S. Steel. They were an it couple until Nelson's death in 1997. Ireland, who also owns a 5-bedroom penthouse at the San Remo, went on to date a string of B-minus and C-minus listers in the early aughts, and even had a cameo as herself in an episode of the original Gossip Girl. In a terse email statement to Page Six, Alexandra said, "Matthew can do whatever he wants with his life. Sadly, my mother is a grade A narcissist, and her betrayal does not come as a surprise to me." Should make for an interesting Mother's Day card this year. Addie set the iPad down and raised an amused eyebrow. "She sounds like a hoot." "She's not. She's completely hootless." "Then why are we going to her party?" "I already told her I'd come," said Mimi, clasping her hands together. "Besides, I wanted to see you after our little kerfuffle. I thought if we went to a party together, it would be a nice way to reconnect." "You thought if we went to a party with people you don't know or care about, I'd forget that you refuse to accept my fiancé into our family?" Mimi drew in a long breath through her nose. She reached for the newspaper and folded it open to the crossword. "Want to take it for a spin?" Addie smiled. "Of course. Do you have a pencil?" "You still don't use pencil, do you?" "I like to understand what's going on before I commit to an answer." Mimi handed her a ballpoint pen with the Chicago Gazette imprinted on it. "Here, give it a try." "Fine," said Addie, begrudgingly clicking the pen as she began to work her way through the first few clues. "Did the Chicago Gazette have a crossword?" "No, it would have cost us too much space that could otherwise go to a local advertiser." Addie frowned at a clue. "Do you ever miss working?" "Not really. There was always a deadline looming. It was high pressure." "I forget. You were the copy editor?" "Copy desk chief," corrected Mimi. "It wasn't hard-hitting journalism. Mostly stories about city council or school board meetings. But it was interesting work. And it kept me sharp. Like eating razor soup for lunch every day." Addie paused. "Okay, how about this one? 11 Across, Italian Opera from 1892. Addie paused. Said Mimi. Rigoletto. Nice, said Addie, filling in a couple of squares, then stopping. Actually, that might not work, because it looks like the last letter is going to be an I. Well, Pagliacci, then, said Mimi. Ah, see. This is why I prefer pencil. Addie grumbled as she tried to convert her R into I, into a P, and A. Give me another one. I think I'll fly solo for a bit. I need to concentrate. Crosswords are supposed to be collaborative, you know. Addie slid the paper and pen across the table. You drive, then. Settling her reading glasses on her nose, Mimi studied the puzzle. Here's a good clue for you. 29 down. Bamboozled. Very funny, said Addie. How many letters? 6. Second letter is O. Fooled. Although, you know, it could also be conned. I would wait before you fill it in. I'm going with fooled. It's probably a mistake. Better get a pencil. Mimi set her reading glasses down and looked up at her. Pencil is fear, Addie. You know, there are two types of people in this world. Overthinkers and doers. Are you seriously telling me that because I prefer the option of an eraser, I think too much? I'm only saying that you need to toughen up. If you're going to face Brian in court, you need to be decisive. Addie set her flute down, sloshing champagne over the rim and onto the table. If you must know, I haven't decided what I'm going to do yet. She dabbed at the spill with her cocktail napkin. I'm working with a lawyer, but we haven't filed anything. Mimi looked up at the ceiling. I can't believe you would even hesitate. Have you considered how hard this is for me, Mimi? I still have feelings for him. I can't just bulldoze over people like you can. Mimi swallowed hard. He was an arrogant jerk, Addie, and he had a weak chin. Yes, I remember your thoughts about his chin. Receded straight into his neck. Can't trust someone like that. You say that like it's the most obvious thing in the world. You know, I need someone in my life. I get lonely. Lonely? You have a nice life. Being orphaned after your parents die in a car accident isn't exactly a nice life. You weren't orphaned. A 21-year-old is not an orphan. Addie shot her a sharp look. Orphans don't have to be minors. Mimi closed her eyes and pinched the bridge of her nose between her thumb and forefinger as the weather forecast played softly on the television in the background. Temperatures are still plummeting, folks. We're looking at a low-pressure system coming in from the northwest. Addie shifted on the sofa. So much for enjoying each other's company. She decided to change the subject. Do you know about this snowstorm that's coming? Yeah, they've been talking about it all morning. We've got Joan Rivers, though. She'll get it. Decided to change the subject. Do you know about this snowstorm that's coming? Yeah, they've been talking about

getting old. Aren't we all? Said Mimi, rubbing her knees. Listen, tomorrow before the party, I was thinking I could make your favorite Elvis waffles, and we could watch that Godfather reunion special they keep promoting everywhere. Pacino must be in an iron lung by now. She patted Addie's leg. And on Sunday, I'm going to take you for fudge at Reba's. There's something I want to talk to you about. Addie noted the strain in Mimi's voice. Is everything okay? Mimi's eyes flicked away. Of course. She lifted the bottle of Moet and topped up their glasses. I'm happy you came to visit, dear. They clinked their fizzing flutes together in agreement. Addie lifted her glass and took a long sip of champagne as she studied her grandmother. Everything seemed normal on the surface, but she felt unsettled as they sat together in silence. She closed her eyes. Martin had been pressing her to send over the documents and texts they discussed in their meeting, but she hadn't done it yet. Going through all of it would mean facing her fear that maybe she hadn't played as big of a role in Murderscape as she thought. So many of her ideas were shot down or altered or developed into something else. What if the evidence didn't back up her memories? Was the game even really hers? Chapter 4. Where's Jane? Addie appeared in the portico, and Mimi took a moment to appreciate her granddaughter's natural beauty. The family resemblance between them was obvious in her wide-set green eyes. Her champagne-colored silk dress with glass beading was perfect for the Jazz Age theme without overdoing it. She looked like a silent film star. Addie had everything, talent, brains, beauty. Where had her signature moxie gone? Why had she allowed this bossy pants gamer guy to redesign her life? Her thoughts went back to that grievous day when Addie's parents had died in the car accident. Mimi had made a silent promise to them. She would devote her remaining time on Earth to guiding her only grandchild toward a successful, productive, perhaps even remarkable life. Brian did not fit into this plan. From the moment they were first introduced, alarm bells went off. He hardly acknowledged her. She knew his type. Women of a certain age were invisible. What could he gain from making small talk with her? His self-importance filled her with disgust. She'd fretted about their relationship ever since. What if she couldn't keep her promise? Mimi gestured to Joan Rivers. Your chariot is ready. Addie smiled as she walked toward her. Love your dress, Mimi. Very Helen Mirren. Her eyes traveled to the shapeless leather bag slung over Mimi's shoulder. She raised a disapproving eyebrow. The carry-all, really? What? It's practical. Some dinky little clutch can't handle everything I need. Mimi slipped on her fuzzy

0: Uggs and put her satin pumps in the carryall. 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No thanks, said Addie, buttoning her coat. Uggs make me look like a Clydesdale. Mimi hiked up her gown and threw one leg over Joan. She patted the passenger seat behind her. Addie approached Joan cautiously. With a nervous little hop, she landed squarely on the seat. Don't worry, uneasy rider, she's street legal, said Mimi, gunning the engine to life. Ready? Addie gripped Mimi's waist tightly. I'm thinking. Mimi hit the gas, and the snowmobile lurched forward. It was a serene winter's night, and the falling snow sparkled under the streetlights as Mimi expertly maneuvered the roaring machine. The ride over to Jane's would only take 5 minutes. Mackinac's small surface area, just under 4 square miles, meant every islander was a neighbor. A tornado of worries in Mimi's brain spun to life. Why hadn't she told Addie about the blackmail when she arrived yesterday? She sighed as a sharp, painful thought entered her mind. She knew why she was putting it off, because she couldn't bear to tell her granddaughter the deep, dark secret behind all of this. If Addie couldn't understand and walked out of her life forever, it would be, well, she wasn't capable of contemplating that right now. It was time to get to the auction and confront Jane. This assault on her peace of mind could not continue. Everything else would have to wait until Sunday at Reba's. After traversing a steep, winding path lined with fir trees, they arrived at the long driveway of Lilac House. The imposing wrought iron gates parted, and a stately Tudor-style mansion came into view in the distance. Perched atop a hill, it practically glowed as the white winter moon filtered through the clouds, casting eerie reflections on the snow. Surrounded by hedges and geometric topiaries in every direction, it had a dramatic cliff's edge to the left, dropping off into glistening Lake Huron. Wow and wow again, said Addie. This isn't a house, it's a manor. Floodlights came on and washed them in light. A security guard waved them through, and they approached a snow-covered drawbridge spanning a white moat. Mimi trimmed the engine as they crossed. The moat's water, dark and deep, appeared ready to swallow them up. They parked Joan at the front of the house. Addie offered her arm as Mimi changed out of her Uggs, and together they ascended the stone steps, which had been cleared and salted for guests. The house loomed over them. Spotlights illuminated the exterior from the ground, presumably to make the house feel inviting, but they had the opposite effect. The place looked like a vampire's lair designed by Henry VIII. Addie turned to Mimi and smiled as she reached for the gargoyle door knocker. Mimi's stomach clenched. The growing chill in the air sent a shiver down her spine. Then the front door opened. A housekeeper with rosy apple cheeks, wearing a crisp uniform, beckoned them in. "Come inside, ladies. You must be freezing." They stepped into the foyer, which featured a broad empire staircase and a spectacular crystal chandelier. Recessed arches displayed classical statues and candelabra. Sconces flickered on the walls. The air was a heady mix of candle wax and incense. Party conversation and the gentle tinkling of glasses emanated from somewhere farther inside the house. "What a magnificent home," said Addie. "Thank you, madam. I'm Barb." "Nice to meet you. I'm Addie, Rosemary's granddaughter. I'm here visiting from..." "Where's Jane?" Mimi stepped forward and handed Barb her coat. Addie shot Mimi a furtive glare. "That was brusque, Mimi." "Oh, she's still getting ready," said Barb, smiling pleasantly. "Everyone else is in the library. Come this way." She led them down an arched hallway, her footsteps echoing on the black and white checkered floors. They passed a grand ballroom that glittered with gilt-framed mirrors. "I'm afraid the weather might be turning against us tonight, but we have got the fireplaces going and plenty of whiskey and hot chocolate to keep you warm. Most of our guests came in from out of town, so they're staying with us over the weekend." They entered a dazzling two-story library lined with leather-bound books. Another grand staircase curved upward to a wrought iron balustrade encircling the second floor. A pair of deep burgundy Chesterfields faced each other in front of a green marble fireplace roaring with blazing logs. Several people stood around, clutching cocktail glasses. Everyone seemed to have taken the interwar period theme seriously. The women were dressed glamorously in satin and lamé gowns, and the men in tuxedos. In the corner, a man with an angular face, wearing a white tuxedo jacket, was playing a grand piano. A few guests turned in their direction as they entered the room. No one made an effort to welcome them. Barb lifted a coupe from a tray. "Champagne?" Addie took one and smiled. "Thank you." "Do you have anything stronger?" asked Mimi. "Yes, madam, although it's just myself and the cook tonight. No bartender on duty." "I'll have a Gibson. It's just gin with a little dry vermouth and three cocktail onions on a stick." They wandered over to a long table arranged with hors d'oeuvres and tureens, brimming with fresh flowers. Mimi surveyed the room. No Jane or her son and lover, Matthew, in sight. Such a small group. If this was an auction, where were all the people? Her eyes landed on a tall man with an upright posture and narrow shoulders. She recognized him instantly. He had ignored the jazz age dress code entirely, and was wearing a short sleeve, button-down collared shirt, and khaki trousers. A limp necktie dangled from his neck, accentuating a prominent Adam's apple. She frowned. "What's Jim Towles doing here?" "Who?" "Jim Towles. I think he's the only islander here, besides me." "Strange." "His name is Jim Towles?" Mimi shrugged. "The guy's lucky he has a silly name. It's the most interesting thing about him." "Who is he?" "Owns the island print shop. Lives in a nice house with a big rose garden." "Why's he dressed like an IT consultant?" "He's always been a bit of an odd duck. Has all the charm of an actuary." Addie tugged on her arm and nodded toward a man in a top hat with bronze skin and perfectly coiffed hair. "That's Sebastian Palacios, the host from the Godfather reunion." Mimi nodded absently. "Where's Jane?" "He's a game show host, too." Addie plucked a stuffed olive from a platter. "He's on Battle of the Extroverts. You should see some of the wild stuff he gets people to do." "I wonder how Jane knows him." "Who?" "Sebastian Palacios." Addie turned to Mimi. "Are you okay? You seem distracted." Mimi opened her mouth to respond, and a piercing dog bark came out. They both looked down in unison. Two plump dachshunds stood at their feet. The brown one was barking, and the blonde one was quiet, wagging its tail excitedly. "Barnabas Binky," called a sturdily built man wearing chef whites. "So sorry, ladies," he said, running over and picking up the barky one. Addie crouched down to pet the quiet one. "This one hasn't been behaving at all tonight," said the man, patting the head of the growling dachshund in his arms. "I know how you feel," said Addie, looking up at Mimi. "Love their names." "Thank you. Barnabas here is named after my favorite TV character, and that girl there is named after my ex-wife. Aren't you, baby? God rest her soul." "Oh, goodness, I'm sorry," said Addie. "Don't worry, she's not dead. Just dead to me," said the man. He was a classic aging Beach Boy type, with a SoCal lilt to his voice and the weathered complexion of someone who had spent his life outdoors. "Well, you have great taste. I'm a Dark Shadows fan, too. I'm Addie, and this is my grandmother, Rosemary." "I'm Gus," he said, balancing Barnabas in the crook of his arm while extending his hand to offer a weak handshake. "Jane's brother. Nice to meet you both." Mimi's face changed. "You're Jane's brother?" "Guilty as charged. Lending her a hand for a few weeks while she finds a new chef. I used to cook at the Drake Hotel." "Gus," called a Hitchcock blonde with pouty red lips from the other side of the room. She wore a sapphire blue dress and a chignon so tight it pulled at her temples. Approaching them in a huff, she shot Gus a fierce look. "Can I talk to you for a moment?" "Of course," said Gus politely. "Then I've got to get back to the kitchen. Ladies, this is Lillian." She offered Addie and Mimi a thin smile as they introduced themselves, then turned back to Gus, taking him by the elbow. He gave them a little wave as she led him away. Barb reappeared and presented Mimi with a Gibson garnished with two onions on a mirrored tray. Mimi looked down at it disapprovingly. "I asked for three onions." "Oh, sorry, madam, I'll..." "It's fine," said Mimi, taking the drink. Barb offered an apologetic bow and walked away. "Mimi, what is going on with you?" "Two onions is bad luck. It's the rule of the Gibson." "You need to loosen up," said Addie, taking a sip of champagne. "It is an odd mix of people here tonight, isn't it? Everyone seems to be looking at each other out of the corners of their eyes." "Yeah, like those retail loss prevention cops at Walmart." Addie dipped a shrimp puff and offered it to Mimi. "Will you please eat something?" "Okay," Mimi complied, helping herself to Addie's plate. A man in his 40s, wearing a double-breasted tuxedo and a floppy velvet bow tie, entered the room. Mimi froze. It was Matthew. She had met him a few times in passing when he'd been out with Jane on one of her power walks. He had an appealing, boyish quality. Was he aware that his 70-something girlfriend was a conniving grifter? They made eye contact, and his face brightened. "Hey, neighbor," he called out as he approached them. Mimi gave a half-hearted wave. "Hello, Matthew. I've been looking for you. Well, I mean, I've been looking for Jane." "Ah, yes. She should be here any minute. You know her. Always has to make an entrance." Mimi noted how the corners of his mouth were turned up in a smile, but his eyes weren't smiling. "This is my granddaughter, Addie." "Oh," he said, taking a step back to look at them side by side. "I should have seen it sooner. Of course you two are related." Addie exchanged a look with Mimi. "It's not just the red hair. You both have the same..." "It's behind the eyes," he said, pointing at his own. Mimi studied him. How did this innocuous-looking puppy dog end up in a tabloid scandal with his mother-in-law? They stewed in a long, strange silence. Addie shifted her weight from one foot to the other. "I love old houses like this. The smell of old books, the art, the furniture." "That is my room spray," said a slender woman with deep ebony skin and micro braids arranged in an elegant bun, turning to them and setting her half-finished appetizer plate down on an end table. It evokes the romanticism of wandering among the dancing motes of dust in an old bookshop. Her thick French accent coded each carefully selected word. This is Veronica. Veronica Louboutin, said Matthew. She's a world-famous nose. I create scents that elevate your sense of wonderment and offer nostalgic echoes from the past. Barb passed them, carrying an elaborate tray of crab legs on ice, arranged in a kick line. Addie followed the tray with her eyes. All the food here looks so delicious. Veronica sniffed. I do not eat food that does the can-can. The sound of a fork clinking against glass silenced the room. Heads turned toward Matthew, who stood holding a raised coup, his fork in the air, like a maestro brandishing a baton. Good evening, everyone. The auction is about to begin. But first, he said, gesturing to a group of glass cases and an elaborate wall display of fencing suits and swords, I want to draw your attention to an array of items that will be auctioned off tonight. Jane's late husband, Nelson, was a collector of many things, but antique weaponry was his one true passion. He walked toward one of the cases and lifted the lid. Jane hates guns, so this is the only one she'll let me keep in the house. It's an 1874 Colt, open top, pocket revolver, he said, holding it up. It was once owned by the famous sharpshooter herself, Miss Annie Oakley. Her initials are engraved on the cylinder. It's tiny, said Lillian. Is it loaded? No, but we keep the bullets in that drawer over there if you want to try it out. He winked at Lillian and gently handed her the gun. Here, have a look-see. Rumor has it, Ms. Oakley slept with it under her pillow. Mimi's eyes traveled around the room as Matthew gestured to the display, explaining the history of each item to the group. At first glance, people appeared to be enjoying themselves, but upon closer inspection, the smiles seemed forced. Jim Towles was fascinated by a mace, while Veronica fiddled with a crossbow. It felt performative. Could all of these people be in on this blackmail scheme with Jane somehow? Mimi's molars ground back and forth as she considered the possibility. Addie nodded toward Veronica. I want that crossbow she's holding. It's just like the Aberlest from Fire Emblem. Mimi rolled her eyes. Of course, a place like this would make Addie's childlike imagination run wild. Meanwhile, she was living her own personal nightmare. What could her blackmail payment possibly cover in a place like this? The water bill? She just wanted to get through this ordeal and find an opportunity to talk to Jane. She looked at her wristwatch. It's 7:41. Where is Jane anyway? This is ridiculous. It's like we're all waiting for the Pope. This is our prized piece, Matthew continued, walking over to the fireplace mantel. A large, shiny knife was mounted on the wall above it. It's not for sale, I'm afraid. It's from the Kamakura era. Mimi stared at the knife and gasped in recognition. It has a rather unique pistol grip, jade hilt, inlaid with rubies, just like the one from Memento Mochi. Addie turned and stared at her grandmother as if she'd lost a front tooth. Mimi silently scolded herself. No one needed to know she had been obsessively Googling this mysterious manga. Didn't realize you were such a fan, Rosemary, said Matthew, lifting the knife from its display hooks. Here, you can hold it. He stepped forward and carefully placed it in Mimi's hands. She looked down at it, conscious of his careful eye on her as she handled the weapon. For a moment, she allowed herself to imagine plunging the blade into Jane. She curled her fingers around the smooth hilt. The room stirred, and everyone's heads tilted upward. A bank of bright lights flooded the second floor balustrade. Jane glided onto the walkway above, and the piano player launched into a lively rendition of It Had to Be You, heralding her arrival. She turned to slowly descend the curved staircase, revealing a spectacular body-hugging gown with gold beading and an elaborate flapper-style headpiece adorned with peacock feathers. She was punishingly beautiful. Her lithe figure reminded Mimi of a perfectly proportioned Ionic column, like the one she'd seen on a cruise in the Cyclades with Peter. The air seemed to vibrate with electric energy around her. Startled by Jane's sudden appearance, Mimi almost lost her grip on the knife. She fumbled to steady it, and the blade nicked her finger. "Jane!" exclaimed Lillian, arms wide, approaching their host for a hug. Mimi looked down at her hand. Blood beaded on her right index finger, where she had grabbed the knife blade. The pain signaled a warning to her brain. This night is not going to end well. Chapter 5. Something Unexpected. "Oh, no, Mimi," exclaimed Addie, taking her grandmother's hand to examine the cut. "Are you okay?" Mimi pulled away. "I'm fine." She set the knife down and reached into her carry-all, retrieving a Band-Aid. As she placed it around her finger, she nodded toward Jane. "I see Norma Desmond is here." Jane worked the room, confidence radiating from every pore. Mimi's eyes fastened on her blackmailer. Diamond chandelier earrings swung from her ears as she spoke to each guest, her well-modulated voice making it clear that she was the star of tonight's show, and the rest of them were mere spectators. Was this woman enjoying putting her through this torture? The thought of confronting her was beating inside Mimi's head like a timpani. She could almost feel those manicured claws breaking through her skin. Jane made her way toward them, and Mimi stiffened. "Rosemary, my dear, you know, I've been trying for so long to get you to join the FOJ Club." She turned to Addie and winked, "Friends of Jane." Mimi forced a tight smile. "Been sleeping in a cryo chamber, Jane?" Jane belted out a gusty laugh. "You are just the funniest, Rosemary." "What is your secret?" asked Lillian. "You never age." "Like I always say," she said, leaning in toward them conspiratorially, "just enjoy life and don't look in the mirror." "I'm surprised you can see yourself in a mirror at all," muttered Mimi. Addie gave her an elbow between the ribs. "And who is this?" "This is my granddaughter, Addie," Mimi replied, lips pressed tightly to her teeth. "She's the creator of a popular game you might know, Murder Quest." "Murderscape," Addie corrected. "Oh, wow. I love that game," Jim Towles chimed in. "It's so cinematic. What time period is the next mystery going to be set in?" Addie smiled uncomfortably. "I'm actually not sure." He extended a hand to Addie. "Well, it's a pleasure. I'm Jim Towles, proprietor of Towles Print Shop. I do menus, lanyards, brochures, name tags, that sort of thing. I'm also a card-carrying member of Mackinac's Chamber of Commerce." "Okay, everyone," said Jane in a breathy voice, relishing the opportunity for drama. "This way." She ushered them out into the foyer, and they all followed along like ducklings. "We want you to partake in a little tradition we have here at Chez Ireland," she continued, swanning over to a control panel and pressing a button with a flourish. The home's massive front door slowly opened to reveal the freshly salted and shoveled drawbridge about 100 feet away, showcased by floodlights lining both sides. "We call it Drinks on the Drawbridge." This ends episode 2 of This Is Not a Game by Kelly Mullen. Thank you so much for listening. We'll continue where we left off in the next episode.
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2: Thank you. Here's the forecast for the Boston and South Shore area on the Talking Information Center from the National Weather Service. For today, sunny and hot, temperatures could reach 100 degrees. Cloudy overnight, some showers possible, temperatures in the upper 70s for the 4th of July. Sunny temperatures in the mid-90s. The sun rose this morning at 5:13, setting at 8:24 this evening. Stay tuned for more heading your way next on the Talking Information Center.
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8: Hello, you are listening to the Talking Information Center. My name is Lily, and today we will be reading the Boston Sun. Our first article is titled, Catch a Boston Taxi Through Rideshare Under City's New Pilot Program. This was published on June 29th. To support Boston's taxi drivers and expand choice for passengers, the city and the Boston Police Department today announced a one-year pilot that will, for the first time, allow licensed Boston taxis to accept trip requests generated through TNC apps like Uber and Lyft. The pilot will allow e-hailing apps for licensed taxis, including Curb and Aero, to interface directly with TNC apps and enable trips to be served by taxis. Such rides will be offered to passengers with the same upfront fare structure offered by Uber and Lyft, rather than using the regulated fare structure for taxis set by the Hackney Division of the Boston Police Department. The goal of the pilot is to give Boston passengers more options to hail a taxi and to allow Boston's licensed taxis to participate directly in meeting the demand for trips generated through Uber and Lyft. This pilot will help Boston's taxi industry participate fully in meeting demand, improve earnings for drivers, reduce wait times, and improve the experience of drivers and the riding public, said Mayor Michelle Wu. We're thankful for the collaboration and advocacy from our taxi cab drivers to introduce this new transportation service and excited to support the people who keep our city moving. The Boston Police Department operates the Hackney Carriage Unit, which regulates all taxis in the city. We are pleased to work with the taxi industry, Mayor Wu, and our city partners on this pilot to potentially expand opportunities for taxi drivers and choices for passengers, said Boston Police Commissioner Michael Cox. During the one-year pilot, the city, participating e-hail applications, and taxi drivers will evaluate changes in demand for taxis and feedback from passengers. The city expects that the pilot will allow taxi drivers to access a significantly larger number of trips than most currently serve by enabling them to service some of the demand generated through TNC companies. The pilot requires that participating e-hail companies exclude airport trips and allow the Hackney division to set additional exclusions for special events. Taxis hailed on the street or requested directly through taxi-specific apps will continue to charge customers based on the city's regulated meter fares. Boston taxi drivers are hard-working small business owners, including many immigrants, and the city will help them better support their families and our local communities, said Boston City Councilor Ruth Z. Lejeune, who has advocated for the pilot alongside the taxi drivers. I thank our taxi drivers for their advocacy and Mayor Wu and Commissioner Cox for helping deliver on this important update to support our local drivers, give riders more choice, and respond to major changes in the industry. This change is a major boost for taxi drivers in Boston and the passengers we serve, said Balwinder Gill, a Boston Taxi Network board member and a 25-year owner and operator of a Boston taxi cab. We thank the city for partnering with taxi drivers to help our small businesses and deliver a better service for all Bostonians. Curb is thrilled to partner with the city to expand curb flow and deliver even better taxi services for Boston, said Doral Tamam, vice president of the mobile business unit at Curb. Following continued success across several leading markets, this pilot represents an exciting opportunity to benefit drivers, riders, and the city's broader mobile ecosystem. We are deeply grateful to Mayor Michelle Wu, Commissioner Michael Cox, the City Councilor Ruth Z. Lejeune, and their teams. We look forward to showing what curb flow can do for Boston. Aero welcomes the City of Boston and Boston Hackney's decision to modernize the city's taxi regulations. These updates open new earning opportunities for Boston taxi drivers by expanding access to rideshare demand, said Ron Sherman, CEO of CMT Group and Aero. Our next article is titled City Gears Up for Boston Harbor Fest, beginning July 2nd. Boston Harbor Fest has proudly announced that Citizens will serve as the new presenting sponsor of Boston Harbor Fest, one of the country's largest and most cherished Independence Day festivals. The partnership brings together two organizations deeply rooted in the region with a shared commitment to community, civic pride, and celebrating the rich history and culture of Boston ahead of America's 250th anniversary. The 44th Boston Harbor Fest will celebrate Boston's maritime and revolutionary history through hundreds of family-friendly activities held across the city from July 2nd through the 4th. As Boston's official 4th of July celebration, Harbor Fest draws residents and visitors alike to iconic landmarks for events including the annual opening ceremony in Downtown Crossing, historical reenactments, live musical entertainment, fireworks on July 2nd, waterfront programming, and more. Citizens will play a leading role in enhancing the visitor experience across entertainment and performance areas at Christopher Columbus Park and Downtown Boston, including Downtown Crossing. Reflecting its strong commitment to the community, Citizens is also partnering with Artists for Humanity to celebrate the 250th anniversary of the United States through a mural that reflects the nation's history and looks toward the future. Titled Boston 250, A City Woven Together, the mural will highlight the history, culture, and community of Boston. The interactive art installation will take place in Christopher Columbus Park, and guests are invited to help create the new community mural. Following a summer at Artists for Humanity, Citizens will donate the mural to Boston Public Schools for a display at a local high school. For nearly 200 years, Citizens has brought people together through shared experiences and supported the growth of our local economies, said Lisa Murray, Massachusetts State President at Citizens. Boston Harbor Fest represents the spirit, history, and vibrancy that make Boston special, and we look forward to helping create lasting memories for residents and visitors alike. As an entirely free event, Boston Harbor Fest will welcome hundreds of thousands of visitors to our downtown and waterfront areas this July, said Dusty Rhodes, the event's executive director. This event can only remain free because of the generous support of our sponsors, and will shine brighter with more talent and programming thanks to the support of citizens. We are excited to help create memorable experiences for the thousands of residents and visitors who come together to celebrate Independence Day in Boston. To further commemorate America's 250th anniversary, Citizens has awarded a $50,000 grant to Boston Cares to design and deliver meaningful volunteer opportunities that celebrate our nation's history and through impactful community service. Boston Cares, a nonprofit volunteer service organization, will engage 250 Citizens colleagues in service projects supporting historic sites, nonprofits, and schools across Massachusetts from June through November 2026. By investing in stronger communities today, the bank is focused on continuing to ensure future generations are made ready for the next 250. Boston Harbor Fest is produced and organized by Boston Celebrations, Inc., a nonprofit organization operated by Boston-based Convectures. The 44th Boston Harbor Fest will take place from July 2nd through the 4th across downtown Boston and Boston Harbor. The event has been a proud summer tradition of arts, culture, and entertainment for more than four decades, enjoyed by hundreds of thousands of guests from Boston and beyond. For the latest event details, schedules, and programming announcements, please visit www.bostonharborfest.com and follow event updates on the Harborfest Facebook page at Boss Harborfest on X, at Boston Harborfest on Instagram, or follow the conversation using hashtag Boston Harborfest. This next article is titled, "The Tartan Army Leaves Its Mark on the Hub Following World Cup Visit," published on June 29th. The Tartan Army descended upon Boston as Scotland made its first World Cup appearance in 30 years on June 14th at Boston Stadium in Foxborough, where the team went on to defeat Haiti 1-0. Scotland played a second World Cup game on June 19th at Boston Stadium, this time falling to Morocco 0-1. While Scotland subsequently departed the area for a scheduled June 24th game against Brazil in Miami, Florida, a remaining vestige from the Scotland fans' memorial visit to the city were the orange traffic cones that were left topping a number of statues. These odd adornments pay tribute to a prankster tradition of crowning the equestrian statue of the Duke of Wellington in Glasgow, Scotland, with a traffic cone, which reportedly dates back to the 1980s. Our next article is titled, "Wu Announces Michaela Nee as New South End and Bay Village Liaison," published on June 29th. Mayor Michelle Wu has announced Michaela Nee as the new neighborhood liaison for South Bay and Bay Village, and Xavier Dickerson as the new neighborhood liaison for Jamaica Plain within the Office of Neighborhood Services, or ONS. ONS plays a vital role in connecting residents with city services and resources, facilitating resident input on local government matters, ensuring that the appropriate city departments address constituent service requests, attending neighborhood meetings, and responding to emergencies such as fires to assist displaced residents. "Strong neighborhoods start with strong connections between residents and City Hall," said Mayor Michelle Wu. Xavier's dedication to public service, community engagement, and youth empowerment will be a tremendous asset to Jamaica Plain. Michaela's deep experience connecting residents to city services and supporting some of Boston's most vulnerable communities, will strengthen our work in the South End and Bay Village. I'm excited to welcome them both to these important roles and look forward to the relationships they will build with residents across their neighborhoods. Michaela Nee is a South Boston native. Her professional journey began in ministry-based initiatives, serving with the Society of Our Lady of the Most Holy Trinity as an elementary school teacher on the Turtle Mountain Native American Reservation in Belcourt, North Dakota. In 2020, Nee joined Boston 311 as a call taker, helping residents access city services and connect them with critical resources. She later transitioned to the mayor's office, serving as operations manager and as co-director of the coordinated response team from 2022 to 2024. In these roles, she worked closely with city departments, community partners, and residents to address complex challenges related to unsheltered individuals and substance use disorder while advancing quality of life improvements across Boston. Prior to her work with the city, she served as a program manager at AIM Women's Center in the Ohio River Valley, where she supported and advocated for women experiencing homelessness and helped create a safe, supportive environment for pregnant women in need. I am excited to serve in the Mayor's Office of Neighborhood Services because it gives me the opportunity to work directly with residents and help ensure every voice has a seat at the table, said Michaela Nee, South End and a Bay Village liaison. Some of the most important perspectives come from people who may feel disconnected from the government or unsure where to turn for support. It is an honor to help bridge that gap, strengthen connections between neighborhoods and City Hall, and advocate for residents who we work together to address community needs. Xavier Dickerson was born in Springfield, Massachusetts. Dickerson earned a Bachelor of Science in Human Development and Family Studies from the University of North Carolina at Greensboro and a Master of Public Administration from North Carolina Central University. She moved to Boston after falling in love with the city's vibrant arts, culture, and tight-knit community. Her passion for public service guided her professional journey. Dickerson interned at the State Budget Office in Raleigh, North Carolina, and worked as a second grade teacher. She later served as a youth lead for the Change Fellow with the City of Boston's Office of Youth Engagement and Advancement, or OYEA, where she supported youth participatory budgeting initiatives and the implementation of community-driven capital projects. Public service is deeply meaningful to me because I've seen firsthand the impact that strong communities and dedicated public servants can have on people's lives, said Xavia Dickerson, Jamaica Plain liaison. My family has always relied on the strength of community, and I knew I wanted to be a part of that work. I'm excited to support residents, build connections, and help create positive change for neighborhoods across Boston. The Mayor's Office of Neighborhood Services is housed in the Community Engagement Cabinet. ONS is led by Executive Director Mohammed Missouri, who works alongside four deputy directors. Deputy directors supervise the liaisons and community engagement specialists who facilitate abutters meetings. Michaela and Xavia will bring the compassion and diligence needed to support our residents and strengthen connections to city services across the neighborhoods they serve, said Mohammed Missouri, Executive Director of Neighborhood Services. Xavia and Michaela have already hit the ground running, meeting with the neighborhood leaders and issue-based stakeholders, resolving 311 complaints quickly, and ensuring neighborhood needs are represented in internal public policy conversations. All neighborhood liaisons will be present at the mayor's neighborhood coffee hours, a unique opportunity to speak directly with the mayor and staff from city departments about open space and their neighborhoods. If there are inclement weather conditions, the time and location may change to an indoor location and will be reflected on the city events page. Community members can also meet with their designated neighborhood liaisons at weekly office hours in person every Friday to receive guidance on how to navigate city services. Our next article is titled Get Out and Explore, published on June 29th. The Massachusetts Department of Conservation and Recreation, or DCR,

today announced the return of its Park Passport Challenge, inviting all residents and visitors to explore the state's parks, forests, playgrounds, watersheds, and more through a free statewide scavenger hunt. Participants can collect stamps from 12 featured DCR properties between June 20th to November 1st, while discovering some of the unique places that make

said DCR Commissioner Nicole LaChapelle. Every property has its own story, from quiet forest trails and scenic reservoirs to playgrounds, beaches, and mountain views. I hope this challenge gives families and friends a reason to discover somewhere new, spend time in nature together, and make memories that bring them back to our parks again and again. The Park Passport Challenge is free and open to all members of the public. To get started, participants can pick up an official park passport from any of the 12 participating DCR properties that have a visitor center, or by visiting one of the DCR's website, or by printing out one from the DCR's website. Once a park passport has been obtained, participants can begin collecting Park Passport Challenge stamps, which are unique to each location and kept in locked yellow boxes at each of the 12 properties. Stamp boxes are not hidden and are placed in locations that are accessible for participants of varying ages and abilities. Additionally, park passports, as well as all written materials associated with the challenge, are available in the 6 most common spoken languages in Massachusetts. Combinations to unlock each stamp box can be found on all official park passports. The exact location and code for each stamp box are located on DCR's Park Passport Challenge webpage. All stamp boxes are accessible from dawn until dusk, unless stated otherwise. Participants who have collected at least one stamp can earn commemorative stickers matching each property's stamp. Participants who collect all 12 stamps will be entered into a grand prize raffle. To collect any prize, participants must complete and submit a prize redemption form on DCR's Park Passport Challenge webpage by November 1st, 2026. Stamps are located at the following DCR property. In the Boston region, the Charles River Reservation. In the North region, the Great Brook Farm State Park. In the Harold Parker State Forest, the Maudslay State Park. In the South region, the Borderland State Park and the Pilgrim Memorial State Park. In the Central region, the Otter River State Forest, Purgatory Chasm State Reservation. In the West region, Holyoke Heritage State Park, Mount Holyoke Range State Park, Pittsfield State Forest, and at the water supply, Wachusett Reservoir. Dogs are not allowed at Wachusett Reservoir other than service animals. For more information or questions regarding the Park Passport Challenge, email dcrpassport@mass.gov. Our next article is titled, Boston Reports Continued Decline in Homelessness in 2026 Census, published on June 29th. Mayor Michelle Wu and the Mayor's Office of Housing have released the units of Boston's 2026 point-in-time homelessness count, showing continued progress in reducing homelessness citywide. The annual census found a 19% decrease in overall homelessness since 2021, including a 31% reduction in unsheltered homelessness and a 28% decline in veteran homelessness. The findings reflect Boston's continued investments in permanent supportive housing, homelessness prevention, and pathways to stable housing for residents across the city. The census found that 3,674 people were experiencing homelessness on the night of the count, down from 5,506 in 2025. Boston also maintained one of the lowest rates of unsheltered homelessness among major U.S. cities, with only 3% of people experiencing homelessness living unsheltered. There were no unsheltered families identified during the count, continuing a milestone Boston has maintained since federal reporting began in 2007. Boston's annual homelessness census is a critical part of our work to understand the needs of unsheltered residents, connect individuals to services, and shape investments across housing, prevention, and supportive services, said Mayor Michelle Wu.
While cities across the country are facing tough challenges related to housing instability,

0: and homelessness, Boston is continuing to move in the right direction by creating housing, strengthening partnerships, and helping more people transition from homelessness to permanent homes. The annual point-in-time count is conducted nationwide as required by the U.S. Department of Housing and Urban Development. In Boston, volunteers canvassed every neighborhood, transit stations, parks, and other locations across the city, while service providers and shelter operators collected data from emergency shelters, transitional housing programs, safe havens, and domestic violence programs. The findings help guide the city's homelessness prevention and housing strategies and inform federal funding allocations. The point-in-time count helps us understand where needs remain, while also showing the progress that is possible through coordinated housing strategies and strong partnerships, said Sheila A. Dillon, Chief of Housing. Since 2021, Boston has significantly reduced unsheltered homelessness and veteran homelessness while expanding supportive housing opportunities across the city. We remain focused on ensuring every resident has access to stable housing and the services needed to remain housed long-term. The 2026 census also showed a 20% decrease in veteran homelessness, continuing a long-term trend that has reduced veteran homelessness in Boston by more than 55% since 2011. The number of unaccompanied youth experiencing homelessness decreased by 2%. Boston also saw substantial increases in the number of people exiting homelessness into permanent housing. These outcomes were supported by investments in permanent supportive housing and affordable housing developments across the city and throughout the state. Since Mayor Wu took office, Boston has created 668 permanent supportive housing units to help residents transitioning out of homelessness access stable housing paired with supportive services. These investments, alongside expanded shelter-to-housing initiatives and coordinated outreach efforts, have contributed to continued declines in homelessness, even as many communities nationwide continue to face housing affordability challenges. Under Mayor Michelle Wu's leadership, Boston has made historic progress toward creating and preserving homes that residents can afford. Since the start of her first term, the city has produced or begun construction on more than 18,000 new homes, including thousands of income-restricted units, and has launched new policies to make it easier, faster, and less expensive to build housing across every neighborhood. This article continues on, but that's all the time we have for this week's reading of the Boston Sun. Thank you so much for listening to the Talking Information Center, and have a wonderful rest of your day.
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10: Hello, everyone. Today is Friday, July 3rd, the day before Independence Day. My name is Vicki here at the Talking Information Center, and today I'll be reading the Beacon Hill Times. Thanks for listening. The first article today is titled, Beacon Hill Cleaners to Reopen This Month. After a lengthy closure due to structural issues stemming from construction work next door, Beacon Hill Cleaners is expected to reopen this month, according to the business owner. The dry cleaners, which has been owned and operated continuously by the Tran family since 1991, was among the 30 recipients honored by the city as longstanding legacy businesses at the inaugural Legacy Business Ceremony and Reception 3 years ago. Welcome back to work. The next article, applicable to tomorrow, is titled The 4th of July Celebration Starts at Boston Harbor Fest. Back for America's 250th birthday is Boston Harbor Fest, presented by Citizens, one of the nation's largest 4th of July celebrations. From July 2nd through the 4th, hundreds of thousands of attendees are expected to enjoy events and activities throughout downtown Boston and along Boston Harbor, including last night's kickoff ceremony, access to historical sites, free live music, and fireworks. Media will be provided on-site access for photography, interviews, and reporting at all Boston Harbor Fest events and activities. And full details can be found on the Boston Harbor Fest website, which is www.bostonharborfest.com. Interviews can be arranged upon request. For further information regarding this event, please contact Chandler Pettigrew at 617-204-4219 or his email address at cpettigrew, so that's CPETTIGREW at conventures.com. So that would be conventures.com. Below are the details. What? The 44th, Boston Harbor Fest, presented by Citizens, is 4th of July celebration in the city of Boston with cultural events, live music, and historical reenactments. When? It started yesterday, July 2nd, and goes through Saturday, July 4th. It is open to the public with performances from the United States Air Force Heritage of America Band, the 215th Army National Guard Band, the Pacekeepers, Michelle Brooks Thompson, the 198th Army Band, Houston Bernard, the U.S. Navy Band Northeast, the Middlesex County Volunteer Fifes and Drums, and more. where Christopher Columbus Park, Downtown Crossing on Summer Street, Copley Square, and Boston Harbor. 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See below for more information about key events and media opportunities at Boston Harbor Fest. So yesterday, they had a, from 11:40 p.m., that must have been a.m., to 1 p.m. at Summer Street Stage in Downtown Crossing. Public officials and hospitality leaders helped kick off the Boston Harbor Fest 2026 with a ceremonial cake cutting and giveaway. The program featured ceremonial remarks, the posting of the colors, and patriotic music performed by the 198th Army Band. There were reenactors and live entertainment. From 1 p.m. to 5 p.m. yesterday, the People's Stage at the Steps at Downtown Crossing. It was an array of local performances across all musical genres that performed from a stage, while historical reenactors and costumed entertainers engaged with visitors in the area. Next, from 2 p.m. to 7 p.m. yesterday, it was a city woven together, an interactive community mural, at Christopher Columbus Park. Boston Harbor Fest and presenting sponsor Citizens invited visitors to stop by the interactive mural installation, Boston 250, A City Woven Together, and helped create a community artwork celebrating the 250th anniversary of the United States. The mural was created in partnership with Artists for Humanity and honored the history, culture, and community of Boston while looking toward the future. From 6:30 p.m. last night to 9:15 p.m., there were pre-fireworks concert at the by the U.S. Air Force Heritage of America Band. The concert was in anticipation of the Boston Harbor Fest fireworks display. Patriotic music was played and will be played Saturday night, followed by spectacular fireworks to make an unbeatable 4th of July combination. At 7:30 p.m. in Christopher Columbus Park was the Snapple World Record event. Snapple tried to make history by entering the Guinness Book of World Records as the company endeavored to set a record for the greatest number of people to drink Snapple at the same time. Registration opened at 6 p.m. for participants, but I don't know the outcome of that. We'll have to find out. From 9 p.m. last night to 9:15 p.m. to 9:30 p.m. at Long Wharf, Boston Inner Harbor, Boston Harbor fireworks. Visible from several vantage points along the Inner Harbor, the Harbor Fest fireworks returned to provide a spectacular display for all to enjoy. They were launched from a barge off of Boston's Long Wharf. So today and tonight, July 3rd, there is live entertainment at Summer Street from 1 p.m. to 8 p.m., the Summer Street Stage in Downtown Crossing. Musical acts Annie and the Fur Trappers, PK and the Mighty Seven, World Premiere Band, and the MBT Music Experience featuring Michelle Brooks Thompson will perform. afterwards from 1, oh, also at 1:40 p.m. to 2:30 p.m., also on Summer Street stage at Downtown Crossing, there's a Macy's Great American Fashion Show. The Macy's Fashion Show in Boston is an annual event showcasing the latest fashion trends from top designers. It features a vibrant atmosphere with music, lights, and runway presentations, attracting fashion enthusiasts, industry professionals, as well as shoppers. Next, from 2 p.m. to 6 p.m., Boston Harbor Fest at Christopher Columbus Park. Enjoy an afternoon of performances by Sweet Harmony and DJ Chris John, as well as children's activities within the breezy confines of Christopher Columbus Park. Also, from 2 to 6 p.m., A City Woven Together, an interactive community mural. Boston Harbor Fest and presenting sponsor Citizens invite visitors to stop by the interactive mural installation Boston 250, A City Woven Together, and help complete a community artwork celebrating the 250th anniversary of the United States. So Saturday, July 4th, from 9 a.m. to 10 a.m. at Copley Square to Downtown Crossing, the City of Boston's 4th of July procession. The brief ceremonial parade steps off from Copley Square to the Granary Burying Ground for a wreath laying on the graves of patriots and continues through Downtown Crossing to the Old State House, where the Ancient and Honorable Artillery Company will continue its tradition of reading of the Declaration of Independence from the historic site's balcony. At 11 a.m. at Fenway Hall, there is an annual oration. The annual oration began in 1771 to commemorate the anniversary of the Boston Massacre, but eventually evolved into an event to celebrate independence. From 12:30 p.m. to 2:30 p.m., again, this is all Saturday, tomorrow, at Downtown Crossing, the Middlesex County Volunteers Fife and Drums Concert will be. The historically inspired ensemble performs throughout the neighborhood, bringing authentic folk music and iconic patriotic hymns from the 17th, 18th, and 19th centuries. From 7 p.m. to 11 p.m. Saturday evening at the Esplanade, the Boston Pops Fireworks Spectacular. An annual tradition, the Boston Pops Fireworks Spectacular will delight the masses with an evening concert and fireworks display. For a full schedule of Boston Harbor Fest, please refer to our website at https://www.bostonharborfest.com/schedule/. Boston Harbor Fest is produced and organized by Boston Celebrations Incorporated, a nonprofit organization operated by Boston-based Con Ventures. The 44th Boston Harbor Fest will take place from July 2nd through the 4th across downtown Boston and Boston Harbor. The event has been a proud summer tradition of arts, culture, and entertainment for more than four decades, enjoyed by hundreds of thousands of guests from Boston and beyond. For the latest event details, schedules, and programming announcements, please visit www.bostonharborfest.com. and follow event updates on the Harbor Fest Facebook page or at BOS Harbor Fest on X or on Instagram at Boston Harbor Fest, or follow the conversation using hashtag Boston Harbor Fest. Our next article today is special to the Beacon Hill Times and is titled Boston Groundwater Trust's Walking Tour Focuses on Lower Hill. As part of Boston Groundwater Trust's 40th anniversary year, Christian Simonelli, the BGWT's executive director, Boston Groundwater Trust's executive director, led more than 35 guests on a walking tour of Lower Beacon Hill on Saturday, June 20th. The neighborhood's familiar brick row houses and historic streets provided the perfect setting for a deeper look at something most people never see: the groundwater that helps protect many of Boston's buildings from below, said Simonelli. Over the course of an hour, tour participants explored the history of the flat of Beacon Hill, including how parts of the neighborhood and nearby portions of the public garden were created by filling in former tidelands. That history helps explain why so many buildings in this area depend on woodpile foundations driven into the filled land and capped with granite blocks, said Simonelli. Those wood piles can remain strong for generations, but only if they remain submerged. When groundwater drops below the tops of the piles, exposure to air can allow decay to begin, added Simonelli. Maintaining groundwater levels is therefore essential to protecting tens of millions of dollars worth of some of Boston's most renowned real estate, and it's our core mission at the Trust. The tour also included a reminder of what can happen when groundwater levels drop. On December 18, 1986, residents of an Otis Place home were jolted awake before dawn by what they feared was an earthquake. In reality, one side of the house had suddenly settled after lowered groundwater levels caused the wood piles beneath it to decay. The incident made headlines, including the memorable Beacon Hills cracking up, and remains a powerful example of why groundwater monitoring matters in Boston's filled land neighborhoods. The tour concluded outside the Church of the Advent, where participants watched a groundwater reading on Brimmer Street. The demonstration showed how a monitoring well is opened, how a probe attached to a measuring tape is lowered into the well, and how the probe signals when it reaches water. It was a simple but revealing look at the daily work behind the Trust's monitoring program, said Simonelli. Our field engineer performs this kind of measurement dozens of times each workday across Boston's filled lands. Simonelli extended Boston Groundwater Trust's gratitude to tour guests, who included Representative Jay Livingstone and Beacon Hill Civic Association Executive Director Patricia Tully. BGWT's next groundwater neighborhood tour focuses on Back Bay and is scheduled for Saturday, July 18th at 11 a.m., beginning on the steps of Trinity Church in Copley Square. To RSVP for the July 18 walking tour and learn more about BGWT, visit bostongroundwater.org. Our next article might be important for those heading into Boston for the July 4th celebration, or for those who are driving. It's titled Parking Restrictions in Effect for July 4th Celebration on Esplanade. Parking restrictions are now in place through Sunday, July 5th, to accommodate the July 4th celebration event on the Esplanade per the City of Boston. Road closures should be anticipated, with Boston Police closing Beacon Street from Arlington Street to Hereford Street, usually around 7 p.m. Charles Street also closes for the dispersal, and the closure is from Charles Circle to Boylston Street. Parking restrictions will be in effect through Sunday on the following streets: Beacon Street on the north side, / even side, from David G. Mugar Way to the dual head meter in front of 120 Beacon Street, and Stewart Street on the north side, or odd side, transportation building side. The last 4 metered parking spaces next to the MBTA bus stop, and several locations at the Charles Street South End. Parking restrictions will be in effect from Friday through Sunday on the following streets. Stewart Street on the north side, which is the odd side, or the transportation building side. From Tremont Street to Charles Street South, unless otherwise posted. Parking restrictions will be in effect throughout Friday and Saturday on the following streets. Arlington Street on both sides, from Beacon Street to Commonwealth Avenue, Berkeley Street on both sides, from Marlborough Street to Back Street, Clarendon Street on both sides, from Marlborough Street to Back Street, Dartmouth Street on both sides, from Marlborough Street to Back Street, Exeter Street on both sides, from Marlborough Street to Back Street, Beacon Street on both sides, from Charles Street to Dartmouth Street, unless already posted, Back Street on both sides, from Dartmouth Street to David G. Mugar Way, Chestnut Street on both sides, from David G. Mugar Way to Brimmer Street, Mount Vernon Street on both sides, from David G. Mugar Way to Brimmer Street, Pinckney Street on both sides, from the David G. Mugar Way to Brimmer Street, and Revere Street on both sides, from David G. Mugar Way to Charles Street. Parking restrictions will be in effect throughout Saturday on the following streets. Arlington Street on both sides, from Commonwealth Avenue to St. James Avenue. Berkeley Street on both sides, from Marlborough Street to Boylston Street. Clarendon Street on both sides, from Commonwealth Avenue to Marlborough Street. Dartmouth Street on both sides, from Commonwealth Avenue to Marlborough Street. Exeter Street on both sides, from Commonwealth Avenue to Marlborough Street. Fairfield Street on both sides, from Commonwealth Avenue to Back Street. Gloucester Street on both sides, from Commonwealth Avenue to Back Street. Hereford Street on both sides, from Commonwealth Avenue to Back Street. Massachusetts Avenue on both sides, from Commonwealth Avenue to Back Street. Beacon Street on both sides, from Dartmouth Street to Charles Gate East. And Boylston Street on both sides, from Berkeley Street to Arlington Street. Our next article is titled Beacon Hill Civic Association Community Corner. The Beacon Hill Civic Association is a 501c3 nonprofit organization dedicated to community building, civic engagement, and historic preservation on Beacon Hill. We are here for you to answer your questions and respond to your concerns. 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There's two events, the first one being Dinner Under the Stars on Saturday, September 26th. The BHCA Fall Hill Fest on Sunday, September 27th. Visit the Beacon Hills Civic Association website, which is www.bhcivic.org, or call the office at 617-227-1922 for more information on any of these meetings or events. Okay, our last article today is titled The Words That Changed the World 250 Years Ago. We hold these truths to be self-evident, that all men are created equal, that they are endowed by their Creator with certain unalienable rights, that among these are life, liberty, and pursuit of happiness. When the members of the Second Continental Congress gathered in Philadelphia in June 1776, it was not at all clear that they would eventually declare America's independence from England. Although the shot heard round the world had been fired at Concord more than a year earlier in April 1775, and a de facto state of war existed in some regions of the colonies, many in America still held out hope that they could come to some sort of agreement with England regarding taxation and representation, such that secession would not be inevitable. However, with leading thinkers led by John Adams making the case to break free from England, the momentum to declare independence overcame even the most skeptical of the colonists. On July 2nd, the delegations from 12 states voted to declare their independence. The delegation from New York did not do so until July 19. And on July 4, those delegations voted to adopt the Declaration of Independence. Massachusetts delegate John Hancock, in his role as president of the Congress, was the initial signer of the declaration, to be followed eventually by signatories from all 13 states. Thomas Jefferson's words in the first sentence of the second paragraph of the Declaration are among the most famous in the English language and the most widely quoted in any language. Although we should note that Jefferson's use of the word men was quite literal, inasmuch as it did not include women, and it certainly did not include African slaves of either gender. However, the use of the adjective all was the most revolutionary aspect of the Declaration. The signers themselves consisted mostly of America's aristocratic class. Jefferson himself was a plantation owner with many slaves, but the word all clearly meant to include every American of even the humblest means. That one sentence in the Declaration upended the world order at that time and forever after. It set the stage for the French Revolution 13 years later and eventually led to the demise of monarchies throughout the world. So as we celebrate the holiday weekend with our friends and family, let's remember that the freedoms we enjoy today all began with a few novel words written 250 years ago, that we should never take for granted the legacy that the founding fathers bestowed upon us all. Thanks so much for listening to the Beacon Hill Times today, Friday, July 3rd. My name is Vicki from the Talking Information Center, and thank you so much for joining in today.
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4: Hi, this is Frank Dunn reading for you from the July 2nd edition of the Norwood Record. On behalf of the Talking Information Center, and the front page has the farmer's market story by Jeff Sullivan, the planning board summary by Matt McDonald, and a half-page ad from Senator, Mike Rush. He's honored to represent you in the Massachusetts State Senate, and it's got the July 4th and the flag celebrating America's 250th, wishing you and your family a happy and safe 4th of July. So let's go to the planning department, planning moving on, amendments, parking density and affordability on the docket. The Norwood Planning Board met on Monday, the 29th, for a session that ran almost 2 hours. Exhausting, almost all of it was spent on a discussion of the five proposed zoning amendments officially introduced and set up for preparation at the June 1st meeting. The board's goal is to bring the five amendments to fall town meeting. And since the beginning of the month, work in different capacities has gotten underway on all of them. The first three on the agenda concerning parking definitions, parking waivers, and density bonuses had initially taken the form of citizen petitions brought to town meeting in May, when they were referred back to the planning board for further study. They represented a community level response to recent developmental activity, particularly against the proposed development of 55 Lennox Street, which is now in litigation with the town as a result of the board's controversial vote against it. At issue is that application were different interpretations of whether or not mechanical car lifts constitute approved parking spots in the town zoning bylaws, ambiguity in the parking definitions amendment currently being put together in subcommittee seeks to rectify. As town planner Sarah Dixon explained it, town council has already provided a memorandum to the subcommittee explaining the ways mechanical parking may be appropriately regulated. These methods include defining it, identifying locations in town where it would be allowed, and determining if it would satisfy applicable maximum slash minimum parking requirements. This is a quote now: the towns cannot attempt through their zoning to regulate things that are otherwise regulated through the building code or the elevator code, Dixon said, referring to the Zoning Act. Examples of things that we could not regulate would be technical provisions relating to the engineering or the design or fire safety. Dixon added that the subcommittee in meeting this week to review drafts and to discuss whether or not mechanical parking should count towards the above noted parking requirements, with the goal of bringing some new language, as it quotes, to the planning board's meeting on July 13th upcoming. While not a public hearing, the discussions were informal enough to allow for those attending either in person or virtually to ask questions and to comment to parking definitions. A subcommittee and its method of operation was a topic, as it had been during the June 1st meeting, which representatives who were being proposed, and there were questions of petitioner participation as constituted planning board members Joe Sheehan and Rob Amber are on said subcommittee, and Dixon and building commissioner David Pelletier, or Pelletier, we used to say, back in Brooklyn, lead petitioners of citizen petitions consolidated in this proposed amendment. Steve Konecki and Judith Howard are also on it. However, resident Jim Kirker attended virtually, asked why more citizens hadn't been allowed on it. The subcommittee of this nature can get unwieldy if there's just a large number of people involved. Chairman Brian Hatchie proposed, he responded, there are people that had some knowledge and involvement, and this planning board feels that it is appropriate that it be comprised of those individuals or people with similar concerns and about that size. Homewood, who had advocated a more community participation at the June 1st meeting, followed Hatchie's remarks with, "I think we're covered with two petitioners," he said, she said rather. "Right now, it's just a working group, so the public will have their say after we get a final draft." Dixon also responded to a gallery comment regarding the lack of a public hearing that night. "While I understand," this is a quote, "it could be a little frustrating to not have the opportunity to participate right now. Our goal truly is to get a draft in order well ahead of time and to give ourselves the time for that time of productive conversation with the public well in advance of even the public hearings." Planning board member Ernie Pasarowski had also made clear that subcommittee findings will be brought back for a full planning board discussion as well as a required public hearing. Dixon also referred to the website that the planning staff had created to keep the committee up to date on the amendments by going to a website that I'm not going to even mention here. It's too crazy. A second subcommittee has been established to address density bonuses. It consists of Hatchie, Pasarowski, Dixon, Pelletier, and a still unfilled seat for the representatives from the MBTA Communities Task Force and Judith Howard. It is reviewing the four existing bonuses in the bylaw and exploring an increase in the size of affordable housing percentage to obtain the bonus. Its goal is to ask the planning board to finalize any amendment language by the July 27th meeting regarding the parking waivers amendment. The board reviewed a draft prepared by Dixon. Public comments will be taken via the website, and a public hearing is planned for August 24th. My birthday. Similarly, the board reviewed Dixon's draft defining urgent care facilities and their allowed locations in town. Public comments will be taken at their planned August 24th public meeting. The fifth proposal amendment concerned the creation of an amendment regulating standard cameras, data cameras, electricity and water intensive committee used to house computer systems. This has been a rapidly growing issue across the country with environmental and quality of life concerns frequently cited. The discussion focused on how restrictive the zoning language should be regarding them, and the mood of the board leaned away from welcoming them, leaned away from welcoming them into the committee community, while acknowledging that the fall town meeting may be an ambitious goal for the zoning amendment. Dixon did emphasize the size of emphasize the importance of establishing zoning regulations. I do think that we're vulnerable to this being a fairly new use that we haven't defined properly yet in our bylaw. And I think the urgency definitely is there to try to move forward as quickly as we can. And finally, the public hearing regarding the, quote, many stories, one Norwood, end quote, mural was continued to Monday, July 13th, when the planning board next meets at 7 p.m. at the Senior Center, and that's at 275 Prospect Street. Next up is a Jeff Sullivan story. The Women's Committee, Women's donates to the NCC mural, Farmers Market Better Without Rain. Okay, I'll say so. The second week of the Norwood Farmers Market was perhaps a little more cheerful and a lot more dry than the opening one. Residents perused the stalls and vendors pitched their wares, and about halfway into the afternoon, Women's Community Committee, WCC, President Deb Reddick, Ecology Chair Helen Weich, and member Sylvia Sullivan all said they believed in the mural and the artist. Norwood resident and artist Tara Bellata. So they came down and gave the project $1,000 to help it along. It's a fantastic thing for the community, said Reddick. Since our inception, we have been very ecologically minded, civic minded, and beautification minded. Our mission is to help the people of Norwood, Sullivan said. That's what we're here to do. The three said they hadn't even seen the drafts of the mural before donating. But Jonathan said he'd give us a sneak peek, said Reddick. We can be quiet most of the time, said Sullivan. We are pretty trustworthy. For the summer months, the WCC thrift store in South Norwood will be open on Thursdays at 9 a.m. and until 12:30 p.m. That's on during the summer on Thursdays, 9:30 a.m. till 12:30 p.m. Norwood Cultural Council NCC co-chair Jonathan Cardoni and co-chair Kristen Bassett said the WCC reached out after members read about the mural project in the Norwood Record. Coverage of the NCC's meeting on the subject. They first emailed us and said, do you want $1,000? And we said, okay, Bassett said. Cardoni said the funds will be used to support the printing costs for postcards and merchandise prints of the mural to help promote the endeavor. I love that word. The main vinyl printing costs are being handled by Carroll Advertising, the owner of which John Carroll also donated the wall space on 528 to 534 Washington Street, to which the mural will be lamented. How does that word fit in here? Okay, just the reprints and production rights so we can sell them as small copies for fundraising. Cardoni said they are looking at different vendors now for posters and postcards for the mural. The mural itself will be unveiled on Norwood Day, August 29th at 11 a.m. For more information on Norwood Day, stay tuned to this paper. At the farmers market itself, residents still and patrons said they love the offerings and related relaxed atmosphere of the event, resident of Mary Ellen Currier said she dropped by on her way to pick up flowers. I came out to do a flower pickup at Maha Juice Bar for Dorothy's Flowers. I come every week. And she said, I explained that Dorothy's Flowers is a subscription-based flower service started by Norwood's Charlotte Walsh, the former owner of Charles River Running. You pick up your, it's a quote, you pick up your bouquet every other week. And so I saw the farmer's market is here, so I thought I'd check it out. And it's just a beautiful day for it. A resident of Costa, Vito Costa, said he came out to support Boogie Bracelets, which is run by a friend. They're good people. I like the crafts, and I like coming to see the new stuff she comes up with, she said. Or he said, Costa said he makes the trip every few weeks from North Attleboro just for the bracelets, but he said he enjoys the market overall as well. They're friendly people here, he said. A resident and a partner of Side Door Cafe, Jake Logan, said he first came out last year because he wanted to be more connected to the local community. He said he bought a keychain from Eight Bells Weaving and was coming back now because he needed a new one. I was throwing it around on my keychain so much that it broke, he said. The market is great. I haven't been to too many in the surrounding communities, but now that I'm a business owner with a surf's door, side door, I think it's important to support everyone here with their local businesses, whether it's the Leather Guy, Eight Bells, the Bittersweet Bakery, or the other artists and artisans setting up shop here. It's not that not a lot of people know about this, but I think it definitely should start to spread, especially among younger people. I mean the variety here. My friend just came down and got Pokemon cards from Wild Willy's. It's great. Watt plus Reset owner Ivy Watts said she's moving into a new space at 650 Washington Street and will have a grand opening on August 1st. She said she got to meet a lot of the Norwood community while setting up, and she's excited to be part of it. I love it so far. I love all the businesses, and I'm really excited to get to know more people here, she said. Everyone here has been so welcoming today. I feel like I chose a great community to build my business. The idea of a business is a somatic fitness, which she said combines nervous system regulation and strength training. We go into strength-based exercise and I try to put people into the natural fight or flight response, the stressed feeling we're often used to, and then we go through somatic movements that help people go into regulation. She said that this hopes to people to expand their capacity to handle stress and hard times without losing themselves. Next up is Jeff Sullivan story here. Water issues at Westover and Willett. The Concom approves emergency planning. The Norwood Conservation Committee, you know, ComCon, met recently and voted unanimously to approve a plan from the Norwood Department of Public Works, DPW, to put a new water main in over the Westover Parkway. A DPW director and a town engineer, Mark Ryan, said the issue is that the Willett sits at what eventually is a dead end for the water system. The Willett School is in a dead end, as they say, in the water system, he said. So the water doesn't flow as freely as we would have it in a loop system. The water tends to get stagnant, and this system reduces the amount of disinfection. Doing nothing, this could cause some water quality issues for the school, Ryan said. The plan came about because the water around the Willett School has not been testing up nothing. This could cause some water quality issues for the school, Ryan said. The plan came about because

been flushing water mains multiple times a week to maintain the freshness of the water and make disinfection levels acceptable. This is really a band-aid, a short-term solution. Of course, Ryan said the long-term solution is a multiple-step plan. First step of which is refining and cleaning the water mains in the area, which is a townsite initiative. The DPW has been steadily making progress on the past few years. Ryan said the plan started when the school closed. The big lift, however, is to put in a brand new water main to create a flowing loop. Ryan said this main would go from the Willett parking lot behind the school through the woods and connect to the Highland Cemetery. The emergency request is needed so that they can do the this portion of the work near the school when school is not in session and the CONCOM's jurisdiction actually starts in the woods, as there are delineated wetland resources there. The CONCOM's, this is in parentheses, the CONCOM's main mission is to protect wetlands from harmful practices in the form of an intermittent system stream. It is imperative this emergency certification is granted so we can get this water main work done while school's out of session, Ryan said. The request is to install 150 feet of water main through the school property and then connect the main to the cemetery. The town has partnered with Stanek on this project, and as Stanek engineer Nick Ruthiel, B-O-U-T-H-I-L-L-E-T-T-E, Boudelet, you got it, went through the details and said that the entire link from the Willett to a Highland would be about 700 feet. He also added that if they didn't get the work done during the summer, the cost and disruption to the school would not be desirable. Boutelet, that's what I'm going to say his name is, said while they haven't gone out to bid yet, they would be ready to start as soon as possible with the first 150 feet around the Willett. He said they would use erosion controls and groundwater sediment controls. He said also they should have to take down a few trees to perform the work. The alignment of this path was very specifically chosen by DPW because it's pretty rocky and has a lot of topographical changes out there, he said. The ground presumably has ledge and rocks there. The route we took is the flattest route possible, which is why it goes somewhat northbound, seemingly inwards towards the resource areas. But realistically, it has resource areas on both sides, a.k.a. directions. Boutelet said the whole project is estimated to take about 2 or 3 months, with the 150-foot portion near the wetlands resources taking about 30 days. The emergency approval is just for the first 150 feet, and the rest of the piping will go through the CONCOM's regular notice of intent process. The CONCOM had no issues with the plan, which is designed to keep the work as far away from the stream as possible. Conservation agent Carly Rockland said

0: However, she would recommend a special condition be added to the request that would make the approval contingent on the notification of intent to fix the whole project being filed by July 8th. The new condition would also require restoration of both the riverfront area and well as the buffer zone. The CONCOM approved the measure unanimously. There's an ad here for the from Keegan's, Norwood Jewelers. Happy 4th of July, announcing they're closed on the 3rd and the 4th. But you're not getting to hear this until after that. But anyway, they were closed, and they are wishing everybody a happy 4th of July. Keegan's, as you know, is located at 1135 Washington Street here in beautiful downtown Norwood. Brookside Cafe wants you to have dinner with them on Thursday and Friday evenings from 4 to 8 at 1260 Washington Street. 781-762-7399 is their phone number. Brookside Cafe, comfort food at a comfortable price. 817-762-7399. This has been Frank Dunn reading for you from the Norwood Record, the July 2nd edition. On behalf of the Talking Information Center, I want everybody to have a fantastic week and weekend.
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1: And coming up next on the Talking Information Center, it's today's reading of the Revere Journal. Please stay tuned.
0: Hi, this is Frank Dunn reading for you from the Revere Journal, the July 1st edition. Happy summer. Front page stories, the zoning revisions regarding tattoo shops, the five-year capital improvement plan, and the sale of Akratom products. So let's get rocking and rolling. Why don't we start off with the zoning revisions? The city council is scheduled, and I'm doing this on behalf of the Talking Information Center. If I didn't say that already, the city council is scheduled a public hearing for its July 27th meeting on a revised zoning ordinance for body art and food trucks. The revised ordinance would increase the number of zoning districts where tattoo or body art establishments are allowed to have a special permit. In addition, the revised ordinance seeks to allow food trucks in one additional zoning district. The ordinance seeks to expand body and establishments, body art establishments in the general business, central business, and highway business district. The changes have been created in partnership with the Department of Planning and Community Development, the City Councilor's Office, the Health Department, and Licensing Department, and will support small business development in the city, said Planning and Community Development Director Tom Swarovski. The food truck zoning revision is a little more specific and pertains to allowing food trucks in the Wonderland Marketplace strip mall property, Swarovski said. Quote, there have been some inquiries, and there is a lot of concrete on that site with the potential for a food truck or two. Currently, zoning prohibits it, he said. The Ward 3 councilor, Anthony Colignandro, said he did not like the body zoning provisions as previously written and said he was happy the city looked into changing them. He asked if it were a possibility of opening up the establishments to more districts than the ones listed in the revised ordinance. I think we've aimed to start with a basic ordinance proposal and figured that if there was any additional flexibility that folks wanted to add to it, you could do so with the council's judgment, said Swarovski. We wanted to make sure we went from basically an outright prohibition to allowing it, and hopefully we can take it further than that. Colignandro also questioned a provision in the ordinance that would not allow body art establishments in any residential or mixed residential buildings. If a mixed-use residential building falls into one of the zones that we are allowing, which rule do we follow? Do we follow the zoning, or do we follow the rule that it is mixed-use? He asked. If the rule were to stand, Swarovski said the city would follow the rule pertaining to the particular building referred to in the ordinance. Colignandro asked what the reasoning was for not wanting the tattoo establishments in mixed-use buildings. Quote, that was a previously considered change that carried over, said Swarovski. Personally, I lived next to a tattoo parlor for 4 years, and I never woke up with a tattoo, so I don't really see the logic behind it. Colignandro said if the city is talking about lifting prohibition for tattoo establishments, he would like to see it available everywhere. Like, let's take it a two or three story mixed use building that would be ideal for a tattoo artist and wants to start his own shop with one or two chairs, said Colignandro. Next up, Revere unveils the five-year capital improvement plan. Alongside the approval of the fiscal year 27 operating budget, the Revere City Council has unanimously approved Mayor Patrick M. O'Keefe Jr.'s comprehensive five-year capital improvement plan. The sweeping plan establishes a strategic roadmap through 2034, focusing on infrastructure, modernization, public safety advancements, and long-term fiscal stability. The city enters this phase on solid financial footing, boasting a robust AA bond rating with a stable outlook from Standard & Poor's, and a $12.2 million secured in the General Stabilization Fund. Despite rising fixed costs, the City of Revere remains on solid financial footing, and we continue to invest in the services and infrastructure our residents rely on most, said Mayor Keefe. Five-year capital investments, excluding the construction of the new high school, the newly approved capital improvement plan outlines over $38 million in general fund upgrades. Additionally, it sets aside over $63 million for water, sewer, and drainage improvements over the next 5 years. In fiscal year 27 alone, over $16 million in direct allocations will fund vehicle equipment acquisitions, parks and open space investments, and roadway and sidewalk improvements. The key project highlights include the new Revere High School. The project carries an estimated cost of $193 million, but the city anticipates $234 million grant from the Massachusetts School Building Authority, MSBA, leaving a net city share of $259 million. The city is currently generating $3 million in investment income this year through short-term bond anticipation notes to help offset the debt service. McKinley School renovation. The historic McKinley School is being converted into a $43 million multi-use hub. The facility will house a Revere Public Schools Early Childhood Education Center, the city's parking department, the retirement board, and a state-of-the-art Metro North Regional Emergency Call Center. Thanks to the city and federal grants, the city's net share, Revere's net share in the renovation is capped at $17 million. McCacken Field Recreational Camps, inactive since 2014, McMacken Field will undergo an estimated $6.4 million revitalization. Combined with the property at 200 Winthrop Avenue, the site will become a modern recreational campus featuring new field lighting, dugouts, and off-street parking. Climate recovery and water quality is the next section here. The city has allocated $1.7 million for critical sewer upgrades to remain compliant with the federal EPA consent decree. Revere will also launch an accelerated lead service line, or maybe lead service line replacement program. I guess it was lead, funded by the MWRA to tackle a localized stormwater flooding mitigation in North Revere. Public safety and city services, the capital plan, and administrative restructuring have also introduced several cost-saving measures and upgrades for city services. Public safety, the city secured a $250,000 grant for body cameras and has funded three new fire trucks. Future safety savings are anticipated following the opening of the regional 911 dispatch center. Public Works, the Department of Public Works is consolidating citywide facilities management to maximize cost efficiency. This includes hiring an in-house mechanic to service DPW vehicles, restoring costly repairs from outside vendors. Culture and recreation, the city is continuing physical repairs to the library, including the roof and main reading room, and has funded a new bookmobile to expand programming throughout Revere. There is no trash delay this coming week because July 4th is on a Saturday, so there'll be no delay. That's good news. Now we talk about the Kratom products and the ban. The three members of the Revere Board of Health, BOH Chair Drew Bunker, and fellow members Kelly Savage and Vivina Catano, voted unanimously to ban the sale of all Kratom products in the city at the Board of Health's regular monthly meeting that was held on last Thursday, the 25th of June. Kratom is a natural substance derived from the leaves of a tree that has been used safely in Southeast Asia for hundreds of years. Users assert that it boosts energy, relieves chronic pain, eases anxiety and depression, and can assist with opioid withdrawal symptoms. However, it is in its synthetic, highly concentrated form. It is an addictive and dangerous substance. Since there is no regulation of Kratom products, K-R-A-T-O-M, in case there's another way to pronounce it, at either the state or federal levels, synthetic Kratom has been sold to unknowing consumers, often leading to addiction and death. The board first discussed the issue at its February meeting, and it has held a public hearing at its members in May, at which the members and the public discussed the draft regulations for potential ban. The dilemma for the members was whether to ban all Kratom products, both natural and synthetic, or only ban the synthetic version of the drug. However, at the conclusion of last month's public hearing, it was clear that the consensus among the members was that until the state legislator was legislature was, which has several bills pending, adopts regulations that distinguish between the natural and synthetic versions of the substance with proper testing, the city should ban the sale of all products containing Kratom. Many communities in Massachusetts have issued regulations for the sale of Kratom, including outright bans on all Kratom products. The actual vote of the board members to ban the sale of Kratom proved to be a bit anticlimactic, with the board discussing the matter for only slightly more than 2 minutes. Bunker noted that the board had discussed the issue at length at previous meetings, and the only real issue was the starting date of the ban. After Director of Public Health Lauren Buck said the health department would need some time to educate retailers about the ban, the members voted to adopt the new regulations with a starting date of September 1st. In other business at the meeting, Buck presented the Communicable Disease Monthly Report. Buck noted that May saw a low rate of communicable diseases in the city, which is to be expected at this time of year. Buck said that there were only 4 reported cases of the flu and 2 for Lyme disease, according. As to the latter, Buck said the public, the figure probably represents the an undercount. We are in the middle of a prime tick season, Buck said. Buck also noted that the FDA had approved a new sunscreen that contains the ingredient, bimortizone, not. That's nice, which is has been used for more than 2 decades in other countries, and that provides strong protection against UVA and UVB rays. She mentioned that an organic baby formula has been tied to cases of botulism across the country. Parents of infants can find information about the outbreak on the Board of Health website. Michael Wells, who serves as the health department agent and director of instructional services, presented the monthly report of the inspectional services department. Wells said that in the past month, ISD has issued 52 certificates of fitness for business. For housing units, performed 30 reinspections and conducted 14 interior complaint inspections and reinspections. There were 10 pool and spa inspections and reinspections in the food department. ISD performed 28 routine food inspections, 4 re-inspections, 3 complaint inspections, 2 pre-opening inspections, and 35 temporary food inspections in the exterior sanitation division ISD agents issued 369 total citations for trash violations, 26 for overflowing dumpsters, 19 for junk heaps, dumps, and automobile graveyards, 5 for multiple unregistered motor vehicles, and 365 violations for unclean and unsatisfactory land, which is overgrowth. The final matter on the agenda was the request for a new chicken-keeping license for Anna Barrio of 135 Washington Avenue after Buck recommended that the board approve the license. The members did so unanimously. And now here's about the ribbon cutting and reopening of the Northgate Subway Sandwich Place. The subway location at Northgate Plaza in Revere has been serving hungry members of the community for 14 years. Last Friday, Subway franchise owners Mitul Patel and Harry Patel and Jay Shah and their families thanked the local customers with a customer appreciation event and grand reopening. Mayor Patrick Keefe and several members of other community members, including city councilors Angela Guarino Sawaya and Ira Novoleski and Revere a Chamber of Commerce President Don Martelli, were on hand to cut the ribbon and unfurl a banner thanking the community. I'm excited to be joined by the Patel family. They operate a number of businesses in the community and the region, said Keith. They are good entrepreneurs teaching their kids what it means to put hard work in and see how it comes out. There's one about a convicted firearms trafficker being arrested. The staff reported this. The convicted firearms trafficker from Revere was arrested and charged last week in the federal court in Boston for being a felon in possession of firearms. Corey Daigle, 31, was charged with being a felon in possession of firearms and ammunition. Daigle made an initial appearance in federal court in Boston last week and was ordered detained pending a hearing scheduled later this week. The Revere Police Department assisted in the investigation that led to the arrest of Daigle. In August 2024, Daigle was convicted of unlawful firearms trafficking, possessing a machine gun, receiving or possessing an unregistered firearm, and additional firearms-related offenses. Daigle was sentenced to approximately 2 years in prison in that case and had only been released from Bureau of Prisons custody a few weeks before he was allegedly found to be in possession of at least 8 firearms, more than 100 rounds of ammunition, and additional firearm components during a search of his residence on June 25th of this year. The charge of being a felon in possession of firearms and ammunition provides for a sentence of up to 15 years in prison, 3 years of supervised release, and a fine of $250,000. Sentences are imposed by a federal district court judge based upon the U.S. sentencing guidelines and statutes which govern the determination of the sentence in a criminal case. Revere High School is having a 50th reunion for its class of 76 at the Marina Restaurant and Bar at the Wharf on Thursday, September 10th, 6:30 p.m. to 11. $100 per person. The deadline to purchase tickets is August 16th. Discounted rate until August 1st. It doesn't say what the discounted rate is. Checks payable to Pamela Padrovani, Box 14, Swampscott, Massachusetts, 01907. Accommodations will be provided if you want to book them. at the Comfort Inn and Suites Revere. That's all we have on this 50th reunion. Two new police officers were sworn in at City Hall. They were just sworn in last week. Mayor Patrick Keefe, Police Chief Maria La Vita, and several other local leaders were on hand to welcome David Riccio Jr. and Esau Lemus Aguilar to the Revere Police Department. Revere thanked the officers and their families for their willingness to serve the city. We know that the job can trickle into the day today. That can happen in your life, said Keefe, who acknowledged Aguilar and Riccio's family members who were in attendance. I congratulate you on the work you have done so far. I welcome you to our family, and I look forward to the things you are going to do in the future. State Representative Jeff Turco noted that with the 250th anniversary of the founding of America this year, that the country can only survive if good men and women step up to serve their country and communities. Every day in Revere, 100 plus firemen and women, 100 plus police officers go out there and do their job to protect us, to keep us safe, so that we can put our heads on a pillow at night and know that our children are safe, said Turco. When the city of Revere turns their soccer watch parties, hundreds, when they run their soccer watch parties, hundreds and thousands of people come out to watch FIFA World Cup, and no incidents of substance happen. Why? Because they have a police department that brings respect, where citizens of the community value their work that they do every day, and they value the work of that new police officers are going to do. So the challenge for you is to always remember that your task is to always embolden the public to believe in you and make sure that you always work with integrity, that you look to your leaders and your fellow officers to always do the job in the way that brings a credit upon you, your department, and also, most importantly, your family and your loved ones. La Vita noted that both new officers were born and raised in Revere. We love to see that. It gives a great advantage, not only because they know the streets, but because they know their community, she said. Please don't forget the city's 4th of July barbecue at the SBA Field. That's at 107 Newhall Street. It's free, and it's on the 4th of July at 10 a.m. to 1 p.m. And there's going to be food there and all kinds of fun. So 781-286-8190, 781-286-8190, or Revere Rec, R-E-V-E-R-E-R-E-C.org. But this sounds pretty good, and the price is very nice. For Kids Only is a summer staff development program at the Miller Field in Winthrop. For Kids Only, FKO, it's a school, after-school summer program, has a staff of 275 young leaders that serve over 1,300 children in Chelsea, Everett, Peabody, Revere, and Winthrop. This summer, children will embark on taking an adventure together with field trips, special events, and plenty of activities. Last week, in partnership with the Project Adventure, FKO hosted their annual summer training and a kickoff program at Miller Field in Winthrop, giving the staff a day to bond over group projects and individual accomplishments. Here's something to look back at. 70 years ago, on July 5th of 56, 1956, the city was had begun taking its trash to a dump in Saugus after the city council ordered that no more trash may be brought to the McHugh dump in Revere. The new dump is costing the city $400 more per week, about three times greater than the previous cost. point of Pines, residents were up in arms over the smoke emanating from the burning of trash at the dump in Lynn, just over the General Edwards Bridge, which is forcing residents to shut their windows to keep out the noxious odors. In addition, garbage from another dump nearby that often falls into the water is washing up on the Point of Pines shoreline. A 21-year-old Revere youth drowned in the waters off Fresh First Pond in the Golden Hill section of Saugus while swimming with two companions. Back still 70 years ago, residents of Beachmont have been alarmed by the frequent low-flying double-prop airplanes that repeatedly are brushing treetops and shaking homes as they approach for their landing at Logan Airport. Janet Lee and Victor Mature star in the safari at the Revere Drive-In, and James Whitmore, John Cassavetes, and Sal Mineo starred in the Crime in the Streets at the Revere Theater. And back to now, the residents of the Jack Setter House on Revere Beach Boulevard enjoyed the 48th anniversary dinner back on June 18th at the Senior Residential Community. Home heating oil at Northeast Oil Delivery, $3.49 per gallon, minimum 100. Gallon, 781-286-2602. This has been Frank Dunn reading for you from your local Revere Journal. On behalf of the Talking Information Center, come on and have a great July 4th weekend, but stay cool and stay out of the hot sun when you can, please.
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14: Here's the forecast for the Boston and South Shore area on the Talking Information Center from the National Weather Service. For today's sunny and hot, temperatures could reach 100 degrees. Cloudy overnight, some showers possible, temperatures in the upper 70s for the 4th of July. Sunny temperatures in the mid-90s. The sun rose this morning at 5:13, setting at 8:24 this evening. Stay tuned for more heading your way next on the Talking Information Center.
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18: Hello, this is Priya reading Winthrop Sun Transcript published on Thursday, July 2, 2026. Patriotic Weekend planned in Winthrop. Winthrop kicks off America 250 with July 3 celebration and boat parade. Winthrop is planning to celebrate America's 250th birthday and the 4th of July in style this year with a mix of new events and long-standing traditions. On Friday, July 3, the Winthrop Day Celebration and Boat Parade kicks off at noon at the Charles J. Famalore Public Landing at 707 Shirley Avenue. There will be hot dogs, hamburgers, ice cream, a bounce house for the kids, a water slide, a DJ, and shell painting with the Winthrop Art Association. The boat parade featuring boats from the local yacht clubs is scheduled to set sail at 3:30 p.m. Those attending the event will be able to vote for a People's Choice winner in the boat parade's decorating contest. Hannah Belcher, who is on the organizing committee for the Winthrop 250 event, praised the town for coming together to make the day happen. Events like this are where Winthrop really shines. It's been incredible to see how many people, businesses, and community organizations have enthusiastically participated, said Belcher. Whether it has been yacht club representatives serving on the planning committee, donors of refreshments and prizes for the boat parade, or the Chamber of Commerce connecting the town directly to its business community, there has been a true sense of community in the planning of this event. Personally, celebrating the 250th, especially here in Winthrop, makes me proud to be related to some of the Revolutionary War soldiers from right here in town and gives me a sense of honor to be continuing to serve this community in a vastly different way these many years after their service. Now to the next. VIHA to preserve the past, inspire the future during Independence Week. Alongside the town's main events, the Winthrop Improvement and Historical Association, VIHA, is hosting a packed schedule of activities to celebrate Winthrop's history, community, and our nation's birthday. True to their motto, to preserve the past, inspire the future, the organization is inviting the public to join them for a special Independence Week. On Friday, July 3, residents can visit the VIHA table at Landing Day to say hello, learn about the historic Dean Winthrop House, discover upcoming events, and explore volunteer and membership opportunities. The community pride continues on Saturday, July 4, as the VIHA proudly marches in the annual Horribles Parade, helping to preserve the unique stories that make Winthrop special. The celebration carries over into the following weekend. On July 11 and 12, as the town welcomes visitors for Sail Boston's Tall Ship Celebration, the Dean Winthrop House will open its door for historic house tours from 11 a.m. to 3 p.m. each day. Guests are invited to step inside one of the oldest surviving homes in the United States to experience over 375 years of local history. To help residents navigate the busy July 3 festivities, a free shuttle service will be departing the town landing hourly from 11 a.m. to 8 p.m., making several stops in town. Event organizers are strongly encouraging residents to take the shuttle if possible to help alleviate traffic. July 3 shuttle service details. Continuous service runs from 11 a.m. to 8 p.m. Both shuttles depart the town landing hourly. Shuttles wait 2 minutes at each stop. The final loop departs the landing at 7:30 p.m. Now to the next. Annual Horribles Parade and fireworks to light up July 4. On the 4th of July proper, on Saturday, Winthrop's 144th Annual Horribles Parade kicks off. at 9 a.m. from the public landing at 770 Shirley Street. The event ends with free festivities including a DJ, leg races, a blueberry pie eating contest, and awards for parade winners at Coughlin Park. Categories in this year's parade include Best Float, Most Hilarious, Most Horrible, Most Patriotic, Most Original, and Most Beautiful. The 4th of July celebrations will culminate in a massive fireworks display at Coughlin Park starting around 9:15 to 9:20 p.m. on Saturday, July 4. Now to the next. News briefs. State Fire Marshal urges to leave fireworks to the professionals. Fires, explosions, and serious injuries related to illegal fireworks spike each summer in Massachusetts, and fire service leaders are hoping to reverse last year's increase over 2024. Here in Massachusetts, fireworks have caused nearly 500 fires and explosions, almost 200 serious injuries, and hundreds of thousands of dollars in damage over the past 5 years, said State Fire Marshal John M. Devine. Tragically, one man even lost his life last summer. Please don't risk a fire, an injury, or a day in court. Leave fireworks to the professionals. Of the 188 fireworks-related visits to Massachusetts emergency departments from 2021 to 2025, 121 took place in July. July also accounted for 253 of the 486 fires and explosions caused by fireworks during the same five-year period. Both injuries and fires increased by about 23% last year, with 43 ER visits and 112 fires and explosions, including one that claimed a 70-year-old man's life in Wareham. Massachusetts law requires police to seize any illegal fireworks they encounter in the course of their duties. This includes fireworks that were purchased lawfully in other states and transported to Massachusetts. People who use or possess them illegally are also subject to a fine. While the unlawful sale of fireworks is an arrestable offense that carries potential jail time, the law is effective. The Massachusetts firework injury rate is about 1/5 the national average, and the rates of fires and explosions is about 1/6 of the national average. Now to the next. Former Winthrop Fire Chief remembered as true gentleman by Adam Swift. Winthrop Fire Chief Stephen Calandra and the Winthrop Firefighters Local 1070 announced the death of former Winthrop Fire Chief and Town Councilor Joseph Larry Powers Jr. on Sunday. Chief Powers started his career at the Winthrop Fire Department on October 8, 1976. He was promoted to lieutenant on July 1, 1989, and promoted to captain on January 28, 1991. He was appointed the chief of the department on July 9, 1996. Please keep the Powers family in your thoughts and prayers during this difficult time, the current chief stated. In addition to serving as the Winthrop Fire Chief and Counselor, Powers went to serve as Massport Fire Department Deputy Chief of Operations and was a Mass Fire Academy instructor and original Metro Fire Hazmat Team member. I was deeply saddened to learn of the passing of former Winthrop Fire Chief and Town Councilor Larry Powers, said Town Council President Jim Lettrie. Larry was a true gentleman who served the town of Winthrop with honor, integrity, and unwavering dedication. Whether leading our fire department as chief or representing his neighbors on the town council, he brought professionalism, courtesy, and kindness to everything he did. He was a thoughtful public servant who always put the needs of his constituents and our community first. Lettrie continued. On behalf of the town council, I extend my heartfelt condolences to Larry's family, friends, and all who had the privilege of knowing him. He will be remembered with great respect and gratitude for his many years of service to Winthrop. The funeral services for Powers are scheduled for Wednesday, July 8 at St. John's Episcopal Church at 225 Bowden Street in Winthrop. A walkthrough will begin at 10 a.m. and the funeral service will begin at noon. In an interview with the Transcript, upon his retirement from firefighting in 2009, Powers talked about how his father and two uncles were Boston firefighters and how he practically grew up in Boston firehouses where they worked. I can remember that as a kid, my dad would take me to the East Boston firehouse to get my hair cut, recalled Powers in 2009. There was a lieutenant there, and I remember walking into the bathroom for my haircuts. It was this big, white, tiled bathroom, and in the middle of the room was one of those old-fashioned barber chairs, and the lieutenant would cut hair on the side to make an extra money. That's where I got almost all of my haircuts as a kid. Powers said he became fascinated with firefighting during all of his trips to the firehouses in Boston, and remembered that his father taught him how to count the old firebox calls as they came in when he was just a young boy around 4 or 5 years old. When he was old enough to join the fire service, Powers was hired in Winthrop, where he said he felt fortunate to work in a small town. Upon his retirement from firefighting, Powers made a successful run for a town council seat. Now to the next. Patriotism, pride, and military support still alive and growing in Winthrop in the hearts of three neighborhood boys. J.J. Smith is 14 years old and has been inspired to help those that have given so much for his and our freedom. J.J. has taken upon the mantle to help the thousands of U.S. veterans from all branches that are suffering from their tour of duty and are classified as suicidal. The biggest threat to our nation's heroes are themselves. After returning home, finding it hard to cope, homeless, hooked on substances, or just in pain from indescribable wounds mentally and physically. It's hard to believe that a boy of 14 has the foresight to believe in such a great cause. The suicide rate in our nation, the best in the world, is estimated at 22 a day. The recent poll showing an increase in males and a decrease in females, but still one is one too many. J.J. Smith is not alone in his fight and pledged to raise $1,000 for the annual 62-mile walk or run challenge to stop soldier suicide. Danny Mining and Bryce O'Brien have joined this young patriot and are running across the all-American town of Winthrop, carrying our nation's pride and joy, our flag. As expected, the residents of Winthrop have not let them down, contributing generously, bringing JJ and company closer to their goal. Social media is also lending a hand. The site is shown in the photo attached. Instagram @warrior.lifeline13 and TikTok @JSW33. One must take a step back and take a look in these times. How three 14-year-old boys could look so deep in a national problem when they could be playing video games, riding their bikes, and hanging with their friends. When asked, JJ, Danny, and Bryce had this to say. We love America, we love our freedom, and we could not think of a better way to say thank you to those who gave it to us without being asked or ever knowing either one of us. It's our way of giving back. It's the 4th of July, our nation's birthday, celebrating 250 years of freedom. Do you want to know why it's lasted so long and why we are the greatest nation in the world? The answer is there are many more red, white, and blue beating hearts like these three young men in America, and Winthrop should be proud to have these three living there. Now to the next. Winthrop television star Shah Jahan Khan lands his biggest role yet. By Carrie Schumann. When the Sun transcript last sat down with Winthrop's high-profile actor Shah Jahan Khan for an interview last year, he was basking in the glow of his breakout role in Netflix's number one rated movie, Aftermath. The ascent toward the top tier of the entertainment industry continues for Khan, 42, who is currently garnering robust reviews for his recurring role as Ali Paneer Shahir in the second season of Delhi Boys, a crime comedy television series airing on Hulu. The website RogerEbbett.com gave Khan a shout-out, writing that they would like to see a spin-off featuring Khan's character, certainly a positive affirmation of his stellar performance on the show. Khan is also flourishing in other fields as he will be producing his first film, The Long Jazeera, which is about a famous writer who is struggling with alcoholism and has been estranged from his Pakistani family on Long Island. Khan, who is of Pakistani descent and has been in recovery for 15 years, will also star in the film, which was written by Salim Gondal and will be co-produced by Rabia Sultana. Release of a new album. The versatile Khan is also an accomplished guitarist and backup vocalist for the band Ravi Shavi, who on June 12 released a new album, Wild Rock Dove. The band has been together for about 14 years and I joined the band in 2021, said Khan, who formed a punk rock band, Kominas, about 20 years ago. We are a pretty fun indie rock band. Khan is the lone Bostonian with the Providence-based Ravi Shavi, whose other band members include band leader and vocalist Rafi Rashid, guitarist Nick Politelli, guitarist Chuck Hurry, and drummer Ben Tucker. Admiration for his work. Khan is encouraged by the favorable response to Delhi Boys and his professional work on screen. The series seems to be doing very well, said Khan, noting that the show is about Philadelphia but is filmed in Chicago. We got a grade of 100% on Rotten Tomatoes. Everyone is hoping that there will be a season 3. There are so many shows out there, so it's exciting to make an impact on the audience. It's a great story and I'm working with a great team. There's been some pretty smart marketing for it and it's a funny, entertaining show. Khan said the addition of former Saturday Night Live cast member Fred Armisen, who plays the role of casino kingpin Max Sugar, has created a lot of buzz and brought heightened comedic energy to the show. Khan is represented locally by Andrew Wilson Agency Boston. His theoretical agents there are Lisa Hartman and Bobby Solog, while his manager is Melissa Young of Melissa Young Management, New York City. The dashing 5'11" Khan said he maintains a strict physical training regimen, working out 3 times a week at the Lynn YMCA. And one thing in his life that also remains constant, Khan's love of Winthrop, where he and his wife, Lauren, a scientist, have lived for the past 15 years. We both really like being by the ocean, said Khan, who attended Acton Boxborough High School. Winthrop is a wonderful place to live, and Winthrop is proud to have a television star in Smiths. Now to the next. Exemplary leadership. Winthrop resident Fields helps Chelsea secure All-America City Award by Kerry Schumann. A Winthrop resident is being credited for her professional contribution to Chelsea's success at the National Civic League All-America City Awards program held this past weekend in Denver. Devon Fields, deputy city manager for operations in Chelsea, was at the helm of the planning efforts for the city's participation in the 77th annual All-America City competition. Chelsea won an All-America City award for the second year in a row, competing against cities across the country, such as Montgomery, the state capital of Alabama, Wichita, Kansas, and Roanoke, Virginia. I was so excited when city manager Fidel Maltese asked me to be part of the team to help prepare for 2026 All-America City competition, said Fields. One of my main roles was coordinating the presentation team and working together with local organizations. In that role, Fields called upon her training in music and acting to produce a 9-minute presentation that was performed in front of a panel of judges. Fields collaborated with Teatro Chelsea director Armando Rivera to build a phenomenal script for a magical performance that drew a standing ovation for the audience. Fields grew up in Lakeville, Massachusetts and attended Aponquet High School, where she performed as a lead in plays and musicals and sang in the school choir. She also won the title of Miss Teen Massachusetts and received a musical scholarship for college. I actually sang at Chelsea Day when I was Miss Teen Massachusetts, recalled Fields. Fields received a bachelor's degree in political science from Eckerd College in St. Petersburg, Florida, and a master's degree in public administration from Bridgewater State University. Following the path of her mother and grandmother, who also holds master's degrees from the university, Fields says she is enjoying her position in Chelsea City Government. Working in Chelsea is so fulfilling, said Fields. There are some things that we do really well and things that we can do better. Something I love about Chelsea is that the community is so ready to just try new things and wants to serve its people. And that's what local government is all about. Fields lauded Maltese for his guidance of Chelsea and his mentorship. Fidel is an incredible city manager, said Fields. He's a visionary and no one cares about Chelsea like he does. Everything he does is for the good of the residents and I feel lucky to work under his leadership. Fields said winning a prestigious national award takes an additional significance because it happened during America's celebration of its 250th birthday. celebrating the nation's birthday with a theme at All America Awards of Civic Health and Public Trust. No one does it better than Chelsea, said Phils. There will always be conflicts in communities, but it's how you rise to meet those challenges and encourage and engage with different viewpoints and make sure at heart we are serving the residents. Everyone wants the best for the community. We just think there are different ways to get there. It's about finding common ground, collaboration, and making sure that the public is at the center. I think this award is particularly special because of the birthday of our nation and where we are at the right now. I hope every single resident, business owner, stakeholder, and nonprofit group in Chelsea feels a part of this win. In Chelsea, Phils is being hailed for helping the city bring home the much coveted All America City Award and being a highly regarded. I hope every single resident, business owner, stakeholder, and nonprofit group in Chelsea feels a part of this win. In Chelsea, Phils is being hailed

at the right time. That takes a lot of details, and they manage it meticulously. Now to the next. USS Constitution to get underway in honor of Independence Day, America's 250th birthday. Special to the transcript, USS Constitution is scheduled to get underway from the Charlestown Navy Yard on July 4 at 10 a.m. This underway honors Independence Day, commemorating the American Revolution and the signing of the Declaration of the Independence on July 4, 1776, as well as the Freedom 250 celebrations taking place across the nation. During the underway, USS Constitution will render a 21-gun salute of Fort Independence on Castle Island at approximately 11:30 a.m., followed by a 17-gun salute as she passes U.S. Coast Guard Base Boston, the former site of Edmund Hart's shipyard, where the ship was built and launched October 21, 1797. As the world's oldest commissioned warship afloat and America's ship of state, USS Constitution played a vital role in the Barbary Wars and the War of 1812, safeguarding America's sea lanes from 1797 to 1855. The underway will be visible from the Boston Harbor Walk, Castle Island, and the Charlestown Navy Yard. USS Constitution is open for free public visitation Tuesday through Sunday from July 10 a.m. to 6 p.m. On July 4, the ship will be closed to the public in the morning and will reopen for tours at approximately 3 p.m. following her return to port. All guests age 18 and older must present a valid state or federally issued photo identification card or passport to board the ship. Now to the next. Mary Ellen Keough receives Community All-Star Award from MVS. Mystic Valley, special to transcript, Mystic Valley Elder Services is proud to announce that Mary Ellen Keough received the nonprofit agency's Community All-Star Award. The awards program recognizes individuals whose efforts impact the lives of older adults and people with disabilities. Mystic Valley Elder Services, Mystic Valley named 11 people as All-Stars for All-Stars, one for each of the communities the organization serves. Keough received the award for Winthrop. Mystic Valley presented the awards on June 4 at its Legacy 50 Summit, an event that served as a fundraiser and a celebration of the agency's 50th anniversary. Our community has been integral to the growth of our agency over the past 50 years. It seemed fitting to celebrate our milestone by honoring people who enrich the lives of older adults and adults with disabilities, said Lisa Gergen, Chief Executive Officer. Mary Ellen Keough is a retired public health professional with 40 years of experience in population-based research, education, and clinical care, locally and internationally. Since retiring, she has dedicated her time to serving the Winthrop community, volunteering for years at the Robert D. Leo Senior Center. As a driver, she provides transportation to medical appointments and grocery shopping for local seniors, often going beyond what is required. Known for her compassion and reliability, Mary Ellen treats everyone with care and dignity and is deeply valued by those she serves. Mystic Valley invited the public to nominate Community All-Stars with the goal of spotlighting individuals whose outstanding contributions help build age-friendly and disability-positive communities. Members of Mystic Valley's development committee had the difficult task of selecting the 11 winners. The other recipients are Rosemary Ardagna Medford, Susan Becker Melrose, Anthony Carbone Everett, Jean Ferrello Stoneham, Janice Mamayek Wakefield, William Reedy Revere, Julio Salado Malden, Roberta Sanchez North Reading, Joanne Wooldridge Reading, and Giovanni Juniga Chelsea. 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Established in 1975, Mystic Valley Elder Services is a non-profit agency that provides a wide range of resources and care for older adults and with disabilities and their caregivers. For more information, please call 781-324-7705 or visit www.mves.org. Now to the next. Forum. Our opinions, the words that changed the world 250 years ago. We hold these truths to be self-evident, that all men are created equal, that they are endowed by their Creator with certain unalienable rights, that among these are life, liberty, and the pursuit of happiness. When the members of the Second Continental Congress gathered in Philadelphia in June 1776,

0: was not at all clear that they eventually would declare America's independence from England. Although the shot heard round the world had been fired at Concord more than a year earlier in April 1775, and a de facto state of war existed in some regions of the colonies. Many in America still held out hope that they could come to some sort of agreement with England regarding taxation and representation, such that secession would not be inevitable. However, with leading thinkers led by John Adams making the case to break free from England, the momentum to declare independence overcame even the most skeptical of the colonists. On July 2, the delegations from 12 states voted to declare their independence. The delegation from New York did not do so until July 19. And on July 4, these delegations voted to adopt the Declaration of Independence, Massachusetts delegate John Hancock, in his role as president of the Congress, was the initial signer of the declaration, to be followed eventually by signatories from all 13 states. Thomas Jefferson's words in the first sentence of the second paragraph of the Declaration are among the most famous in the English language and the most widely quoted in any language. Although we should note that Jefferson's use of the word men was quite literal, in as much as it did not include women, and it certainly did not include African slaves of either gender. However, the use of the adjective all was the most revolutionary aspect of the declaration. The signers themselves consisted mostly of America's aristocratic class. Jefferson himself was a plantation owner with many slaves, but the word all clearly was meant to include every American of even the humblest means. That one sentence in the declaration upended the world order at the time and forever after. It set the stage for the French Revolution 13 years later and eventually led to the demise of monarchies throughout the world. Our democracy as we know it today rests on the premise that every citizen should have an equal voice in the operation of our government. So as we celebrate the holiday weekend with our friends and family, let's remember that the freedoms we enjoy today all began with a few novel words written 250 years ago, and that we never should take for granted the legacy that the founding fathers bestowed upon us. Next, our opinions. Enjoy a safe and sane 4th of July weekend. When Americans celebrated the 4th of July at the turn of the 20th century, they did so in such a rowdy fashion that vandalism and destruction of both public and private property were commonplace. This rampant hooliganism was suppressed only when public officials and the public at large decided that the holiday should be observed in what they termed a safe and sane manner. Our 4th of July celebrations today are much more restrained compared to those days, but far too many of us go a bit overboard in our observance of the holiday. Drunk driving, drunk boating, drunk swimming, and using fireworks, especially while under the influence, will result in thousands of deaths and injuries across our nation this weekend, all because too many among us will have had too much to drink. We urge our readers to make sure that they and their loved ones do not become one of those sad statistics. It is up to each of us to be responsible not only for ourselves but also for those we care about. If someone among us is drinking too much, take their keys and make sure they are safe. None of us wants to have the regret, "If only I had stopped them from getting behind the wheel." We wish all of our readers a happy, safe, and sane 4th of July. This was Priya reading Winthrop Sun Transcript. Thank you for listening.
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5: Hello, my name is Lisa Rosales Mora, coming to you today from the Talking Information Center in Marshfield, Mass. And today is Thursday, July 2nd, 2026. And I will be reading from the Duxbury Clipper, the edition of Wednesday, July 1, 2026. And we will begin with an article on water woes. PFAS and nitrogen continue to concern the Board of Health. What's getting into the water supply? That was the focus of the Board of Health's meeting on June 18th. The discussion centered around nitrogen runoff from fertilizer and continued concerns over excess levels of PFAS in the Lakeshore Drive well. Most towns on Cape Cod have rules about fertilizers and nitrogen, Health Agent Lauren Hatch said. However, in 2012, the legislature passed a bill that took away municipalities' rights to develop their own rules. The only exceptions were coastal towns with regional planning jurisdictions, such as the Cape Cod Commission and the Nantucket Board of Health. I know that it's been a topic, especially with what's happening in the Bluefish River, Hatch said. She said town council should weigh in if action should be taken. Hatch said she was more than... Hatch said she was more than focused on informing the public rather than passing bylaws regarding fertilizer use. There's a town group at Town Hall that oversees the Municipal Vulnerability Planning Grant and is trying to get the public to weigh in. There are people who are pushing for clover lawns because they don't need fertilizer or watering, she said. I'm not sure how well that would go over, but there's definitely alternatives. I've seen fertilizers that don't have the nitrogen component in them at all, so there are options out there. Hatch said the health department had applied for a $50,000 grant that could be used to find the source of the nitrogen that's been flowing down the Bluefish River. The Department of Marine and Fisheries has been taking water samples of the Bluefish River and Standish Shores. The samples taken around the Standish Shore have shown higher samples for fecal coliform than nitrogen, Hatch said. Getting the grant approved would help get a clearer idea of what's impacting the bay, she noted. Hatch said she thought there would be some collaboration with the Duxbury Bay Maritime School to take the samples if the grant is approved. She said they wouldn't know until September if the grant is approved. She gave credit to Brian Walsh of the Coastal Resiliency Task Force, along with Peter Quigley, for leading the effort to get the grant. One person at the meeting noted that there is a leaching field for the Snug Harbor shared septic under the Duxbury Yacht Club golf course, and all the runoff leads into the river. As for PFAS, Nancy Chen of the Duxbury Safe Water Committee said her group would appreciate it if the Board of Health got the Select Board to follow through on their promise to have more meetings about PFAS and the issues with the Lakeshore Drive well. She noted that a lot of Select Board's time had been focused on the Powder Point Bridge. The Board of Health needs to keep on their back because it is an important issue to resolve with PFAS and the notification of Lakeshore Drive residents. This time of year, the Lakeshore Drive well goes full tilt because of the increased demand, Chin said. I would hope that we would be able to go before the Select Board and have discussions on how to better handle this now and into the future. Shutting down the Lakeshore Drive wells entirely has been, Glennon said, most notably by the Water and Sewer Advisory Board. The problem is that summer is when that well is used the most. Residents of Lakeshore Drive are in a unique position because they get their water directly from that well. Other Duxbury residents get their water from a combination of all the town's wells, which dilutes the amount of PFAS they're consuming. There have been a couple of discussions about PFAS at Lakeshore Drive, Select Board member Brian Glennon said. There was concern that the PFAS concentration was exceeding the 4 parts per trillion standard, he said. There were questions about whether that was being directly consumed by residents in that area. The Lakeshore Drive well is on the Select Board's radar. He said he wanted Water Superintendent Mark Cloud to coordinate with Hatch about notifications. Glennon added that one of the Select Board's goals for the new fiscal year is to strengthen coordination with the Board of Health, specifically on issues concerning PFAS. Hatch said she hoped some of the money could be used to purchase countertop filters for residents on both Lakeshore Drive and the Gurnet. Homeowners there get their water from Marshfield, which is also over the PFAS standard. There are very few filters certified for PFAS removal, Board of Health member Melissa Rosenblatt said. It would be important to hand out the right equipment. The DEP probably won't start enforcing the more stringent standards until around 2032, Hatch said. Regardless of when the regulations are enforced, the goal is to have as little PFAS in the wells as possible, Glennon said. And bringing a touch of New England to Hollywood. Duxbury's Brian Felty brings Widow's Bay to life in new Apple TV show. While Apple TV's Widow's Bay features an immersive New England island full of mystery and superstition, it is no secret how the show immerses the audience into a scene that could be ripped straight from Martha's Vineyard. Duxbury resident Brian Felty was tasked with creating a colonial town similar to the one he's lived in for almost 20 years as one of the art directors on the show. From the distinctive look of old Jeeps to the wallpapers that line the interior of the Brickwater Inn, Felty helped create it all. We designed the sets and the whole world, he said. Felty grew up in a small town in Texas that hadn't seen much change since the 1880s, according to Felty. It was there that the movie industry would find him. There was Hollywood coming in, looking for a back lot, Felty said, basically of houses that looked period, which every house looks period there. Felty's grandfather, L.T. Felty, would show the director Horton Foote around the area for other places they could shoot. It was because of this that Felty would work his first project in the entertainment industry as a senior in high school, adding As a Soldier in 1918, which was released in 1985. After college, Felty moved to Dallas, where he worked in the film business, despite having been an art major. We did 200-plus commercials. We did corporate videos. We did, you know, lots of movies. That would come in mostly TV movies, but my biggest film at the time was Oliver Stone's JFK. And that was pretty amazing, he said. Since working on commercials, Felty has worked as an art director across the country, but has spent the past 5 years working on projects in Massachusetts, including Widow's Bay. Widow's Bay features an island 40 miles offshore of New England, where Mayor Tom Loftus, played by Matthew Rhys, is looking to build the tourism scene and put the island on the map. However, the island has a shady past that causes supernatural things to happen. As an art director for the show, Felty was challenged with creating immersive sets with a strong emphasis on New England and the supernatural. Therefore, for interior sets, he helped design inspiration from Clark's in the horror genre and the classics. Town Hall is a knockoff of Jaws, Feist, he said. The Fog we watched. The Fog, there's a lot of inspiration in that movie. Some of the other ones were The Shining, of course, for the Brickwater Inn. After getting ideas from staples of the genre, the next step was to model their ideas so that the painters could bring them to life. For smaller pieces, Felty used a 3D printer. The crew was also able to print out wallpapers to give the interiors their time-worn feel. I thought it was great that we designed all the wallpaper that was in there. You can't buy that. We made it. We had the wallpaper printed. I think I had 4 different kinds of wallpaper in that hotel for the end, Felty said. Another important aspect that Felty needed to get right was the selection of cars on the island. Felty would ask himself, what would Mayor Tom Loftus drive? And what kind of cars would be found on a small island? The result is a collection of old Jeeps and vans that have lasted over 40 years. There's Volvos and Volvo station wagons. Just everything is old, which in the very beginning of production I understood. I want everything old, old and weathered. Been there forever, Felty said. There were beaters, which matched the island. In addition to interiors and cars, Felty also worked on smaller details such as game pieces and a pivotal buoy. He also designed the cover of the Necromancer book found in Episode 4. Between projects, Felty takes time to enjoy the Duxbury air on his back porch and gives time to the community. He helps design and manufacture displays for his wife Kimberly's yarn shop, Pearl and Anchor in Norwell. Additionally, he was on the committee to resurrect a World War I monument across from Duxbury Town Hall and was heavily involved with Boy Scouts when his sons were younger. I really like being an adopted New Englander, Felty said. And in weather reflections, notice the 10-degree difference in weekly temperatures comparing last year with this year. In the same week of 2025, Duxbury saw a 4-day heat wave and also a rare 101-degree reading. Meanwhile, by the time you are reading this, our fair town should be considerably warmer than what we have seen over the past several weeks, with temperatures near or above 90 degrees. In addition, the National Weather Service continues to forecast above normal temperatures in its 6 to 10 day and 8 to 14 day outlooks for our region. It behooves all of us to venture on in or near the water and enjoy the heat if at all possible. And yes, it is going to be a scorcher for the next 4 days. And of course, we've got some July 4th happenings. On July 4th, there is the road race at the Steel Athletic Building, 180 St. George Street, 8:30 a.m. start time. 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And, of course, the breakfast, July 5th, Cornerstone Lodge, 585 Washington Street, 8 to 11. And there'll be July 4th road closings and parking. And in other news, from the center, travel with the center. The Senior Center. 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Explore the imperial cities, Spain, the Canadian Rockies, and northern Italy on professionally guided tours designed to make travel easy, enriching, and enjoyable. 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Centers. 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Cooking for One Made Easy. 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Join the Duxbury Literary Circle for lunch and conversation with novelist Heather Abel on Wednesday, July 8th at 1 at the Center. Abel will discuss her new novel, The Emilies, which explores identity, family, and the ways our lives intersect. 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And as a special bonus, if your name is Ed, Emily, lunch is on us. Outdoor encore concert with the South Shore Babe Band. 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In the event of rain, the concert will be held on Sunday, July 12th. And Oyster Shucking 101. 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After 3 decades of hiatus, Duxbury Fun Runs for Kids returns this summer for 6 consecutive Mondays starting July 6th. Races for ages 2 through 9 will be held 6 to 7 at Duxbury High on St. George Street. The welcome desk opens at 5:30 and parents or caregivers must be present. There is no cost to participate. This series is sponsored by the Duxbury Rec Department and Livable Duxbury Task Force. Looking for something to do? Come explore the Duxbury Rural and Historical Society's historic houses and new exhibits. The King Caesar House, 120 King Caesar Road, is open for tours 11 to 4 on Thursdays and Fridays. The 2026 exhibit, Prim and Proper Accessories for a Well-Dressed Life, is on display in the Potter Gallery. A gallery talk for the exhibit takes place on July 8th at 1. The gallery talk and tours are free, and donations are always welcome. Nathaniel Windsor Jr. House, 479 Washington Street, is open from 10 to 3, Monday through Friday. The 2026 exhibit, A Patriot Town, Duxbury and the American Revolution, is on display in the double parlor. Our back porch and harbor walk picnic table are also available for visitors to enjoy. Visitation is free. And the Bradford House, 931 Tremont Street, Breakfast at Bradford, takes place on July 1 from 9 to 11, and it is open by appointment. To book, call 781-934-6106. Reader's View, thank you for sidewalks. A hearty thank you to the Duxbury Sidewalk and Bike Path Committee, Elaine Philbrook, Sheila Scarzi, Fernando Guithart, and everyone who donated to the Duxbury Town Path Council for bringing the wonderful new sidewalks on Washington Street to fruition. These sidewalks have greatly improved safety and recreational access for the town, and they really look great. As a regular walker, I cannot thank you enough. I hope that next phases of sidewalk improvements in town will start soon. Richard Kleiman on Chapel Street. Today, attending Raza John's memorial service, I expected the full range of emotions, from the sadness of feeling her absence to joy from being in the presence of so many people who loved her to pride. Razia had a profound impact on my life, as she did on many people's lives in Duxbury. Even more profound was the work she was able to accomplish as the founder of the Sabuli School for Girls in Deshubs, Afghanistan. Razia realized her superpower, and she went for it with all her heart. She was courageous, creative, and did not take no for an answer. She was a visionary who pursued her dreams, and in that pursuit gave many of us opportunities to contribute. May the memory of her generosity of spirit be eternal and inspire us all. And at the library, we have the Little Free Pantry, drop-in knitting, rock painting, a used toy swap drop-off, puppet playtime, composting with Master Gardener Gretel Ansbach, which is going to take place on July 7th at 10:30, a Pokemon Club trading event July 6th at 3, Mahjong Open Play July 6th at 1:30 and 5, and an adult puzzle club July 6th at 10 a.m. Making plans for Duxbury. Board considers comprehensive plans recommendations. The planning board is checking its list to implement the town's comprehensive plan, better known as Envision Duxbury. At their meeting last Monday, board members considered such topics as expanding the supply of housing, EV charging stations, and the historic preservation, and providing more information on these topics. They also discussed affordable housing options for Duxbury's aging population, including the conversion of larger historic homes into multiple units. That is on the to-do list. Duxbury doesn't have the zoning to achieve this, Planning Board Kristen Rapp said. Right now, the only way to do this would be for the property owner to provide historical evidence the house had once been a multifamily dwelling before being converted for use by the family. There is a home at the corner of Washington and Harrison that has four condos in it, Rapp said. Lampert pointed out that the conversion occurred before zoning. Carpenter added that it was converted because the owner demonstrated that it had once been multifamily housing. There are only a few houses where a conversion is possible, said Matthew Hines, town planner. Allowing this type of conversion would require a zoning change, which Hines feared would be politically impossible. Carpenter suggested that the town could, as a pilot program, use 40B as a way to convert an available home. The legalization of accessory dwelling units took a lot of urgency out of the proposal, Planning Board member Jim Lampert said. Lampert recalled the attempt to turn the property that now houses Island Creek Oysters and some other businesses into multiple housing units, but that zoning change was rejected by town meeting. Another idea for expanding housing is to integrate it into existing business districts. That would include investing in new infrastructure in order to support the expanded usage. Lambert asked if there was room in any commercial buildings for housing, or was the idea to allow an increase in height. He said he doubted that the buildings could support a third floor. There have been numerous studies of Hall's Corner, Carpenter said. He proposed expanding the business districts with the consent of the abutters. Lampert said there would be a lot of opposition to expanding the business districts. That's why Carpenter said it would be done incrementally. People don't like planning because they feel like they've been dictated to. They're being told what they should or shouldn't do with their property, Carpenter said. He said he wanted to find a way to show people the developments. You do have to start from bottom up. And you do actually have to start on the ground with that particular area and getting the buy-in from immediate abutters, Gant said. The first step is identifying the businesses that might be interested and then identify which ones would be successfully expanded, Gant said. The businesses and the residents who live next to them have some shared problems, Carpenter said. He gave the example of shared septic systems. The existing business districts aren't big enough to have that, he added. Also on the list was a proposal to add more electric vehicle charging stations at non-single-family developments. Recent changes to the building codes require new garages at single-family homes to have EV charging capacity. Planning Board member Tad Carpenter said, according to the website regs, this means homes require EV-ready wiring, not the actual charging stations. The new proposal would affect such places as Island Creek Apartments or the Villages at Duxbury. Carpenter asked if the Planning Board could charge the Alternative Energy Committee with looking into what rules other towns have for parking at multifamily developments. Planning Board member Steve Gant said he thought that went beyond what the proposal is calling for. Carpenter disagreed, saying that the town already has parking requirements for larger developments, so we thought asking the AEC for input made sense. One task on the list is reviewing zoning related to historic districts to see if the current requirements respect the buildings and lot sizes. She suggested leaving this to the Historic Commission. Anything older than 75 years is considered historic, said Lampert. This one also strikes me as one of the biggest hot potatoes, Planning Board member Jim Lampert said, pointing out that people don't like having limitations placed on their private property. Carpenter commented that no zoning changes were being proposed and the Planning Board was only supposed to play a supporting role in developing the new rules. And in other news, the Girl Scout bridging ceremony was held June 14th at Holy Family Parish Center, with six troops ranging from daisies to seniors moving up to the next level of Girl Scouting. Anyone interested in getting started in Girl Scouts can contact Jenna Weschler at jennaluk@gmail.com or Melissa Brown at troop79145@gmail.com.

0: And in other news, meet Fred and Barney. Fred is a total marshmallow, sweet, affectionate, and always up for cuddles. He'll never turn down a snack either. He loves attention and has naturally taken on the role of leader of the pack. Barney is a bit sweeter and more reserved, with little chirps that will melt your heart. He loves chasing balls and playing hide and seek, especially with Fred. Could your home be the perfect spot for this dynamic duo? Fred and Barney are ready for their forever home together. To learn more, visit standishhumane.org. And that is in Kitty Corner, and a cute pair of little kitties. Garden Club to hold hydrangea design demo. As part of this year's Hydrangea Festival, reservations are now being accepted for Summer Styling, a hydrangea design presentation led by the Community Garden Club of Duxbury and held at Duxbury Free Library on July 16th from 10 to 11:30. The demonstration includes tablescapes, refreshments, and giveaways. Additionally, Cornelia Reynolds, owner of Consider the Lilies, will design a signature arrangement inspired by Duxbury Beach. To reserve a seat, go to communitygardenclubofduxbury.org. The event is free and open to the public. And make a nomination for the Duxbury Community Volunteer Awards. From coaching sailing at Duxbury Bay Marine School to delivering Meals on Wheels, from coordinating PTA events to advising policy on a town committee, Duxbury volunteers make a huge contribution to our community. Recognizing the value of Duxbury volunteers is very important. Please consider nominating a local do-gooder, and that can be done at the Senior Center. You can get the form. That ends today's reading, and I thank you very much. Have a fantastic week, and happy July 4th.
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2: Here's the forecast for the Boston and South Shore area on the Talking Information Center from the National Weather Service. For today, sunny and hot, temperatures could reach 100 degrees. Cloudy overnight, some showers possible, temperatures in the upper 70s for the 4th of July. Sunny temperatures in the mid-90s. The sun rose this morning at 5:13, setting at 8:24 this evening. Stay tuned for more heading your way next on the Talking Information Center.
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0: Hello, everyone. My name is Maggie from the Talking Information Center. Today is Thursday, 2nd of July, and I'll be reading from the Plymouth Independent. My first article today is titled, It's the Heat and the Humidity to the Extreme. With a warning in effect until Saturday evening, the cooling centers have opened across town, but four ponds are off limits due to bacteria blooms. By Mark Pothier, independent staff. You don't need to tell us that you have oppressive weather is going to be deep in the holiday weekend. TV news stations have been hyping the heat wave nonstop since Sunday. Nonetheless, a quick review, Thursday and Friday are expected to be the worst days of the sweltering stretch, with temperatures in Plymouth reaching the high 90s, combined with the staggering high humidity levels. Weather conditions could be life-threatening, especially for older residents and those with health conditions. Saturday, July 4th, may be 2 or 3 degrees less awful, so they expect the parade to start warm and end with a profuse sweating by spectators and participants. The National Weather Service has issued a rare extreme heat warning for the Plymouth area. It took effect at 10 a.m. Wednesday and doesn't expire until 8 p.m. on Saturday, just in time for the town's firework display. If you're seeking to cool off with a dip in one of Plymouth's many ponds, there are four to avoid because of cyanobacteria. The growth, also known as blue-green algae, has been observed in the Great South Pond, Clear Pond, Billiton Sea, and the Great Herring Pond. The Plymouth Public Health Division has issued advisories for all four bodies of water. They won't be lifted until the water is clear of the cyanobacteria in at least 2 weeks. Dogs and small children should not be permitted to swim in the Great Herring Pond until the advisory is officially lifted, since they often ingest large amounts of water while they're in the pond, said Don Williams, president of the Herring Pond Watershed Association, in an email to association members. In addition, adults should not ingest any pond water during the advisory as caution against possible rash reaction should a shower soon after they're leaving the water. The town does not normally test for cyanobacteria because it's always present to some extent. Instead, it relies on the visual observation to determine if ponds are safe for swimming, according to a posting on the town's website. A cyanobacteria bloom looks like a bright green film. Bacteria can irritate the skin and cause stomach cramps, vomiting, nausea, diarrhea, fever, sore throat, headache, muscle and joint pain, mouth blisters, and even liver damage. Swimmers may suffer allergic reactions such as asthma, eye irritation, rashes, and blisters around the mouth and nose. Such blooms can also be caused by heat, but also by septic systems, heavy rains, and high concentrations of phosphorus and nitrogen. The town has also released a heat advisory covering the same period as the Weather Service's warning. In addition to the common sense advice that includes hydrated, limiting daytime outdoor activity, taking precautions for pets, the advisory lists are the following locations and times for the cooling centers. First up is the Plymouth Center for Active Living on 44 Nook Road. Wednesday, July 1st is 8 to 4. Thursday, July 2nd is 8 to 4. Friday, July 3rd is 10 to 2. And unfortunately, it's closed on July 4th. Plymouth Library Brain Branch on 132 South Street. Wednesday, July 1st, 9 a.m. to 9 p.m. Thursday, from 9 a.m. to 6 p.m. Closed on Friday, but open on July 4th from 10 a.m. to 3 p.m. the Plymouth Library, the Mamet Branch, 12 Strand Avenue, Wednesday, July 1st, 9 to 5 p.m., Thursday, 9 to 2 p.m., Friday is closed and Saturday is closed. Salvation Army Community Center on 52 Long Pond Road is Wednesday 9 to 3, Thursday 9 to 3, Friday, July 3rd, 9 to 2, and Saturday closed. The Cedarville Fire Station Community Room, 2209 State Road, is open on July 4th from 10 a.m. to 6 p.m. The next article is titled Construction Around Cheney Pond to Last All Year. Delayed by a harsh winter, the Herring Run project set to open in the spring. By Fred Thies on July 1st, 2026. A few months behind schedule, the $20.9 million project to restore the town brook near Cheney Pond and the Plymouth Grist Mill to something closer to the pristine state, where the River Herring can run much as they did hundreds of years ago, is expected to finish by the spring. As for now, the area remains a massive construction zone as workers complete the transformation. "I'm really excited," said David Gold, the town director of Energy and Aquatic Environment. "This is much, much nicer habitat than was ever here before. This is really a nice section of stream right now." He said he realizes folks are impatient to see the end of the project. Now it is second full year of construction. "I know people really want to get there and be able to walk," he said. "The amount of work that's going on in here, there's a lot to do. The dam repairs, the utility work, the paveways, the river work. It's a great big project." Gould said work will continue through the summer, fall, and winter with plantings and landscape in the spring of 2027. Gould said work will continue through the summer, fall, and winter with plantings and landscaping in the spring of 2027. He said the work is a little bit behind schedule because of the harsh winter. He has hoped to open paths for the coming new year, but now predicts that the walkways will be open to the public by spring, while the landscaping and planning continues. The project is at last in the decades-long effort to restore Town Brook and the Herring Run to allow the fish in an unobstructed migration from the Atlantic Ocean to the Baltic Sea to spawn, much as they have done every year since before the English first arrived in 1620. Since 2002, five dams have been removed. The last one, which holds back Cheney Pond, will remain, but has to be repaired in part because its current spillway would not withstand a 100-year storm. The stream work and the building of the nature-like fish path to replace the current fish ladder is being funded with a $10 million grant from the National Oceanic and Atmospheric Administration, which reimbursed the town for the first $1.1 million for dredging Cheney Pond last fall. Since then, the town has been reimbursed another $6 million for the project. The NOAA grant funds the stream works in the nature-like fishway. Town meeting approved around $2.7 million in community preservation funds for the footbridge over Cheney Pond and the walkways leading up to it, and an additional $1.5 million for the trails from the dam to Brewster Gardens. The dam across Town Brook has largely been repaired thanks to town meeting approval last year to borrow $6.7 million. The work includes removal and regrading of the spring lane, the road that goes over the dam, and improvements to be curbing, to sidewalks, to signage, to light poles, to erosion controls, and water control system, as well as tree work. A new water main now runs within Spring Lane, and about half the sewer line has been repaired. The stormwater runoff catch basins are finished, and the new gas line runs underneath the street, as does the power line that is used to hang over Spring Lane. A rock armor now covers the dam on its upstream side. Within the dam, a 4-foot-deep reinforced concrete wall now comes up on its upstream side that during the flooding will force water up and over the dam. The wall is designed to relieve pressure on the dam by preventing storm flows from scouring away the earth materials in the dam. Three culverts under the roadway are in place, and when the project is completed, they will continue to connect Townbrook to a new nature-like fishway along the back of the mill. The new fishway will replace the fish ladder the herring use now. Fish will then be able to go up the fishway under the road and exit into Jenny Pond. Concrete sidewalks are in place. They will eventually be finished with bricks. And on the downstream side of the dam, where there is a falling stone wall, there are now steel beams and concrete panels to support the dam and the roadway over it. The garden at the mill has been ripped out. When it's landscaped and planted again, it will include wheelchair-accessible walkways compliant with the Americans with Disabilities Act. The fishway will be lined with concrete and snow as it goes past the mill, and with the path alongside made of colored concrete embedded with aggregate into which the animal prints will be impressed. Downstream from the mill, the fishway will lose its concrete and stone cladding and will be more like a natural stream. Instead of going up the ladder, the herring will enter the natural fishway, which will snake its way up the slope and around the mill and give the fish a gentler upstream swim. All the old pathway downstream from the mill will be replaced by ADA-compliant paths. Drainage will be put in so groundwater will no longer flow across the walkways where it used to freeze in winter and making the path slippery. Where Townbrook flows under the Market Street, the water was very shallow, which had made it challenging for the fish to swim upstream. The channel has now been narrowed, which makes it deeper. So now it's much easier for fish, said Gould. The water rushes around newly placed random clusters of boulders and rocks that fish can rest behind, sheltered from the current as they make their way upstream. This time of year, the run of the adult fish upstream to Billington Street is over. The juvenile fish hatched there will head out to the ocean through the summer and fall. So we're making sure that when we do our work, we don't simply impede the ability for the juveniles to get to the ocean, Gould said. Below Market Street, there will be a concrete boardwalk precast to look like wood, and groundwater seeps will be able to flow under the boardwalk down to the stream. So it will be safe to walk the boardwalk, and in winter, there will be new landscaping and lighting too. These little falls are one of the best spots in the whole world, said Gould, as he watched the sun dance off the rippling water. And under the Main Street extension, the old broken asphalt walkway has been removed. The new walkway will be elevated by 6 to 8 inches and thus less likely to be submerged during the king tides. There will be a railing where there was no one before. And in the center, a low-flow channel has been dug to make it easier for fish to pass through. The last section of the path will tie into the Brewster Gardens, where the project will end. Let's segue over to July 4th festivities, expected to draw thousands. Plus, comedian Tom Carter, a choreography workshop, a funny thing happened on the way to the forum, and many other happenings by Julia Marie Davis. From an early morning road race to an evening concert and fireworks over Plymouth Harbor, the town's 4th of July celebration offers a full day of events expected to draw thousands of residents and visitors to the waterfront. Plymouth's 4th of July festivities begin at 7:30 a.m. with the 11th annual 4th of July 5K starting and finishing at the DCR Pilgrim Memorial State Park on 79 Water Street. The popular race kicks off the day's celebrations before runners give way to Plymouth's signature Independent Day traditions. The 4th of July parade, registration and race information available at South Shore Race Management. At 9 a.m., the annual 4th of July parade steps off from the Mayflower Business Park at 428 Court Street, making its way through downtown and along Water Street to Plymouth Rock. Spectators planning to watch the parade are encouraged to arrive early. Organizers advise being parked by 8 a.m. as Water Street between Union and Brewster closes at 6 a.m. An additional road closures begin through the morning. Roads will close again at 6 p.m. for the evening concert and remain closed until after the fireworks. The waterfront remains the center of activity throughout the day. Food trucks, including Alden Park, Mom on the Go, and Street Pops will serve visitors from the start of the parade through the evening fireworks. Roaming vendors will also offer popcorn, cotton candy, and novelty items. Musical tributes, including performance of America the Beautiful and the National Anthem, set the tone for a spectacular holiday. The evening continues with the Philharmonic Orchestra Free Outdoor Concert at 7:30 p.m. at the DCR Pilgrim Memorial State Park. The program blends patriotic favors, a salute to U.S. Armed Forces, and tributes to American semi-quincentennial, including Fanfare 250, music from Hamilton, Amazing Grace, a reading from the Declaration of Independence, and Tchaikovsky's 1812 Overture, complete with digital canons. Organizers recommend arriving at least an hour early to allow to park and walk to the concert site. The celebration concludes with the fireworks over Plymouth Harbor beginning at 9:15 p.m. or at dusk. While the waterfront offers the closest view, other popular viewing locations include on Burial Hill and on Nelson Memorial Park. If weather forces a postponement, the fireworks rain day will be Saturday, July 25th. Parking requires a little bit of planning. July falls during the Plymouth paid parking season, so visitors should remember to pay meters where required. There is no shuttle service from the parade, concert, or fireworks, making an early arrival the best strategy for those hoping to spend the day on the waterfront. For complete event details, enclosures, and parking, visit July 4th Plymouth, the event schedule, the parking and road closure park, Plymouth, or register on the 11th annual July 4th 5K. Other attractions include take a nostalgic trip through the golden age of the American singer-songwriter when Andrew Lewis and Margaret Ferry present Coffee House, Song and Stories of American Songwriters, 1960 to 1975, from 7 to 8 p.m. at the Plymouth Public Library on 132 South Street. The free concert in the Phalo Meeting Room features classes like James Taylor, Paul Simon, Bob Dylan, Joni Mitchell, Judy Collins, and more, interwoven with the stories behind the songs that define our generation. Lewis and Ferry bring the Coffee House era back to life in an evening of music and history, and registration and information are available through the Plymouth Public Library. On July 2nd, kick off the holiday weekend with an afternoon in history, and registration and information are available through the Plymouth Public Library.

from the pop stop and a glass of Prosecco poured by brews and clip sips. A cash bar will also be available, and in the event of the rain, the party moves into a gallery. 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Next is the Spire Lobby Series, features a performance by the Reed Fall Trio at the Spire Center for the Performing Arts on 25 and a half Court Street. The intimate 70-seat series transforms the lobby into a listening room for the acclaimed local and regional musicians. Grammy-nominated singer-songwriter Reed Fall, whose blend of folk storytelling and Americana has earned national recognition in placements in films and television, brings songs that are both deeply personal and quietly powerful. The concert begins at 7:30 p.m. Tickets are $17 and are available here. On July 3rd also, in downtown Plymouth, comes alive from 5 p.m. to 8 p.m. as the First Friday's Plymouth ushers in the holiday weekend with a free evening celebrating the local art, music, history, and more. Stroll through downtown as galleries, museums, shops, restaurants, and historic sites open their doors with special programs designed to showcase our community. Events will take place throughout the downtown area, including Main Street, North Street, Court Street, and Water Street. This week's lineup includes live music by Just Two Guys outside the C. Plymouth Visitor Center on North Street, J. Place Duo performing blues and social soul and rock on Vinyl Lunatic Records, and musician Ray Hapiel on the Plymouth Bay Winery deck overlooking the harbor. The Plymouth Center for the Arts on 11 North Street will feature music by Sherry Malone and artists demonstrated by illustrator Terry Cole, light refreshments in the final days of its renewal membership exhibition. The New England Watercolor Society's signature members show, and the opportunity to explore a new sculpture garden, UVA Wine Bar will be offering red, white, and blue bomb pop Proseccos, and visitors 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Looking for 4th of July weekend laughs? Comedian Tom Cotter, the breakout star and runners-up for the 7th season on the America's Got Talent, returns to the Spire Center on Friday, July 3rd, joined by his wife and fellow comedian Carrie Louise Cotter. Carrie Louise has appeared on Oprah, Dr. Oz, The Howard Stern Show, and The Last Comic Stand, making this a double bill of fast-paced stand-up. Doors open at 7 p.m. with the show at 8 p.m. at the Spire Center for the Performing Arts on 25 and a half Court Street, and tickets are available at the Spire Center. On Saturday, July 4th, we start off with the Plymouth 4th of July festivities that begins at 7:30 a.m. with the 11th annual 4th of July 5K, starting and finishing at the DCR, Pilgrim Memorial State Park on 79 Water Street. At 9 a.m., the annual 4th of July parade steps off the Mayflower Business Park, 428 Court Street, making its way down Court Street through downtown and along Water Street to Plymouth Rock. Spectators planning to watch the parade are encouraged to arrive early. Fireworks over Plymouth Harbor begin around 9:15 p.m. For more information, please see the lead story another delightful

0: events, the Plymouth Philharmonic Orchestra opens its 111th season with the free Esther and Alcide Ruffini 4th of July concert at 7:30 p.m. in the Natural Amphitheater at the DCR Plymouth Memorial State Park on 79 Water Street. Lynn, led by music director Stephen Carigianis, the annual waterfront tradition takes an added significance this year as it celebrates both Independence Day and the nation's upcoming 250th anniversary. The program blends patriotic favorites with new tributes to America's semi-quintennial, including Fanfare 250, music from Hamilton, a new symphonic arrangement of Amazing Grace, a reading for the Declaration of Independence by WATD's Rob Hakular, and the orchestra's signature performance of Tchaikovsky 1812, complete with digital cannons. The evening also features a salute to the U.S. Armed Forces, sections from Handel's Music for Royal Fireworks, and a lively Beatlemania tribute before the town's fireworks would begin at 9:15. Admission is free.
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12: Hello, and welcome to Pet News and Animal Information from the Talking Information Center, Marshfield, Massachusetts. This is Jane Simpson, and today we're starting with Modern Dog. 10 Fascinating Puppy Facts. Puppies are born helpless, blind, and deaf, rely on touch and smell as their first senses, and sleep most of the day to grow. Read on for fascinating facts about these irresistible bundles of fur. A coat of a different color. A puppy's coat color and texture often change as they mature. Australian cattle dog puppies, for instance, are born with mostly white coats. Their distinctive blue or red speckling and patches develop as they grow, typically starting around 3 to 4 weeks of age. This unique trait comes from their Dalmatian ancestry. All Dalmatians start life as spotless white puppies. Baby shark. Puppies get their sharp baby teeth around 3 to 4 weeks old and have a full set of 28 teeth by 6 to 8 weeks. They then start to lose them around 3 to 4 months of age as their adult teeth push through. Dogs typically have all their adult teeth by 6 to 8 months, though it can vary by breed. Name recognition. Dogs are very attuned to human intonation and pitch. Short names with hard consonants ending in a vowel, like Lucky or Bella, are easier for them to distinguish from ambient sounds and other words. The change in pitch in two-style, in two-syllable names helps capture their attention effectively. But while short, one- or two-syllable names are often recommended by experts for ease of training and recognition, puppies and adult dogs are capable of learning and distinguishing longer names and even complex language. Who's your daddy? A single litter of puppies can have multiple fathers, a phenomenon called superfecundation. A female dog releases many eggs during her fertile period, and during a single heat cycle, which lasts weeks, she can mate with multiple males. If each male fertilizes a different egg, each puppy in the litter can have a different father. This can explain varied appearances within a single litter. Seeing double. Puppies can be identical twins, but it is extremely rare. Though the existence of puppy twins was long suspected, the first genetically confirmed case was documented in 2016 in Irish wolfhounds from South Africa. The twins developed from a single fertilized egg that split were confirmed via DNA testing. Play school. For puppies and children, play is learning. Play teaches puppies social skills, bite inhibition, and confidence. Born helpless. Newborn puppies can't see or hear. They have no teeth and need their mother's stimulation to go to the bathroom. Touch is their first developed sense, followed by smell, with eyes opening around 10 to 14 days. Rapid growth. Newborn puppies sleep 90% of the day and should double their birth weight within the first week. So many puppies. An estimated 1.2 million puppies are born every day worldwide, three times more than babies born daily. This staggering figure underscores the importance of population control via spay and neuter initiatives to keep pups out of shelters. Adulthood. Most dogs are considered adults by 1 year, but maturity varies by breed. The general rule is that smaller dog breeds reach adulthood the fastest, while giant dog breeds mature the slowest. Toy and small breeds reach their full physical and emotional maturity the most quickly. Many are considered fully grown in height and size by 6 to 12 months. Giant breeds, on the other hand, have a significantly more prolonged growth period, often taking 18 months to 2 or even 3 years to be considered fully mature, particularly in terms of filling out muscle and body mass. St. Bernards, for example, can take 2 to 3 years to be considered fully mature. And next, Mending a Broken Spirit, Bandit's Story of Rehabilitation, from the Ontario SPCA. Bandit was broken when he arrived at the Ontario SPCA and Humane Society. He hid under his bed, shaking with fear when anyone approached. Going outdoors was equally terrifying. His animal care team had to scoop him up in their arms to help him outside. Any sudden noise would leave him scrambling to try to get back inside to the safety of his bed. Hours were spent sitting and talking softly to Bandit. Days turned into weeks as he slowly grew more confident. He cautiously began to accept treats and would let the select few staff he trusted sit with him a little longer each time. One day he climbed into the lap of his favorite caretaker to be cuddled and fell asleep. It was the closest thing to love and safety Bandit had felt in a long time. It was also the turning point we had waited and hoped for. Bandit started to greet us when we arrived at the animal center each morning. Although Bandit was making progress, there were setbacks along the way. A change in bedding, loud dogs, new people, anything different sent Bandit cowering in the corner. Bandit wasn't thriving in an animal center environment. To help him on his path to rehabilitation, he was placed in a foster home. It took more than a month of love, patience, and intensive work to get him to come out of his shell. For dogs as broken as Bandit, recovery doesn't end on adoption day. Finding the perfect home is critical for their long-term health and happiness. After meeting several potential adopters, we knew when Bandit had found his person. It was love at first sight, and his adopter had the knowledge and patience to help him develop into the dog we knew he could be, the dog he deserved to be. And next, from Sweden Care. Why skipping the toothbrush is not the same as skipping dental care. Plaque forms within hours of eating. Leaving it alone for 24 to 48 hours, and it mineralizes into tartar, the hard yellow-brown buildup you can see at the gum line. Tartar cannot be removed at home. Once it sets, professional cleaning under anesthesia is the only way to clear it. That buildup is not just cosmetic. Tartar irritates the gums, leads to inflammation, and over time contributes to discomfort and tooth loss. Bad breath is usually the first sign something is going wrong beneath the surface. Brushing remains the gold standard. Nothing else disrupts plaque as directly. But here is the practical reality. A consistent daily alternative beats occasional brushing every single time. If your dog shuts down the moment a toothbrush appears, the answer is not to try harder. It is to find a method your dog will actually tolerate. These five methods work without a toothbrush. Five ways to clean your dog's teeth without brushing. Dental powder. This is the method with the strongest evidence base and zero mouth handling required. The active ingredient is Ascophyllum nodosum, a seaweed sustainably harvested from the North Atlantic. It is seaweed-driven, derived free from artificial additives, and clinically studied for its ability to help reduce plaque and tartar in dogs. Add the daily amount to your dog's bowl at mealtime. That is the entire routine. With daily use, it helps reduce plaque formation 24/7 without any contact with the teeth or gums. Wow. 2. Dental chews and bones. Dental chews work on two levels. The physical act of chewing creates mechanical abrasion against the tooth surface, especially near the gum line where plaque accumulates. The right active ingredient adds a second layer of protection. Soft chews for dogs, dental bites for dogs, dental care bones, and mini dental care bones. Your dog thinks it's a treat. His teeth know better. One practical note. Some dogs gulp chews whole rather than actually chewing them. Size matters. Match the chew to your dog's size and chewing style, and supervise until you know their habits. 3. Water additives. Water additives are liquid solutions typically containing enzymes or antibacterial agents that you add to your dog's water bowl. The idea is passive delivery. Your dog drinks normally and the additive helps support tooth and gum contact throughout the day. The convenience is real. The evidence is more limited than dental powder or chews, and efficacy varies significantly by brand. Supplemental use alongside a more evidence-backed primary method, not as a standalone approach. Dental wipes and finger brushes. Dental wipes and finger brushes require some mouth handling, but far less than a traditional toothbrush. You wrap a wipe around your finger and rub along the tooth surfaces and gum line. Gentle contact, no bristles, no toothpaste required. Evidence is limited compared to clinical-grade dental products. The real value is as a stepping stone. Wipes can help desensitize a dog to oral handling over time, making an eventual transition to brushing more realistic. They also combine well with a daily dental powder routine. Best for dogs in early desensitization training or owners building toward a more complete oral care routine. And 5, chew toys and raw vegetables. Chew toys and raw vegetables provide mild mechanical abrasion during chewing. Raw carrots are popular. They are safe in moderation. Dogs tend to enjoy them, and the firm texture does scrape lightly against tooth surfaces. There's no clinical evidence they reduce plaque meaningfully, and no VOHC recognition. Cooked bones are hazardous and should be avoided entirely. Raw bones carry some benefit but require close supervision. Antlers and very hard bones are hard enough to fracture teeth. The risk outweighs the abrasion benefit. Next, how a hero dog's bark saved her owner's life. Source, British Heart Foundation. Adam's wife, Hannah, was awoken by Polly's bark to discover her husband breathing strangely. When a dog's bark woke Hannah Cook in the middle of the night last year, she found her husband breathing strangely next to her before he stopped breathing completely. After waking, Hannah performed CPR on Adam until an ambulance arrived, saving his life. Hannah and her husband, from Ballinmallard in County Fermanagh, are convinced their 4-year-old dog helped save Adam's life after he suffered a cardiac arrest in his sleep. Polly, a golden retriever, will be honored as a CPR hero in London on Tuesday. Hannah, who works in social services, said it had been a normal night before she was woken up by Polly barking just before 1 o'clock. The 33-year-old said she initially thought Adam had been choking, but he then stopped breathing. I used to be a carer, and I've been with people at the end of their life, so I know what that end-of-life breathing is like, she said. If anyone has heard it, you'll never hear anything like it. Adam nominated his wife and his dog in the annual Heart Hero Awards, organized by the British Heart Foundation. Hannah added, but he was also really, really fighting to come back. But I did think that was it, that he was never going to come back. Paramedics shocked Adam with a defibrillator 7 times on the journey from his home to hospital. He woke up in hospital 6 days later. A keen runner, Adam was just 37 years old at the time of his cardiac arrest. He was later diagnosed with dilated cardiomyopathy and was fitted with an implantable cardioverter defibrillator, a device that can deliver an electric shock to correct heart rhythms. After weeks of recovery in hospital, Adam and Polly were reunited. Polly is part of the family, so I just wasn't shocked when I heard she had such a big role to play, he said. I'm not going to shy away from it. I cried. I was in tears. I think she was, too. She was whimpering because I think she was thinking, wow, you're back home. I didn't think you'd be back here. It was an emotional moment. Hannah said, with cardiac arrest, everything I've learned since, it all happens in seconds, and Polly gave me those seconds. Polly is so in tune with Adam. After she barked, she was silent. I would say Polly knew it before it was even happening. I would say Polly had just started the arrest as she barked. I love her to bits. She's the best dog in the world. Neither of us did anything special, but we did it together. Adam nominated his wife and his dog in the annual Heart Hero Awards, organized by the British Heart Foundation. Polly wasn't able to travel to London for the event and had her CPR medal presented to her at her favorite walking spot. Fergal McKinney from the British Heart Foundation said he hoped the Cook story would encourage other people to learn CPR. In the UK, every year there are 40,000 out-of-hospital cardiac arrests. Fewer than 1 in 10 will survive. Adam says he owes his life to his wife and his dog. They are heroes. I wouldn't be here if it wasn't for them. Dogs are constantly picking up signals from us that we as humans either don't understand or we don't see them do it. Dogs have something like 220 million scent receptors, and we have around 5 million, which is why we are breeding and creating programs for dogs to do incredible things in disease detection. But obviously, this is incredible that Polly managed to save a life and change the trajectory of that life forever. So how is Polly handling all the attention? She loves attention. She always has since day one, Adam said. In her mind, she's number one, even though we have a son and another child on the way. Hannah added that Polly rules the house. And next, from hillspet.com, signs of stress in cats and how you can help. How to help a stressed cat cope. Never punish or scold your cat for unwanted behaviors, period. This only increases fear and makes things worse. Here are a few strategies that can help you minimize stressors and get your cat back to feeling their best. Consult your vet. If you see signs of stress in your cat, make an appointment with your vet to discuss, rule out, or address any underlying health concerns. In some cases, your vet may recommend stress-reducing medication. They can also help you choose a complete and balanced food for your cat's life stage to ensure they're getting the nutrients they need to thrive. Seek an animal behaviorist's help. Depending on their assessment, your vet may refer you to an animal behavior specialist. 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They may also try desensitizing or counterconditioning your cat, which involves safe, repeated exposure to triggers or new positive associations with triggers, respectively. 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Here are some simple ways to enrich your cat's environment. 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Sharing facilities is stressful for many cats, and some cats prefer one box for solids and another for liquids. Offer 100 boxes per cat plus one. Two for one cat, three for two cats, and place them in different rooms to ensure everyone has easy access. Scoop litter boxes at least 1 to 2 times a day. Some cats will avoid their litter box altogether if it's uncomfortably close to where they eat. Relieve boredom and encourage your cat's natural hunting instinct by placing puzzle toys filled with treats or your cat's usual food around the house. Factor this into their daily caloric intake to support a healthy body condition. Chronic stress can have a physiological effect on your kitty's health. Getting your cat the care they need is in their best interest, and it helps maintain a peaceful home. With love, patience, and help from your vet, your cat can get back to their happiest, healthiest self. And next, quite possibly the craziest cat story you'll hear all year, maybe all time. About a week ago, I'm working an event on Saturday evening when my phone rings. The number isn't in my contacts, so I think it's spam and dismiss it. They call back. I do the same thing. They call back again, and I'm like, what the heck is going on here? I still don't answer, but shortly after, I get a text message from the same number. It's the Humane Society of Broward County, Fort Lauderdale, asking me if I've lost a cat. I immediately bolt outside and call the number back. The woman asks me if I've lost a cat, and I tell her I did 9 years ago. A week before I was moving from Fort Lauderdale to Atlanta 9 years ago, October 1st, my friend said she would foster my cat during the move. I also had a big dog, and it was just me, and then bring him up when I got settled. So I brought him over and got him set up. The next day, she calls me hysterically crying. She's opened her sliding glass door to get something off of her patio, and the cat bolted out, climbed the fence, and ran off. So, for the next week, we walked around, put up signs, all the things you'd do, but to no avail. My house was sold and all my things shipped, so I had to go, and I did. She continued to look, and any time for the next couple of years I'd come down to visit, I'd drive around my old neighborhood calling his name. I had adopted him from the Humane Society, so he had a chip. So I knew if he was found, they would call me, but after a couple of years, I gave up hope and figured he was just gone. So it was much to my amazement when they called me and told me that he just wandered up to somebody's house, and they took him in and found the chip. He was staying with a family that found him, and the Humane Society gave them my number. I spoke to the husband and asked him if he wanted to keep the cat. It was most important to me that he was in a loving home, mine or someone else's. Unfortunately, the man's wife is allergic to cats, so they couldn't keep him. He said he was a really cool cat and didn't want to return him to the shelter. I told him, absolutely not. I asked if he could just hang on to him for a few days while I made arrangements. A few days later, I hopped in the car and made the 8.5-hour drive from Atlanta to Fort Lauderdale to pick up my cat, who I hadn't seen in 9 years. He purred and meowed when I picked him up, so I think he remembered me. He definitely wasn't skinny, so I think someone's been taking care of him, or at least he'd been getting fed by a few different people. So without further ado, ladies and gentlemen, let me introduce you to the one and only Mr. Cheese. And next, from Pet Helpful, Black Cat has spent 7 months at shelter because nobody wants to meet him. An 8-year-old black cat struggled to get adopted from a shelter, and it's absolutely heartbreaking. The sweet cat named Falcon played with his caretaker at the shelter as she shared his story with the internet. In the video, the caretaker at the shelter confirmed that he arrived at the shelter 7 months ago and that nobody has ever wanted to meet him. She noted that most people who came through would tell her, "We aren't looking to adopt a black cat," which meant Falcon had been overlooked all this time. She also revealed that Falcon's age, his feline immunodeficiency virus diagnosis, and his color make him invisible to potential pet parents. "Falcon deserves to be seen," she continued in the video. "He deserves to be loved again. Falcon is shy sometimes, but still loves to be silly." She also noted that he gets along great with other cats and would be perfect for a multi-cat household. She also urged people to not overlook black cats when looking for your next family member. "Our sweet guy Falcon is still waiting for his forever home," his caretaker wrote in the caption. "He's such a chill cat who would do great in almost any home. He loves companionship, sitting near you, and just being your buddy. He's been so overlooked and deserves to finally find his home." Users flooded the comments with lots of love and positive vibes for Falcon and his search for a forever home. They loved how chunky he looked and his sweet personality while he played with his caretaker. "House panthers are the absolute sweetest. They don't know what they're missing," one user wrote. "He is so cute," another person wrote, while another added, "Good luck finding your forever home, family." Falcon. Biases against black cats are very real. According to the American Hospital Association, black cats face 2 less desirable outcomes as shelters: lower adoption rates and higher euthanasia rates. In a study conducted by the University of Louisville, the black cat bias was confirmed as a phenomenon where cats with black coats are viewed more negatively, adopted less often, and euthanized more often than lighter colored cats. The study revealed that a big part of the stigma stems from cultural stereotypes about black cats that cemented public opinion over the years. In many cultures, black cats have been associated historically with a supernatural or powerful malevolent entities or perceived to be omens of bad luck. So there is likely carryover of that into some people's preferences when choosing a companion cat. Robert Carini, an associate professor of sociology at the University of Louisville, said, "Many of the stereotypes surrounding black cats continue to be reproduced in social institutions that undergird popular culture, such as the media and entertainment industries." Some of the ways Carini suggests to push back against these negative stereotypes are through tailored educational efforts and more effective marketing, perhaps through messaging on social media, using influencers or celebrities who share their lives with these cats, and via more positive depictions in popular culture such as film, books, or product advertising that help counter more traditional narratives. Cat adoption tips. Adopting senior cats: benefits of an older cat. Source: Fresh Step. Oh, the tales they can tell. 1. The allure of a bouncing baby kitten is undeniable, but today we're going to take a moment to appreciate the charms of an older cat and why they deserve your consideration when you're looking to adopt. Litter box know-how. While using a litter box is instinctual in cats, kittens are still figuring it out and are more prone to accidents. Mature cats already have the litter box down pat. Kittens are hyperballs of energy. While they are cuddly, especially when sleepy, they are more often zipping around the house at top speed. Older cats are significantly calmer, generally loving to be petted or finding a patch of sun to sleep in. Cost-effective. Because older cats tend not to be adopted as quickly as kittens, many shelters sweeten the deal by waiving adoption fees for cats more than a year old. In addition, these cats have already been spayed, so you're saving there, too. Good with kids. Older cats are more tolerant of little kids, although, let's be honest, nobody likes having their tail yanked, and generally more gentle. They're good with seniors. Seniors for seniors. Because older cats are calmer and gentler than kittens, they're good as lap cats, and petting them has been shown to have a positive therapeutic effect. Less destructive. Oh, did you like that Ming Dynasty vase? Kittens tend to think that precious items look better in pieces, while older cats have already gotten their yayas out. The most important thing here is that you'd be saving a life. The cute tiny kitten will get adopted in a hot second, but that adult cat, who might only be 2 years old, will have a much harder time and be so, so happy to share your home and your heart. Adulting has never been more rewarding. And that concludes today's reading. Thank you for listening. Stay well and take care of yourself and each other.
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14: Here's the forecast for the Boston and South Shore area on the Talking Information Center from the National Weather Service. For today's sunny and hot, temperatures could reach 100 degrees. Cloudy overnight, some showers possible. Temperatures in the upper 70s for the 4th of July. Sunny temperatures in the mid-90s. The sun rose this morning at 5:13, setting at 8:24 this evening. Stay tuned for more heading your way next on the Talking Information Center.
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18: Good morning. This is Jane DeGrenier reading City Journal on Sunday, August 28th. June 28th. Alan Greenspan, Neither Maestro Nor Villain, by Nicole Gelenas. Alan Greenspan, who chaired the Federal Reserve Board from 1987 to 2006, died recently at 100. The Manhattan-born musician-turned-economist had lived long enough after his retirement at 79 to be seen both a hero and a villain of his time. Yet Greenspan was neither the deft maestro who supposedly orchestrated markets into a generation of prosperity, the reputation he enjoyed as chairman, nor the blinkered ideologue whose failure to recognize mounting risks helped precipitate the worst economic crisis since the Great Depression, the legacy he carried after 2008. Rather, he was a conscientious, curious, and politically astute technocrat whose aura of mystique obscured a simpler reality. He was never truly in control of financial markets, let alone the economy, because nobody is. For all his elliptical quips spanning the Ronald Reagan to George W. Bush era, Greenspan is perhaps best remembered for words he uttered after leaving office. Testifying before Congress in October of 2008, he said that he had watched in shocked disbelief an investment firm's banks and insurers collapsed one after another, beginning with Bear Stearns that March and extending to household names such as Countrywide Financial and Washington Mutual. Customers lined up outside banks to withdraw their money, fearful that their savings could vanish along with the latest financial institution, despite the existence of federal deposit insurance. After Lehman Brothers fell that September, only massive government intervention in the marketplace, undertaken by the ostensibly free market administration of President Bush, prevented the collapse of Citigroup, AIG, and the government-sponsored mortgage giants Fannie Mae and Freddie Mac. To someone like Greenspan, the crisis was not just terrifying but bewildering. Having befriended libertarian icon Ayn Rand in the 1950s and later served as a Republican economic advisor, he believed deeply in free markets and limited regulation. As Fed chairman, he allowed financial firms to begin combining commercial and investment banking activities several years before Congress repealed the Glass-Steagall Act during the Clinton administration. Since the Great Depression, that law had separated speculative businesses such as securities underwriting and trading from more traditional banking activities like commercial lending. Even as the line between speculation and lending blurred, Greenspan urged Congress and regulators to avoid heavy oversight of the new derivative instruments that banks and insurers were creating and holding. Products whose complexity and opacity would help spread panic throughout the global financial system in 2008. Moreover, during Greenspan's 19-year tenure, the Fed largely succeeded in the dual mandate Congress had assigned it, keeping inflation and unemployment low. The central bank influences broad interest rates by controlling the money supply, chiefly through the purchase of sale of bonds. Greenspan's Fed concluded that interest rates could remain low for extended periods because inflation itself was subdued, owing largely to global forces beyond anyone's control. Hundreds of millions of workers in China and Eastern Europe were entering the global labor market, producing goods at low cost, while governments and corporations around the world invested vast new pools of savings in U.S. Treasury and mortgage-backed securities, pushing interest rates lower still. During the 2008 crisis, Greenspan experienced a crisis of confidence. Why weren't free markets working as they were supposed to? Why had executives at major financial firms, people ostensibly skilled at assessing risk, failed to grasp the dangers of dealing in ever more complex mortgage-related securities and derivatives against the backdrop of a wildly overextended housing market where even borrowers with no income could obtain mortgages? Why, when one investment bank failed, didn't others step in to buy the assets at bargain prices without extraordinary government guarantees? and why, by the autumn, had investors stopped distinguishing between relatively prudent firms such as Goldman Sachs and J.P. Morgan Chase and reckless ones, instead fleeing the financial system en masse? The resulting freeze in credit threatened a new depression, bringing lending to a halt even for routine business needs such as meeting payroll while awaiting customer payments. At Congress's hearing on the financial failures that October, Representative Henry Waxman, a California Democrat, had an observation for Greenspan and a question. "You had an ideology," Waxman told the former chairman, then quoted back Greenspan's ideology to him, "that free, competitive markets are by far the unrivaled way to organize economies. We have tried regulation. None meaningfully worked. That ideology failed," Waxman said, "and now our whole economy is paying its price. Do you feel that your ideology pushed you to make decisions that you wished you had not made?" Greenspan, ever the economics student, took the question seriously. "To exist, you need an ideology," he stated. On whether his own ideology was accurate or not, he said, "I found a flaw. I don't know how significant or permanent it is, but I have been very distressed by that fact. I found a flaw in the model that I perceived is the critical functioning structure that defines how the world works, so to speak." Waxman gaped. In other words, you found that your view of the world, your ideology, was not right. "Precisely," agreed Greenspan. "That's precisely the reason I was shocked, because I had been going for 40 years or more with very considerable evidence that it was working exceptionally well." Greenspan's revelation was global news. But had he really found a flaw in his philosophy? Free markets were doing what they do best, processing the signals that investors glean from the world events, from corporate expansion plans to changes in tax policy. Since the early 1980s, however, investors had also been adapting to a different signal from government, that some financial firms, if they grew large enough, complex enough, or sufficiently interconnected, had become too big to fail. If such firms became insolvent, investors increasingly assumed that the government would step in rather than wind them down, protecting only small depositors and leaving other creditors and investors to absorb the losses. Instead, the government began on an ad hoc basis to offer post facto guarantees to bigger investors, including bondholders. The government had cemented this policy for banks in 1984, before Greenspan's time, in bailing out Continental Illinois, the nation's eighth largest bank, to avoid spreading a panic in financial markets. But Greenspan expanded the idea, flooding the economy with cheap money whenever markets crashed and supporting extraordinary rescues of global debt markets to limit financial losses. Investors learned over time that they didn't have to be too careful. The government would bail them out. Greenspan understood this risk. On May 10, 2001, he told financiers that a prerequisite to effective market discipline is the belief by uninsured creditors that at least they may be at risk of loss. Uninsured counterparties have little reason to engage in risk analysis, let alone act on such analysis, if they believe that they will always be made whole under a de facto too-big-to-fail policy. Greenspan's real flaw was that he never tried to do much about this growing reliance on debt. But what realistically could he have done? He lasted so long appointed by one Republican president and reappointed by two more Republicans and a Democrat because he worked within the political system, not against it. Why, after all, did the government continue expanding too-big-to-fail guarantees? Because that is what the political system demanded. Increased debt was politically expedient at home. As Americans gained new spending power via mortgages, home equity loans, credit cards, car loans, and student debt, they remained complacent about sluggish wages. The world became ever more dependent on debt, too, which handily papered over problems, Reordering an increasingly debt-dependent economy would have caused sharp, immediate economic pain, and that wasn't in the Federal Reserve's remit. Further, Greenspan was Fed chairman. He wasn't King Canute. When Greenspan did try to rein in markets, the markets steamrolled him. In 1996, as stocks, particularly tech stocks, rose in value, he had warned of irrational exuberance. After a few hiccups, markets kept rising until 2000, when the tech bubble burst. Was it Greenspan's job to hike interest rates to such levels that they burst the tech bubble and took millions of jobs along with it? And would that have even worked had he tried? Greenspan enjoyed his rock star status at the height of America's millennial prosperity, but rock stars succeed because they give people what they want. As for the flaw in Greenspan's own ideology and his 2008 bewilderment at supposed free market failures, Greenspan had known about the flaw 7 years before and warned of it in his May 2001 speech. In talking about the perception of too big to fail, he said, "Reform of the financial safety net must remain on the agenda. I believe this means being very cautious about purposely and inadvertently extending the scope and reach of the safety net." 4 months later, the world order shattered with the terror attacks of September 11th and any slim political hope of curtailing American consumers' debt-fueled spending habits vanished altogether. Free markets weren't flawed, but the signal that Greenspan and many others sent to them was government-encouraged debt kept flowing and still does. Up next, are Democrats dropping WPATH by Leo Sapir. Last week, the Senate Committee on Health, Education, Labor, and Pensions, HELP, held a hearing titled Protecting Our Children, Exposing the Dangers of Irreversible Gender Transition Procedures on Minors. The hearing proceeded in predictable ways. Republicans and their invited expert witnesses, Kurt Maselli, a psychiatrist and medical director of Do No Harm, and Chloe Cole, a detransitioner, spoke about the harms of puberty blockers, cross-sex hormones, and surgeries, the lack of evidence for benefits, and how the international consensus has changed to a more cautious stance on gender transition procedures. Democrats and their witness, Shannon Minter, a lawyer at the National Center for LGBTQ Rights, stressed the benefits of gender-affirming care, insisted that it rested on a solid evidence base, and accused Republicans of launching politically motivated attacks on marginalized people. Perhaps the most remarkable thing about the hearing, however, was what was absent. Not once did Minter, in oral or written testimony, Ranking Member Bernie Sanders, or Senator Ed Markey, mention the group reputed to be the leading U.S. authority on transgender medicine, the World Professional Association for Transgender Health, WPATH. Minter and the Democratic senators have cited WPATH as an authority in the past, so we can reasonably assume that they or their staffers are familiar with the organization. Minter cited WPATH Standards of Care versus 8, SOC-8, in written testimony in 2023 at a hearing before the House Judiciary Committee on the same topic. Markey cited WPATH in his Transgender Bill of Rights, which Senator Sanders co-sponsored, in 2023 and again in 2026. Markey also appealed to the authority of WPATH in his 2025 Transgender Health Care Access Act. The likely reason for the omission of the WPATH from last week's hearing was provided by Maselli, the Republicans' expert witness. After describing WPATH's centrality to the field of gender medicine, Maselli reminded the committee of the scandals that have embroiled WPATH and which have laid bare its nature as an activist group with a medical guise. The evidence for scandal comes primarily from internal WPATH communications successfully subpoenaed by the state of Alabama in Bowe versus Marshall, a lawsuit challenging the state's ban on hormonal and surgical transgender procedures for minors and made public in 2024. The most disturbing revelation, WPATH had commissioned and then suppressed evidence reviews after learning that they would not support its preferred medical approach to treatment of adolescents. WPATH leaders said in a private email that they were caught on the wrong foot by the findings of the reviews conducted by experts in evidence evaluation at Johns Hopkins University. WPATH went on to claim in the published version of SOC 8, 2022, that a systemic review of evidence for adolescent outcomes is not possible, a claim its leaders knew was false. Court documents from Beau also revealed that under pressure from Biden Administration Assistant Secretary for Health, Rachel Levine, and the American Academy of Pediatrics, WPATH had, within hours of SOC 8's publication, eliminated age minimums for nearly all hormonal and surgical procedures. WPATH wrote in SOC 8 that its no age minimum recommendations achieved consensus among guideline authors, but SOC 8's lead author, Eli Coleman, admitted in a deposition that that was not true. Scott Leibowitz, a psychiatrist who co-led the adolescent section of SOC 8, later told fellow WPATH members that the decision to exclude age minimums did go through the consensus process and that the issue was thought through a lot and there was a lot of discussion about it. But email exchanges between Leibowitz and WPATH colleagues show that he was in fact aware that WPATH took out age minimums due to pressure from outside entities and helped the group's leaders with talking points about how to present the matters to the public. WPATH also failed to manage conflicts of interest. Some authors stood to gain financially from their own recommendations, implemented ideological litmus tests for participation in the guideline process, and admitted privately to including medical necessity statements for purposes of insurance coverage and legal defense. For a useful guide to the legal documents from Beau, see Alabama's motion for summary judgment in that case. News of WPATH's misconduct appeared in prominent liberal outlets as well as conservative media. The New York Times reported on Levine's pressure campaign for age minimum removal. The Economist reported on the suppression of evidence reviews under the headline, "Research into Trans Medicine Has Been Manipulated," the Washington Post editorial board noted. WPATH's misconduct, as did The Atlantic in an aptly titled article, "The Liberal Misinformation Bubble About Youth Gender Medicine." Earlier that year, Environmental Progress published the WPATH Files, a report authored by Mia Hughes based on leaked communications from an internal WPATH listserv. Among other troubling revelations, a WPATH doctor admitted that talking to a 14-year-old about the fertility effects of hormonal interventions is like talking to a blank wall. Yet this posed no barrier to offering fertility-compromising medications. It's possible that the failure to mention WPATH at last week's hearing was just an oversight, but it's more likely that the organization has become a liability for transgender advocacy groups like Minter's National Center for LGBTQ Rights and their allies in the Democratic Party. This is not, as some might think, merely fixing a citation error. In the U.S., WPATH's authority over the field of gender medicine is all but undisputed. For a summary, see Chapter 10 of the U.S. Department of Health and Human Services report on pediatric gender medicine, of which I was a co-author. WPATH guidelines and trainings define the field and are incorporated into hospital practice, insurance schemes, medical education, and malpractice litigation. Its recommendations as the CAS review, the landmark British review of the pediatric gender medicine, noted are laundered through endorsement by other more eminent and well-known medical groups, especially the Endocrine Society. The American Academy of Pediatrics policy stated of 2018 defers to WPATH and the Endocrine Society for medical recommendations. In short, when advocates of gender medicine mention a consensus of medical groups, they are really citing WPATH's extensive influence network. as do no harms, Maselli put it in the Senate hearing. In the United States, pediatric gender medicine is WPATH, and WPATH is pediatric gender medicine. That's why it was stunning to watch Shannon Minter say, with a straight face, that surgeries are not the standard of care for minors. Minter was sitting next to Chloe Cole, who had her breast removed at age 15. There is documented evidence that thousands of American teen girls had their breasts removed as young as 12 or 13, and dozens of teen boys had genital surgery at age 17. Some detransitioners are now suing their doctors and hospitals for malpractice, and the defendants in these cases are arguing that they were operating within the standard of care. It is pure gaslighting to assert, as Minter does, that surgeries are not part of the standard of care when

thus either a thinly veiled legalistic evasion or a deliberate misstatement. WPATH's name was not the only notable omission on the Democratic side of last week's hearing. Another was the American Society of Plastic Surgeons, albeit for different reasons. Senator Markey's 2023 Transgender Bill of Rights, which sought to enshrine access to medical interventions for adults and minors, cited the ASPS in its list of medical authorities recommending these procedures. But the 2026 version of the same bill contains no mention of the ASPS. The most likely reason, in February, the ASPS changed course, publishing a position statement covered by the New York Times, recommending against surgeries in adolescents and warning that the evidence base for the safety and efficacy of puberty blockers and cross-sex hormones is worryingly weak. The ASPS cited the existing systematic reviews of evidence in the field, practice reversals in Europe, and foundational principles of medical ethics. Lawmakers with sincere concern for children's health would not refurbish their citation list in this way. They would express genuine interest in why names at the top of that list have suddenly disappeared, and they would inevitably acknowledge the broken chain of trust in medicine. That, however, is very unlikely to happen, as the sides in this debate are dug in, and any admission of error is likely to have calamitous political consequences.

Our next article, A Little Known Way States Get Around Spending Limits by Thomas Savage. When it comes to growing government, where there's a will, there's a way, is more than an adage. When one fiscal door closes, officials look for another way to avoid direct accountability. One approach has become particularly pernicious. Off-budget enterprises, OBEs, nominally private entities that provide public services and are funded by compulsory government-created revenue streams. After the tax revolts of the 1970s, state and local officials shifted activity into these important but little-noticed vehicles. The practice continues today in states from Colorado to New Hampshire. Transparency around the reform to OBEs is a critical way to rein in the ballooning spending. Traditionally, OBEs have been used to build infrastructure. For example, the New York Metropolitan Transportation Authority or the Indianapolis Local Public Improvement Bond Bank. On paper, such entities are financially independent, avoiding ordinary scrutiny, and authorized to issue revenue bonds without direct voter approval. But many are subsidized by other government units when users' charges fail to cover costs. That lets officials expand activity, obscure costs, and create constituencies with a direct interest in continued public support. The same logic applies beyond infrastructure. Governments can, for example, regulate private intermediaries and require money to flow directly to the designated programs or enterprises, keeping both revenue and spending off the official ledger while citizens still pay. One example is the Chicago Transit Authority, which relies on fair revenue as well as transfers from federal, state, and local government. State and local policymakers consistently use OBEs to circumvent financial restraints. Colorado's Taxpayer Bill of Rights, TABOR, is one of the strongest enacted fiscal rules in the country, constraining taxation and spending. Colorado's state enterprises, however, can operate outside. TABOR's main limits collect user fee revenue and still receive taxpayer support. The Colorado Legislative Council staff reports that more than 30 state entities have been held enterprise status since TABOR.

took effect, with enterprise revenue rising from $742.3 million in FY 1993-94 to $23.3 billion in FY 2022-23. The most revealing example is the Colorado Healthcare Affordability and Sustainability Enterprise, CHASE, an enterprise that expands public health spending by collecting healthcare fees for each to draw federal matching funds for hospital reimbursements, indigent care, and Medicaid expansion populations. CHASE collected $5.1 billion in FY 2022-23 and $24.2 billion cumulatively since its creation in 2017, which translates into higher healthcare costs on Coloradans. The problem is large enough that Colorado voters may again be asked to tighten the rules. A proposed 25-26 constitutional initiative would require statewide voter approval for new state enterprises projected to collect more than $100 million in fees and surcharges during their first five fiscal years. The state enterprises operating outside of Tabor have become so large that this loophole requires its own guardrails. For another example, consider New Hampshire's Senate Bill 498. The proposal has been framed as a child's mental health measure, a laudable goal. As proposed, it would fund intensive in-home services, structured outpatient programs, care coordination, family and peer support, and wraparound-style services for children with complex needs. To pay for all of this, the policy would create the New Hampshire Children's Behavioral Health Association, a nonprofit corporation made up of insurers and health plan administrators that the state would require to fund the program. The association would collect a state-mandated charge labeled as an assessment, levied on healthcare revenues from insurers and plan administrators to fund covered series. These fees would inevitably come out of the pocket of taxpayers, however indirectly. Though it doesn't even look like it, a traditional OBE, the CBHA's fiscal logic is familiar. Government creates or authorizes a compulsory payment stream, routes money through an entity outside normal appropriations, and leaves citizens to bear costs that don't appear as straightforward tax increases. The benefits are concentrated among providers, care management entities, program administrators, and families who use the services when they are dispersed across employers, workers, and policyholders. Those who benefit from the kick in the stomach would have reason to organize, and those who pay face smaller, harder-to-trace costs. The program's design reinforces the concern the formula for calculating assessments includes estimated non-federal program costs, operating costs, working capital reserves, and a reserve of up to 10% for unanticipated expenses. The CBHA's board would also be able to impose interim assessments for new services or funding shortfalls. All of these costs are, in the words of the state legislature's fiscal note, indeterminable. If costs rise, assessments can rise. If service categories expand, the financing mechanism would be already in place. The mechanics is better suited to accommodate expansion than to force prioritization, increasing indirect taxation all along the way. The Colorado lesson is that fiscal rules must be paired with limits on government's ability to shape
ability to shift costs outside the budget. Otherwise, politicians will substitute regulations, fees, mandates, and assessments for taxes and appropriations. As a result, spending is constrained on paper, yet citizens still pay through compulsory private channels. Any solution must make the full public burden visible. States could start by publishing unified financial statements that account for off-budget enterprises and mandate financial obligations. If the government creates the obligation, directs revenue, enforces payment, or stands behind the entity that user charges falls short, voters should be able to see the cost. Broader regulatory reform can also help rein in OBEs. Regulatory budgets and sunset provisions would make it harder for officials to accomplish through mandate what would otherwise require direct public spending. Government adapts to fiscal constraints. Whether the vehicle is in an authority, enterprise, nonprofit, or regulatory mandate, the common feature remains the same. Public obligations expand while voters struggle to see the bill.

The Courage to Belong by Luke Burgess. On a summer evening in 2024, two bullets pierced the walls of our home in Washington, D.C. One shattered the leg of my writing desk, where I would normally have been sitting at that hour. The other came through our kitchen door and hit the refrigerator. Our daughter was 9 months old. We were lucky we weren't home. In search of answers, I found only resignation and shoulder shrugging from the police department, from the leaders of a homeless shelter a few blocks away, outside of which sat an informal curbside shop for dirt bike riders, and from neighbors who might have seen something we had been a real community. The closest thing to an explanation came from the hyperactive group text of the neighborhood mothers group, to which my wife belonged. One of the moms had spotted some kids in the park near our house, dirt bikers, playing around with what looked like guns, and she thought stray shots may have been fired in our direction. D.C. long abandoned any serious effort to police the dirt bike gangs that have seized many of its streets. Chasing them, the reasoning goes, is too dangerous for police officers, riders, and bystanders alike. So the gangs have grown increasingly emboldened, popping wheelies down residential blocks where kids play. The riders have learned that there is strength in number. Humans have formed tribes for as long as we have kept records. One reason is safety, another is community. Few members of a dirt bike gang likely woke up one morning with a sudden passion for riding. It is an acquired hobby embraced by young men desperate for something to belong to. As much as I dislike these gangs, and as much as I hate... As much as I dislike these gangs, and as much as I blame them for the bullets that struck my home, they are symptomatic of a broader problem, the erosion of small, meaningful associations through which people once bonded, not to race through the streets, but to inhabit them. We need intermediary institutions of civic association, as the sociologist Robert Nisbet understood 75 years ago, that a new mother who's... that a new mother's group chat was the only institution that helped us find an answer suggests how much thicker forms of association have declined. In other places,

In place of the hunting club, the cooking club, the card table, or the Elks Lodge, we have group chats from which we expect sense of community. They were never designed to provide. The more associations move online, the more our skills of real association erode. When Alexis de Tocqueville toured America in 1831, he set down a line that has never ceased to be true. The science of association is the mother science. The progress of all the others depend on the progress of that one. What he found exceptional about the United States was not that the ambition of great men or the design of great women. Or the design of government. It was the ordinary citizen's capacity to associate with others, to build the intermediate institutions that accomplish what neither isolated individuals nor the state can. We are losing the gift. Our institutions are weaker than they once were, and weaker, I believe, in four specific ways. First, they are nihilistic. They no longer commit to anything themselves and instead rely on their members to supply, in private, the meaning the institution will not claim. Second, they are extractive people, taking what they can without giving, and institutions extract in return. Third, they are mimetic, reactive, and rivalous, organized around zero-sum companies. Finally, they are fragile. They have lost the capacity to repair themselves from injury or grow through disorder. Each of these four pathologies has a remedy, and in every case, it is a kind of courage. The health institutions our society needs must be built on it. The willingness to take risks, make mistakes, sacrifice, and remain in communion with real people who cannot be muted or ignored like a group chat. The framework that I believe can help us rebuild comes from an unlikely source. The Courage to Be Slim, a 1952 book by the theologian Paul Tillich, largely forgotten today. Tillich himself, by many accounts, led a turbulent and not always admirable personal life, which is oddly fitting because his central character claim is that courage is plural. A person may possess one kind in abundance and badly lack in others. Most of us treat courage as a single virtue. Something easier to picture on a battlefield than in a workplace or a marriage. Tillich saw at least three distinct forms of it. I have tried to synthesize them into a fourth, which I regard as the most important. Together, these four forms of courage are a true measure of an institution's quality. They distinguish institutions worth belonging to from dirt bike gangs and group chats. To illustrate, I will show each operating in a setting where it's preserved. Let's begin with the form of courage the other three stand on. The courage to be, in Tillich's words, is the willingness to affirm that something is real and worth its cost. Courage does not abolish anxiety. Rather, it is affirmation in the face of challenge and doubt. For an individual, courage is the answer to a silent question. Should I exist? It is an affirmation made despite anxiety, suffering, and the certainty of death. For an institution, it means affirmation despite public attack.

It is the courage to remain a live wire in the world, to refuse to go numb. In his book Tribe, the journalist Sebastian Junger recounts a hitchhiking trip across the country as a young man. On the outskirts of Gillette, Wyoming, a man with wild, matted hair and a tattered jumpsuit approached him from a highway on-ramp. The man was destitute, living in a broken-down car and walking 3 miles to a coal mine each morning to ask fruitlessly for a day's labor. When he learned that Younger was a hungry hitchhiker, he handed over his own lunch. The encounter haunted Junger for decades until he came to visit.

The encounter haunted Younger for decades until he came across the words of another man who had inexplicably given away his last food to strangers. To have done otherwise, he said, would have left him just dead inside. That was the one day, one thing the man Younger had met years earlier refused to be. Having nothing on a day, that had given him nothing, he affirmed the goodness of existence anyway. The refusal to be dead inside is the courage to be in its purest form. We rarely confront that question so starkly, but we encounter a quiet version of it at work. After years in jobs that hollow them out, people go numb, stop believing their efforts mean anything, and then begin to feel. And it can an institution can do that to a person, but it also can be the thing that prevents it. Take the hospital. It rests on an unusually ambitious claim that a human life has worth life has worth independent of the patient's productivity, age, or prospectus. The physician's vocation is built on the premise. Without it, the bedside becomes little more than a transaction with bad lighting. American healthcare has spent the last 40 years quietly losing its nerve about this claim. The institution has increasingly behaved as though it had traded its commitment to human dignity for an operational one. Throughout the billing codes, 15-minute appointments, and patient satisfaction scores that measure the experience of being processed rather than known. Yet many doctors and nurses still hold the line, exercising the courage to be at real personal real personal cost, and many burned out in the process. They show up and provide care because they refuse to surrender to the meaningless that would hand their work, including critical life and death decisions, to something like artificial intelligence, which does not need to exercise any form of courage. And yet, this is precisely what makes it moral calculus hollow. It takes facing the totality of the human experience, which AI cannot do, to know that without courage in the face of death, no serious matter. Another form of courage. Is required to truly be part of something, to participate fully even when the return is uncertain. It is what Tillich called the courage to be a part. The courage to be a part is familiar to anyone who works in an environment where participation may cost more than it yields. You probably know the feeling. The work in academia these days, so I have heard, all the jokes, all the jokes. Raise your hand for one faculty committee and you have volunteered for the next three. Keep your head down and nothing is asked of you. The rational move is often not to participate. This is the extractive institution at work, treating a member's generosity as an opportunity to take more. The courage to be a part is the courage to be. And the courage to give anyway. It is not naive, however, rather it is a test you put to an institution. Offer something real and unglamorous that watch what it does with the offer. An institution worth joining shows over time that it owes you something in return. If it fails that test, you can do what moment of writing. An institution worth joining shows over time that it owes you something in return. If it fails that test, you can decide what kind of relationship to have with it, but you will never know if you do not first participate. This courage to be part
to be a part is easily counterfeited. The danger is collectivism, the self dissolving into the group, fusion mistaken for belonging. It is the danger a politician invites when he vows, as Zohran Mamdani did in his 2026 inaugural address at New York's mayor, to replace the frigidity of rugged individualism with the warmth of collectivism. Something that requires courage, but something easy, moving toward what feels warmer. And collectivism is not the opposite of individualism. It is its mirror image. We are not short on opportunities to belong. Why have hundreds of books been written over the past two decades about finding your tribe, and almost none about what to do once you have found it? Because a tribe is not an institution, a tribe is easy to be part of. It makes you feel warm. An institution is demanding. It may even feel cold to those unaccustomed to the work of genuine participation. Most of us suspect that we are not quite ourselves at work. Our culture has turned that suspicion into both comedy and drama. First, office space, then severance. Work becomes the coldest institution, the place where the self goes to die. Tillich rallied against this notion, writing at a time when corporate America increasingly treated people as interchangeable parts. He called for a new kind of personalism in response. The courage to be oneself, he wrote, is the courage to follow reason and defy rational insecurity. It means refusing to live by the lies of soft totalitarianism and choosing instead to live with the truth, within the truth, not merely going along with the narrative, but exercising discernment and conforming one's life to what is real. Tocqueville saw it coming. Under a king, he observed, the dissenter risks his body. Under a democracy, he risks his soul. The new tyranny reaches not for the rack, but for the slow social erasure of whoever thinks loud. No.

Selfhood that costs you nothing because no one is left to challenge you is not selfhood. It is solitude with a newsletter. The hardest thing and ultimately the more formative is to stay and wrestle with an institution that is worthy of the struggle. The first three courages, if exercised in isolation, eventually devour themselves. The courage to be metastasizes into existential loneliness. The courage to be part of a collapse into collectivism. The courage to be as oneself ends in Avon Anne Randian heroism detached from community. A person can hold these three courages in tension for a time, but an institution must hold them in tension across decades against the slow accumulation of grievances and failures of nerve that dissolve most human arrangements. What is needed at the institutional level is something not unlike what is needed in a church or parish community, the courage to be in communion. It is the willingness to remain in a relationship long enough for bonds deeper than ideology to form.

Communion is what enables us to see in institutions brokenness as an occasion for repair rather than flight. It is what the trustee does when she stays on the board through a scandal. It is what the parishioner does when he keeps bringing his children to the parish that has failed him, because it is also where they were baptized. These acts are how association is really practiced among particular people, in particular places, over a span of time that no group chat can stimulate. Community is a group. Communion is a bond. And only communion gives an institution the power to survive its own brokenness without denying it. There is, after all, a lesson in association to be learned from the dirt bike gang. Its riders had built, without intending to, what Nisbet called an intermediary association, something outside official institutions that met a genuine human need. Looking closely at what the gang gives its members, it gives them safety, a place to belong, and something to do with their nerve and vitality. And on those bikes, the risks are real. Real enough that some would call facing them courage. It even keeps them, in its own way, from going numb. Strip away the awful law-breaking and you are left with young men who found something most of our institutions had stopped offering. A society like ours will always form intermediary associations. The question is their quality. The dirt bike gang possesses the raw appetite of the courage to be, and almost none of the rest. No courage to be a part of anything that asks something in return. No courage to be itself apart from the pack, and no communion, no object worthy of sustained investment. It is courage with nowhere to go. I have made all this sound tidier than it is. Courage has never been sufficient on its own. Laws, budgets, institutional design matter, too, of course. A hospital starved of resources cannot be rescued by brave nurses alone. I have watched good institutions fail for structural reasons that no individual virtue could overcome. The four courages are not a machine that, once switched on, produces a healthy institution. What then must we do? Naming the four courages is the easy part. The science of association is not a body of knowledge or an essay. It is the set of things ordinary people do or fail to do in the particular places where they live. I should tell you what we did. We moved, though only a handful of blocks from where those bullets came through our walls. The block we left has since been cleaned up, though not by me. I am not going to dress that up as courage. By the argument I have just made, it was closer to the opposite. The reflexive exit, the move a healthy society cannot afford to make its default. A country where everyone relocates a few blocks away will eventually run out of blocks worth staying on. The honest ending is an assignment. I am writing it first to myself on this new street. Gather a few people, enough to know by name, few enough that their absence would be felt, and commit to something together. That is, finally, how neighborhoods and institutions get rebuilt. Not through better policing or better governance, but through more courage, all four forms of it.

That's all for City Journal for today, Sunday, June 28th. And we'll see you next week.

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1: Here's the forecast for the Boston and South Shore area on the Talking Information Center from the National Weather Service. For today, sunny and hot, temperatures could reach 100 degrees. Cloudy overnight, some showers possible, temperatures in the upper 70s for the 4th of July. Sunny temperatures in the mid-90s. The sun rose this morning at 5:13, setting at 8:24 this evening. 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
0: And coming up next on the Talking Information Center, it's today's reading of the Tech Hour. 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
6: Hello. Today is Tuesday, June 30th, 2026. My name is Kate from the Talking Information Center, and I'll be reading Tech Hour today. Our first article is Why the Human Genome's Tangled Physicality May Confound AI, by Philip Ball. Since its molecular structure was deduced in the 1950s, DNA has been hailed by many biologists as the secret of life. They've read and studied the information stored in the DNA found in the cells of living organisms, known as their genomes, and claimed that this genetic database must be some kind of blueprint, code script, or computer. But if DNA really does harbor some greater secret about how life works, biologists have yet to find it. In fact, the human genome is less a script than a puzzle that gets harder the closer they look. Knowing the entire sequence, the order of all 3 billion or so of our DNA's chemical building blocks, nearly fully deduced by their International Human Genome Project between 1990 and 2003, hasn't helped much. That investigation showed that barely 2% of the human genome consists of actual genes, the information coding sequences of DNA. It's now clear that understanding the human genome is no longer a matter of figuring out what gene each gene does. The deeper and much harder question is how those genes are used or regulated, a question that seems to involve some and perhaps much of the rest of the genome. By switching suites of genes on and off, the many different cell types in our bodies can all be created from the same material. Cells also regulate their genes from moment to moment in response to a constant inflow of signals from their neighbors and surroundings. But the processes that govern gene regulation are proving so complex that some biologists wonder whether a full understanding of it, of how the genome really works, will ever be within the grasp of our puny minds. Some are counting on outsourcing the analysis to artificial intelligence. Genomic foundation models such as Evo2, Genos, and Google DeepMind's Alpha Genome are trained on vast quantities of genomic data, which biologists use to make predictions about how differences in DNA sequence affect biological processes, and ultimately the traits, including disease risk, of a whole organism. These algorithms don't worry about the complicated regulatory stuff going on. All of that is supposedly subsumed by the algorithm's training, through which it deduces correlations from cases we already know about. This approach is likely to be useful, but for those who crave real understanding of how the genome, and ultimately life itself, works, a computational black box will never suffice. And perhaps more to the point, the genome might not submit to the kind of straightforward input-output approach that such AI models ultimately assume. That's because the genome is no blueprint or algorithm. It is something else. The old view. Given that it's the product of around 4 billion years of evolution, perhaps it's not surprising that our genome is complicated. The surprise has been what those complications are. Our genome is not what we might make it if we sat down at the drawing board, said the biologist Karen Edelman, as she opens a new tab, who studies gene regulation at Harvard Medical School. The traditional view posits that a small proportion of our DNA holds the code for making the protein molecules that orchestrate our cell's chemistry. Each instruction for a protein is held in a corresponding gene. We have around 20,000 of these, and gene sequences can range in length from a couple of dozen to almost 3 million DNA letters, representing molecules called nucleotides. Making a protein from its gene is a two-stage affair. First, the DNA is read, letter by letter, by an enzyme called a polymerase, which creates a copy of that code in a related molecule called messenger RNA, or mRNA. This is called transcription. The mRNA is then read by a piece of molecular machinery called the ribosome, which constructs the protein, a process called translation. The proteins made by the ribosome then go off to do their jobs in making and sustaining the organism. This picture is still more or less correct, but it turns out that the genes are probably not the most interesting part of the genome, Edelman said. What matters more is how our genes, many of which we share with simpler organisms, are regulated, turned on and off. Which proteins a cell needs changes over time and according to cell type, muscle, brain, skin, and so on. How the genes that encode these proteins are regulated depends on some of the genome that doesn't code for proteins. Biologists have known about gene regulation and the involvement of non-coding DNA since the 1960s. But for many years, most of what they understood about this came from studies of simple organisms like bacteria, where the principles are generally straightforward. It has gradually become clear, though, that in complex eukaryotic organisms like us, gene regulation is far more complicated, involving overlapping systems of oversight and control, each with its own intricacies. Transcription factors. Transcription gets started by proteins called transcription factors, which are like the operations managers of gene regulation. These proteins stick to sections of DNA, typically close to the target gene, and recruit the polymerase enzyme to make an mRNA copy. In bacteria, transcription factors are rather like keys that fit the locks of unique binding sites on DNA. But that's not how they work in complex organisms. In us, the logic of transcription factors is more difficult to parse. For one thing, our transcription factors don't show strong preferences for particular DNA binding sites. What's more, they tend to work in pairs or groups. And a given transcription factor might have different effects in different contexts, such as activating gene transcription in one cell type by suppressing it in another, depending on which other transcription factors are around. In bacteria, regulation tends to have an OR logic, Edelman said, whereby a particular signal turns a gene on or off. It's either this or that. But in the human genome, the logic is more like what computer scientists designate AND. Many signals are integrated to reach a regulatory decision. This and that, and also that other thing. In this case, regulation can be more responsive to nuances of context, and the regulatory knobs are tunable rather than just being on-off. This is part of the beauty of our regulatory complexity, Edelman said. When they interact with the genome, transcription factors bind to pieces of DNA called enhancers, which present a puzzle of their own. Enhancers are gathering points for transcription factors, and they are thought to be the decisive influence on transcription. They deliver the go signal for a waiting polymerase to make an mRNA version of the DNA sequence. Seems simple enough, but mapping enhancers to their respective genes is far from straightforward. Our genome has hundreds of thousands, perhaps millions of enhancers. That means we have many more of them than we have genes. Each gene might be influenced by many enhancers, and each enhancer might influence multiple genes. It's embarrassing that 25 years after the Human Genome Project, we don't know where all the enhancers are in the genome, let alone what they do, when they act, and which genes they control, said Wendy Bickmore, a genome biologist at the University of Edinburgh. Biologists do know that most enhancers won't respond to a single transcription factor. Their activation requires a cocktail, Bickmore said. That's what gives an enhancer that exquisite specificity, because it's only in a particular cell, at a particular time, that you have the right combination of factors to bind and activate that enhancer. Some enhancers are, as you'd expect, close to the genes they regulate or even sit on DNA inside a gene. But others sit far away from the gene, perhaps millions of nucleotides away, with more genes in between. The existence of such so-called distal enhancers seems bonkers, Bickmore said. How do you get that information from over there to over here, to the gene that needs to be activated? That's a largely unanswered question. One of the answers comes in the form of a loop. Distal enhancers are brought to the gene they regulate on great loops of DNA, or more strictly, of chromatin, the combination of DNA and its packaging proteins that are unraveled as if from a ball of wool. The loops are created by a protein motor called cohesin, which runs up and down the DNA strand and extrudes it as needed. Once cohesin has formed a loop to bring elements together, what then? It was once thought that they then stick together or assemble into a molecular machine, but they don't. Rather, the components appear to form a loose but dense blob in which they interact rather weakly, fleetingly, and indiscriminately, a sort of committee sometimes called a condensate. These transaction hubs are extremely fluid and differ from one cell to another. There'll be a bit of a loop extrusion going on over here, and the next cell it might be over here, and the whole thing is turning over incredibly fast, Bickmore said. Even if the cells are notionally identical, both skin cells say, exactly what the gene regulatory machinery is up to at any moment is never quite the same in any two of them. Chromatin loops are just one reason why a gene's transcription depends on the shape and structure of the chromatin around it. The textbook image of a chromosome, one of the 46 units into which our genomes are divided, is of a compact X-shaped cluster of chromatin. But any time a cell is not actively dividing, its chromatin is unwound into what looks like a tangled mess. There is order to the chaos, however. Some parts of chromatin are densely packed into a form called heterochromatin. The compacted DNA there is relatively inaccessible to transcription factors. The genes it contains are typically silenced. Meanwhile, other parts are relatively loose, open, and accessible. This is called euchromatin. There are special enzymes involved in packaging and repackaging chromatin, thereby controlling transcription. In other words, what matters is not just the encoded information in the DNA, but also how it exists physically and dynamically in space. Quote, "We've stopped thinking about the genome as a linear piece of DNA code," end quote, Bickmore said. "Thinking about this incredibly dynamic three-dimensional folding as absolutely inherent to regulation is a very exciting change." One aspect of this 3D organization is the clustering of segments of chromatin into compartments called topologically associating domains, or TADs. Within a TAD, the gene seems to be co-regulated, switched on or off in groups. Such groups keep suites of genes active or silent together to form and provide function in different cell types. Cohesin is also involved in the shuffling of chromatin to construct TADs, a dynamic process in which the chromatin is constantly rearranged in our cells. Chromatin shape can also be influenced by chemical modifications called epigenetic marks. Small molecules attached to DNA packaging proteins called histones or stuck directly to DNA. Some of these epigenetic modifications can alter the electrical charges on histones, which changes how the proteins attract or repel one another and so rejigs the chromatin packaging. Epigenetic modifications to chromatin are like annotations of the DNA script that change its meanings in a given context. When cells divide, the epigenetic annotations are copied too. How and when the marks get added and changed, and what each type of mark means for gene activity, are complex questions with no simple answers. Some researchers talk of an epigenetic code governing this aspect of gene regulation, but it's far from clear if anything so systemic really exists. All of these processes and others can determine whether a gene gets transcribed into mRNA. But there are further layers of regulation that determine whether the mRNA is then translated into a corresponding protein and which protein arises. The post-transcriptional regulation is often controlled by RNA molecules that are said to be non-coding. These short-lived molecules aren't templates for proteins, such as mRNA is, but have other jobs of their own. While mRNA is produced from the protein-coding areas of DNA, so-called coding genes, non-coding RNAs are transcribed from other DNA regions now generally described as non-coding genes. These non-coding RNAs are versatile, taking on varied roles in the cell. Researchers are learning more about what they can do every day, and many, if not most of them, seem to be involved in gene regulation. Small non-coding RNAs, called microRNAs, for example, can silence mRNAs before they can be translated into proteins. They do this by guiding special enzymes to a particular mRNA to degrade or chemically modify it. The microRNAs don't do this job alone, but, not unlike transcription factors, act combinatorially in groups and in a rather promiscuous manner. A given microRNA might regulate many mRNAs, and a given mRNA might be regulated by many microRNAs. Why make an mRNA only to stop it getting translated into a protein? This sort of post-transcriptional regulation is like having another checkpoint. Does the cell really need this protein? MicroRNAs can be mobilized to allow cells to adjust gene expression depending on the immediate context. In this way, the workings of the genome are less like a program's inevitable progression and more like an adaptive and responsive process. Another post-transcriptional complication is that mRNAs get translated to protein only after they have been reorganized. Fresh from transcription, an mRNA contains sequences that encode bits of protein called exons, as well as sequences that shouldn't be translated and need to be snipped out, called introns. Strictly speaking, this pre-edited RNA is called pre-mRNA. The job of editing introns out and splicing exons together is done by a molecular assembly called the spliceosome, which is made from several proteins together with various non-coding RNAs. The spliceosome, too, can be sensitive to context, so that it might splice the pre-mRNA to encode one protein in one cell type and a slightly different protein in another. Sometimes these different protein isoforms can have very different roles. Transcription factors, for example, are often alternatively spliced in this way, and their isoforms can take on different regulatory tasks. Some might activate gene expression, for instance, while others repress it. All told, these and other regulatory mechanisms show that the genome is far from some automated program running in the background to build us and keep us alive. Our cells are, in effect, making complex decisions about how to use their genes, both the information they contain and the structure they assume. Thus, cells need to assemble a rather loose and fuzzy committee of components, such as transcription factors and enhancers, to get transcription underway, which also depends on how the chromatin strand is shaped and molded at that moment. Then there are further layers of decision-making and action-taking in between mRNA and the final functional protein. Remember, too, that all the players, from the transcription factors to non-coding RNAs, are themselves produced from the genome in the same kind of context-dependent process. That makes the genome rather like a recursive, self-referential system that the computer scientist Douglas Hofstadter dubbed a strange loop. It acts on itself, mindful of its own history, which determines chromatin, conformation, and epigenetic markings, say, and heedful of messages from inside and outside the cell. Not, then, a blueprint. And for that reason, not at all easy to understand. I wouldn't have designed it this way if I was God, Bickmore said, but here we are. Why is gene regulation in animals like us so darned complicated? One potential answer is that evolution doesn't have the foresight to design with efficiency and transparent logic, but merely tinkers with what it has already available. Maybe so, but eukaryotic gene regulation isn't just a messy version of what happens in bacteria. It has different principles, and there's surely a reason for them. Bickmore suspects that the complexity of regulation and of genome organization might have been the only means of generating complexity in the organism. For example, organisms with many tissue types and varied lifestyles required more control over which genes were on or off in a given cell. One thing this demanded was more and more non-coding regulatory sequences in DNA, but then they couldn't all fit close to the gene itself. As you get more complexity, you need to add more and more enhancers, Bickmore said. But where are you going to put them? You start to put them farther and farther away. Once they are far enough, you start to need TADs and three-dimensional chromatin folding and more enhancers, Bickmore said. But where are you going to put them? You start to put them farther and farther away. Once they are far enough, you start

chromosomes and are good at replicating themselves. To sift the good DNA from the bad, we needed additional layers of regulation to ensure that cells weren't translating RNAs they don't really need or that could be actively harmful. With so many context-dependent checks and balances in the workings of our genome, it is evidently not a program or algorithm that predictably generates the same outcome in every situation. It's an open informational system that responds to external inputs and the genome's dynamic internal conditions. This poses a challenge if AI relies solely on the genetic sequences within genomes to predict what genomes will do. Researchers developing AI-based genomic foundation models, such as AlphaGenome, hope that all these layers of regulation, transcription factors, splicing, epigenetic marks, loops, chromatin packing, and so on, will be implicitly included in correlations that the algorithms learn between genetic sequence and organismal traits. They're content for the complexity described above to be in a black box, so long as the model generates accurate predictions. But will that work? Quote, "I'm sure AlphaGenome is going to be useful, but with limitations," Bickmore said. "To me, the big gap is in the complexity of the human body and all the cell types and how they change over time in development, and all that data is missing." Fundamentally, the challenge is that the genome is not a set of static linear instructions. It is highly dynamic, and it uses its information contextually with combinatorial and promiscuous logic. Whether we'll ever be able to capture that aspect in algorithms like AlphaGenome, I don't know, she said. Yet the problem goes even deeper because the functioning of specific organisms, including each of us, doesn't just depend on genomes. Other factors, such as diet, environment, microbiome, and, for us at least, culture, can matter hugely too, not just in terms of how we act and how healthy we are, but also in the state of our genome itself. The biologist Adrian Wolfson, co-founder of California-based biotech company GeniRo, which aims to use AI systems for so-called generative biology, calls this information cloud the informiome. While the human genome forms the foundation of the human informiome, other layers of extragenetic information are equally important, Wolfson wrote in his book On the Future of Species, published in April 2026. Genomic foundation models won't even be able to predict all the consequences of genetic mutations, he argued, because the relevant information is not in the genome sequence in the first place. So how should we think about the genome? Maybe the only metaphors that can capture the way the genome really works must come from biology itself. In 2020, the biological historian Evelyn Fox compared the genome to an exquisitely sensitive reactive system, rather than a sequence of genes leading to the formation of traits, she said. It's more of a device for regulating the production of specific proteins in response to constantly changing signals it receives from its environment. That sounds close to the picture painted by the geneticist Barbara McClintock in the address she delivered upon being awarded the 1983 Nobel Prize in physiology or medicine for her discovery of transposons. The genomes, she declared, is a highly sensitive organ of the cell, monitoring genomic activities and correcting common errors, sensing the unusual and unexpected events and responding to them, often by restructuring the genome. Research since that time has fleshed out this image, revealing how the shape of chromatin can matter as much as the information its DNA sequences encode, and how an army of molecules collaborates to reorganize it and make collective decisions about how to use its genetic information in context-dependent ways. There is no human technology that works this way, so metaphors such as blueprints, programs, or computers will always fall short.
Pick more.

optimistic that the workings of the genome are understandable, despite its complexity. "We've got a handle on it now," she said. "We might not know the details, but I think the whole field is coalescing now into a framework where we're thinking along similar lines. AI can surely help us with this sense-making. But in the end, human reasoning will be needed to discern the fundamental principles." McClintock was far more on point than people realized at the time, Edelman said. What she said was that the genome isn't static. It's living. Our next TechHour article is Apple's prices hikes aren't just an AI problem. This is an opinion by Laura Michelle Davis. Last week, in an exclusive interview with the Wall Street Journal, outgoing Apple CEO Tim Cook warned that the memory chip crunch made price increases unavoidable. He also made what seemed like a promise. "We're willing to use our balance sheet to help be a part of the solution." So much for that. Just recently, Apple rammed through hefty price increases for many of its popular devices. Macs, iPads, the Vision Pro, HomePods, and Apple TV products all saw price hikes ranging from 15% to over 30%. Even budget-friendly models like the MacBook Neo and refurbished devices weren't exempt, though iPhones and AirPods were spared for now. Surging memory costs and tight supplies have shattered any belief that one of the most successful tech giants would shield its customers from the wrath of Ramageddon. It's a pattern that became increasingly common across the consumer electronics industry. Microsoft, Motorola, Samsung, and now Apple have all blamed higher component costs, driven largely by artificial intelligent data centers hogging all the available RAM, to jack up price tags for everyday people. That's not to say chipflation isn't real. Smartphones rely on DRAM, D-R-A-M, for short-term memory, and NAND, N-A-N-D, flash, for long-term storage, both of which are also needed for data centers. As these power-hungry AI warehouses face bottlenecks processing larger, high-bandwidth workloads, chip makers are racing to increase supply, driving prices higher across the industry. The unprecedented AI infrastructure growth has changed the semiconductor supply chain, driving insatiable demand, said Neil Shah, vice president of research at the global technology research firm Counterpoint. The situation is not bound to be better, at least for the next 2 years. After months of absorbing higher costs for memory and storage chips, which have quadrupled in price since 2025, Apple says it can no longer shoulder the expense. "We have never seen a component price increase this much this quickly," a company representative told CNET via email. But with big tech sitting on some of the largest cash piles in history, while reporting consistently strong profit margins, many loyal customers are pissed they're being made to foot the bill. Or maybe millions of Americans don't even notice because they're too busy scraping their paychecks to cover groceries, rent, insurance, and utility bills after years of tariffs and inflations. On the surface, there's rarely been a better time to be a major technology company. The Magnificent Seven, a moniker for the most dominant companies in the stock market, includes Apple, Microsoft, Alphabet or Google, Amazon, Nvidia, Meta, and Tesla. Their massive market capitalizations have masked the otherwise decrepit state of the regular economy outside of Wall Street, which feels to most of us like it's running on fumes. Chip maker Nvidia has become the world's most valuable company, with a record-breaking valuation of $4.7 trillion. SpaceX's initial public offering, which included AI developer xAI, made Elon Musk the world's first trillionaire, for a week or so at least. AI developers such as OpenAI, Anthropic, and Google have raised millions of dollars in investor funding on the promise that their products will change the world.
Despite not being a major player in the AI gold rush, or perhaps because the company took a more cautious approach to AI spending, Apple maintains industry-leading margins, reporting $112 billion in net income in 2025. For the second quarter of 2026, the company reported 17% revenue growth, beating investor expectations. Except the financial narrative around AI is starting to shift. As big tech sheds trillions to finance ever larger AI server farms and turns to debt markets to get the cash, it's facing new skepticism. Consumers aren't seeing a clear payoff, and investors want tangible returns. AI is increasingly looking like a gigantic money pit. Even though the silicon crunch is real, shifting the burden to consumers is a choice. If any company had the resources to ride out the chip shortage and absorb higher component costs, it's Apple. The Cupertino company's healthy profit margins have helped it weather supply chain disruptions and rocky economic waves better than others, even during the COVID downturn and the subsequent period of peak inflation. Anshul Sag of More Insights told CNET that Apple is simply not impervious to global market forces. Sag said he believes the tech giant held off on price hikes as long as it could, thereby gaining a short-term competitive advantage. But now things have changed. We are now so deep, almost a year, into the memory shortage, that all attempts to stockpile inventory or anticipate price increases have likely been exhausted, and Apple now has to raise prices, Sag said via email. The question, then, is whether Apple could have chosen to absorb lower profit margins rather than pass those higher costs on to consumers. With Silicon Valley, Apple is hardly struggling. Its net profit margin stands at 27%, according to Macro Trends data. That would make these price hikes more of a calculated business decision rather than an economic inevitability. In a post on X, U.S. Senator Bernie Sanders accused Cook of corporate greed, noting that the company spent $310 billion on stock buybacks, which artificially boost stock prices and benefit company execs and highly invested shareholders. These price hikes aren't unavoidable. They're unacceptable, Sanders said. Corporate greed is Tim Cook, the billionaire Apple CEO, claiming that hiking prices on Apple products by over $200 is unavoidable after it made $112 billion in profits last year and spent $310 billion on stock buybacks. Over the last year, we've seen major tech conglomerates like Google, Microsoft, Meta, and Amazon spend huge sums to build massive computer systems for AI. These hyperscalers paid top dollar to secure the available supply of components for their generative AI and large language models, or LLMs, which then drove up prices across the rest of the tech industry. Apple, in the meantime, deliberately sat out the massive AI infrastructure spending race. Instead of burning cash on its own AI data centers and cloud warehouses, the company is now integrating Google Gemini models to power its AI-upgraded Siri while continuing to rely on its own private cloud compute services. At its annual WWDC event earlier this month, Apple made a renewed push into AI, unveiling its overhauled Apple Intelligence offerings. But Apple's initial restraint didn't protect it from the supply chain fallout. In last week's exclusive interview with Cook, the Wall Street Journal reported that Apple had lost some of its historic buying leverage with suppliers as AI companies secured market share. Now it has to catch up. Cook, who is set to step down as CEO on September 1st, had also implied during the interview that the company could lean on its own cash reserves to secure memory supply, which could have shielded customers from price hikes.
CNET asked Apple why it didn't end up tapping its own cash reserves, but did not get a response. Apple is between a rock and a hard place with this situation, Sag said. The memory suppliers have all the leverage, and Apple's investors wouldn't let them eat the cost difference. That leaves us, the regular folk, subsidizing soaring AI costs, even if we don't use the technology and never asked for it. For years, Apple did fine with a subpar AI virtual assistant, while Google pulled ahead. And Siri's shortcomings, long a source of criticism for responses like, "I'm sorry, I didn't get that," did little to dent demand for Apple products. In fact, despite the tech industry's continued push for ubiquitous AI, the tech just isn't enough to entice consumers to switch. Only 11% of smartphone owners would upgrade for new AI features, according to a CNET survey. Even if higher input costs justified some of Apple's recent price increases, the market markups go well beyond simply covering expenses. Take the entry-level MacBook Neo, marketed as an affordable option for students, which saw a $100 price jump just months after its launch, despite no meaningful improvements in hardware features or functionality. As my colleague Matt Elliott pointed out, Apple seems to be using the widely reported memory shortage as a convenient cover to raise the Neo's price. In reality, the company exhausted its initial supply of surplus smartphone processors for its budget laptop and now faces higher production costs for new A18 Pro chips. While the chip shortage explains some of the pressure on Apple, the company treated it like a blank check, and those massive price hikes could have consequences, including dampening buyer demand, since fewer of us can afford Apple products. Apple could also take a hit to its public image, since rising costs are likely to cement the brand's reputation as elitist, though critics have made that point for years. Plus, the unprecedented price spike could also freak out investors. In fact, it already has. After the price increases, Apple's stock price plunged by over 6%, its worst single-day drop in over a year. Still, the tech giant is likely to conquer these hurdles without taking a major sales hit, according to Francisco Geronimo, Vice President of Client Devices at IDC. Where a price rise can push a budget Android buyer in an emerging market to delay a purchase or drop to a cheaper brand, Geronimo said, the typical Apple customer tends to absorb it. In large part, that's because Apple has unique market power stemming from its loyal customer base. It's developed financial resilience from that retention and a tightly integrated ecosystem. When you own an iPhone, Apple Watch, AirPods, and a MacBook, abandoning one of them means disrupting your entire digital lifestyle. And Apple knows it. Tech Hour continues with our next article. The U.S. government will decide who gets to use the latest American AI technology, by Gerrit DeVink and Isaac Arnsdorf from the Washington Post. The Trump administration is expanding its recent policy of vetting companies that want access to the latest artificial intelligence technology, expanding its regulation of Silicon Valley. ChatGPT maker OpenAI said that the U.S. government would initially approve who gets access to its latest new release, while AI companies and the administration work out a longer-term plan for regulation on the sector. Hours later, the Commerce Department sent a letter to rival AI developer Anthropic, telling the company it would be allowed to provide its own latest AI model, Mythos 5, only to a restricted list of U.S.-based companies, according to a copy of the letter reviewed by the Washington Post. The Trump administration's moves to vet the customers of leading American tech companies under a rapid evolution in U.S. AI policy. President Donald Trump returned to office promising a hands-off approach to the industry, and decried attempts by the Biden administration to create safety standards for new AI models.
But after the recent appearance of systems capable of finding security vulnerabilities in software, spooked officials in Washington and around the world, the White House changed its position. In a matter of weeks, U.S. federal AI policy has gone from implausibly libertarian to increasingly draconian and opaque. Dean Ball, a former Trump AI advisor, wrote in a social media post Friday. Ball announced last week he will join OpenAI next month to work on the policy. OpenAI chief executive Sam Altman made clear that he did not welcome the additional federal oversight on his company. "I just don't like the idea of the government picking the customers," he wrote in a post on X. "Confident we will get to a better place." The letter to Anthropic comes 2 weeks after the Trump administration barred the company from providing access to its Mythos 5 and Fable 5 models to any non-U.S. citizen, including its own employees, leading the company to withdraw them from use. Anthropic has negotiated with the government every day since, but has not been able to secure an end to the export ban, according to a person familiar with the discussions who spoke on the condition of anonymity to share non-public information. "I have determined that appropriate safeguards are in place to permit certain trusted partners to access the Claude Mythos 5 model," Commerce Secretary Howard Lutnick wrote in the letter to Anthropic. "Non-U.S. citizens of approved companies can also use the technology, and the government has the right to change the list of companies at any time," the letter said. The letter reviewed by the Post did not specify which companies are on the list of trusted partners. A person familiar with the matter said that it included around 100 companies, but spoke on the condition of anonymity to describe private information. Anthropic said in a statement that it had received notice from the government that it could redeploy Mythos 5 to a small group of cyber defenders and infrastructure providers. "The company is working to restore access to those companies," the statement said. Industry leaders and politicians questioned the administration's moves. American AI innovation running into Trump's patronage and tribute admin is no bueno, Adam Kovacevic, chief executive of Chamber of Progress, a lobbying group that represents tech companies, including Apple, Google, and OpenAI, said Friday in a post on X responding to the limits on OpenAI. "The most kleptocratic regime in U.S. history has positioned itself as the unreviewable gatekeeper of the world's most powerful technology, and nobody inside or outside the administration can say what standards it's using to decide which trillion-dollar companies it's allowing through the gate," Representative Sam Liccardo, a Democrat from California, told the Post. An OpenAI blog post on the company's arrangement with the government said, "We don't believe this kind of government access process should become the long-term default. It keeps the best tools from users, developers, enterprises, cyber defenders, and global partners who need them. We are taking the short-term step because we believe it is the strongest path to broader availability in the coming weeks," the blog post said. OpenAI said that Sol was its most powerful AI model yet and showed improvements in coding and cybersecurity tasks. Only companies approved by the government will get access. There is no process for individual users to get access to the new model. The administration signed off on a list of companies OpenAI asked to be allowed access to Sol, but excluded a handful of entities located outside of the United States, a White House official said, speaking on the condition of anonymity to share non-public information. Another White House official said the government was working with AI labs to develop a long-term approach for addressing the challenges of getting the technology out to more users. Trump's re-election last year received vocal backing from tech executives and investors who had complained President Joe Biden was too restrictive of AI development. Big tech CEOs attended Trump's inauguration, and venture investor David Sachs
a staunch opponent of government limits on tech companies, who has made White House AI and crypto czar. The administration's approach shifted after Anthropic announced an AI model called Mythos in April and warned that its ability to identify security holes in software could be dangerous in the wrong hands. The government worked with the company to approve which companies and nations could access the technology. Relations between the Trump administration and Anthropic, already strained from the company's request earlier this year for limits on military use of its technology, blew up earlier this month when the Commerce Department placed export controls on Mythos and another version of the technology called Fable. The Trump administration's intervention with OpenAI, disclosed Friday, was the first time it had extended government vetting of AI customers beyond Anthropic. OpenAI has been providing its own cybersecurity-focused model to companies without government oversight for over a month. Umesh Sachdev, CEO of AI software company Unifor, said although the new rules were disruptive, they could be reformed to win industry support. "This is the brute force approach," he said. "My hope is this will all settle into a repeatable, predictable, well-understood process." The shift in the administration's stance to AI companies has sparked fear in other countries that their citizens, companies, and government agencies could be cut off from top technology. Anthropic provided some non-U.S. companies and governments with access to Mythos 5 before the government's export ban led it to withdraw the model. The Commerce Department letter to Anthropic on Friday said that only U.S.-based companies have access. British Member of Parliament Kanishka Narayan said Friday in a post on X that Britain's AI Security Institute had access to OpenAI's new GPT 5.6 model. "It is the only non-U.S. entity with access to it," said a person familiar with the matter, speaking on the condition of anonymity to describe a private arrangement. At the Group of Seven summit in France this month, the leaders of France and Canada expressed concern about becoming over-reliant on U.S. AI companies that the White House could place off-limits to non-Americans. Soon after, Canadian companies Cohere, an AI provider, and Bell, a telecoms giant, announced a partnership to build sovereign AI run out of data centers in the country. Our next Tech Hour article is, "Our data shows that it's okay if you forget to charge your phone overnight." This was written by Mike Sorrentino, and the source is CNET. The habit of charging your phone overnight probably needs to go to sleep. That's because the charging speed on most phones released over the last 3 years has stepped up so much that you legitimately might fill your phone's battery by as much as 76% within a 30-minute charge. Now, to be clear, I'm not saying that you must stop charging your phone overnight. While some reports support how you can lengthen your battery's overall lifespan by charging it less, Android and iOS each have settings like charge limits and the ability to slow down charging speeds to help prolong battery life, even if you charge overnight every day. You might even want to use features like standby mode in iOS, which makes your phone act like a bedside alarm clock while charging. I use a sleep tracking app that recommends being plugged in while it listens to how long I snore. In short, if overnight charging makes sense, I'm not here to stop you. But if your sole reason for charging overnight is to ensure that your phone's battery makes it through the next day, you likely don't need to. Our CNET Labs data from the 115 phones we've tested since 2023 shows that most handsets recharge fast enough that charging your phone in the morning is fine. 2 years ago, I wrote about how I wanted the fast wired charging I found in testing niche gaming phones to be on mainstream handsets. Phones like the 2024 Asus ROG Phone 9 Pro support 65-watt speeds and, in my test, recharged its battery from empty to 67% in 30 minutes. OnePlus phones have supported these speeds for years, but require a proprietary power adapter. Now, in 2026, I see phones charge faster in general,
Even some sub-$600 phones support 65-watt charging speeds. But a phone's charging speed is just one indicator of how much time it'll take someone to recharge a battery. How long a phone takes to charge has as much to do with its battery size, what it is made of, its cooling system, and its software as it does with the maximum supported charging speed. To take all these variables into account, we run the phone's re-review at CNET in a 30-minute charging test using the cable that comes with the phone and a wall plug that supports its top charging speed. And using data going back years, we found that phones released in the past year charge faster in our tests than those from 2 or 3 years ago. Samsung's $1,300 Galaxy S26 Ultra, which earned a CNET Lab Award for fastest wired charging phone, charged its battery from 0% to 76% in our 30-minute test. Compare that to the 2024 Galaxy S24 Ultra and 2023 S23 Ultra, which both added 45% to their batteries in the same test. The boost in the S26 Ultra is likely due to its 60-watt speed compared to 45 watts on the previous Ultra models. We found similar improvements with Samsung's affordable Galaxy FE phones, with the $649 Galaxy S25 FE's recharging its battery from 0% to 69% in our test. That's a big gain from the 2024 Galaxy S24 FE, which added 56%, and the 2023 Galaxy S23 FE, which added 54%. The newer S25 FE supports 45-watt wired charging compared to the 25 watts on the S23 FE and S24 FE. The Moto G Stylus had its own speed glam up in 2025. When the $400 phone launched with a 68-watt charging speed, a notable upgrade from the 2024 model's 30-watt maximum. In our 30-minute test, the 2024 Moto G Stylus 5G recharged by 38%, but the 2025 model added 74%, making it one of the fastest phones we tested. That speed carried over to the 2026 edition of the Stylus, which now costs $500 and recharged from 0% to 71%. So if you're using a phone made within the last 3 years, there's a good chance it supports faster charging. Unfortunately, since phone makers generally don't bundle charging adapters with their phones anymore, that is where you will need to do a bit of research to know what speed your phone is capable of and get an adapter that goes with it. While Anker recently released a 45-watt power adapter with a display that shows you how much your phone is charging, it's not entirely necessary. Generally, you'll want to find out your phone's charging speed. CNET is a great resource, and then get a power adapter that supports it. You might even get one that doubles as a charger for your laptop, like Apple's Dynamic Power Adapter. Many USB-C power adapters are increasingly able to double up for both devices. Apple's iPhone line also got noticeable speed boosts over the last 3 years. The $1,099 iPhone 17 Pro added 74% to its battery in our 30-minute test. This is substantially faster than 2025's iPhone 16 Pro, which added 57%, and the 2023 iPhone 15 Pro that recharged its battery from empty to 62%. The increase is largely due to the 40-watt speeds the iPhone 17 series supports compared to the 20 watts on the iPhone 15 line. I'm Kate, and I hope you've enjoyed my reading of Tech Hour today, dated June 30th, 2026. Thanks for listening to the Talking Information Center.

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1: Here's the forecast for the Boston and South Shore area on the Talking Information Center from the National Weather Service. For today's sunny and hot, temperatures could reach 100 degrees. Cloudy overnight, some showers possible, temperatures in the upper 70s for the 4th of July. Sunny temperatures in the mid-90s. The sun rose this morning at 5:13, setting at 8:24 this evening. Stay tuned for more heading your way next on the Talking Information Center.
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4: What is dedication?
5: My daughter started making necklaces. She makes what we call affirmation fashion. I tell her every day that your black is beautiful. Your black is beautiful. And if there's anything better than being beautiful, it's being smart. And if there's anything better than being smart, it's being kind. And reaffirming that every day is our method of making sure her chin never drops. My dad wasn't around. And I remember riding a bike and falling off and cutting myself, and me never would just want to get back on it. 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I didn't teach them. 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
0: And coming up next on the Talking Information Center, it's today's reading of National Geographic. 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
9: Hello, this is Susan. Today is June 29th, and I have for you some articles from the May 2026 issue of National Geographic magazine. Our first article, believe it or not, is called The Global Hunt to Unlock the Healing Powers of Poop, written by Adam Paiore. The first Bajau volunteers pulled up in canoes around 11 a.m. and gathered on a rickety wooden balcony surrounded by the turquoise expanse of the Sulu Sea. They were the intrepid ones. Over the previous week, word had spread through the settlement of roughly 200 adults and children living in houseboats and wooden huts perched above the ocean just off Mabul, a tiny island northeast of Borneo. A team of outsiders was coming to visit with an unusual offer. For centuries, the Bajau Laut, a mostly stateless indigenous group sometimes referred to as sea nomads, have lived an itinerant life on the water, hunting tuna with spears, diving for spider conchs, abalone, and sea cucumbers, and dusting their faces with cooling powders made from rice and pandan leaves. In recent years, they have drawn the interest of scientists for their exceptionally large spleens, which allow them to hold their breath underwater for as long as 13 minutes, a unique adaptation to the abundant ocean ecosystem that has sustained them for generations. But the research team that arrived this past October from Germany's Kiel University and Malaysia's University Malaya had come to gather information about an entirely different kind of ecosystem. They were there to learn about the vast community of unseen organisms living on the skin and inside the digestive tracts of the bajau themselves. The team would compensate volunteers for their time, but as a translator conveyed to the roughly 20 villagers gathered on the balcony that morning, that offer came with an unconventional request. The researchers had come to collect feces, and they take as much of it as each volunteer could muster. Plastic bowls would be handed out shortly. The request was met with giggles and jokes that belied the stakes of the mission. Scientists finally have the tools to study the trillions of invisible organisms that reside within us, the microscopic world known collectively as the microbiome. And in recent years, they've made some alarming discoveries. The industrialized world has reshaped the human microbiome to be far less diverse and resilient than that found in the guts of individuals living more traditional lifestyles, like the Bajau people. That insight, along with a growing number of studies suggesting changes in the composition of the gut microbiome, often accompanying many chronic maladies, has raised urgent concerns, especially as isolated places may not remain that way forever. The question is whether the diseases that we have now that are skyrocketing in prevalence, like obesity, like diabetes, like liver disease, some forms of cancer, even some neurological diseases like multiple sclerosis and Parkinson's, are in part due to deficiencies of microbes that we can resupply, says Rob Knight, a computational microbiologist and microbiome pioneer who directs the Center for Microbiome Innovation at the University of California, San Diego. That last part, resupplying, is critical. If remote cultures across the globe have stronger, healthier, more diverse microbiomes, could they help us cure diseases? Would collecting and then using their microbes even work? And what are the ethics of taking someone's poop, even if the inventions are good? Eager to answer those questions and more like them, is the Global Microbiome Conservancy, GMBC, an international consortium of scientists building a biobank of fecal samples from the world's most remote populations and a library composed of tens of thousands of individual bacterial strains derived from each stool specimen. The GMBC has been at it for almost a decade, collecting gut bacterial samples from non-industrialized populations in Europe, North America, Africa, and Asia. From Tanzanian tribespeople to Inuit in the Arctic Circle, while hoping to document the evolution of human microbiomes across the globe. In the process, it aims to better understand the impact of industrialization, processed diets, and antibiotic use on human health. The stakes couldn't be higher. Globally, more than 10 million people suffer from inflammatory bowel disease, or IBD, chronic inflammation in the gut that manifests as ulcerative colitis or Crohn's disease. In recent years, evidence linking the onset of those two conditions to abnormalities in the gut microbiome has steadily grown. differences in gut microbiome composition have also been found in those suffering from a wide array of other conditions, from autism and type 2 diabetes to heart failure, cancer, anxiety, arthritis, and more. Long believed to be expendable microbial hitchhikers picked up at random, many of the bacteria living inside us, particularly in our guts, are now understood to be critical players in the complex holistic systems that govern human health. Many co-evolved with us over millions of years and operate like microscopic chemical factories, essential for healthy development and the efficient functioning of the human body. And yet, there's still so much to learn, including one key mystery: whether or not microbial changes are the cause or the result of a wide array of connected diseases. The possibilities that could be unlocked by the GMBC's work are tantalizing, but first it needs to find more poop. The GMBC's growing fecal archive, housed in a series of freezers in the recently established Kiel Microbiome Center in Germany, currently contains close to 2,000 stool samples from some 50 human communities worldwide, ranging from urban centers in industrialized countries to remote villages. Each stool sample has been genetically sequenced, revealing the presence of thousands of bacterial species never before seen, studied, or named. From this biobank, nearly 10,000 bacterial strains representing roughly 600 species groups have been cultured, isolated, sequenced, and made available to scientists around the world. Overseeing this burgeoning Alexandria Library of Poop are Mathieu Groussin and Mathilde Poyer, the French husband and wife team who first conceived of the GMBC. Their goal is to increase inclusion of underrepresented human populations in microbiome science and to characterize the full biodiversity of the human gut microbiome as it exists across the globe. Groussin and Poyer were postdocs at MIT when they first got the idea to create the GMBC after reading a high-profile 2014 scientific paper that detailed the lifestyle, diet, and microbiome of a remote tribe of Tanzanian hunter-gatherers known as the Hadza. The Hadza's lifestyle is similar to that of early humans, who lived at a time when, presumably, evolutionary forces shaping the human microbiome were strongest. To collect the fecal samples, a team led by researchers from the Max Planck Institute for Evolutionary Anthropology in Leipzig, Germany, traveled to the shores of Lake Eyasi in northern Tanzania's Rift Valley. The 27 Hadza tribespeople who provided fecal samples had little exposure to modern antibiotics and soaps and lived on a diet of honey, berries, baobab fruit, tubers, antelope, monkeys, bush pigs, baboons, and any number of other targets of opportunity that could be foraged, scavenged, or hunted. As a reference, the researchers also surveyed the microbiomes of 16 Italians living in Bologna, along with samples from rural farming groups in Burkina Faso and Malawi. The differences in their microbiomes were stark. The Hadza had far higher levels of microbial richness and biodiversity than the Italian urban control group and the African farm dwellers. In comparison, the Western microbiome looked as depleted and diseased as that of an IBD patient, a difference, the researchers suggested, with potentially dire consequences for anyone living in a more modernized world. Humans and their microbes have evolved in tandem over millions of years, with microbes influencing everything from digestion to our personalities. One microbe found in Africa helps people access energy-providing compounds from tough, fibrous tubers. Another found in Japan allows its human host to extract complex carbohydrates from seaweed. Some microbes send signals that can speed up or slow down metabolism. Others produce essential vitamins, influence appetite, regulate blood sugar, and help train and support our immune system. Newer evidence suggests our microbiomes can even alter our brains, promoting extroversion, influencing mood, and determining how we respond to stress. But the widespread use of antibiotics and antimicrobial soaps, along with changes to our diet, has eliminated many of our allies. The loss of microbial diversity, the Max Planck researchers suggested, has had a drastic effect on health and human and immune function of modern westernized human groups. Grusin and Poirier were uniquely qualified to dig deeper into the focus of the paper. Grusin, a computational biologist, specializes in genomics and evolution. Poirier, an expert in experimental microbiology and ecology, focuses on more practical matters. She had built one of the world's first microbiome biobanks from 11 healthy fecal microbiota transplant donors to treat people in hospitals suffering from Clostridium difficile, C. diff infections, which can cause diarrhea and colon damage. But to tackle the questions raised by the HADSA research, they'd need more data. Specifically, a lot more poop from a lot more places. They pitched their mentor, Eric Alm, MIT professor of biological engineering, on the idea in 2016, and he agreed to provide the funding. The Global Microbiome Conservancy was official. A few months later, Poirier and Grusin boarded a plane headed for Yaoundé, Cameroon. They visited rural villages without electricity and documented the daily struggles locals faced in finding sources of healthy food. It was an abrupt and sobering introduction to reality for the two French scientists, who'd rarely ventured outside the lab. In the months that followed, they climbed the mountains of Nepal to get samples from Himalayan villagers, distributed those telltale plastic bowls to Inuit communities in the Arctic Circle, and trekked deep into the jungles of northern Thailand to collect poop from remote hill tribes. They encountered soldiers manning machine guns mounted on pickup trucks in the Central African Republic and dangerous elephants in Tanzania. They gingerly removed a poisonous scorpion when it jumped into Grusin's shirt. A massive snake consumed several chickens outside their tent. In Rwanda, their presence attracted a crowd of curious locals that grew so large, the researchers' security team peeled out while Poirier was still sitting in the back of their vehicle, attempting to process the fecal samples they'd just received. She held on tight and tried not to spill the stool soup all over herself. Slowly, the GMBC's collection grew. Today, in every country Grusin and Poirier visit, they sample both rural and city dwellers to capture the influence of industrialization in each region. Already, they have identified some promising, potentially transformative microbes. Among non-industrialized communities, Poirier has isolated one microbe capable of turning cholesterol into coprostenol, a metabolite the body harmlessly excretes in stool. In some of the communities where the microbe is found in high concentrations, like the HADSA, cardiovascular disease barely exists. Because the GMBC's library is available to the scientific community, collaborators are using its vast collection of samples to drive further discoveries. For example, previous studies have shown that children who meet the clinical definition for obesity often have different microbiomes, but it's unclear whether the differences in their microbiomes are a cause of the obesity or if the changes come afterward. To find out, Yangia Jason Zhang, a pediatric gastroenterologist at Boston Children's Hospital, obtained stool samples from 200 children in Washington, D.C., none of whom were classified as obese. He looked for a risk factor strongly associated with the later onset of obesity, zeroing in on those who had reported episodes of what's known as loss of control eating. Genetic sequencing of their microbiomes revealed they had deficiency in a single key microbe, which Zhang then pulled from the GMBC's strain library and grew into colonies in the lab to study. The missing microbe, as he discovered and plans to publish this year, was excreting a lipid previous studies suggested could stimulate GLP-1 cells in mice, lowering their blood sugar and promoting a feeling of satiety. Think Ozempic, but all natural. These findings have profound implications for the treatment of diseases, potentially saving lives in the microbiome depleted West and the rest of the world. The path forward, though, is anything but clear. Poirier's discovery of a cholesterol-reducing microbe and Zhang's isolation of bacteria that may protect against obesity suggest an obvious next step, introducing those microbes or combinations of beneficial microbes into the guts of anyone who might benefit. Or, as UC San Diego's Knight suggests, treating any number of diseases by resupplying microbes that we have somehow lost, possibly bringing our industrialized and beleaguered microbiomes into healthier, more resilient states. That's where the artificial human guts come in. One warm morning last fall, Poirier headed down a long corridor in the Keele University Life Sciences building, where the GMBC's collection resides. She had moved there from MIT in 2023. Poirier strode into a fluorescent-lit wet lab with graduate students hunched over dishes. She stopped in front of two Rube Goldberg-like contraptions, each consisting of a large white console with a monitor above a pair of clear cylindrical glass containers buried beneath a jumble of white plastic tubing. "Here," she announced, "we have a bioreactor that is actually set up to mimic the human gut." In each of the lab's four artificial human guts, Poirier can manipulate the environment to imitate the dynamic mix of gases, nutrients, liquids, and microbial composition present in a real human colon. The jumble of tubing allows Poirier to deliver a continuous flow of new nutrients, and for the artificial guts to excrete waste at a pace representative of real-world conditions. In the process, she can perform a wide array of experiments on individual microbiomes. In one experiment, she recreated the gut of an IBD patient by seeding one of the glass receptacles with a bacterial community grown from stool samples provided by IBD patients treated at a local gastroenterology clinic. In the other three artificial guts, she used microbiomes derived from healthy individuals living in various stages of industrialization. Then she introduced oxygen into the normally anaerobic gut environment. This was followed by hydrogen peroxide, which is often released by colon cells in response to stress. Both gases are elevated in the guts of IBD patients and believed to drive chronic inflammation. In all four artificial guts, the compounds cause damage. But the more diverse microbiomes collected from non-industrialized communities return to normal faster than those from the more developed settings. The IBD patient's microbiome recovery was the most sluggish of all. How best to resupply the diseased microbiome in that glass container to improve its resilience is a conundrum that hangs over the heads of everyone in the field. Much of the basic science needed to understand the process by which individual microbes are able to successfully engraft in the human gut still needs to be worked out. MIT's Om, for one, cautions that the ability to develop effective new drugs won't be immediate. We're far from simply swallowing a microbe-laced pill and fixing our industrialized depleted systems. There's this idea of we want to make these as drugs and just take a probiotic, and it's going to be the same as taking a regular small molecule drug, says Om. But nobody's done that. There's just a lot of basic research that people need to do before they try to make a drug to cure a disease. It's a lesson that Om has learned through experience. In 2021, Finch Therapeutics, a microbiome startup he helped found, went public and raised $128 million to fund a clinical trial for a therapy designed to treat C. diff, a deadly opportunistic bacterial microbiome startup he helped found, went public and raised $128 million to fund a clinical trial for a therapy designed to treat C.

and the monumental costs of clinical trials. Alm suggests it was also brought down by a long list of unanswered questions surrounding appropriate dosing, which markers could be used to show therapies work in trials, and questions about how the resulting product might be manufactured. But there were also gaps in the foundational science, including an incomplete understanding of which nutrients and microbial neighbors might increase the chance of success for patients. Research has made clear that the microbial context of any given microbiome can vary widely across populations and individuals depending on lifestyle, environment, and a wide array of other factors, notes Grusin. Microbe applications are not one-size-fits-all in the same way that human microbiomes are products of myriad factors, from genetics to culture to location. And that context can have a profound effect on the way any one person's microbiome and any specific microbe, particularly a newly introduced microbe, might interact. To better understand this context, Grusin and Poirier have been methodically screening each sample for markers associated with inflammation, which seems to be elevated in industrialized populations. They're studying how microbiomes of non-industrialized individuals transform when exposed to modern foods or medicines. And the GMBC maintains an active laboratory research program aimed at characterizing how different microbiomes behave under different conditions, including the introduction of new microbes. Where Finch Therapeutics didn't succeed, Grusin and Poirier may yet make a critical breakthrough, one that unlocks the seemingly undeniable potential for life-improving and possibly life-saving microbe-based therapies able to treat anything from Crohn's to cardiovascular disease. Of course, that would mean utilizing the microbes that the GMBC has collected from non-industrialized peoples across the globe. And that puts Grusin and Poirier's work in, well, a somewhat messy position. One of science's most glaring examples of exploitation was laid out in the best-selling 2010 book, The Immortal Life of Henrietta Lacks, which told the story of how a black woman, Lacks, had her cancer cells, taken during a biopsy in 1951, become the basis for decades of research and development for everything from mapping the human genome to developing polio and COVID-19 vaccines. Only in 2013, after years of legal battles, was her family granted control of the data stemming from her cells. In recent years, ethicists, scientists, and indigenous groups have been engaged in a robust debate about how best to ensure the subjects of microbiome studies aren't taken advantage of in the same way, and that a fecal sampling isn't just the latest chapter in a long history of medical exploitation. Many argue that indigenous groups handing over samples deserve a say in research decision, rights to their own data, and financial benefits that might come from the sample's use. It's a nuanced quandary that the GMBC finds itself navigating amid all the work it's conducting on the ground and in the lab. The issue was thrust into the spotlight in 2014 when an archaeology writer and PhD candidate named Jeff Leach famously traveled to Tanzania, gave himself a rudimentary fecal transplant using a turkey baster filled with feces collected from the Hadza, and posted about it on his blog. It gained momentum 4 years later when Martin Blaser, a professor of the human microbiome at Rutgers University, argued in the journal Cell that humans should consider rewilding their microbiomes. Shortly after that, he and colleagues announced the formation of the Microbiota Vault with a mission that sounds similar to the GMBC's. Billed as a Noah's Ark of beneficial germs, the vault asks local researchers to share their collected fecal samples from communities that have been less exposed to

0: antibiotics, processed diets, and bacteria-destroying soaps, so that it can warehouse copies of the samples in a central repository. Critics of the microbiota vaults process argue that there is no mechanism in place to ensure donors benefit from research derived from the data. Maria Gloria Dominguez Bello, a Rutgers microbiologist and director of the vault, as well as Blaser's wife, believes the critiques stem from a misunderstanding. She says that only donors who have provided a sample to the vault will have access to, and they must give consent before their samples are sequenced and uploaded to an open access database. Moreover, the microbiota vault, still in its early phases, has not yet stored any samples from indigenous peoples, though it has 1,200 samples from urban populations, and won't until it irons out the ethical issues. The GMBC, for its part, says it will only provide access to its samples to non-commercial entities and only for research purposes, and that ownership of the samples and the microbes continues to reside with the donors. In addition, both Groussin and Poirier have insisted from the start that neither they nor their umbrella institutions, first MIT and now Keele, will file patents for discoveries or claim ownership of the samples. The ownership of samples is left at the level of participants, Groussin says. In short, the HADSA, the Bajau, and every other group that has contributed to the GMBC's growing archive of poop remains the owners of all their unique gut organisms, not the scientists or anyone else. The GMBC says it shares samples only with scientists who forego the right to patent any derivatives. Even so, some suggest their protections do not go far enough. Matthew Anderson, an associate professor in genetics at the University of Wisconsin-Madison, who is of Eastern Band of Cherokee Indians descent, argues that both individual donors and their communities should be consulted each time their fecal sample is used for a new research project. In 2023, Anderson published a framework spelling out how such a process, which he uses in his own microbiome research, would work. Or, as National Geographic explorer Kiulu Fox, a genome scientist and associate professor at UC San Diego, puts it, "You can't just be bioprospecting on people's doo-doo," he says. "Data is a resource." What is increasingly clear? Poop is powerful, and when it comes to microbiome medicine, feces, at least the information inside it, is the future. Just as the rainforests of the world have yielded a voluminous list of medicines derived from plants and exotic animal toxins, the unexplored ecology of the gut microbiome seems certain to contain new compounds with powerful biochemical properties. And much like efforts to protect those rainforests, the valuable debate over how to conduct fecal research is colliding with the urgency to act quickly. As globalization continues its relentless expansion into the farthest corners of the planet, traditional lifestyles like those of the Bajau are disappearing, and along with them, untold thousands of microbial species whose importance to human health and well-being scientists are only beginning to understand. "We're just starting," says Groussin. "We will find something." From the March issue of National Geographic, in the section at the very back of the magazine titled From the Vault, Artifacts from the National Geographic Archives, there is a photograph of a Muley saddle, circa 1920s, and the short article is titled "A Souvenir from Shangri-La," written by Brian Kevin. Tibetan saddles can be high art, covered with ornate metalwork and inlaid jewels. This one, given to National Geographic explorer Joseph Rock about a century ago by a Lama warlord named Xiang Chicheng Zaba, is on the humbler side. But it was no less a treasure to Rock, an ethnographer and botanist with a taste for finery. In 1924, he became the first American to visit Muli, Xiang's isolated mountain kingdom. Xiang was a despotic ruler with a dungeon full of peasants, but he plied his visitor with tributes, among them a golden bowl and a leopard skin. Rock, perhaps not above flattery, praised Muli's bucolic splendor. In doing so, he likely inspired the fictional setting of the 1933 novel Lost Horizon, which captured Western imaginations with its depiction of a Tibetan utopia called Shangri-La. Discover this object, the saddle, and more at the new National Geographic Museum of Exploration opening summer of 2026. Also from the March issue, the kaleidoscopic beauty of hidden swamps. Deep in the inaccessible boglands of Russia, one photographer found a way to capture a stunning moment of change. Written by Jennifer Lemon. The abundant swamps speckled across Russia are constantly in flux and more form each year. As an increasingly warming climate melts, more of the permafrost covering roughly two-thirds of the country, slumping soil creates a latticework of depressions that eventually fill with water and transform into cerulean ponds called thermokarst lakes. While some of Russia's marshes lie within an hour or two of major cities like St. Petersburg or Tver, they're still hard to get to, requiring specialized ATVs with oversized balloon-like tires to traverse the waterlogged terrain. Moscow-based wildlife photographer Alexei Karatonov first visited the bogs of the St. Petersburg region on the country's border with Finland 8 years ago, just looking for a weekend getaway. But what he found felt transformative. Suddenly, he says, you're in a wonderland. The blue water contrasting with the changing foliage prompted him to launch a drone and capture the psychedelic scenes from above. Every year since, he's traveled to swamps across the country to document the abstract beauty of these unexplored landscapes. As the seasons shift, so do the striking colors of the sphagnum moss that blankets central Russia's Orshinsky Moak swamp. The rusty hues of the vegetation contrast with the still azure water. It almost looks like a carpet taken from the drone as you look down. Carpets of red sphagnum moss surround an electric blue pool of water in Mukhinskoye Swamp, a tangle of animal tracks visible atop the stagnant pond were likely made by migrating ducks or geese. When Karatonov visited northern Russia's amber-hued Olenek River Valley, he became mesmerized by the colors of the Tamalir River and its old Oxbow Lake, a crescent-shaped body of water that forms when a wide bend in a river is cut off from the main stream. Shades of yellow, ochre, pink, red, blue, amazing contrasts in colors. In another photo, swaths of autumnal red sphagnum moss and golden grass pop next to green pines at the Mukhinskoye wetlands. Again from the March issue of National Geographic in the section titled Our World, Behind the Scenes with National Geographic. On a mission to save a delta unlike any other. In the crystal clear water of a free-flowing river, we are reborn, ecologist and National Geographic explorer Steve Boyes writes in Okavango and the Source of Life, Exploring Africa's Lost Headwaters, new from National Geographic Books. Boyes, whose search for a mysteriously stealthy population of elephants is covered in this issue, in an article titled Searching for Ghosts, leads the Okavango Wilderness Project, a years-long effort to survey and protect Central Africa's critical Okavango Basin. With stunning photos and detailed maps, his book captures the wonders of a river system that supports a million people and countless extraordinary species. That's Stephen Boyes' new book, Okavango and the Source of Life, Exploring Africa's Lost Headwaters, available from National Geographic Books. From the Our World section of the April 2026 volume of National Geographic Magazine. New from National Geographic Books. The first one's titled Amazon by Thomas Peschak, P-E-S-C-H-A-K. National Geographic explorer Peschak's lavish photo book recounts a 4,000-mile journey from the Great River's icy Andean headwaters to the plume of fresh water it spills into the Atlantic. Along the way, we meet the stewards protecting the world's most critical river basin. The next book is Lost by Rachel Hartigan. What really happened to Amelia Earhart? Hartigan explores isolated Pacific islands, chases rumors of recovered bones, and interrogates the latest science to shed new light on persistent theories and paint a memorable portrait of the iconic aviator. The third book is titled Grizzled, by Jason Bittell. In a series of insightful love letters to 50 of North America's least understood creatures, National Geographic explorer Bittell fields some zoological puzzlers. Why are beavers' teeth orange? Why can't cougars roar? The answers will deepen your appreciation for the wild. Coming this summer, 2026, the National Geographic Museum of Exploration. Opening in Washington, D.C., the Museum of Exploration will unlock your inner explorer. Discover immersive exhibits illuminating the wonders of our world, nearly 140 years of stunning photography, and inspiring stories from world-changing National Geographic explorers. Find details on exhibitions and events at moe.nationalgeographic.org. That's opening summer of 2026 in Washington, D.C. Scenes from a world-class museum in progress. Writer Richard Conniff spent nearly 2 weeks watching the race to prepare the Natural History Museum Abu Dhabi for its scheduled opening. The author of House of Lost Worlds, A Narrative History of the Yale Peabody Museum, he's seen behind the curtain at some of the world's great museums, but the scale of the effort in Abu Dhabi still wowed him. One memorable moment watching a technician working smarter, not harder, during an all-hands effort to lug fossils into an atrium, rolling a big brachiosaur foot across a room using an office chair. Around the World with Seven Changemakers. To photograph seven of the honorees from among this year's National Geographic 33 in the April issue, our annual list of extraordinary people making big impacts in conservation, science, and more, photographer Justin French traveled the globe. He hiked through a Scottish wood with actor Ewan McGregor, walked a California lakeshore with NBA All-Star Russell Westbrook, and explored an old mill in Mumbai, India, with actress Alia Bhatt, among other adventures. French, whose portraits of culture shapers appear in publications like the New York Times, Rolling Stone, and the Wall Street Journal, got a jolt of inspiration hearing his subjects talk about solutions to global problems rather than about their day jobs. It was really nice being able to see this side of these people who are honestly megastars, French says. It's quite a comfort to hear them speak so passionately and so caringly. Follow at Nat Geo on Instagram to hear more from each of this year's National Geographic 33 on what moves them and keeps them motivated to help shape a better future. In the April issue, the back page of the magazine, there's a section titled From the Vault, Artifacts from the National Geographic Archives. And there's a photo of a Maytag oxygen mask invented in 1961. The article is titled A Mask Made for the Top of the World, written by Eric Wills. On his first climb in the Himalaya in 1960, Thomas Hornbein was left gasping for air. The 30-year-old American and future National Geographic explorer was a fit, capable climber. The problem was his clunky, multivalve oxygen mask. Hornbein, an anesthesiologist, set out to design a better one. By chance, he met a man who could manufacture it, Fred Maytag, appliance magnate and a patient at the hospital where Hornbein was a fellow. The result was made from a single piece of rubber with just one valve, and it was simple to de-ice. Hornbein breathed easier with it in 1963, when he joined the National Geographic-sponsored first American expedition to summit Everest. He died in 2023, having watched his Maytag mask catch on and help a generation of mountaineers reach new heights. Discover this object and more at the new National Geographic Museum of Exploration opening summer 2026. Visit moe.nationalgeographic.org. In the April 2026 issue of National Geographic, the National Geographic 33 honors a group of extraordinary people who are rising to meet the most critical challenges of our time, making meaningful progress and incredible breakthroughs. To highlight some of the more well-known honorees, Harrison Ford. It may surprise you to learn that Harrison Ford has a species of snake named after him, Tachymenoides Harrison Fordi, a rare breed of slender snake native to the Andes, just 16 inches long, harmless. Researchers found it in 2022 sunbathing in an alpine swamp. There's an ant named for Ford, too, Phidoli Harrison Fordi, found primarily in Central America, and a spider, Calpurnia Harrison Fordi, mostly in California, eats other spiders. He could have had his name on a Tanzanian butterfly, but demurred, suggesting scientists name it instead after his daughter Georgia. It's hard to come up with Latin names for all the new species being discovered, Ford says, half grinning and half grimacing, sitting in his home office in Los Angeles. I guess they have to pin it on somebody. Ford is 83, and by now, nearly 50 years since coming to fame playing Han Solo in Star Wars, his incapacity to take a compliment without a gruff wisecrack is the stuff of legend. But come on, there's no Tachymenoides Mark Hamilly or Phidoli Carrie Fishery, that's because scientists in the field know that Ford has spent decades championing biodiversity. For the past 35 years, he served as the public face of Conservation International, where he's currently vice chairman and whose mission he describes as saving life on Earth, basically. Instead of enjoying a restful retirement, Ford is working harder than people half his age. He spent much of last year shooting the third season of his Emmy-nominated therapist sitcom, Shrinking. When he's not acting, he's joining his CI colleagues in boardrooms with high-profile leaders, such as French President Emmanuel Macron, petitioning for urgent resources to fight wildfires in Brazil, for commitments to conservation frameworks like the UN's High Seas Treaty, and more. His superstar clout helps bring to the table the kind of state-level decision-makers necessary to accomplish anything of global consequence. And the depth of his commitment, the knowledge that he's no one-off celebrity spokesperson, that he'll be back in a year to follow up, helps hold them to account. Both the Amazon fires and the High Seas Treaty were at issue last fall when CI leaders met with Macron and other international delegations during the Climate Week NYC conference. It was Ford's first time in high-level meetings alongside CI's interim executive director, Daniela Rake, who took the position last summer and was struck by Ford's knowledge and preparation. He wants to sit down before each meeting and go through what are our priorities, what is the outcome we want for this meeting, Rake says. He wants to game out and even sort of rehearse how that's going to go. Does that sound an awful like running lines with the guy who played Indiana Jones? Rake laughs. It's not quite that, but it does feel like his day job is about being prepared, so that's how he engages with Conservation International as well. Ford is shrewdly aware of his utility to an organization like CI. He knows that even heads of state want to say yes to Han Solo. But he also knows his star power ain't enough, that it's on him to do what Han Solo can't, to articulate the urgent stakes of conservation work. People are sick to death of celebrity, I believe, he says, but they recognize truth when they see it and when they hear it. One truth he is espousing often lately, that it's time for the older generation of climate and conservation warriors to make way for a new crop of leaders with new ideas about advancing the cause. They are more fearless, more connected to the earth, and more capable of changing power than we ever were, he told an audience last fall, accepting a legacy award from the E.O. Wilson Biodiversity Foundation, where he's also been a board member since 2010. We just need to get out of their way. The curmudgeonly Ford emerges only when pressed to describe why he feels such passion for conservation, seemingly loath to come off corny or sentimental. He rubs his eyes, pauses. We simply cannot provide for ourselves the things that nature gives us for free and that sustain our lives, he says finally. Then he drives home the point. Fresh water, clean air, pollinators for our crops, potential new undiscovered medicines and cures for things that ail us, food on our tables. They're not things that we can provide for ourselves. As for what's on his docket with Conservation International in the year ahead, he finds it much easier to reply. Everything, he says, everything that needs to be done. Written by Devin Gordon. Another well-known figure in the National Geographic 33 is actress Shailene Woodley. This article was written by Carrie Batan. In the age of hashtag activism, Shailene Woodley knows all too well the potential pitfalls of celebrity advocacy, which is why in 2019, when Greenpeace approached her to join an expedition to collect microplastics in the Sargasso Sea, she laid out her concerns before agreeing to partake. This can't be just a one and done. She's on a boat and it's sexy and let's take the photo and post it on Instagram. Instead, Woodley wanted to know what Greenpeace's plan of action was. If I put my energy towards something, it's because I know I can actually do something, she says. And Woodley has, in fact, done things. The actress, known for a rich portfolio of roles in everything from the Divergent series, has joined a Greenpeace mission and publicly stumped for a critical United Nations Ocean Protection Agreement, which became international law earlier this year. She has put her on-screen talents to use in conservation-driven documentaries and shows, and yes, some social media. And in the mold of Jane Fonda, Woodley has made the time within her hectic Hollywood career to participate in grassroots activism, as when she protested the Dakota Access Pipeline construction in 2016. She's also, for more than a decade, remained steadfast in her desire to produce tangible change beyond photo ops, especially in the realm of ocean conservation. The Sargasso Seat expedition was part of Greenpeace's larger efforts to support the High Seas Treaty, a global agreement 2 decades in the making that will establish legal frameworks to protect international marine areas. As a Greenpeace Oceans Ambassador, Woodley lobbied tirelessly to get it passed. She spoke to policymakers, participated in some film segments that were directed at UN officials, and spoke to UN officials, says Arlo Hemphill from Greenpeace. She very much made herself part of the team. The treaty will help further a long-standing goal to give protected status to 30% of the world's high seas by 2030. It's a sign of one massive leap into progress in the future, Woodley says. There's a lot of big international momentum. Woodley has gotten pinned as a New Age type, but her conservation work springs from a deep passion fostered at a young age. A true Southern California kid, she always felt at home in the water and has described her relationship to the ocean as spiritual. The granddaughter of a naturopath, she also grew up studying the health benefits of different plants before finding ways to merge a lifelong relationship with nature and her career. The next film Woodley is releasing, Ultra, a psychological thriller about an ultramarathoner, required intense outdoor training. Selfishly, she says, some of my favorite experiences on film sets have been when I've gotten to work in nature. While landing major movies throughout her 20s, Woodley began canvassing voters in rural communities across California. Through that work, she developed a network of organizer friends involved in the Dakota Access Pipeline protests who exposed her to the nitty-gritty world of grassroots advocacy. My friends are on the ground grinding and just hitting wall after wall and not giving up, Woodley says. And the thing that exhilarates me is being able to support them in that journey. She turned her attention to ocean conservation after joining Greenpeace in 2019 and learning more about the High Seas Treaty. While filming the Mauritanian in 2021 in South Africa, Woodley partnered with a nonprofit to lobby for an expansion of that country's protected marine areas from 5 to 10%, which she says helped bring a lot of attention to preservation work being done in South Africa. Lately, documentaries have also offered Woodley a megaphone. In 2024, she appeared in PBS's Hope in the Water episode about overfishing and alternative seafood options, which led to an uptick in sales for some of the sustainably sourced seafood products featured in the series. Whether she's on the ground or on camera, Woodley avoids invective or outrage in favor of appealing to people on a more fundamental level. If somebody is not familiar with who I am or my work or my history, then I sit there and I just explain it to them from a very human-based place, she says. It's on us to do something about this. You might not love me or know me, but we're in this room together. So how do we create a solution? That's all we have time for today. Thank you for joining me. I'm Susan from the Talking Information Center with articles from National Geographic's April, May, and March issues in 2026. A reminder that National Geographic is opening its Museum of Exploration, expected to open this summer of 2026 in Washington, D.C. To find out more details on exhibitions and events at the museum, go to moe.nationalgeographic.org.
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2: Hi, my name is Billy, and here is tonight's weather forecast for the Talking Information Center. This evening, it will be mostly cloudy, and then later, 20% slight chance of showers with degrees low around 66. The sun rose today at 5:14 a.m., the sun will set today at 8:24 p.m., and the sun will rise tomorrow at 5:14 a.m. That's all the weather I have for today. I'm Billy giving you the weather for the Talking Information Center. Have a wonderful evening.
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8: And coming up next on the Talking Information Center, it's the Diabetes Update. 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

It's Scott, and I am reading from Medical News for this story about diabetes. A new oral GLP medication lowers blood sugar levels by about 7% in people with type 2 diabetes. Until recently, medications like Ozempic and Zepbound were administered only by self-injection. However, for about the 30% of adults who have trypanophobia, or a fear of injections, the need to self-inject these medications may keep them from using them. Researchers are now developing pill forms of GLP-1s that can help reach those who have injection phobia. Last year, the Food and Drug Administration approved an oral pill form of Wegovy for weight loss, and earlier this year, the FDA approved the once-daily oral GLP-1 drug Foundayo, also for weight loss. Now, a new study presented at the American Diabetes Association's Scientific Session 2026 and published in the medical journal The Lancet has found that the new oral pill GLP-1 medication elecoglipron may help to significantly reduce blood sugar levels and body weight in people with type 2 diabetes. This study presented findings from a phase 2b randomized clinical trial called Solstice that tested the new oral GLP-1 medication, elecoglipron. It's an oral small molecule GLP-RA receptor agonist. Vanita Arota, director of diabetes clinical research at Brigham and Women's Hospital and an associate professor of medicine at Harvard Medical School and lead author of the study, told Medical News Today. Dr. Arota said it works through GLP-1 effects to decrease glucose. It's an oral GLP-1, which means it can be taken orally rather than through an injection. At the conclusion of Dr. Arota's study, researchers found that in all dosages, participants taking elecoglipron experienced a decrease in their glucose levels significantly more than those taking the placebo after 26 weeks. Additionally, these participants achieved an HbA1c level of 7%. This is clinically meaningful, Dr. Arota said. We know that we can reduce the risk of diabetes-related complications through achievement and maintenance of glycemic targets, with the target of less than 7% as the generally accepted standard. Additionally, researchers discovered that almost 73% of participants in the treatment group lowered their weight by at least 5%. Dr. Arota said that GLP-1 RAs are known to help decrease body weight, in part due to decrease in appetite. People with type 2 diabetes tend to also have some degree of increased body weight or obesity, and we know that achieving at least 5% body weight helps to improve glucose and cardiometabolic risk factors. Medical News Today spoke with Dr. Jennifer Chang, Chief of Endocrinology at Hackensack Meridian Jersey Shore University Medical Center, who was not involved in this study. She commented that it's important to find new options for the treatment of type 2 diabetes and give patients the choice of administering either via subcutaneous injection or a daily pill. Dr. Chang said, there are certain patients who are wary of or afraid of injections, and this would be another way of getting the beneficial medication to them. More research should be done to monitor side effects and to see if it also has the benefits of other GLP-1 medications, like preventing cardiac events, protecting kidneys, and treating sleep apnea. Dr. Mir Ali, a bariatric surgeon and medical director of Memorial Care Surgical Weight Loss Center at Orange Coast Medical Center in California, agrees. Dr. Ali says that having an oral version has some benefits in that it is easier to transport for most people. Especially if they do not like taking injections, it is easier to administer and take a pill. And technically, it should be cheaper to make pills compared to injections. Dr. Amy Scheer, Associate Professor of Medicine and Program Director of the Obesity Medicine Fellowship at the University of Florida,
told Medical News Today that more competition is a good thing in the world of GLP-1 medications. Hopefully, it can drive down the cost and add to the overall safety profile of these drugs. Dr. Scheer, who was not involved in this research, said expanding oral GLP-1 options could help many patients get access to effective treatment who might otherwise never start therapy because they don't want injections. Ultimately, the goal is not to find one medication that works for everyone. It's to give patients multiple evidence-based options so they can choose the treatment that best fits their lifestyle, preferences, health needs, and price point to make long-term use viable. Medical News Today also spoke with Dr. George Carroll, co-founder and chief medical director of GLP Relief and founder of B-Slim MD in Maitland, Florida. He said many times what makes people stop taking GLP-1 drugs once they start is not necessarily the needle, it's how the medication makes them feel and what it costs. Those, he said, are the real drivers. So the case for oral options, Dr. Carroll added, isn't that injections are bad, it's optionality. Every barrier that you're able to remove, the needle for one patient, the empty stomach requirement for another, keeps one more person on a therapy that works. A medicine only helps if the patient actually takes it. Dr. Carroll said that when looking at the next research steps for elecoglipron, he said he would like to see a phase 3 clinical trial that it would involve thousands of patients over a year or longer to see where blood sugar and weight effects actually land and stay. Second, and a 26-week phase 2 study is not built to answer this, cardiovascular and kidney outcomes, Dr. Carroll continued. For type 2 diabetes, the modern bar isn't just does it lower the number, it's does it prevent heart attack, stroke, and kidney decline. The injectable GLP-1s have earned their place by proving that in dedicated outcome trials, and this drug will have to do the same. He said further research should also test different starting doses and escalation speeds and how they impact potential side effects, along with a rigorous head-to-head comparison against what oral GLP-1 options are already available. And then, he said, the unglamorous decider. What will it cost, and will insurers cover it? None of that is a criticism of this study. It's just the homework that comes next. And here is yet another story about those GLP-1 weight loss medications. This study asks whether GLP-1 use could lead to reduced muscle loss. With the recent approval by the Food and Drug Administration of the Wegovy pill for weight loss, researchers expect GLP-1 medication usage to continue to grow. One drawback potentially associated with these medications is that weight loss not only includes fat loss, but muscle loss as well. Some studies have found that about 30% of the weight loss from GLP-1 medications may be contributed to loss of lean mass or muscle mass. Now, a new study published in the International Journal of Obesity has found that over time, the majority of weight loss from GLP-1 medication was from fat loss and not muscle loss. For this study, researchers took a look at findings and data from 36 previously conducted studies. Those selected studies examined the impact of GLP-1 and dual GLP-1 GIP agonists on weight loss and body composition changes in adults who were overweight or obese and who may or may not have type 2 diabetes. Scientists found in their analysis that after using the medications for 3 months, study participants experienced a loss of about 9% of their starting weight. However, after 3 months, researchers discovered only a modest loss in lean body mass. Then, after 12 months of GLP-1 use, researchers reported that participants experienced major reductions in visceral adipose tissue and fat body mass. And while there was apparent lean body mass loss, scientists found it was relatively modest
when compared to the amount of body mass loss. Medical News Today spoke with Dr. Mir Ali, a bariatric surgeon and medical director of Memorial Care Surgical Weight Loss Center in California, about this study. He commented that its findings do align with his own clinical experience. Patients primarily lose fat when using these medications, he explained. While some muscle loss may occur, the majority of weight loss is fat loss. This is not the first study to show that weight loss from the use of GLP-1 medications may be lower than had previously been thought. A study found that lean muscle mass loss via a mouse model was less than previous studies had reported, and also found that a good portion of the lean muscle mass decrease came from other tissues, such as those in the liver, rather than from skeletal muscles. And research presented at the European Congress on Obesity last year reported that adults who were taking GLP-1 medications were able to retain muscle while losing weight by strength training and eating more protein. Medical News Today also spoke with Dr. Douglas Ewing. He is medical director of the Center for Weight Loss and Metabolic Health at Hackensack University Medical Center. He said that as a doctor who treats patients who may be taking a GLP-1 medication, his first reaction to the study's results was one of measured approval. It provides a robust meta-analysis that confirms what many of us have been observing in clinical practice, and that is, GLP-1 receptor agonists are effective for weight loss, and importantly, this weight loss appears to be of high quality, he said. This means patients are losing more fat mass than lean body mass, which is a critical factor for long-term health. Dr. Ewing said it's crucial for researchers to continue examining how GLP-1 medications impact a person's body composition for several reasons. Muscle is more metabolically active than fat, Dr. Ewing said. A significant loss of muscle mass can lower a person's metabolic rate, making it more challenging to maintain weight loss over the long run. Preserving muscle mass is essential for maintaining strength, mobility, and overall physical function. This is particularly important, he said, for older adults who are already at a higher risk of falls and frailty. Rapid weight loss can sometimes lead to sarcopenia, he said, a condition that is characterized by the loss of muscle mass and function. Continued research can help identify strategies to mitigate this particular risk, especially in more vulnerable populations. He concluded that if a person loses a significant amount of muscle while on a GLP-1 drug and then stops taking the medication, they may be more prone to regaining weight, and this regained weight may be primarily fat. For readers who may be taking a GLP-1 medication or considering taking one, Dr. Ewing has some tips on how you can help retain muscle while still losing weight. First, prioritize protein. Protein is the building block of muscle, Dr. Ewing said. I recommend patients eat at least 1 to 1.2 grams of protein per kilogram of their ideal body weight. Good sources of protein, he suggested, include lean meats, fish, eggs, dairy, tofu, and legumes. Second, incorporate resistance training. Dr. Ewing said this is a non-negotiable. Strength training at least 2 to 3 times per week is vital for stimulating muscle growth and preserving lean body mass, he said. This can include lifting weights, using resistance bands, or doing bodyweight exercises like squats and lunges. Next, don't neglect aerobic exercise. Aim for at least 150 minutes of moderate intense aerobic activity each week, things such as brisk walking. Dr. Ewing advised it's not only good for cardiovascular health, but also will help with overall energy levels and can make it easier to stay consistent with workouts. Next, be sure to get adequate sleep. Quality sleep, Dr. Ewing said, is essential for muscle repair and growth. And finally, work with a team. Dr. Ewing said, I encourage my patients to work with a registered dietitian to create a personalized nutrition plan
and with a physical therapist or a certified trainer to develop safe and effective exercise routines. And our next story, focusing on diabetes, comes from Medical News, and it asks the question, can vitamin D help prevent diabetes? A new study published in the journal JAMA Network Open reports that vitamin D supplements may help delay or prevent disease progression in those with prediabetes, who also have specific variants in their vitamin D receptor gene. For this study, researchers analyzed healthcare data from participants of a previous D2D study, which examined the potential effects of vitamin D supplementation on preventing type 2 diabetes. During that original study, researchers concluded that a 4,000 IU daily vitamin D supplement did not result in a significantly lower risk of type 2 diabetes when compared to a placebo. However, researchers reportedly still want to know whether vitamin D supplementation could help anyone with prediabetes, which led to this particular study. In another related study, scientists had discovered that blood levels of 40 to 50 ng/mL of 25-hydroxyvitamin D or higher were correlated with a substantial lowering in participants' diabetes development risk. A number of observational studies had reported an inverse association between the circulating 25-OHD level and diabetes risk, according to Dr. Bess Dawson-Hughes, a senior scientist at the John Mayer USDA Human Nutrition Research Center on Aging at Tufts University. She is the lead author of this study. This was plausible, she said, because there are known vitamin D receptors in the beta cells in the pancreas, which secrete insulin. Observational data needed to be tested in a randomized controlled vitamin D interventional trial in order to establish that vitamin D actually influenced diabetes risk. For this latest study, Dr. Dawson-Hughes and her team analyzed genetic data from about 2,000 participants of the original D2D study. At the study's conclusion, researchers found that participants with the AA variant of the APAL vitamin D receptor gene did not respond to a daily high dose of vitamin D compared with placebo. However, study participants with the AC or CC gene variants did respond, experiencing a 19% lower risk of developing type 2 diabetes when taking a high daily dose of vitamin D. Dr. Dawson-Hughes said that if confirmed, this finding defines an effective strategy to lower the risk of type 2 diabetes in adults with prediabetes. Taking a single vitamin D capsule every day requires relatively little time and effort, is inexpensive, and is generally safe. She added that these findings may aid future precision medicine for type 2 diabetes. Our findings, if confirmed, she said, would allow high-dose vitamin D to be targeted to individuals with prediabetes who have the genetic potential to benefit. Apart from the concept of genetic responders and non-responders, Dr. Dawson-Hughes said it appears from work by our lab and others that the relatively high 25-OHD levels needed to reduce type 2 diabetes risk may, in fact, increase risk of falling in older adults. This underscores the need for clinicians to weigh the potential risk and benefit of treatment with 4,000 IU per day of vitamin D in individual patients. Medical News Today spoke with Dr. Jennifer Chen, Chief of Endocrinology at Hackensack Meridian Jersey Shore University Medical Center, about this study. She commented that it's an interesting study that highlights the importance of having a personalized approach to treating patients. It's promising, Dr. Chen said. My reaction is cautious optimism. The study results suggest that vitamin D administration in high-risk individuals with certain genetic types may be beneficial in preventing diabetes. And it shows that in the future, we may be doing genetic testing to help determine if certain therapies can be used.
It's promising to have potentially more personalized medicine where genetic types can be analyzed to help determine if certain therapies are recommended or not, Dr. Chen said, adding, more research is needed to see if there are other factors associated with risk reduction. Dr. Chen also said the next areas for research should be additional studies to see how different genetic factors and other factors may impact the risk for development of diabetes. Dr. Chen said that the development of diabetes is so multifactorial and associated with other genetic factors that we're not able to elucidate. Further research and evaluation should be done to determine what are all the factors associated with increased risk of developing diabetes in order to help mitigate those risk factors in high-risk individuals. Medical News Today also spoke with Dr. Pooya Shafapur, a board-certified family and obesity medicine physician at Providence St. John's Health Center in California, who said that it is important for researchers to continue to find new ways to help people potentially lower type 2 diabetes risk because it is such a complex condition. Dr. Shafapur said that type 2 diabetes is a disease that obviously impacts the entire body. So if we can use anything from diet, lifestyle supplements, vitamins, medication, weight loss, sleep improvement, in order to reverse this, we can impact a person's entire life and significantly improve the quality of their life, as well as longevity and other disease reversal. Dr. Shafapur also said the study's findings should be taken with a grain of salt, largely because vitamin D supplementation helps only certain populations with this genetic variant. People should not rely on this study and then start taking high doses of vitamin D because mega doses of vitamin D can cause problems, he explained, citing kidney stones as one. Toxicity, especially in people that have obesity, can be a problem. It's a fat-soluble vitamin, he explained, of vitamin D. This is where precision medicine comes in. Patients should talk to their healthcare provider about it, have their levels checked, and really see if it's something that benefits them particularly. Or do they need to take vitamin D for other reasons? Our next story, focusing on diabetes. Scientists have discovered something surprising about French fries and diabetes. French fries have long been criticized as an unhealthy food choice, and new research suggests they may deserve that reputation more than other potato dishes. A large study published in the BMJ found that eating 3 servings of French fries, each healthy food choice, and new research suggests they may deserve that reputation more than other potato dishes. A large study published in the

person's diet does matter. Swapping out potatoes for whole grains was associated with a lower risk of type 2 diabetes, while replacing them with white rice was linked to a higher risk. Potatoes do provide important nutrients, including fiber, magnesium, and vitamin C. However, potatoes are also rich in starch and have a relatively high glycemic index, meaning they can cause blood sugar levels to rise quickly. Because of this, previous studies have often connected potato consumption to a greater risk of type 2 diabetes. Yet researchers noted that two important factors have often been overlooked. The first, potatoes can be prepared in very different ways. The second, health effects of potatoes may depend on which foods people eat instead of them. To explore those questions, scientists took a look at whether diabetes risk differed between French fries and potatoes prepared by boiling, baking, or mashing. They also looked at the potential effects of replacing potatoes with other common carbohydrate-rich foods, which include whole grains and rice. The study drew on data from more than 205,000 U.S. health professionals who participated in three major long-term studies that were conducted over a long period of time, between 1984 and 2021. At the start of the research, participants did not have diabetes, heart disease, or cancer. Every 4 years, they completed detailed dietary questionnaires that allowed researchers to track their eating habits over a long period of time. During nearly 40 years of follow-up, 23,000 participants did develop type 2 diabetes. After accounting for lifestyle habits and dietary factors that could influence diabetes risk, the researchers found that every 3 weekly servings of potatoes overall were associated with a 5% increase in the rate of type 2 diabetes. The strongest association, however, involved French fries. Every 3 servings per week were linked to a 20% increase in the rate of type 2 diabetes. Similar consumption of baked, boiled, or mashed potatoes was not associated with a statistically significant increase. Researchers also examined what happened when potatoes were replaced with other foods. Replacing 3 weekly servings of potatoes with whole grains was associated with an 8% lower rate of type 2 diabetes. When baked, boiled, or mashed potatoes were replaced with whole grains, the rate was 4% lower. Replacing French fries with whole grains was associated with a 19% lower rate. That's a 19% lower rate. Results were different when potatoes were replaced with white rice. Substituting either total potato intake or baked, boiled, or mashed potatoes with white rice was associated with a higher rate of type 2 diabetes. Because this was an observational study, it cannot prove that French fries directly cause diabetes. Researchers acknowledge that other factors not measured in the study may well have contributed to the results. The participants were also predominantly health professionals of European ancestry, which means findings may not apply equally to all populations. Even so, the researchers wrote, quote, "Our findings underscore that the association between potato intake and type 2 diabetes risk depends on the specific foods used as replacement. Findings also align with current dietary recommendations that promote the inclusion of whole grains as part of a healthy diet for the prevention of type 2 diabetes." In an accompanying editorial, researchers argued that potatoes should not be viewed as a single category when considering health effects. They emphasized that both preparation methods and replacement foods are important factors when making dietary recommendations or shaping public policy. According to the editorial, baked, boiled, and mashed potatoes can fit into a healthy and environmentally sustainable diet because of their relatively low environmental impact and overall nutritional value. However, the authors noted in the editorial
that whole grain

0: grains should remain a priority food choice for reducing diabetes risk. They also called for future studies involving more diverse populations and analyses that continue to examine both cooking methods and food substitutions. The next story comes to us from Medical News. It is headlined, "Could a common blood pressure drug worsen kidney disease in type 2 diabetes?" People with type 2 diabetes often have hypertension, high blood pressure, which increases their risk of developing chronic kidney disease and kidney failure. A study that has been presented at the 63rd European Renal Association Congress in the United Kingdom suggests that DCCBs could be associated with poorer kidney outcomes in people with type 2 diabetes. The research found that DCCB use was associated with a 33% higher risk of major adverse kidney events when compared with other hypertension treatments used with people with type 2 diabetes. These findings are yet to appear in a peer-reviewed journal. Treatment of hypertension is crucial in the management of diabetic kidney disease, known as DKD. While treatment of hypertension with drugs that block the renin-angiotensin system is of proven benefit in reducing the progression of DKD, many patients require additional antihypertensive agents to achieve blood pressure targets. Dihydropyridine calcium channel blockers, known as DCCB, are often used second or third line in many patients with diabetic kidney disease. This data suggests that those medications may be associated with a more rapid progression of kidney disease in such patients. This is both important and concerning. However, there may be many confounders, and the findings need to be replicated in larger cohorts, ideally prospectively, before any guidelines should be significantly changed, the authors of the study report. Diabetic kidney disease develops when persistently high blood glucose, which results from poorly controlled type 2 diabetes, damages small blood vessels in the kidneys, meaning that they cannot filter waste products from the blood effectively. If people also have high blood pressure, this accelerates the condition, damaging the kidneys further. People with type 2 diabetes are commonly treated with two medications to control blood pressure and help kidneys function. However, these two treatments are often not enough to control blood pressure, so clinicians prescribe additional blood pressure treatments, such as the widely used DCCBs. Although they are highly effective in controlling blood pressure, this new study suggests that they may actually increase the risk of diabetic kidney disease progression. Dr. Benaiah Rosen-Zvi, a principal investigator of this research, who is the director of the nephrology department at Rabin Medical Center in Israel, told Medical News that these results are of significant clinical importance, given that more than 80% of patients with chronic kidney disease also suffer from hypertension. Dr. Rosen-Zvi said that selecting the appropriate antihypertensive treatment is critical, as it can directly influence the rate of kidney disease progression. In this particular study, researchers looked at data from 31,000 adults with type 2 diabetes between 2016 and 2021. All the patients were being treated with RASI and SGLT2I to control their blood pressure and blood glucose levels, plus one other medication for blood pressure control. Of that group, 38% were also receiving DCCB, and 62% a non-DCCB antihypertensive therapy. During a median follow-up of 3.5 years, 482 patients experienced a major adverse kidney event. 2,066 patients died. Dr. Rosen-Zvi explained that most of these deaths were not due to kidney disease, however. He said because mortality in this population is primarily driven by cardiovascular disease or infection, the number of deaths directly attributed to kidney disease itself is low. However, he said it's important to note the risk of cardiovascular mortality is increased several-fold in diabetic patients who also have concurrent kidney disease. A 2022 study comparing almost 10,000 patients with type 2 diabetes who took DCCBs to almost 10,000 non-DCCB users suggested that DCCBs could decrease the risk of advanced chronic kidney disease or end-stage renal disease. However, this latest study found that those taking DCCBs had a higher risk of their kidney disease progressing to a major adverse kidney event than those taking other blood pressure medications. Tina Agger, who is the lead author of the study and works in the nephrology department at Rabin Medical Center in Israel, noted in a press release that the findings raise important questions about whether these medications are always the best option for patients who are already receiving modern kidney protective therapies. Several unknowns still remain, and the findings of the study require rigorous replication and verification. Speaking to MNT Medical News Today, the study authors say that residual confounding cannot be controlled for, and indication bias may still be present. Dr. Rosenzweig also said that as this was an observational study, the authors couldn't make definitive clinical recommendations about whether DCCBs should be used for patients with type 2 diabetes. He did advise that patients on these combined therapies should consult their treating physicians to determine the most optimal blood pressure management strategy for their specific case. The research team is currently planning further studies that will evaluate this research question within a non-diabetic population. Type 2 diabetes and hypertension, which is twice as common in those with type 2 diabetes as in people without it, are risk factors for coronary artery disease, cerebrovascular disease, renal failure, and congestive heart failure. So both need to be treated effectively to reduce the risks of these complications. The first step in lowering blood pressure is lifestyle change, weight loss, a high potassium and low sodium diet, such as the so-called DASH diet, moderating alcohol intake, and increasing physical activity. However, if lifestyle changes aren't sufficient to attain healthy blood pressure, clinicians have a range of treatments at their disposal. Dr. Rosenzweig said that thiazide diuretics were an alternative to DCCB that could be used alongside RASI and SGLT2I, telling Medical News Today that they are safe and effective options that can be used in combination with these therapies. However, he said, they sometimes require careful monitoring of the glomerular filtration rate, so-called GFR, and serum electrolytes following the initiation of treatment. As with all medications, Dr. Rosenzweig said, patients should only change their treatment following advice from their physician. How about fish oil? Could that show promise against type 2 diabetes? Fish oil may have a surprising role in the fight against insulin resistance, especially in a form of type 2 diabetes that often is overlooked. A new Brazilian study published in the journal Nutrients found that omega-3 fatty acids from fish oil reduced glucose intolerance and weakened insulin resistance in rats that were not obese but showed a diabetes-like metabolic condition. The work focused on Goto Kazekaki rats, a well-established animal model used to study non-obese type 2 diabetes. Type 2 diabetes is marked by high blood sugar that occurs when insulin, the hormone that helps move glucose from the blood into cells, does not work effectively. Omega-3 supplements, including fish oil, are often taken by people with cardiovascular disease and type 2 diabetes. Scientists, however, still know much less about how these fatty acids affect insulin resistance when obesity is not involved. That question matters because obesity is one of the strongest risk factors for type 2 diabetes, but it's not the whole story. An estimated 10 to 20% of people with type 2 diabetes worldwide are not obese, and for these patients, the biological roots of insulin resistance may differ from the better-known obesity-linked pathways. In the study, researchers gave the rats fish oil at a dose of 2 grams per kilogram of body weight, 3 times weekly for 8 weeks. By the end of the experiment, the treated animals showed lower insulin resistance, better blood sugar control, reduced inflammatory markers, and improvements in several lipid measures, including total cholesterol, LDL, or so-called bad cholesterol, and triglycerides. The results came from preclinical experiments, so they don't prove that fish oil will have the same effects in people. But still, the findings point to inflammation as a powerful target in non-obese diabetes and suggest that omega-3 fatty acids deserve closer study in this group. Our experiments involved Goto Kazekaki rats, an animal model for non-obese type 2 diabetes. We found that insulin resistance can be reduced in these animals by modulating the inflammatory response so as to change the profile of defense cells, lymphocytes, from a pro-inflammatory state to an anti-inflammatory state. This process parallels the response of obese individuals with insulin resistance to omega-3 fatty acid supplementation. That from Rui Curry, director of Buchanan Institute's Education Center and a professor of interdisciplinary graduate studies in health sciences at Cruzeiro do Sul University, who coordinated the study. Lymphocytes are white blood cells that help direct the adaptive immune response. When their behavior changes, the effects can spread through the immune system and end up influencing other cells involved in inflammation in the body. In previous studies, Dr. Curry said, we observed alterations in both lymphocytes and macrophages. Those are the large white blood cells that often reside in adipose tissue and are part of the innate immune system, engulfing and destroying pathogens, in non-obese rats with insulin resistance. In such cases, these cells produce more pro-inflammatory cytokines, as is central in obese people with diabetes. The main aim of our study, therefore, he said, was to find out whether supplementation with fish oil, rich in omega-3, could reverse specific alterations in lymphocytes that had been observed in previous research. Our findings increased our knowledge of the link between inflammation and insulin resistance in non-obese animals, confirming that this is a key factor in diabetes, even in the absence of obesity. The study, published in Nutrients, conducted during the PhD candidacy of Tiago Bertola Lobato, was part of a broader FAP-ESP-supported project that explored how insulin resistance develops in non-obese animals. Dr. Curry noted that obesity is a major diabetes risk factor, but it is not the only one. In people who develop diabetes without obesity, one leading hypothesis is that genetic factors play an important role. In another study published in the journal Cells, a group of colleagues investigated whether delayed intestinal transit might also contribute to insulin resistance in non-obese individuals. Most obese people have chronic low-level inflammation, which is known to affect the insulin signaling pathways, Dr. Curry said. Adipose tissue, which is augmented in obesity, releases pro-inflammatory cytokines that affect the insulin signaling pathways, promoting insulin resistance. In the non-obese model, this impactful characteristic of adipose tissue is absent, but systemic inflammation is present, Dr. Curry said. The group had previously shown systemic inflammation in non-obese GK rats with insulin resistance in a study that had been published in the International Journal of Molecular Sciences. Another paper from the same project reported that anti-inflammatory defenses appear to break down early in non-obese GK rats with insulin resistance. Lymph nodes, part of the immune system from newly weaned 21-day-old GK pups, already showed reduced markers of regulatory T cells. The researchers also detected other early inflammatory changes. That work was published in FEBS Letters, a journal of the Federation of European Biochemical Societies. The study in Nutrients suggested that fish oil may work by moving immune activity away from a damaging inflammatory pattern and toward a more protective one. Fish oil supplementation reversed this pro-inflammatory profile, displaying a significant anti-inflammatory effect and reducing polarization of Th1 and Th17 cells, followed by a rise in the percentage of Tregs, which can inhibit the activation of pro-inflammatory lymphocytes, Lobato said of his research. Thus, the action of omega-3 fatty acids on lymphocytes, modulating them from a pro-inflammatory state to an anti-inflammatory state, may have triggered the reduction in insulin resistance in these animals. That immune shift is important because insulin resistance is not only a problem of sugar metabolism. It is also deeply connected to inflammation. When inflammatory signals remain elevated, they can interfere with insulin signaling and make it harder for cells to respond to the hormone. The study adds to a growing view of type 2 diabetes as a disease that is shaped by both metabolism and the body's immune system. In this case, fish oil appeared to improve blood sugar regulation not simply by changing fat levels, but by changing the inflammatory environment that helps drive insulin resistance. Since the paper was published in Nutrients, related human research has continued to examine how omega-3 fatty acids may influence early diabetes risk and metabolic health. A double-blind, randomized controlled trial last year in Food and Function tested fish oil supplementation in healthy, middle-aged, and older adults. Over a period of 12 weeks, the fish oil groups had dose-related increases in serum EPA and DHA. The researchers also reported decreases in fasting insulin and the HOMA-IR index, a common marker of insulin resistance. Fasting blood glucose trended downward across groups, and several lipid-related measures also showed improvement. Another analysis from 2024, published in Nutrition and Diabetes, used modeling data from 161 patients with type 2 diabetes to explore the relationship between omega-3 levels and HbA1c, a longer-term marker of blood sugar control. The authors of that study reported a dose-related association and proposed that omega-3 intake could be studied in a more individualized way, while also noting that the role of omega-3s in type 2 diabetes remains under debate. Taken together, these studies don't settle the question of whether fish oil should be used to manage diabetes. Human evidence remains mixed, and the Brazilian study was conducted in animals, not in people. However, the newer findings are consistent with the idea that omega-3 fatty acids may affect insulin resistance and inflammation in ways worth testing more carefully in the future. Despite the promising findings, researchers stress that the results should be interpreted cautiously. Animal studies are useful for uncovering biological mechanisms, but clinical trials are needed before scientists can know for certain whether the same strategy works in people with non-obese type 2 diabetes. Dr. Curry said that these studies involved well-established experimental models that mimic insulin resistance in non-obese individuals. Trials in humans are needed, he said, to estimate the ideal dose and the most indicated type of omega-3 fatty acid. For now, the study offers a compelling clue. In diabetes, body weight may not be the only driver of insulin resistance. Inflammation can play a central role even without obesity. And fish oil may help reveal how that hidden process can ultimately be changed. People with pre-diabetes are often, understandably, concerned about their diet. So, researchers at Johns Hopkins have some suggestions. A diet for pre-diabetes. What foods should be eaten? People with prediabetes have fasting blood sugar levels that are elevated, but not to the point that they meet the criteria of a diagnosis of type 2 diabetes. The key to warding off progression of prediabetes is a balanced approach to diet. People with prediabetes don't have to eliminate entire food groups. All foods can fit in a meal plan, and patients can steer clear of fad diets and other strategies that promise quick fixes, since those claims are not supported. Researchers at Johns Hopkins encourage making gradual behavior changes because small changes often can lead to big results. Dietitians at Johns Hopkins regard the Mediterranean diet as the gold standard for people with prediabetes because it emphasizes whole grains, lean protein, and healthy fats. Patients should also be referred to diabetes meal planning recommendations from the Centers for Disease Control and Prevention and a version of the MyPlate guidelines that have been issued by the U.S. Department of Agriculture and adapted by the American Diabetes Association. The Johns Hopkins dietitians say these resources aren't specifically for prediabetes. They can serve as a guide to incorporating healthy choices for everyone, especially when you may be eating away from home. So, the ADA version of the recommendations suggest these proportions for meals. 50% of your plate filled with non-starchy vegetables, like leafy greens. 25% of your plate filled with healthy carbohydrates, like whole grains, brown rice, farro, or quinoa. And 25% of your plate with lean protein, chicken, turkey, fish, or tofu, not fried. Water or another zero-calorie beverage is preferred. Avoid excessive intake of added sugars by limiting sugary beverages, cakes, cookies, candies, and snacks. Limit portion sizes of refined carbohydrate foods like white bread, white rice, and white pasta. Incorporate fiber to reach a goal of 25 to 30 grams per day by eating a variety of fruits, vegetables, and whole grains. And limit saturated and trans fats by choosing lean protein and low-fat dairy. Grapefruit and pomegranate juice can interact with some medications, since they are processed by the same liver enzyme that metabolizes medication. The Johns Hopkins experts say that the enzyme is cytochrome P450, which accounts for 75% of the total drug metabolism that's performed by the body. In addition, take care with some nutritional supplements. If you have prediabetes, ginseng, ginkgo, and garlic are okay in moderation, but high doses of these, as you get in some over-the-counter supplements, can result in low blood sugar. When it comes to supplements, it's always important to know your risk and follow the proper dietary protocol by consulting your doctor or dietitian. What to eat for breakfast if you have prediabetes? Balanced meals that incorporate lean protein, low-fat dairy, and plenty of fiber. Cereals with at least 5 grams of fiber per serving. Whole fruits, vegetables, and whole grains. If you're tempted to skip breakfast, the dietitians at Johns Hopkins say, try a low-carbohydrate meal replacement bar or a shake to start your day off right. What fruit should be avoided if you've got prediabetes? All types of fruit are okay and unlikely to be a problem for people who have prediabetes, with the exception of pomegranate juice and grapefruit for people taking those certain medications. Fruit is a carbohydrate that provides sugar and fiber. You'll get more fiber eating whole, fresh fruit than you will by drinking fruit juice. All foods can fit. The key is to watch your portion size and read labels on prepared items. Fruit juice and canned fruit may well have more sugar. Because everyone is different, and many people with prediabetes have other health issues, it's important to tailor prediabetes food plans to the individual. Patients with high cholesterol may do better with a lower fat approach, while those with high hemoglobin A1C level may benefit from a meal plan that's lower in carbohydrates. Working with a doctor or a dietitian can be helpful. People diagnosed with prediabetes can talk to their primary care doctor for a referral to a local registered dietitian. They can get individual counseling that way and help achieve their health goals. Blood sugar levels are important indicators of prediabetes, obviously, and it's no secret that most Americans eat more sugar than they should. Sugar can hide in less obvious places, including processed foods like breakfast cereals, snacks, frozen meals, sauces, and salad dressings. Some sugar is necessary for our bodies to function, but too much can worsen prediabetes. Carbohydrates are an important source of energy since glucose is the preferred molecule that fuels the brain. But excessive intake of refined carbohydrates from added sugar can cause adverse health effects. The World Health Organization now advises limiting added sugars to less than 10% of your total energy intake. And for added health benefit, limit sugar calories to 5% less or less of your total. For people at risk for heart disease, including those with prediabetes, the American Heart Association recommends less than 6 teaspoons of sugar a day for women, that's about 25 grams, and less than 9 teaspoons, about 36 grams a day, for men. That's not a lot. One can of soda contains about 32 grams of sugar. That's about 8 teaspoons. Patients are urged to watch what they drink. Sweetened beverages like sodas and sports drinks, gourmet coffee shop creations, juices and things like that account for some of the biggest concentrated sources of added sugar in people's diet. Just one of those beverages can take up an entire recommended allotment of sugar for the day, or even several days. Switching to well-balanced meals and healthy, high-fiber foods, along with incorporating more physical activity, can help people with prediabetes take charge of their health. Physical activity can help prevent diabetes while boosting heart health. People with prediabetes should try to get at least 150 minutes a week of moderate to vigorous exercise, or aim for 10,000 daily steps. Be sure to check with your doctor first before you start exercising or level up your current physical activity. To steer away from type 2 diabetes, men and women should try to achieve and maintain a body mass index of 25 or lower. Waist circumference should be under 35 inches for women, under 40 inches for men. Remember, too, avoid excessive alcohol and all tobacco products. People with prediabetes should be vigilant about lab test results. Know your ABCs, that's A1C, blood pressure, and cholesterol. If you're at risk or have prediabetes, make sure you follow up with your A1C level with a blood test at least once a year. If you've been diagnosed with prediabetes, progressing to diabetes is not a given. Adopt a well-balanced diet, stay active, control your weight, and stay in control. Life doesn't always give you the time to change the outcome. Prediabetes does. That's diabetes news for today. I'm Scott. Enjoy the rest of your day and stay healthy.
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2: Hi, my name is Billy, and here is tonight's weather forecast for the Talking Information Center. This evening, it will be mostly cloudy, and then later, 20% slight chance of showers with degrees low around 66. The sun rose today at 5:14 a.m., the sun will set today at 8:24 p.m., and the sun will rise tomorrow at 5:14 a.m. That's all the weather I have for today. I'm Billy giving you the weather for the Talking Information Center. Have a wonderful evening.
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11: 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J.M. 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
12: Good morning and welcome to the Talking Information Center. Today is Sunday, July 5th, and we have today's reading of the Boston Globe being read to you by John. Good morning, John.
13: Good morning, Billy, and good morning to everyone. Our first story, a complicated era for the Stars and Stripes. Our country's 250th, a symbol meant to unify, now often seen as divisive. This is by Brian McQuarrie and Audrey Tomlin of the Globe staff and Globe correspondent. Star-spangled American flags are everywhere this weekend, leading parades, hanging from buildings, fluttering in the waving hands of countless celebrants for the nation's 250th birthday. The flag is the quintessential emblem of the United States, recognized worldwide as the symbol of America's aspirational values. But as the country marks its founding, the flag also has become politicized to a degree unseen in decades. Partisans at each end of the political spectrum use the flag to disparage the patriotism of the other side. Politicians on the right literally wrap themselves in the banner to proclaim their love of country, and protesters on the left wave the flag at mass demonstrations as a rallying cry to protect or expand American rights. It makes me sad, said Bill LeBeau, 62, Massachusetts adjutant of the Veterans of Foreign Wars. When I was growing up, this was never a thing. Everybody in the country knew what the flag was. For many at that time, the flag symbolized a transcendent sense of broad national purpose, even if large swaths of the population still struggled to claim their rights or bitterly criticized the government. This 4th of July, even flying the flag at home can have political, demographic, and racial overtones. About 70% of Republicans and 60% of Americans ages 60 and older fly the flag, at least during the holidays, according to an April survey by the Associated Press and the National Opinion Research Center at the University of Chicago. Conversely, about 60% of Democrats and independents said they never fly the flag, including about 75% of Democrats under 45, the survey showed. In addition, only about 30% of black adults said they ever display the banner. Leading up to this year's landmark anniversary, a range of interviews by the Globe revealed a complicated relationship with the nation's symbol, one that mixed nostalgia for simpler times, a yearning for shared values, and a recognition that even the flag now can be divisive. For Peter Drummy, an Army veteran of the Vietnam War and retired chief historian at the Massachusetts Historical Society, one's relationship with the flag comes from individual perspective and experience. Not everyone has the same takeaway when they see the banner, he said, and that's understandable. Even during the Revolution, the founders took their time before settling in 1777 on the basic elements that the country still uses today. It seems odd to go through a couple of years of the Revolution before they have what seems to be this logical and essential symbol of 13 stars and 13 stripes, which represented the rebellious colonies, Drummy said. People can agree what a symbol is, but not what it's symbolizing, he added. What it symbolizes to me is this question of free speech and equal rights for the people under it. Other veterans spoke of the flag as a profound reminder of comrades who served, why they did so, and the casualties that occurred along the way. It has a very special place for veterans, said Jack Hammond, a retired Army Brigadier General and Chief Executive at Home Base, a Boston organization with a global reach that treats the invisible wounds of war. When I was fighting overseas, we weren't supposed to be putting American flags up, but we did it, said Hammond, who logged multiple tours, in Iraq and Afghanistan. But after coming back to the base after a firefight in Fallujah, you knew you were home. For LeBeau, an Army veteran of the Gulf War, the flag summons memories of rolling into town and seeing refugees in the highways and bringing them food, water, and protection. I saw firsthand how people in the world look at us differently when they see that American flag, LeBeau said, and they don't cower from it in most cases. To him, the flag is a neutral signifier of broad American rights. I don't look at the flag as a right-wing symbol, and I don't think it represents the other side either, where it's okay to burn the flag, LeBeau said. It's just the polarization and extremists on both sides. I think most of us are in the same place in the middle. Locally, the run-up to the 4th has been a kaleidoscope of color and celebration. At Dorchester Heights in South Boston, where rebel cannon forced the British to evacuate Boston in 1776, the neighborhood has been awash in American flags hung from street poles and house porches. Carl Easton, 50, who grew up in the area, said he's noticed more flags lately, and that makes him proud. He also feels disappointment that the country represented by those flags is increasingly fractious. It means so much to me because there's so many great things that happen here that don't happen anywhere else in the world, Easton said, especially for the underprivileged and the marginalized, the minorities. If you're great here, you can make it, he added, but it's really challenging right now. It just feels like all the checks and balances are gone. On a sidewalk in Roxbury, Ibrahim Sharif, 34, stood outside his merchandise truck, adorned with a large American flag on the back. For this Liberian immigrant, the flag represents a land of golden possibility. The American flag, when it's waved around the world, it's like you want to be there because it represents freedom, Sharif said. Growing up back home as a child soldier, that flag was another life. The political division he sees here doesn't change its meaning. The president doesn't represent the flag, it's the people, Sharif said. The flag is not about one individual, it's about the people that I see in the street. Hammond lamented what he sees as the politicization of the flag. The takeaways from that messaging, he added, might dissuade otherwise patriotic Americans from hanging one from their home. In some ways, it's been co-opted by the hard right, Hammond said. For some folks who would want to hang a flag, there's a fear that there will be a misperception that their political identity is in the other direction. That's a possibility that disheartens Joanne Carlson, 67, of Fort Point, for whom the flag represents freedom, democracy, the U.S., the Constitution, the ability to vote for your elected representation. However, she said the flag also has become much more of a political symbol. I'll just say it, more MAGA. Excuse me. So maybe people are less willing to display for that reason. Parsing the politics of waving the flag was central to a recent Republican Party statement on the U.S. Senate race in Maine between Republican incumbent Susan Collins and her Democratic opponent Graham Platner. In a press release titled Democrats Don't Fly the American Flag, Republican National Committee spokeswoman Kristen Cianci wrote that most Americans will be celebrating 250 years of freedom by downing hot dogs, launching fireworks, and flying the stars and stripes, not Democrats like Graham Platner. Platner, a Marine veteran of Iraq, has fiercely criticized the Iraq War and the politicians who voted to authorize that conflict, including Collins. Hammond, LeBeau, and other veterans said the broad majority of everyday people do not use the flag as a cudgel. Instead, they argue most citizens appreciate the flag for what it is, a representation of what the country has been, is, and should be. Even during the turmoil of the Vietnam War, Drummy said, the flag retained its resonance. There were many hard things going on here at home, but I thought of it as a symbol of what we were aspiring to and still remain, Drummy said. There has to be room in a society to live together with different beliefs. The flag should not be a litmus test for patriotism, Hammond added, but rather a source of pride for the country's overarching values, no matter one's political affiliation. I think it's incumbent upon those who actually believe in the values of this country, regardless of which party they belong to be loud and proud about that, Hammond said. Nobody co-opts the flag of this nation. This is the tapestry of all of us. Critics say Vermont prosecutor's dog must go. Pet was ordered away after attacks, but many claim owner ignores law. This is by Paul Heinz of the Globe staff, Dateline Burlington, Vermont. By most accounts, Moose has been a very bad boy. In recent years, the 65-pound brindle mix has repeatedly attacked other dogs, adults, and even a child. But it's the behavior of Moose's owner, Diane Wheeler, that has her neighbors, city officials, and members of Vermont's legal community yapping. They allege that Wheeler, a veteran state prosecutor, has flouted multiple legal orders and failed to keep Moose from hurting others. It feels like she's thumbing her nose at the system, said Michaela Finneran, chair of Burlington's Animal Control Commission. But it's a system she's duty-bound to uphold. Police reports and other public records obtained by the Globe indicate Moose has been involved in at least 7 attacks over the past 3 years, biting 4 adults and knocking over an 8-year-old child. 4 of those incidents took place after Burlington's Animal Control Commission deemed Moose a vicious dog in March 2024 and ordered him removed from Wheeler's home. That October, as she continued to resist surrendering the dog, a state judge threatened to jail her for contempt if she failed to comply by the end of the day. Police showed up at her house that night and took the dog. Wheeler maintains Moose has lived elsewhere since, with relatives and now in a location she won't disclose. But neighbors have filed multiple police reports saying they've spied the dog at or near Wheeler's home, from which he's barred. And former colleagues at the Franklin County State's Attorney's Office say Wheeler continued to bring Moose to the office, even after he was banned from there, too. In April, Moose had his bloodiest encounter yet outside the St. Albans Courthouse, where Wheeler has served for decades as a deputy state's attorney. After leaving court for the day, she invited a defense attorney, Betsy Hibbets, to her car to greet Moose and opened the rear passenger door where the dog was lying down. Hibbets wrote in a sworn statement to police, I stepped in front of the open door to say hello to the dog. The dog lunged forward and bit me in the lip, Hibbets wrote. It was crazy, she said in an interview. It was like my whole arm was covered with blood as soon as I touched my face. I saw my reflection in the car window and I could see my lip was hanging off my face. Court officers saw the commotion and came to Hibbets' aid. Wheeler raced her to a nearby hospital in Hibbets' car. The defense attorney received stitches and was referred to a plastic surgeon for follow-up. Local police later issued Wheeler a $125 vicious dog ticket. Hibbets said she's planning to sue her. It's really hard to talk about, Hibbets said, tearing up. The situation was incredibly upsetting. I was really hurt. Wheeler's account of the incident differs dramatically. She said in an interview that she never invited Hibbets to greet the dog and that the defense attorney was invading his space without permission or consent. Hours after the incident, according to a police report, Wheeler texted an upbeat update to a state judge who had witnessed its aftermath. Betsy is doing well. She came up behind me, stuck her face in my car to kiss my dog. He snapped at her and caught her lip. Lots of blood, but no serious injury. Betsy went into shock, but now she's back to being Betsy. According to Wheeler, Moose has only bitten one person since she was adopted, since she adopted the 8-year-old dog 3 or 4 years ago, a man at a Burlington park in 2024. As for Hibbets, He snapped at somebody invading his space, Wheeler told the Globe. He didn't bite her. Moose, Wheeler said, is a trauma dog who had been injured by another dog and abused before coming to live with her and her elderly mother, Carol, in Burlington's New North End. It didn't take long for Moose to make an impression on the neighborhood, where he roamed around unleashed and drew the attention of Burlington police. In 2023 alone, Moose attacked other dogs on at least three separate occasions, injuring two of them, according to court records and interviews. In one instance, he bit the owner of one of the dogs, former Burlington school board member David Kirk, drawing blood, Kirk said. Five households filed a complaint with the Animal Control Commission, which in March 2024 revoked Wheeler's dog license and ordered Moose rehomed within 30 days. In the meantime, the commission said, he was required to stay on the Wheeler property and, while outside, remain under direct supervision of a capable adult. But even while Wheeler appealed the decision to a state court, Moose's reign of terror continued. That June, Wheeler was ticketed when he jumped on a neighborhood child. And in September, as Wheeler's mother walked Moose at nearby Letty Park, he got free and charged a leash dog. Its owner, C.J. Woods, intervened and suffered multiple puncture wounds to his right hand. Woods told police that as he sought to obtain Carol's contact information, she walked away from the bleeding man and told him to stop harassing her. Woods posted a photo of Carol and Moose on a neighborhood forum, leading to their identification. Police ticketed her. The Moose saga burst into public view when a weekly newspaper, 7 Days, reported on the Letty Park incident. In court filings and in the press, Wheeler alleged that members of the Animal Control Commission had a conflict of interest because they were mayoral appointees and the most outspoken neighbor seeking Moose's rehoming. Lou Mulvaney Stanek was the twin sibling of the newly elected mayor, Emma Mulvaney Stanek. All three commissioners had been appointed by the mayor's predecessor. Diane's attempt to turn a community safety issue into a political one is another example of her taking zero accountability for her dangerous dog, Lou Mulvaney Stanek said. There has been no special treatment from the city or the mayor's office in this case. Frankly, if there had been, why would this have dragged on this long? The mayor's office declined to comment. Wheeler also took aim at news coverage of the conflict, writing in a court filing that Moose has seemingly received more media attention than almost any violent crime in Burlington. The Letty Park incident prompted the court to order Moose impounded as the case proceeded, but Wheeler continued to resist, drawing the apparent ire of Judge Samuel Hoare Jr. In an October 2024 order, he wrote in all caps that she would face sanctions for contempt, which may include her being remanded to the custody of the Vermont Department of Corrections until she purges the contempt by surrendering the dog. Police knocked on Wheeler's door that night and removed the dog. That was just rude, she told the Globe, arguing that she'd been cooperative. I did not appreciate that. Wheeler's colleagues at the Franklin County State's Attorney's Office had learned of her legal troubles through the press and were concerned about Moose's continued presence at the office. As attorneys, they also worried they could face repercussions if Wheeler violated a court order in their presence, according to Juliet Dowling, a former deputy state's attorney, as well as another former colleague who declined to be identified, citing fear of retribution. The rules don't apply to Diane. She knows there's no consequences, Dowling said. It was particularly irksome because she is a law enforcement officer. She's supposed to be upholding the law. Their boss, state's attorney Brian Kranichfeld, banned Moose from the office that fall, enforcing an existing prohibition on animals in state buildings. But Dowling and the other former colleagues said Wheeler continued to bring Moose to the office from time to time on weekends. Kranichfeld declined to comment other than to say he did not know of any violations of the policy since he began enforcing it. The court eventually sent the case back to the Animal Commission, which in April 2025 ordered Moose to be rehomed with Wheeler's sister elsewhere in Burlington after completing a retraining program. Moose was not to return to the Wheeler home under any circumstances, nor could he be licensed to Diane or her mother, the commission said. The very next month, at Moose's new home, he bit an unnamed relative of Wheeler's, injuring the person's lip and nose, according to a Burlington police report. Early one morning that December, Wheeler was called out to a state police barracks in St. Albans to address a shooting in a nearby town. She brought Moose with her. When a trooper returned to the barracks with a canine, Moose aggressively approached the other dog until Wheeler gained control of him. According to a state police spokesperson, Adam Silverman, nobody was injured in the incident, he said. Moose's current whereabouts are not clear. Wheeler's sister has moved to North Hero, about 30 miles from Burlington, and Moose was last registered to Wheeler there. Wheeler said Moose still belongs to her, but that he has been voluntarily placed elsewhere. She would not disclose the location, she said, because she feared her neighbors would harass Moose's caregivers. They have been so hostile and disagreeable, she said. Moose spends some days in doggy daycare, Wheeler said, and others in her car outside court, with the windows down and moonroof open. Wheeler maintained Moose had not been to her home in 2 years, except once when she had to pick up medicine in an emergency. Her neighbors say otherwise. One, who declined to be named, claimed to have seen or heard Moose there at least a dozen times over the past few years, including in recent weeks. Neighbors have filed multiple police reports documenting the sightings, but authorities have not been able to confirm Moose's presence. When an officer responded to one such report last July, Wheeler's mother, Carol, answered the door and provided contradictory responses, eventually acknowledging Moose had been there a couple of times, according to a police report. When the officer asked if she could refrain from violating the commission's order in the future, according to the report, Carol Wheeler said no, and you can tell the neighbors to mind their own expletive business because I've had it with them. The neighbors have similarly had it with the Wheelers. There's no justice, Lou Mulvaney-Stanek said. Diane Wheeler and Moose are both menaces to the community. Diane's gross flouting of the law is not only insulting to her profession, but it should be extremely alarming to her employer, which is the state of Vermont. Wheeler maintains that she's been careful to abide by the law and that her day job obliges her to do so. I believe my position holds me to a higher standard, she said, and I respect what the courts say or do. Hibbets, Moose's most recent victim, said she has no sympathy for Wheeler, who she said has shown an abject lack of empathy and human understanding. She should have taken the personal responsibility to send him to heaven where he belongs, Hibbett said. After treatment, some cancer survivors still struggle. Hospitals across New England are working to help patients navigate the lingering consequences of cancer. This is by Brianna Abbott, a Globe correspondent. Bridget Bradley had sat glued to her phone for 3 days when her doctor called her with the verdict. Her cancer was finally gone. Bradley had endured a hysterectomy, months of intense chemotherapy, infections, and hospital stays to get to that moment. She had beaten the disease that threatened to take her life, but soon the attorney and mother of four found herself struggling to get back to work, managing hospital bills and obsessing over whether her cancer would come back. You feel great, but then it's like, okay, now what, said Bradley, 57, who lives in Needham. It's almost more stressful after having cancer than going through the process of treatment. Bradley is one of a growing number of cancer survivors as more people are getting diagnosed and medical innovations are saving more lives. Nearly 1 million survivors lived in New England last year. Estimates from the American Cancer Society show, with more than 440,000 in Massachusetts alone. The combination of cancer and intense treatment, however, leaves many survivors with physical consequences, emotional scars, and a pile of medical debt. Many survivors don't get the help they need to navigate their new normal. Now, medical centers, including Dana-Farber Cancer Institute, Mass General Brigham Cancer Institute, and UMass Memorial Scars, and a pile of medical debt. Many survivors don't get the help they need to navigate their new normal. Now, medical centers, including Dana-Farber Cancer Institute,

of Dana-Farber's survivorship program. They transition back to living the rest of their lives, focusing on maintaining health and prevention of things like cardiovascular disease and frailty, remains important, and it can be difficult. In 1975, the five-year survival rate after a cancer diagnosis was 49%. American Cancer Society data show that rate's now 70% for diagnoses between 2015 and 2021. When it comes to ovarian cancer, which Bradley was diagnosed with in 2025, the five-year relative survival rate rose to 52% in 2018, up from 44.6% in 2000, according to the National Cancer Institute. Much of this shift is due to newer cutting-edge therapies as well as more screening that catches cases earlier. But the same life-saving treatments can lead to physical side effects that persist for years. Some therapies cause heart damage or put survivors at risk for second cancers. Bradley's treatment for high-grade serous carcinoma, a common kind of ovarian cancer, left her with tingling and numbness in her hands and feet, scar tissue, and new heart problems. When she returned to work in October 2025, her brain felt foggy, and she struggled to walk to the bathroom at the end of the hall. She still owed money to Mass General Brigham for her care and worked down a tab of more than $10,000 in out-of-pocket costs, despite having health insurance. But what kept her up at night and distracted in the day was fear. I was anxious all the time, just worried that it was going to come back, Bradley said. It's hard to sleep. It's hard to concentrate on things. Encouraged by her daughter, Bradley brought up that all-consuming anxiety at her first check-in after her treatment ended. That's when she got connected to Giselle Perez, a psychologist at NGB who runs its stress management and resilience training for cancer survivors. Perez is familiar with the gulf that patients face after treatment ends and support fades. You start seeing physicians less and less, Perez says, and that's when people are confronting all of the changes that are happening to them. Now they're sort of suffering alone. The SMART program that Bradley enrolled in is part of a growing survivorship ecosystem where hospitals provide guidance and help managing side effects and lifestyle interventions. In most programs, patients receive a survivorship care plan, a document outlining their treatment record, needed screenings, and health advice, which can also be sent to their primary care provider. Medical groups advise that all cancer patients receive such a plan, but as of 2025, only a third of them do, according to survey data from the advocacy group Cancer Nation. Some treatment clinics don't offer such plans or similar services, and getting a survivorship visit often depends on clinicians referring their patients and patients opting in, said Morgans with Dana-Farber. Dana-Farber is expanding its program to better support family planning and women's health, including for survivors grappling with early menopause brought on by their treatment. In 2024, UMass Memorial officially opened its survivor clinic. In New Hampshire, Dartmouth Cancer Center increased its survivorship and complementary care budget by 19% in 2026 and added exercise classes and coaching. Most hospitals, including Dartmouth, also offer to connect survivors with financial advisors to help manage their medical costs. Across the U.S., the average per-patient cost of the first year of cancer treatment is $43,516, according to a 2020 paper from the National Cancer Institute. For ovarian cancer, that number is $79,120, with continuing care costing $14,150 per year, the data show. Everyone who walks through our door gets to speak to a financial counselor, said Dr. Linda Vadat, deputy director at the Dartmouth Cancer Center. The cost of care is ridiculous. Nearly half of U.S. survivors have had cancer-related medical debt, with many of them carrying at least $5,000, according to data from the American Cancer Society Cancer Action Network.
In one study published last year that looked

looked at more than 74,000 Massachusetts cancer patients. Medical debt and collections lingered on records for years after a diagnosis, though the average amount was small. Most of those patients had insurance, as is common in Massachusetts, a state with high levels of insurance coverage. But many people are underinsured and stuck with large copays when their medical expenses rise. All you need is something significant like a cancer diagnosis to push you over the edge, said Dr. Benjamin James, chief of general surgery at Beth Israel Deaconess Medical Center and the study's senior author. Medical costs nationwide associated with treating and surviving cancer are expected to reach $246 billion by 2030, a 2020 study estimated. We're just starting the next chapter of how we actually care for this population in a way that enables them, if not to return to the life they had before, to enter into a new life that can feel healthy, that can feel fulfilling, said Hill Moss, co-founder of Boston-based Oncovery Care, a virtual survivorship clinic, who is also a breast cancer survivor. Moss reoriented her career around survivorship after getting diagnosed at age 28, just 6 weeks into school for her Master of Business Administration. She also had her first child this May after not knowing whether that would be possible following treatment. When Bradley logged onto her first SMART program meeting online, she expected a support group full of commiserating. She did meet other survivors, but she also learned cognitive behavioral tools, meditation, and other coping strategies. Now, when she's feeling anxious, Bradley focuses on little glimmers of good, like a beautiful cloud, to center herself. Am I still anxious? Yes, she said. Has my anxiety gone down? Yes. Bradley will likely have nerve damage and be on blood thinners and blood pressure medications for the rest of her life. The medications cost her around $50 a month, in addition to around $300 a month that goes toward paying off her cancer treatment. Blood work and scans make sure that her cancer is still gone. But 8 months out, she feels stronger and her mind feels sharper. She's spending more time in her community garden, cultivating tomatoes, cucumbers, and strawberries, a favorite summer pastime that she was forced to skip last year. One recent Thursday, Bradley appreciated that her son pitched a great game in his Little League playoffs, something else she missed out on during treatment. This time, she sat in a chair behind home plate and enjoyed the warm breeze. This is life after cancer. It might look different, but life is still here, Bradley said. You just have to keep going. I'm going to hop to Kevin Cullen's column. At 250, my bet is on America. The Encore Casino is over the top, incredibly diverse, and very much American, by Kevin Cullen of the Globe staff. I'm not a gambler, anything but. Still, due to something between innate stupidity and my diagnosed attention deficit disorder, I found myself standing in the Encore Boston Harbor Casino in Everett the other day. And for whatever reason, I found myself thinking about my mother, and by extension, America itself on its 250th birthday. When I was a kid, my mother used to send me down to Malden Square at night to grab a copy of the first edition of the Record American. She was a voracious reader of newspapers and news magazines, so I thought nothing of it. Years later, as Alzheimer's began its insidious, hostile takeover of my mother's mind, she confided that my forays to the newspaper's seller shack were because the Record American printed the number, the daily lottery that was run by the wise guys. My mother played the number. Who knew? To this day, I have no idea how she placed her bets or collected them if she won. She never had a driver's license and only seemed to leave the house to do grocery shopping at Mal's or for Mass at Sacred Hearts. The church is still there, but Mal's is long gone, and so, too, sadly, is my mother. What will always endure, meanwhile, is the human instinct to gamble.
Life is a game of chance. Our place is in it as much about luck as anything. And taking chances with the prospect of reward and a propensity to minimize risk is in our DNA. That instinct to take a chance to make your life better is at the root of this nation, a nation of immigrants like my mother's parents. Perhaps because I am what the Brits call tight, I was never much of a gambler. When I was in high school, I bought football cards to bet on NFL and college games. But as I got older, I realized that whenever I wagered on games, I was more preoccupied with the point spread than the game itself. It got in the way of enjoying the game. The hardline opposition to gambling by the major sports leagues to protect the integrity of the games has given way to a full-throated embrace of taking money from DraftKings and all others, a Faustian deal if ever there was one. It's only a matter of time before there are a series of betting scandals involving major league sports. One already involved former Celtics players Terry Rozier and Chauncey Billups. Because it's human nature to bet, and it's human nature to cheat. Before the state became the biggest bookie of Massachusetts and the lottery became ubiquitous, gambling was illegal, done out of sight, with the bookie at your local or your workplace. This was a boon to organized crime, which used prohibition to come out of the shadows and get rich. But if bootlegging gave organized crime its startup capital, it was gambling that sustained and enriched the mafia and smaller groups, such as the Winter Hill Gang, that operated out of Somerville. The Massachusetts State Lottery did as much as the state police to decimate the mob's bread and butter, the number. I have many vices, but gambling's not among them. It doesn't do anything for me. When friends organized a road trip to Mohegan Sun in Connecticut, I demurred. I'd been to Vegas, seen the real thing, and had no desire to experience a scaled-down New England version. But I'm also easily distracted, so last Sunday I booked a hotel room through work, thinking I was going to stay at the Envoy Hotel in the Seaport. I got the Encore Boston Harbor instead. It was one of those reservations you can't modify or cancel. The Encore rises like that rough beast, Yeats described as slouching toward Bethlehem, massive, almost unnervingly so. Like most people, probably, I'd only seen it from a distance on the highway. The hotel room was cheaper than any other in Boston that night, the price aimed at enticing you in the door so you can lose the rest of your money in the casino. When I got to security, a very nice young man named Cloudy asked me to open my bag. We got talking about the World Cup game his native Haiti played against Scotland at Gillette Stadium. He liked the joy the Tartan Army brought to town, even though he rued the result of the game, which Haiti lost. As I walked away, I wondered if Cloudy was going to get thrown out of the country because the Trump administration thinks everything is just fine and dandy now down in Haiti. Despite Cloudy's precise directions, I got lost. An elderly Asian man noticed me wandering around and led me to hotel registration. He wasn't a casino employee, just a kind person. My room was finely appointed with huge, over 600 square feet bigger than the condo in South Boston my wife and I lived in for the first decade of our marriage. It offered sweeping views of Boston. I walked around the casino and was struck by the diversity of the employees and the customers. It looked like America. I didn't gamble. At one of the myriad bars, I watched the Red Sox complete an unlikely four-game sweep of the Yankees. Settling up, I asked the bartender how much I would have made if I had bet on a Sox sweep. He thought about it for a moment, then said, "A lot." I'm an early riser, so at 5 the next morning, I went for a walk around the grounds. The landscaping is magnificent, and I complimented some of the gardeners who took pride in their work. There's a dock for the water shuttle that brings gamblers to the casino. For all I know, they parachute them in, too. Perhaps by statute, there is a Dunkin' in the casino, so I grabbed the medium ice and walked around. A few of the tables had gamblers, but
Unlike the night before, the casino was mostly empty, cavernous, and eerily quiet, the only perceptible sound coming from the carpet cleaners. All the maintenance workers were friendly, and I couldn't help but think they were the people who took a gamble on America and whom the current administration in Washington wants to deport. The casino couldn't run without them. A lot of things in and around Boston couldn't run without them. In one of the crevices of the casino, an elderly woman sat perched on a stool playing something called Ultimate Fire Link on a machine that gobbled money up like a Pac-Man. After I passed her, something made me double back. She reminded me so much of my mother. And maybe, in some ineffable way, it was her. I wouldn't bet against it. Okay.

Nearly a million investors lost a total of $3.8 billion on Trump crypto. This is by Eric Lipton and David Yaffe Bellany. Dateline Washington. An up-to-date tally of Trump's followers turned crypto investors is in. And for them, the overall results are remarkably bad. Nearly 1 million people who bought President Trump's meme coin have lost money through the end of June, according to a report by cryptocurrency analytics firm Nansen. Their losses total $3.81 billion. The analytics firm's assessment was calculated this past week after Trump signed an annual financial disclosure showing that he walked away with a $636 million payout on the same crypto bet. The odds were always in his favor. Trump profited whether the price of his meme coin went up or down. He collected returns whenever anyone traded the tokens, as he repeatedly pushed his followers to do, using his Truth Social account to promote the coin. Once a crypto skeptic, Trump embraced the profit-making opportunity of digital currencies in 2024 while he was running for president. He and his sons founded a crypto startup called World Liberty Financial, which soon began selling a coin called WLFI, with a dollar sign before it, that has also declined sharply. 3 days before his inauguration, Trump unveiled a second Trump-branded investment, the Trump meme coin, a type of novelty currency with little practical value. Most crypto transactions are publicly visible. That allows analysts to trace purchases of digital coins from individual crypto accounts known as wallets. Nansen's data shows that as of the end of June, 988,905 buyers of the Trump meme coin have lost money, representing roughly 2 out of every 3 buyers. Cumulatively, these 988,000 wallets have lost a total of $3.81 billion, including buyers who have held on to their stash and recorded paper losses, according to Nansen. The coin was trading at $1.76 as of Friday, down 97% from its peak price of $75.35. A little under 500,000 crypto wallets have recorded profits from Trump, totaling $4 billion, according to Nansen. But that figure reflects a small number of early buyers capturing enormous gains, while the broad retail majority absorbed the losses, the report said. And now we've got a different news item popping in here from the New York Times. 9 who helped bypass emissions systems pardoned. Dateline Washington, President Trump on Friday pardoned 11 people, including a former business partner of Washington lobbyist Jack Abramoff, and 9 people identified by the White House as having helped people bypass emissions control systems on vehicles. The acts of clemency come as Trump has issued a slew of pardons in his second term, particularly for allies, public figures, and those seen as politically aligned. His use of the presidency's sweeping ability to unilaterally grant pardons and commute sentences is among the ways the Republicans' return to office has featured an expansive use of executive power. Trump earlier on Friday announced some of the pardons on social media without identifying any of the recipients by name. It is my great honor to have just signed pardons for 6 people who were persecuted by the Biden administration and were in or being sent to prison for fixing their car, Trump wrote on social media. I am setting them all free right now, he said. In a list provided Friday evening by the White House, Trump pardoned 11 people, including 9 who faced charges related to violations of the Clean Air Act by disabling emissions monitoring systems on vehicles or selling devices that enabled emissions systems to be bypassed. The pardons come after Trump on Monday signed a memo telling the Environmental Protection Agency that Americans can fix their own vehicles as they see fit.
As he signed the memo, Trump referred a diesel mechanic he pardoned last year who disabled emissions monitoring systems. Beyond the emissions-related pardons, Trump on Friday also issued a pardon for Adam Kidan, a former business partner of Abramoff. Kidan pleaded guilty in 2005 to fraud and conspiracy related to the purchase of a fleet of gambling boats. He was sentenced to nearly 6 years in prison. The case was part of a broader investigation of the early 2000s lobbying scandal involving Abramoff, Capitol Hill, the Interior Department, and members of President George W. Bush's administration. After leaving prison in 2009, Kidan began working at a staffing agency, went on to found a staffing business, Chartwell Staffing Solutions, and now serves as president of Empire Workforce Solutions, the White House said. In March, the newspaper Newsday reported that Kidan was among the hosts of a fundraiser at Trump's Mar-a-Lago resort for Long Island Republican congressional candidate. Trump on Friday also pardoned ranch owner Jack Harvard, citing an upstanding record post-conviction and praising him for allowing the U.S. military and NATO troops to train on his land free of charge. Now from the Associated Press, white nationalist group marches on July 4th in D.C. A large group of masked men wearing the markings of a well-known white nationalist group marched with flags chanting Reclaim America in Washington on Saturday morning as the capital city prepared for the main event celebrating the United States' 250th anniversary. The march through neighborhoods around the U.S. Capitol was brief, though bystanders posted scores of videos on social media. The group wore tan baseball hats marked with the logo of the white supremacist group Patriot Front, which includes a ring of 13 white stars, a reference to the first American colonies. They carried various flags, including the Confederate battle flag. Patriot Front, which has long called for the United States to be turned into a white ethnostate, has a history of staging high-profile demonstrations, almost always in the same uniform of dark shirts, khaki pants, work boots, and white masks. This definitely looks like Patriot Front, said Mary McCord, a former assistant attorney general for national security under Presidents Obama and Trump. She said the logo on their hats, which includes imagery resembling fascist symbols of Italy in the 1930s, was consistent with the group, as was the clothing. The group, which broke away from another white nationalist organization, Vanguard America, in 2017, after the bloody Unite the Right rally in Charlottesville, Virginia, has employed the same tactics in different cities. Demonstrators often show up in public spaces in rented U-Hauls, spilling out onto the streets for a flag-waving march before piling back into the trucks and disappearing. 2 summers ago, hundreds of Patriot Front members descended on Nashville, Tennessee, carrying upside-down American flags and causing a major uproar in the city. Okay. Children drown in the blink of an eye. Doctors, families advocate for swim lessons. This is by Mike Stobie of the Associated Press, Dateline, New York. Doctors and others are sounding an alarm. More U.S. children have been drowning in recent years. When drowning occurs, seconds matter, said Dr. Rohit Shenoy, the lead author of a recent American Academy of Pediatrics warning. Quick rescue and resuscitation can mean the difference between life, death, and lifelong disability. About 4,000 to 5,000 Americans drown every year. Most are adults who die in natural bodies of water, such as lakes, ponds, or oceans. But statistically speaking, drowning is a much larger danger to children. It's the number one cause of death for kids ages 1 to 4, and one of the top killers of those 5 to 14. The drowning rate is higher for white kids in the younger group, but much higher for Black, American Indian, and Alaska Native children in the older group. Drownings of very young children sometimes occur in bathtubs.
but most, like Stewie Leonard's, occur in swimming pools. The Stu Leonard's grocery chain offers a Disney-like shopping experience, featuring food-promoting animatronic characters like a dancing banana, a mooing cow, and singing avocados. But several of its stores also have an animatronic creature that seems out of place, a life-jacketed duck named Stewie who sings about how not to drown. The duck is named for the son of Stu Leonard, the grocery chain's chief executive. The boy was 21 months old when he drowned during a family vacation on the island of St. Martin in 1989. More than a dozen adults and kids had gathered at a birthday party for Stewie's older sister, who was turning 3. Stu Leonard was outside hanging balloons, and his wife was inside baking a cake. "I saw Stewie outside, and I assume that he was watching him," said his wife Kim, noting that other relatives also were in the area of the pool. "We never communicated with each other. You've got him?" said Kim Leonard, now 65. "When everyone's watching, nobody's watching. There were a couple of balloons floating in the water," Leonard, 71, recalled. "And you know, after a few minutes, sort of everybody was like, 'Where's Stewie?' Unfortunately, I was the one who found him. He was face down in the pool." His death led the couple to start a foundation that pays for children's swimming lessons and promotes drowning prevention. Unintentional child drowning deaths in the U.S. fell from around 2,000 a year in the 1980s to below 1,000 a year by the early 2000s, thanks in part to public awareness campaigns, expanded access to swimming lessons, and adoption of pool fencing laws. Between 2000 and 2019, health officials saw a 38% drop. But then the trend reversed, with the number of child drowning deaths rising from 756 in 2019 to 865 in 2024, the most recent year for which complete data is available. The bulk of them were children younger than 5. The child drowning death rate also increased slightly from 1.1 to 1.2 per 100,000 children. What happened? The COVID-19 pandemic interrupted swimming lessons and lifeguard training programs and contributed to a national lifeguard shortage. Meanwhile, some data suggests an increase in swimming pool construction and increases in unsupervised swimming, said Tessa Clemens, the CDC Foundation's Senior Director for Drowning Prevention Initiatives. Kim Roberts studies drownings in Australia, where child drownings have been either level or decreasing in recent years. She said drowning in young children is often associated with falls into water and lapses in direct supervision. Some possible good news: preliminary U.S. data for last year suggests child drownings declined, but it's not clear whether that's the start of a trend and the deaths still remain higher compared to before the COVID-19 pandemic, Clement said. Inventors have recognized a need for child water safety measures, and recent years have seen the emergence of immersion alarms that sound if the wristband a child is wearing goes underwater. But manufacturers of such devices note they can serve as an extra warning system but should not be considered a primary way to keep children safe. The federal government's top public health agency, the Centers for Disease Control and Prevention, laid off Clemens and the rest of the staff in its drowning prevention program last year. But new guidance and drowning prevention support continues to come out of other organizations, including the CDC Foundation and the American Academy of Pediatrics. And that looks like all the time that we have for today. Thanks for listening, and enjoy the rest of your weekend.

0: These are the death notices from Sunday, July 5th, 2026. From Arlington, Robert White. From Attleboro, Judith L. Mailhot. From Belmont, Mary Ann Miller. From Billerica, Dennis K. Caulfield, Jr. From Blackstone, Irene Marie McDaniel. From Boston, Stanley Abrams, Lorraine Dimitri, Richard Dieter, Joseph A. McDonald, Marianne Norton, and Grace Cohen Stein. From Braintree, Gertrude Marie Gallagher. From Brockton, Paul P. Clark. From Brookline, Stanley Abrams, Joanne E. Collins, John J. Kelly Jr., John Alexander Oliphant, and Jerome Sadow. From Cambridge, Denise K. Caulfield Jr., Warren J. Dillman Jr., and Joseph A. McDonald. From Cape Cod, Richard Dieter. From Charlestown, Paul P. Clark. From Concord, John Alexander Oliphant. From Denise, Judith L. Mailhot. From Denise Port, Richard Dieter and Robert Bernard McLaughlin. From Dover, Sally Burt. From Dracut, Raymond A. Mass. From Harwich, Robert Bernard McLaughlin. From Haverhill, Robert White. From Holden, Marie T. Yorston. From Hopedale, James Joseph Buckley Jr. From Ipswich, Marie T. Yorston. From Jamaica Plain, Gertrude Marie Gallagher. From Lowell, Raymond A. Massey. From Marshfield, Maureen Elizabeth O'Neill. From Mattapan, Judith L. Mailhot. From Mendon, James Joseph Buckley Jr. From Milton, Gertrude Marie Gallagher and Kathleen M. McLeod. From Newburyport, Joanne E. Collins. From Norfolk, Warren J. Dillman Jr. From Norton, Mary Ann Norton. From Peabody, Peter Thomas Kelleher. From Reading, Marie T. Yorston. From Salem, Paul Charles Amenta. From Sharon, Mark Warren Tobin. From South Boston, Lorraine Dimitri. From Stoneham, Alan P. Blumsack. From Sudbury, Irene Marie McDaniel. From Waban, Joanne E. Collins. From Walpole, Sally Burt and Claire A. Donnelly. From Waltham, Kathleen M. Fogg and Marie T. Yorston. From West End, Joseph A. McDonald. From Weymouth, Mark Warren Tobin. From Woburn, Paul P. Clark and Robert White. And from Worcester, James Joseph Buckley, Jr. This concludes the death notices for today.
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0: Good morning and welcome to the Talking Information Center. Today is Sunday, July 5th, and we have today's reading of the Boston Herald being read to you by William. Good morning, William.
3: Good morning, Billy. And good morning, listeners, to the Talking Information Center's reading of the Boston Sunday Herald for July 5th, 2026. Our first story, Happy 4th of July weekend. The Hub celebrates America's 250th birthday. By Lance Reynolds. Patriotism is alive and well in Massachusetts. Bay State has answered a brutal heat wave and a shameful act of late-night vandalism with pure grit to celebrate America's 250th birthday. Determined locals turned the roads, beaches, and parks of Massachusetts into a sea of red, white, and blue on Saturday, even as temperatures soared over 90 degrees for the third straight day. The extreme heat forced organizers to delay entrance to the Boston Pops Fireworks Spectacular until 4 p.m. to protect the sweltering crowds, but it couldn't keep the diehards away. Sitting on a bench chair under a tree along the Charles River Esplanade bike path, Julie Harvey of Sacramento couldn't help but smile as she soaked in the patriotic atmosphere around 5:30 p.m. Harvey said she had dreamed of visiting Boston for the 4th of July in 1976. That vision finally became a reality on Saturday as she and her husband, Ron, are in the city for the first time. The couple is also looking forward to seeing the tall ships and soaking up the city's World Cup mania during their stay through mid-July. "We haven't done everything that we wanted to do because it has been so hot," Harvey said. "Everyone around here is so nice," she added, "and so full of information about what to do and where to go. It is just awesome." A bridge united. Before the celebrations got underway, a Cape Cod community rallied together, slamming down on hate with patriotism and the destruction with unity. That's how State Representatives Stephen Zarhos, Republican of Barnstable, described the community's response to vandalism on a Yarmouth bridge that honors a U.S. Marine who received two Purple Heart medals in 2011 for injuries suffered during Operation Enduring Freedom in Afghanistan. Friday evening, Zarhos came together with veterans, bikers, first responders, and families to replace every American flag damaged from the vandalism that targeted the bridge late Thursday night into Friday morning. The state lawmakers said grommets were ripped out and the flags torn apart at the seams. The bridge honors William Joseph Donovan Jr., an American hero who died in 2015 at the age of 27 in a fatal motorcycle crash in Canton. Zarhos said that he was especially grateful to Donovan's father, a U.S. Marine, whose simple message to those responsible was, "Be better." Coming from the father of a Marine who had bled for our country, those words mean something. Zarhos said, "You can tear down a flag, but you can never tear down the spirit of this community." Zarhos told the Herald on Saturday that at least 100 people thanked him during a local Independence Day parade for helping put flags back on the bridge. The state installed security cameras on the bridge after repeated destruction of American flags on the span last summer and in previous years. "Our family is deeply devastated," Donovan's mother, Jane Donovan, told the Herald Saturday afternoon, "but also moved by the overwhelming wave of support and patriotism and respect shown by our community. To see the flags on Will's Memorial Bridge fully replaced and flying high for Independence Day," she added, "brings us immense comfort." Running through history. America's 250th birthday celebration started early, just after the sun rose in Hingham, where a staggering 1,872 runners crossed the finish line at the downtown Hingham Square under a large American flag for the 67th annual Hingham July 4th road race. Persevering through the impressive 82-degree heat in thick morning humidity, runners raced through a 4.47-mile course that winds through the neighborhoods steeped in Revolutionary War lore. Hingham is the birthplace of Major General Benjamin Lincoln, George Washington's second-in-command, who famously accepted the British surrender at Yorktown, and home to the direct ancestors of Abraham Lincoln. The race serves as a sacred tradition for Scituate resident George Post, who completed his fifth consecutive finish on Saturday. He called the event iconic. And even though he's not a big runner, he said the hype of everyone kept him going. The weight of the nation's 250th birthday proved palpable along the route, Post said. It had a little bit more zest to it, he told the Herald. It was a little bit more patriotic this go. You felt it, for sure. It's a good way to celebrate America's birthday. Welcoming the world. This summer, a combination of historic pride and modern resilience is echoing all the way to the Statehouse. The fight for American independence began in Massachusetts with ordinary people who believed in the promise of freedom, equality, and democracy. Governor Mara Healey said in a statement 250 years later, that same revolutionary spirit defines who we are and who we will always be. Healey called this summer Massachusetts' moment, as it has already hosted six World Cup matches at Boston Stadium in Foxborough and will be welcoming the tall ships in the days to come. After Scotland's Tartan Army won over Bostonians earlier in the World Cup, a German soccer fan has become the next face of the love affair between the city and international visitors. Sebastian Krauts went viral on NBC 10 Boston this week after admitting he was initially terrified to travel to the United States because of the news about crime and safety. After Paraguay knocked Germany out early, Krauts found himself stranded in Foxborough until a group of friendly local Bostonians, including a man named Bob, stepped in to offer him a ride and hospitality. Krauts filmed the encounter, telling NBC 10 that it completely reshaped his view of American people just in time for the country's national holiday. I fell in love with this country, and this was so emotional, Krauts said in a viral clip, encapsulating the very welcoming, united spirit locals fought so hard to defend this weekend. Americans are not rude. Germans are not rude. If we are together, we can achieve great things. The next article under the heading, City Budget Cuts. Boston public schools are hit hard with 568 layoffs by Gayla Cawley of the Herald. Mayor Michelle Wu is $4.9 billion city budget cuts nearly 570 positions from Boston public schools, a trade-off her office said is necessary to save nearly $75 million annually, but has sparked public outcry. Wu's office released a statement Wednesday that provided a full accounting of job cuts included in the $1.7 billion Boston Public School budget and defends the decision in response to a letter from Councillor Ed Flynn, who called the layoffs disproportionate, given that Wu's worked to preserve jobs in other city departments. As leaders, we must make the difficult but necessary trade-offs to invest in immediate community needs and protect the long-term financial health of the city, Wu spokesman Mike Asage said. Instead of inflation spending by nearly $75 million annually to keep half-empty classrooms open, the fiscal year 27 Boston Public School budget approved by the Boston School Committee and the City Council maintains a 10-to-1 student-to-teacher ratio and transitions to a new funding formula that ensures every school has the academic programming and enrichment opportunities our families deserve, Osagie added. All in all, 568.5 positions have been reduced across the school district for the upcoming school year, per the mayor's office. The figure had previously been put at roughly 400 throughout this year's budget process that ended last month when the council approved Wu's spending plan. The job cuts reflect a district-wide enrollment decline of roughly 3,000 students over 2 years, along with school closures and programmatic changes at individual schools, Wu's office said. By taking these long overdue steps to match our staffing levels to the size of our student population, we're able to invest more in the things that deliver the greatest impact for our kids: high-quality academics, expanding training for teachers, comprehensive access to college and career pathways, bilingual programs, and before and after school opportunities across the district, Osagie said. The statement came after the Boston Herald inquired about a letter sent to Wu and Superintendent of Schools Mary Skipper by Counselor Flynn, who requested that they consider a supplemental budget for the Boston Public Schools that would draw from the city's roughly $1.7 billion in emergency reserves. Although I would prefer to utilize a combination of policies that fiscal watchdogs and I advocated for over the last several years, I believe that it is wholly appropriate for the City of Boston to consider another supplemental budget from our reserve fund to reinstate roughly 400 employees that will be impacted by these layoffs, Flynn wrote. I firmly believe that preserving these positions is an investment in our children, our neighborhoods, public schools, and the success of our city, Flynn said, adding that the layoffs could have a ripple effect on many of our vulnerable families and students with disabilities. His request comes after the city took the rare step to dip into its reserve fund to cover the combined $70 million budget shortfall between the city and the Boston Public Schools for the last fiscal year, which ended on June 30th. The City Council last month approved Wu's request for two supplemental budgets, $48.4 million for City Hall and $22.8 million for the Boston Public Schools. The city last dipped into its reserve fund to cover a budget gap in fiscal year 21 for $40 million amid the pandemic, the mayor's office said. Wu had dismissed calls this spring from councilors to reject her proposed budget to seek additional funding, including by dipping into the reserves, as fiscally irresponsible. Flynn said, however, that the hundreds of Boston public school layoffs are disproportionate given that the mayor worked to preserve jobs in other city departments. He said increased spending by using reserves is wholly appropriate to provide stability to families impacted by the pink slips. Wu's office said Wednesday that the city continues to hold the position that reserves should be used to address extraordinary and non-recurring costs. Her office added that nearly 570 positions eliminated does not entirely reflect the number of educators who will be shown the door. While teachers and other educators have been issued layoff notices, the Boston Public Schools are working with impacted staff to rehire, reassign, or place into available positions, which will continue through the fall as required by state law and collective bargaining agreement, Wu's office said. For permanent Boston Teachers Union educators whose positions have been eliminated, the Boston Public Schools is required to place or reassign them into comparable positions. Work, the mayor's office said, is underway and occurring on a normal timeline. The layoffs include 368 permanent or tenured BTU educators. Of that number, 311 have been replaced into a permanent position. That was remaining 57 will be rehired within the Boston Public Schools by the start of the school year, per the mayor's office. However, just 65 of the 512 provisional or non-tenured Boston Teachers Union educators issued non-renewal notices have been rehired, with only 52 others in progress, the city said. The number of hire for paraprofessionals, with just 12 of the 205 issued a pink slip, remains without a BPS-owned position. Wu's office said that all 12 will be reassigned ahead of the school year. Teachers' aides who were employed this past school year but don't have a job for the upcoming school year will have to wait longer, with the recall process lasting until December 1st, Wu's office said. Still, Eric Berg, The Boston Teachers Union president said Thursday on a WBZ radio program that the cuts will affect hundreds of teachers, paraprofessionals and counselors and social workers and are unlike anything he's ever seen during his time with the school district, which began in 1999. Berg said it's really going to be a dramatic effect on the school system. Turning now to commentary in today's Herald. Massachusetts politics needs an enema. Nobody asked me, but the mayor of Brockton, Moises Hans Rodriguez, is under investigation by both the state police and the Plymouth County District Attorney for allegedly inappropriately touching two young females in what used to be called the City of Champions. This is what he told a heckler complaining about the downsizing of Independence Day celebration at City Hall. We don't want to do anything illegal in this community. Can we quote you on that, Mr. Mayor? Words I love, free parking. One interim mentor is another intern's groomer. Graham Plattner is a rich kid who got thrown out of the La-Di-Da Hotchkiss School, where his pampered pukes apparently never learn the simple wisdom of common folks. Write it, regret it. Say it, forget it. The Democrats used to say George W. Bush was born on third base, and he thinks he hit a triple. Same thing with Graham Plattner, but don't hold your breath waiting for him to admit it. As for Plattner's Texas counterpart, James Talafrico, he's a Bud Light drinker for sure. For voting with Democrats, GOP Senator John Cornyn is a statesman. For voting with Republicans, Democrat Senator John Fetterman is a traitor. It used to be you could spot a poser from a mile away if he used the word folks. Nowadays, the word is y'all. This photograph of one of Maura Healey's flopping in Brockton residents under arrest in Pennsylvania should be used in every Republican ad in Massachusetts this year. Suggested caption, Maura Healey spent $4 billion on the Haitian vacations, and all we got was a dead Pennsylvania state trooper. First, the hacks came for the crackdown on legislative per diems, and the comrades said nothing. Then they had their DEI pet attorney general kill the proposed income tax cut, and the comrades all laughed. Then they had their DEI and pet attorney general kill the rent control ballot question, and suddenly the comrades were shocked, shocked at the cynical maneuvers of the Trump suing hackerama. When they lose, or in this case get robbed, it's the end of democracy. In the future, the budget for every anti-Beacon Hill ballot question must include money for polls to show that the voter will reject the proposal because the only ones Andrea Campbell made a mistake on were the ones that the hacks were going to lose. The Beacon Hill junta figures if they win the Chapter 135 gun control and can stop the marijuana repeal, then guess what? No mistakes by the extinguished Attorney General in the wording of those questions. What a coincidence. A straw candidate is someone in a political race who cannot win, but whose presence on the ballot is designed to weaken the major contender running against the incumbent. The straw hopelessly trails in the polls and is broke, confusing voters and muddying the waters. All of which lets the straw surreptitiously do the dirty work of the unpopular incumbent who, after all, is a primary, can refuse to debate her opponent, claiming he wouldn't debate his foe before the primary. Does the above description of a straw remind you of anyone running in a Massachusetts primary this year? Joe Bronski is a weird loser from Weymouth, Massachusetts, who was hired to get the signatures for statewide Republican candidates who have now been thrown off the ballot for fraudulent signatures. Would you be surprised to find out that Bronski is a devoted follower of the two guys who almost destroyed the Mass GOP, Jeff DoorDash Deal and Jim Jones Lyons? Yup, the Kool-Aid cult has struck again. They just can't stop wrecking everything. For the record, disgraced racist ex-cops Michael Proctor and Sean Good are both registered Republicans in the town of Canton. I checked. Odd, because after reading their endless anti-Semitic screeds, I had pegged both of them membership in the Democrat Socialist of America. By the way, as an ex-Canton cop, Good probably made plenty of money working details in Foxborough Stadium for Bob Kraft, who he despised as a fat C-word Jew. During the recent FIFA games, the going rate for details was $90 an hour for the first eight and $140 an hour thereafter. Not that Good saw any of that, being on paid administrative leave until a month ago. Heat wave in summer, Donald Trump did it. Cold snap in winter, Donald Trump did it. Is there anything that Donald Trump cannot do? Sergeant Mark Delaney of the state cop in Middlesex County D.A. Marion Ryan's office, who is now subject to criminal investigation, in the words of a judge, he's been reassigned in the wake of a two-year cover-up of an alleged OUI motor vehicle homicide involving another one of D.A. Ryan's troopers in December of 2023. Delaney made $131,300 working for D.A. Ryan last year before the homicide cover-up in her office was exposed. It's a funny coincidence. The former colonel of the Massachusetts State Police is also named Mark Delaney, and he's been grabbing a fat pension of $151,459 a year since 2009. I asked the Massachusetts State Police, is Sergeant Mark Delaney possibly related to retired Colonel Mark Delaney? The department cannot comment on any familial relationships. I think they just did. Whenever there's a particularly horrible local crime and the cops don't release the perp's name within the first few hours, you always know the reason. The perp is an illegal alien, one of Maura Healey's beloved residents. The Globe ran a story this week predicting that certain industries in Massachusetts will be decimated if the Haitian freeloaders are sent home. I can think of one. The welfare fraud industry. In that same story, the Globe said there are 90,000 Haitians in the Commonwealth, of whom 10,000 have jobs, which means that 80,000 of them, or 89%, do not work, even at the kind of low-paying jobs that require huge welfare subsidies from Americans who have real jobs and are not on the dole. Speaking of which, that Haitian fraudster who sold $7 million in food stamps will be sentenced this Wednesday, and he's claiming nothing should happen to him because he has diabetes. I know I've said it before, but I'll say it again. This state needs an enema. And that was Howie Carr. This next article is under the heading Boston Celtics. Jaylen Brown trade leaves community feeling bankrupt by Lance Reynolds. Needs an enema. And that was Howie Carr. This next article is under the heading Boston Celtics. Jaylen Brown.

understands what sports heartbreak is. Celtic superfan Chris Sofolani told the Herald, "There is now a huge void, and a lot of people don't know how to process this situation." Look no further than Randolph for proof. Immediately after learning about the trade, 6-year-old Giovanni Gio Jean cried uncontrollably while wearing the number 7 Celtics jersey autographed by Brown. His mother, Gigi Duran, captured the moment on video as Gio sobbed, "You are my favorite player in the whole NBA." Holding up a handmade sign pleading for his idol to come back one day, the youngster asked his mother to mail it. The footage went viral, racking up over 10 million views and drawing a direct response from Brown. "It's okay, little bro," he posted, adding a heart emoji. "We will always be friends." That instinct to connect directly with the fan base is exactly what drew superfans like Soldani to Brown. In early May, Brown invited Soldani, known as Caveman on the Causeway, the several others onto Twitch livestream he hosted just after the 76ers eliminated Boston. The stream stirred controversy as longtime Celtic described last year as a favorite of his career despite playing most of it without Jason Tatum. Soldani called the bond one of the most unlikely connections. Under the blockbuster deal, Boston sends a 29-year-old 2024 Finals MVP to their bitter Atlantic Division rival for 36-year-old veteran Paul George in 4 draft picks. Fans say it will take time to overcome losing a superstar who doubled as one of the Massachusetts' most impactful civil anchors. With all the impact that Jalen has had on the city and the youth and putting money into the city, Soldani said, it's truly bankrupts the city as a community. This spring, Boston Magazine ranked Brown the 8th most influential Bostonian, detailed his work hosting fundraising, bowling events, and educational fairs in Roxbury. That legacy echoes across local sports talk radio as fans process the gamble taken by front office architect Brad Stevens. A decision complicated by reports that Brown feels his decade of service ended without a mutual respect he earned. Governor Maura Healey noted on social media that it's hard to imagine the Celtics without Brown. She added, "You always have a home in Boston." In 2019, Brown founded the Juice Foundation, a nonprofit providing health care, education, and digital literacy resources to underserved youth through its STEM-focused Bridge Program Camp. The work recently drew criticism from the Massachusetts Fiscal Alliance, a state watchdog, after lawmakers approved $700,000 in state earmark for the charity. Jaylen Brown is expected to earn roughly $60 million this year, the Alliance posted. If he wants to support charitable work through his foundation, that's commendable. But why are Massachusetts taxpayers being asked to subsidize the private foundation of a multimillionaire? In 2024, Brown also launched the Boston Exchange with teammate Drew Holiday, an incubator aiming to generate $5 billion in wealth for communities of color by providing $100,000 in funding to 10 local businesses annually. Superfan KJ Green, creator of the Green Runs Deep brand, cut straight to the raw reality. "I want to expletive die right now." Green, who also appeared on the May live stream, praised Brown for making fans feel seen and knowing them by name. "This guy cared about using his platform to build other people up," Green said. "He helped so many businessmen in Boston get to the next level." For special education teacher Kaylee Santos, who partnered with Brown in 2023 to redesign a basketball court in Fenelon Street Playground in Dorchester, the loss is personal. "It was clear that the project was not just about beautifying a court," Santos told the Herald. "It was about

the role the space would play in the community, Boston will miss him. Mayor Michelle Wu thanked Brown for shifting the energy and always showing up for the city, even as he became a Celtics great. We won't forget the looks on youngsters' faces as you pulled up unannounced to tournaments in the park, Wu posted, or the hope and determination of entrepreneurs and students reaching for their dreams through the opportunities you made possible because of your example. Kids in Boston know that faith, consistency, hard work pay off. For now, the city seems unwilling to let go. Brown's larger-than-life posters still hang untouchable inside TD Garden Pro Shop and throughout the busy North Station concourses. This next piece is under the heading Remembrance. Tall Ships, The Queen, and A City's Redemption, A Time When Boston Bounced Back, by George K. Reagan, Jr. Maybe it was a hug or a gin run, or just the heady atmosphere, but the lunch held at Kevin White's City Hall office that summer Sunday all those years ago symbolized the promise of what Boston could become. A global city, sophisticated and metropolitan, the kind of place that could host big events and get big things done. But let me back up a bit. 50 years ago, this coming week, Boston hosted two visits that propelled the city out of the second-class status. First, on July 10th of 1976, 30 majestic tall ships sailed into Boston Harbor to mark the city's celebration of America's bicentennial. The second visitor came the next day, majesty of a different sort. Queen Elizabeth II's visit to Boston on July 11th of that year was a watershed moment for the city struggling with numerous urban problems. It was only for a day, but that was what a day that was. To truly gasp at what her visit in the celebration of the country's 200th anniversary that surrounded it meant to Boston, you have to understand where things stood in the city that year. The bicentennial year had arrived in Boston 6 months earlier, on a gray and windy New Year's Day, and the mood of City Hall was just as gloomy because, in many ways, the city was a mess. Make no mistake, Kevin White, about to begin his third term as mayor, had made tremendous strides over the previous 8 years to halt Boston's decline and spark the rebirth of the city he loved. But there was a lot that was out of control. Developments working against him, and at the top of the list was the issue of Kevin rightly said ripped the heart out of the city. Court-ordered school busing. Judge Garrity, a busing order 2 years earlier, was still an open, bleeding wound that worsened racial tensions and prompted protests and riots. Boston was making national news for all the wrong reasons. It seemed like NBC News had more camera crews in Boston than they had sent to Vietnam when Saigon fell. Busing and racial disharmony might have been the biggest of Kevin's headaches, but they were far from the only ones. As a new year broke, numerous challenges loomed over Boston like a specter. A shaky economy that reflected the national recession, urban crime and decay, an expected $30 million budget deficit that was going to necessitate a tax hike, the need for more housing, and a downtown and waterfront in need of revitalization. Boston's rebirth. People only know the Boston that resulted from the hard work of Mayor Kevin White. Ray Flynn and Tom Anita would not have recognized the city as it looked 50 years ago. Downtown was in decline. The outdated Quincy Market was still in the process of being transformed into bustling Faneuil Hall. Copley Place was empty. Old warehouses dotted the waterfront and the seaport. Now the city's modern jewel was a desert. Two great, dearly missed restaurants, Jimmy's Harborside and Anthony's Pier 4, stood like an oasis amid a desolate stretch of parking lots and weed-strewn parcels.
Today, it might seem like Boston's cosmopolitan status was preordained, but as 1976 dawned, the city's future prosperity still very much hung in the balance. I was privileged as the city's communications director working for a visionary mayor to have a front row seat. Kevin knew what Boston could become, and we worked every day to close the gap between where we had been and his dream of a world-class city. Then came the summer, to a city that had been kicked in the teeth by a lot of things out of our control, racial tensions worsened by busing, inflation, and a sputtering national economy. Looming budget cuts and tax hikes. The first 2 weeks of July of 1976 restored Boston's spirit and proved we could be a modern, resilient city with a bright future. And all it took was an international flotilla of sailing ships and a royal visit. The tall ships included some of the giants. They had sailed from New York and staged an off Deer Island before parading into the inner harbor in a glorious nautical spectacle escorted by the USS Constitution, just as they will do again in a few days. Media reports put the crowd watching the parade of sail at 650,000. 2 days later, almost a million people visited the ships at their berths alongside the harbor. The Queen's Hug. One of Boston cops who played a large role in securing operations was Bill Bratton, then a Lieutenant Bratton. Of course, would go on to run the Boston, New York Transit, and Los Angeles police departments and became the face of modern policing strategies in America. Amid the bicentennial celebration came one of the best days I can recall from my years in the White administration. We had known for some time that Britain's Queen Elizabeth II was coming to Boston on July 11th. And in the days leading up to the visit, members of the State Department were at City Hall going over protocols, logistics, and the like. Two of their most sacrosanct rules were, one, to always address the Queen as Your Majesty, and two, never ever put your hands on her. Well, I thought, no kidding. Who in their right mind was going to encroach on the Queen of England's personal space? The Queen and her husband, Prince Philip, sailed into Boston that morning on the Royal Yacht Britannia, docking at the Charlestown Naval Yard. This was a big deal. For the first time ever, a British monarch was coming to the city where the flames of revolt against her country had been ignited 2 centuries earlier. She began her visit reviewing a parade of cadets from various tall ships from the balcony of the old State House. The Queen understood the symbolism of the day, and she delivered the goods. If Paul Revere, Samuel Adams, and other patriots could have known that one day a British monarch would stand on the balcony of the old State House, they would have been extremely surprised, she proclaimed. But perhaps they would also have been pleased to know that eventually we came together again as free peoples and friends to defend the very ideals for which the American Revolution was fought. The Queen's speech drew wide praise, deservedly. So, a gesture of reconciliation and friendship between the two nations. But observers looked for signs of a close friendship that hadn't been seen anything yet. Late that morning, the Queen arrived at City Hall and was taken in through a back entrance and up to the mayor's office. Flowers had been placed everywhere. About 100 people, including many of the city's power brokers, were gathered around. Queen Elizabeth walked in looking magnificent in a glamorous low-cut dress. Mayor White, with his movie star looks, was there to welcome her. But Kevin must have missed the memo about no touching, because the first thing he did was give the Queen a big hug. The suits from the State Department gasped, and then the Queen hugged him back. The mayor held the Queen's hand as he took her around the room to meet everyone. I was standing off to one side with Ira Jackson, Kevin's former chief of staff, who was still a source of sound advice for me. When the mayor and the Queen got to us, Kevin said to her, "You know Ira and George. Her Majesty must have been thinking, huh?
I can swear I saw the State Department guy go shaking their heads. The royal couple enjoyed a luncheon, and the mayor made sure plenty of fine wine was served. The queen was offered a glass. Dropping her voice almost to a whisper, the Queen of England asked the mayor of Boston if it would be possible to have a gin and tonic instead. The mayor turned to me and gave an order, find some gin. Needless to say, we had none at City Hall, and since it was before noon on Sunday, no bars were open yet. I grabbed Rob Conway, a Boston Public Police Department officer assigned to Area A, and explained the problem. Fortunately, there was a lot of officers around for security, and Ron dispatched two motorcycle cops to the old Seaside Restaurant in Faneuil Hall to bring back gin and tonic water. Mission accomplished. The Queen had a winning personality. She said to someone there, "You have such a handsome mayor." A compliment that Kevin ate up. She also admired a picture of the Rolling Stones that the mayor had in his office, a memento to the night a couple of years earlier when, en route to a concert at Boston Garden, the Stones had been arrested at Warwick Airport in Rhode Island for assaulting a photographer. Kevin, fearing the Garden crowd would riot if the Stones didn't show, expedited their release and got them to Boston with a police escort in time to take the stage just at midnight. The Queen must have appreciated what the mayor had done for her countrymen. Tour of the city. The rest of the Queen's day was filled with motorcades, a parade, private engagements, and to top it off, a huge cake created by Montilio's Bakery in Quincy, a 3-foot by 6-foot replica of the royal yacht, with the words, "Welcome to Boston, Queen Elizabeth and Prince Philip." She loved the cake so much she wanted to put it onto her yacht for a party that night. The cake was so big that it had to be hauled to Charlestown by a city truck and hoisted onto Britannia with a crane. By nightfall, the royal couple had departed aboard Britannia for Montreal for the opening ceremony of the Olympics. In Boston, millions of people continued to tour the tall ships for 4 more days. 5 decades later, it's clear that July 1976 was a turning point in Boston's history. The city had hosted a global event in the British monarch, and its doing so had shaken off its reputation as a parochial backwater. Boston earned national attention for something other than racial tension and urban decline. A role in the founding of the nation, our historic architecture, the vast potential of our working harbor, all of it was on display for the world to see. Kevin White went on to serve as mayor for 8 more years, and his administration became known for the many brilliant, talented people he brought into local government. By the time he left office, much of his vision had become reality, or what, well, is on his way. It was the start of a period of amazing growth. Downtown and the financial district were being revitalized. Copley Square was being developed. The waterfront was open to greater public access. The transformation of Faneuil Hall was completed. Most of all, the spirit of Boston was alive and healthy. The good feelings would endure and expand as the city developed into an international hub for innovation, technology, and health services. July 1976 showed what the city was capable of, and it all started with sailing ships and a royal visitor. They really were healing events. George K. Reagan is the founder of a public relations firm, Reagan Communications, and former communications director for Mayor Kevin White. This next piece is under the heading Commercial Fishing. President Trump to reopen edge of Georgia's bank to scalloping. Also announces new National Scallops Day by Tim Dunn of the Herald. Be sure to set aside some room at the dinner table for scallops this summer. After a New Bedford-based scalloper advocated for the Massachusetts fishing industry at the White House last month, President Trump has reopened a vast expanse of fishing grounds off the New England coast to scalloping.
The area has been closed to fishing since 1994 under former President Bill Clinton. Trump last week declared July 2nd to be a new national holiday, National Scallops Day, in celebration of the National Oceanographic and Atmospheric Administration's decision to reopen the northern edge of Georgia's banks, saying the move will fulfill the dreams of our great fishermen who were so badly treated by the Obama and Biden administrations and by the country of Canada. The NOAA, per Trump's order, is also loosening regulations on the industry with reforms to scallop regulations regarding permit stacking, access area allocations, and firm start dates to begin harvesting larger and more profitable scallops. The White House says it's an effort to restore competitiveness to the United States seafood industry as foreign companies capitalize off American fishing grounds that U.S. fishermen have been denied access to. That will mean millions more pounds of beautiful white scallops a year on the kitchen table for Americans, and more jobs in Norfolk, Virginia, Cape May, New Jersey, New Bedford, Massachusetts, and essentially all parts of the East Coast, President Trump said in a post to True Social. This is in addition to freeing up a massive area off the East Coast for our great lobster fishermen and others, an environmental monument declared by Barack Hussein Obama and Sleepy Joe Biden that I terminated, and a 500,000 square miles of the beautiful Pacific Ocean where every country was allowed to fish except for our great American fishermen. Trump continued, it is my great honor to have done so because I am a fisherman's friend. Go out and vote Republican in the midterms, because if the communists get in, you'll never fish again. The policy change comes just weeks after New Bedford-based scalloper John Lees joined several other commercial fishermen from across the country at the White House to advocate for a U.S. fishing industry and witness the signing of a proclamation 8031 called a Proclamation Restoring American Commercial Fishing in the Pacific. John Lees, who is the president of the Sustainable Scalloping Fund, an organization representing 22 owners and 140 vessels, praised the decision by NOAA and thanked President Trump for prioritizing a more competitive fishing industry. We are grateful to President Trump for his team for listening to the men and women of the scallop fleet and acting on their behalf, Lees said. Permit stacking and northern edge access will make our fishery more competitive, more sustainable, and more valuable to the American families who depend on it. This is what it looks like when Washington puts American fishermen first. During the signing ceremony at the Oval Office, Lees spoke directly to President Trump about challenges the industry faces in New Bedford and the rest of New England, advocating for certain changes to regulations on the use of scalloping vessels and regaining access to the coveted area of Georgia's banks. This could have come to pass due to the advocacy former Bristol County Sheriff Tom Hodgson, who ran all three of Trump's state campaigns in 2016, 2020, and 2024. Hodgson tells the Herald he helped Lees score a visit to the White House. These poor fishermen were watching people from other countries fish those areas, and they weren't allowed in there to get their scallops and other fish that rightly should have been able to. And it was done by their own government, Hodgson told the Herald over the phone. I'm just really pleased and grateful for the president doing what he did and acting as quickly as he did, Hodgson continued. I remembered hearing him during the fishermen's meeting in the Oval Office saying, "You're kidding me," when he was told by John Lees about the challenges scallopers are facing, he said. In February, President Trump issued a proclamation restoring U.S. commercial fishing access to national monuments on the East Coast, most notably the Northeast Canyons and Seamounts Marine National Monument off the coast of New England.
The area has been closed off by former presidents George W. Bush, with the closed territory expanded by President Barack Obama and Joe Biden. And now today's Politicians and Politics column. Aging Markey highlights endorsement from aging Jane Fonda by Tim Dunn. An aging Senator Ed Markey is showing off a new endorsement of his re-election campaign by celebrity and political activist Jane Fonda, who, at 88 years old, has been in the game of political activism for over a half a century. There is almost no one in the United States Senate who is as old as Ed Markey on the issue and on the climate, and that's why I am strongly supporting him for re-election, Fonda said in a video posted to X by Markey. Progressive leadership means fighting for big ideas, and what Ed Markey does every day. When some said not now on climate action, Ed said we cannot wait. The endorsement comes as Markey is set to turn 80 years old on Saturday, and if reelected to another 6 years in Washington, he will be 86 years old by the end of that term. It also comes as his primary opponent, Congressman Seth Moulton, has been running on a platform of being a younger, fresher face the Senate needs to continue to carry on Democrat values. Moulton has been notably promised, if elected, to replace Markey, to not vote for Senator Chuck Schumer, a Democrat of New York, to return as Senate president if Democrats take the chamber in 2026. I will not vote for Chuck Schumer for Senate leadership and follow the establishment in Washington, said Moulton at the Massachusetts Democratic Convention in May. I'm grateful to be in this fight with my friend Jane Fonda, Jane Climate Pack, and the young people that fight alongside who are leading the fight for a livable planet. With Jane and his movement at our backs, we are going to fight forward and we are going to win, Markey said in a Thursday post on X featuring Fonda's video endorsement. Markey has combated Moulton's attacks on his age with a push to gain even more support from the LGBTQ plus community by highlighting comments Moulton made in 2024 regarding trans athletes participating in girls' youth and collegiate sports, where Moulton expressed concern with a trans athlete potentially injuring one of his daughters on the athletic field. He has been a champion for the progressive ideas that define our times before they became popular, and no one has been fighting Donald Trump's hateful agenda as passionately and effectively as Ed Markey, Fonda continued. He is a courageous, bold leader who stands up and delivers for us. I'm proud to endorse Ed Markey for the United States Senate and to call him my friend. I hope and I pray you will join me and support Ed Markey. Markey will face off against Moulton in September's primary. The winner, which will take on Republican candidate John Deaton in the general election in November. And now we turn to the police blotter. Man found shot dead in Cambridge by Flint McColgan. A pedestrian found the body of a 32-year-old man lying in the ground near the intersection of Broadway and Norfolk Streets in Cambridge early Saturday morning. Middlesex District Attorney Marion Ryan and Cambridge Police Commissioner Pauline Wells issued a joint statement that Xavier Bautista, a Cambridge resident, appeared to have been shot at around 4:30 a.m. A pedestrian found Batista's body about an hour later and called the police. Paramedics with the Cambridge Fire Department declared Batista dead at the scene. Police are investigating his shooting. Anyone with information on the incident is asked to contact the Cambridge Police Department at 617-349-3300. The Cambridge Police Department says that those wishing to submit an anonymous tip can do so by following the instructions on the department's website at cambridgepolice.org.
Incident summary. The Boston Police Department responded to 239 incidents in the 24-hour period ending at 10 a.m. on Saturday, according to the department's incident log. Those include 2 robberies, 9 aggravated assaults, 1 commercial burglary, 2 residential burglaries, 1 theft from a vehicle, 2 stolen vehicles, and 11 instances of miscellaneous larceny. Arrest. All of the below-named defendants are presumed innocent until proven guilty. Stephen Bryant, 108 Fawndale Street, Roslindale, Mass., operating an unregistered motor vehicle. James Jacks, 88 Gordon Avenue, Hyde Park, unlicensed and suspended operation of a motor vehicle. Manuel Andrade Alfonso, no address listed, criminal operation of a motor vehicle with a suspended license. Edgar Pagrero, Jamaica Plain, breaking and entering in the nighttime for a felony. Jefferson Rodriguez, no address listed, unlicensed operation of a motor vehicle. Philip Francis, 2016 Hyde Park Avenue, Boston, violation of auto laws, concealment of a number plate. Gerald Hamilton, 14 Waverly Street, Boston, external warrant. Daryl Ritchie, 1202 Commonwealth Avenue, Boston, shoplifting. James Nicola, 39 Boylston Street, Boston, larceny of more than $1,200. DeLon Giles, 72 Radcliffe Street, Dorchester, Massachusetts, criminal operation of a motor vehicle with a suspended license. Louise Vaud, 383 Talbot Street, Dorchester, Mass., fugitive from justice on a court warrant. Shade Isaac, 86 West 7th Street, Boston, assault with a dangerous weapon. Peter Cavallo, 25 Humphreys Place, Dorchester, disorderly conduct. Joseph Oliveira, 43 West 3rd Street, New York, New York, breaking and entering at nighttime for a felony. Hakeem Pleasant, 474 Ash Street, Brockton, assault and battery. Tayon Turner-Simpson, 9 Holbrook Street, Boston, carrying a firearm without a license. And that's all we have time for today, ladies and gentlemen. Thanks so much for listening, and we hope to see you next week for the reading of the Boston Sunday Herald.

0: Hi, my name is Billy, and here is today's weather forecast for the Talking Information Center. Today, it's going to be partly sunny with degrees high near 82. The sun will rise today at 5:14 a.m. The sun will set today at 8:24 p.m. And the sun will rise tomorrow at 5:14 a.m. And that's all the weather I have for today. Billy giving you the weather for the Talking Information Center. Have a wonderful day.
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0: And coming up next on the Talking Information Center, it's the New York Times. 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
6: Hello. This is Jean at the Talking Information Center, and here are the front page stories from the New York Times for Sunday, July 5, 2026. Fireworks and Trump speech cap Independence Day celebrations. By Sean McCreesh. An hour before midnight on the 4th of July, President Trump appeared on the National Mall to give a speech that blended American history, tales of old war heroes, happy patriotic talk, and a handful of political chum. As he did one night earlier at Mount Rushmore, Mr. Trump used the nation's birthday to scaremonger about Democrats 4 months before the midterms. He talked a lot again about communism and demand that Congress pass an act that would make it harder to vote. While extolling the values that make this country special, he said, "Unlike so many others in the world, in this country we have freedom of speech, freedom of religion, equal justice under the law, although I wasn't treated that well, but we won't get into that." What was meant to be the centerpiece of the nation's 250th anniversary celebration was in some ways just another Trump rally. The president who calls himself the man who gets much larger audiences than Elvis in his prime has a set list. He rarely deviates from it. Even the warm-up acts were the same as usual. Mr. Trump got the tenor Christopher Macchio to sing God Bless America. Next up was Lee Greenwood. He sang God Bless the USA. These were the singers the organizers could get after many other entertainers bolted, wanting nothing to do with the lawn parties that the Trump administration had planned for the nation's anniversary. It was a minor miracle the speech happened at all. Days of extreme heat in Washington led to rolling storms and lightning bolts Saturday night. People who traveled from all over the country to stand in line for hours were forced off the mall by the authorities and told to take cover in government buildings shortly before the president was meant to appear. A few minutes after 9 p.m., he posted online that the show would go on, even if it meant he had to speak at 2 in the morning. "Storms bring luck to whatever the occasion," he wrote. "They also make events a little bit more exciting." About an hour later, he posted again, I'm here. About an hour after that, he walked on stage. I want to thank everybody because they did the right thing, he said. I said, there's no way if we have to speak in front of one person at 4 o'clock in the morning, I'm going to be there. There's no way we can be deterred. He brought artifacts with him. There was a flag, he said, was the first to fly over the Brooklyn Bridge. There was a flag that, he said, flew triumphant when the British waved the white flag of surrender at Yorktown. The speech did contain much more history than what one ordinarily hears at a Trump rally. The president talked about the genius of the founding fathers. He made mention of Annie Oakley, Buffalo Bill, and Lewis and Clark. He told the story of Sergeant William Harvey Kearny, the first African-American man to win the Medal of Honor. He loved our country, Mr. Trump said. He loved our flag. Several veterans appeared on stage, and Mr. Trump told stories of their valor and thanked them for their service. But his typical asides had a way of puncturing the history lesson. We rebuilt our military in my first term, he said at one point. We used it a little bit in our, actually I should say, third term, but I won't do that because I don't want any controversy. After about 40 minutes, he was finished. Sometimes he goes for double that. We have a great fireworks display tonight, and I'm going to be watching it with you, he told the crowd who'd braved the heat and the rain and the lightning to hear him. It's going to start very quickly, so thank you very much, he said. You're going to really like this. They're some of the most famous words ever written. Have you ever really read them? By A.O. Scott. The United States themselves are essentially the greatest poem, Walt Whitman wrote, but the nation was conceived in prose. Other countries have national holidays that commemorate feats of revolutionary or military glory. This one celebrates a document. The Declaration of Independence was a charter and a manifesto, yes, but in essence, it was a memo, a hastily drafted, feverishly edited, hand-copied piece of committee work. A masterpiece, too. It's poetry, philosophy, and polemic, all in a little more than 1,300 words, and all represented in its second and most famous sentence. We hold these truths to be self-evident, that all men are created equal, that they are endowed by their Creator with certain unalienable rights, that among these are life, liberty, and the pursuit of happiness. No matter how many times you've read it before, it's worth reading again. Each idea flows from the previous one, and a comprehensive argument takes shape. We are equal. We have rights. Those rights describe the very essence of our humanity. That's a lot. Pages and pages have been written on this passage, seeking out its ideological subtext, its historical context, and its intellectual pretexts in classical and early modern thought. But the plain English of the first 35 words, from we to happiness, is still remarkable in its sweep, and radical in its implications. It moves from a theory of knowledge to a vision of the good. We, putting aside for a moment just who this we might be, don't appeal to precedent, tradition, or any other external authority, but to the evidence of our own eyes. Human equality is not aspirational, it's obvious. Furthermore, this equality isn't just a formal mathematical axiom. It has a specific moral and metaphysical content. A human creature is defined by the possession of rights, by a divinely granted entitlement to live, to act, and to prosper. This is remarkable writing, and also a slippery and variable text. English grammar was a more fluid enterprise in 1776. Punctuation and capitalization were irregular. In the first printed version, for example, there was no period after happiness. The sentence kept going, swelling to paragraph length and encompassing all of human nature in a chiming succession of clauses. Even the simplest gloss, the near heretical attempt to put the language of the Declaration in other words, hints at the complexity rippling through the crystalline clarity of the prose. Every word is a fighting word, begging to be contested. What exactly did they mean by equal, by creator, by liberty, by we? Over the years, writers of various scholarly, literary, and political temperaments have proposed answers. One assumption that has guided generations of interpreters is that Thomas Jefferson, John Adams, and their collaborators meant a lot more than they said. Their simple words reflect deep learning and complicated agendas. Some historians have highlighted the influence of John Locke and other philosophers of the Enlightenment. Others have emphasized the economic and political concerns of merchants, artisans, and farmers in a prosperous outpost of the British Empire. Those specific contexts and hidden meanings are important, but if the Declaration remains relevant and vital for ordinary readers after 250 years, it may be for the opposite reason. Its writers said so much more than they meant. The genius of the document lies not in the original, local intentions that might be excavated from it, but in the meanings that later generations have projected onto it. Unlike its younger sibling, the U.S. Constitution, the Declaration isn't an instruction manual. Interpreting it isn't the job of tenured specialists. It belongs to the secular realms of politics and literature, which means that it lives to be adapted, quoted, and misquoted, wrenched out of its original bearings, and repurposed. The contradictions and limitations of the historical text are self-evident. The founders proclaimed liberty in a slave-owning society. They could hardly have anticipated the raucous, pluralistic, self-polarizing democracy the United States would become. For what it's worth, they didn't, in 1776, imagine what we know as the United States at all, but rather 13 autonomous, loosely affiliated political entities. They wrote, as everyone does, in the heat of a chaotic present and in the face of an unknowable future. That future, a succession of chaotic presents, including the one we now occupy, has looked back at those men gathered in Philadelphia as signers of an as-yet uncashed check. Abraham Lincoln at Gettysburg cited the words of the Declaration as a promise to be, however belatedly, fulfilled. 67 years ago, our fathers brought forth on this continent a new nation, conceived in liberty and dedicated to the proposition that all men are created equal. And nearly 100 years later, at the March on Washington, the Reverend Dr. Martin Luther King Jr. warned that the check had bounced. When the architects of our republic wrote the magnificent words of the Constitution and the Declaration of Independence, they were signing a promissory note to which every American was to fall heir. This note was a promise that all men, yes, black men as well as white men, would be guaranteed the unalienable rights of life, liberty, and the pursuit of happiness. It is obvious today that America has defaulted on this promissory note, insofar as her citizens of color are concerned. For Lincoln and King, the Declaration functions as both a sacred text and an unfulfilled promise. The conditions that it holds to be self-evident in that second sentence did not, at the time it was written, exist in any known reality. Whether they subsequently did or ever could is the subject of debates that have more or less defined our politics ever since, but the ringing confidence of the statement has not diminished. The source of that confidence, the conviction that gives the prose its bracing clarity, lies in the founders' understanding of what they were against. Liberty and equality were ideals yet to be realized, but tyranny was a fact. The main body of the Declaration is devoted to describing its manifestations in exacting detail, taxing the colonists without their consent, suspending their legislatures, keeping standing armies among them. In order to justify the radical and unprecedented disruption of the status quo put forth at the beginning, the invocation of self-evident truths and inherent rights is a warrant for the destruction of existing order, a rhetorical erasure not only of the divine right of kings, but also, more generally, of the prerogatives of power. This is a revolutionary document. Many years after it was written, when the world, emerging from the Napoleonic Wars, seemed to be entering an era of reaction and retrenchment, Jefferson wrote to Adams that the flames kindled on the 4th of July, 1776, have spread over too much of the globe to be extinguished by the feeble engines of despotism. On the contrary, they will consume those engines and all who work them. Momentary unity at a funeral masks deep divisions among Iran's leaders. By Farnaz Fasihi. When Iran's leaders and senior military commanders paid tribute to the slain supreme leader, Ayatollah Ali Khamenei, in the elaborate week-long funeral that began on Friday, it was supposed to be a display of strength, endurance, and unity after war with the United States and Israel. A military band played an anthem. Officials who had not appeared together in public since the war began months ago walked side by side. The president, the speaker of parliament, the head of the judiciary, the top generals in the Revolutionary Guards Corps. Missing, notably, was Ayatollah Mojtaba Khamenei, who succeeded his father as the new supreme leader and who has not been seen in public since his appointment in March. The moment offered a respite from the weeks and days leading to the funeral, when senior Iranian officials and prominent political figures fought openly and viciously over negotiations with the United States. They traded accusations of delusion, treason, coup plotting, and disobeying and manipulating the new supreme leader. "I spit on this era where they kill our leader and then we speak of peace with the United States," a prominent hardline strategist, Hassan Rahimpour Azghadi, recently declared at a rally in the capital, Tehran. Instead of negotiations, he called for revenge. Ayatollah Khamenei tried to settle that furor by issuing a carefully worded written statement, a move that only further fanned the flames. The hardline supporters have chanted at nightly rallies that they will back down only if the supreme leader shows his face or releases an audio recording. He has done neither. It even remains unclear whether Ayatollah Khamenei, 56, will appear at any of his father's funeral ceremonies this week. He was absent on Wednesday at the memorial ceremony in Tehran for his wife, who was killed with their teenage son and other relatives on the war's first day, when Israeli and U.S. forces bombed the family compound. Nonetheless, funeral organizers have tried to portray the ceremonies as a farewell to the father and a pledge of allegiance to his son. Two Revolutionary Guards members and a person involved with the funeral planning said in interviews that Ayatollah Khamenei has told officials that he wants to participate. He would like to attend the burial ceremony at a Shiite shrine of Imam Reza in the city of Mashhad, scheduled for July 9, the officials said, and to recite the prayer of the dead over his father's body. In his first public statement after taking power in March, Ayatollah Khamenei said that he had seen his father's body. The Iranians, who all asked for anonymity because they were not authorized to discuss sensitive funeral preparations publicly, said security officials had so far rejected the idea out of concerns that Israel could try to assassinate Ayatollah Khamenei at the ceremony or track his movements to his hiding spot. Ayatollah Khamenei's absence has raised questions about who is really running the country and allowed extraordinary open divisions to fester. Last week, Mohammad Bagher Ghalibaf, the parliamentary speaker who has led negotiations with the United States and emerged as a key political figure, was abruptly cut off on live television and taken off the air as he explained details of the ceasefire agreement. A firestorm followed, with calls for the director of state broadcasting, who was appointed by the senior Khamenei and hails from the ultra-hardline camp, to be fired. For months, state television has amplified attacks against the negotiating team. In nightly rallies held in Tehran squares, conservatives have called for the prosecution and even the death of negotiators. Foreign Minister Abbas Araghchi, who also participated in the negotiations, was heckled when he visited a Shia shrine in Iraq, where he was organizing part of the funeral, by Iranian pilgrims chanting, "Death to appeasers," videos showed. A well-known hardline political analyst, Fouad Izadi, on state television last week called the government and Mr. Ghalibaf's team stupid with no brains and deluded. Iran has always had intense political rivalries that have sometimes exploded into public view. But traditionally, these divisions have been between conservative and reformist factions, one intent on holding on to the religious, anti-Western ideology of the Islamic Revolution, and the other seeking and often failing to bring change. Now, in the void left by the killing of the senior supreme leader, who exerted absolute power over all important decisions, the conservatives have split. One side describes itself as pragmatic, arguing that survival will require ending hostilities with the United States and opening the economy. The other, a minority of hardliners, rejects any concessions to the United States, including on Iran's nuclear program, and believes Iran can prevail by prolonging the war. The public divisions only scratch the surface of the deeper fractures emerging out of sight, according to four senior Iranian officials and the two members of the Revolutionary Guards. They describe a vicious battle by each side to claim the new Ayatollah as an ally and dominate Iran's political future. So far, they say, the pragmatic branch, which includes senior generals of the Revolutionary Guards, Mr. Ghalibaf, President Masoud Pezeshkan, and General Mohammad Bagher Zoghadar, the head of the Supreme National Security Council, has gained the upper hand. They have ignored the noise and pushed through key decisions about accepting a ceasefire, negotiating directly with Vice President J.D. Vance, and signing an agreement with President Trump. Iranian officials said part of the reason hardliners were so averse to a deal with U.S. officials was because they understood the current negotiations were broader than the 2015 nuclear deal with world powers and could pave the way for sweeping changes if Iran and the United States reached a détente after 47 years of hostility. "We want a grand bargain that removes the threat of war and allows us to prosper economically," said Mehdi Ramati, an analyst close to the government in Iran, in an interview. "People just want to live." Mr. Pezeshkan said recently that Ayatollah Khamenei approved the decision to reach a diplomatic deal with the United States and that he refuses to bend to the will of a minority. But so far, even declaring a definitive victory in talks has been difficult, analysts say, because negotiations have stalled. Mr. Trump has threatened a return to war, and tit-for-tat attacks have briefly erupted. This has given the hardliners ammunition to say that trusting the United States is foolish, and that because Ayatollah Khamenei is no fool, he could not possibly approve of the diplomatic outreach. One hardline cleric and lawmaker, Mahmoud Nabavian, recently asked on social media, "Is a coup underway?" Kamran Ghazanfari, another lawmaker in that camp, said in a video message the government was conspiring to keep parliament closed and paying people to stay off the streets, so lawmakers cannot oppose the semi-coup taking place against the supreme leader. In the months since the war began, generals in the Revolutionary Guards have consolidated power, effectively running the country. In a sign of how decision-making has shifted from the absolute power of the father to a more collective process under the son, Iran's Vice President for Executive Affairs, Mohammad Jafar Ghamfana, recently said the new supreme leader did not have the last word. The Ayatollah's opinion, Mr. Ghamfana said, was like those of other officials and should be debated and considered. If we are supposed to only implement the supreme leader's opinions, then why do we have a parliament and a national security council? He said in an address to senior government leaders. Such declarations would have been unthinkable under the former supreme leader. Ayatollah Khamenei's invisibility and his inability to quiet down the fighting have raised questions inside Iran's political circles about whether his rule in absentia is sustainable in the long term, according to the four senior Iranian officials. The supreme leader's biggest test so far has been his handling of the U.S. negotiations. During the final stages of the talks, when Ayatollah Khamenei was hesitating about approving the preliminary ceasefire deal, Mr. Bezeshkian visited him, according to the four officials familiar with the details of the meeting. The president told the supreme leader that the economic situation was dire, that the U.S. naval blockade was crippling Iran, and that he would step down if he rejected the agreement, the official said. The head of the central bank, Abdel Nasser Hamati, also wrote a letter to Ayatollah Khamenei saying the country was facing an acute budget crisis and critical food and medical supplies would run out by the end of August if the naval blockade persisted, the officials said. Mr. Hamati's letter explained that it was impossible for Iran to sell its oil and find alternative trade routes at the scale it needed. These communications, the four officials said, were instrumental in said. Mr. Hamati's letter explained that it was impossible for Iran to sell its oil and find alternative trade routes at the scale it needed.

deal, Mr. Pezeshkian has said. Once the funeral ends, Ayatollah Khamenei must make important decisions on key appointments to lead the judiciary, state broadcasting, the Basij militia force, and his chief of staff. Those decisions, said Iranian officials, will signal which side he favors. The guards and Mr. Ghalibaf are among his closest allies and had aided his ascent, while the hardline faction had pushed another candidate. We are witnessing real, tense politics and a fight for the future of the country, said Vali Nasser, an Iran expert and professor at Johns Hopkins University. If the pragmatics prevail, the hardliners will be pushed to the margins, and they are fighting it. Trump's huge windfall has few known global precedents, by Jason Horowitz. Silvio Berlusconi, the Italian prime minister and billionaire mogul who died in 2023, is often considered to have set the mold for President Trump with his mastery of the news media, gilded taste, and, above all, legislative maneuvers that drew accusations of conflicts of interest. Mr. Berlusconi passed laws that appeared tailor-made to protect and benefit his family's vast business empire, and his annual earning disclosures showed he had been paid tens of millions of dollars while serving as prime minister. This week, new financial disclosures suggested that Mr. Trump has broken that mold by making at least $2.2 billion in his first year back in the White House, including about $1.4 billion from his family's cryptocurrency businesses. Mr. Trump's profits are a haul once unimaginable for any leader of a liberal democracy, particularly a sitting American president. No modern Western leader has ever publicly disclosed such big windfalls while in office. The Trump family's earnings, experts said, have moved him into an echelon of enrichment more associated with strongmen in Russia and Turkey. His gains were all the more striking because the United States has long positioned itself as a standard-bearer for financial regulation, anti-graft measures, and the rule of law. Yet his cryptocurrency earnings highlight an unusually glaring conflict. As president, Mr. Trump oversees the regulation of an industry that, as a businessman, he also greatly profits from. The White House has denied that Mr. Trump or his family had engaged in conflicts of interest, and he has personally brushed aside such concerns, saying this week, "I never speak to any of the people that run the money." That reluctance to acknowledge any conflict now makes it harder, experts said, for anti-corruption investigators in countries big and small to combat behavior that the United States, until Mr. Trump's presidency, once condemned. How the U.S. behaved was quite influential in shaping international norms, said Professor Liz David Barrett, director of the Center for the Study of Corruption at the University of Sussex. Now, Mr. Trump's windfall has undermined the idea that there is a standard to which we should all be aspiring, she said. It was now easier for other global leaders to ask, why should I regulate my behavior when the greatest power in the world is not regulating its president? She added. Mr. Trump is, of course, hardly alone when it comes to accusations of exploiting public office for private profit. Mr. Berlusconi himself came to power under a bribery scandal that removed Italy's ruling class. Prime Minister Benjamin Netanyahu of Israel has defended himself against charges of bribery, fraud, and breach of trust. He is accused of granting regulatory favors to prominent businessmen in exchange for gifts or sympathetic media coverage. Spain's former prime minister, José Luis Rodríguez Zapatero, has been placed under formal investigation on suspicion of influence peddling, which he denies. And its current prime minister, Pedro Sánchez, recently defended himself in parliament amid corruption allegations against his wife, brother, and former political allies. But the immensity of the Trump family's profits, experts said, put him into a different league to any of those leaders.
Mr. Trump and his family have not been accused of violating

0: violating the law to achieve their windfall, and he is exempt from laws that would otherwise require senior U.S. officials to sell holdings in companies that might be helped by their political decisions. Still, the scale of the profits has instead drawn comparisons with President Vladimir V. Putin of Russia. Mr. Putin officially owns only a modest apartment, two vintage Soviet cars, a Lada SUV, and a Soviet camping trailer, but critics have claimed that he is the boss of a vast network of oligarchs and state power that have made him one of the richest people in the world. An anti-corruption foundation led by Alexei Navalny, the Russian activist who died in a Russian jail in 2024, said that Mr. Putin had amassed a wide array of personal assets. The foundation alleged that those included estates across Russia, to yachts in Europe, and a sprawling estimated $1.3 billion palatial complex on the Black Sea, equipped with its own underground multi-story bunker system with a tunnel to the beach, vast private luxury vineyards, and a hockey rink. Mr. Putin denied owning the property. In Africa, Sani Abacha of Nigeria, the general and former dictator who died in 1998, was accused by the Nigerian government of looting billions of dollars, including money taken from the central bank. The Congolese dictator Mobutu Sese Seko, who took power in a coup in 1965, laundered vast sums through real estate in Europe before he died in 1997. That property included a mansion on the French Riviera and a lavish palace complex in his hometown. Professor David Barrett said that the Trump family's business ventures also drew comparisons with political dynasties in Asia, where leaders have been accused of conflicts of interest between their political activities and their family's business empires. Mr. Trump's family business, the Trump Organization, has licensed the Trump name to properties in countries that rely on the Trump administration's support, including Saudi Arabia and Qatar. The White House has often rejected concerns over such issues, saying that Mr. Trump's children run the organization, not the president. The family of Thaksin Shinawatra, a telecom billionaire and the populist former prime minister of Thailand, is among the Asian dynasties that have been accused of abusing their proximity to power. He was jailed for having used his time in office to further enrich his family after, among other things, his wife bought a desirable plot of land from a government agency. Mr. Thaksin said the conviction was politically motivated. Najib Razak, until 2018, the prime minister of Malaysia, presided over the systematic bilking of billions of dollars from the state sovereign wealth fund, which he helped co-found. It helped to finance a superyacht, fine art, and hundreds of handbags found in his wife's closets. He has been convicted of abuse of power, money laundering, and breach of trust, among other charges, and sentenced to more than 20 years in prison so far. Professor David Barrett said that increasing polarization in many countries made it easier for leaders to escape accountability. In a polarized society, voters often view accusations against their chosen political leaders as a politically motivated attack, rather than a legitimate source for concern, leading them to dismiss the claim's relevance. Or, even if voters believe the accusations, Professor David Barrett said, their loyalty to their parties and leaders can allow them to turn a blind eye to their missteps. As Mr. Trump said of his own deal-making in January, I found out that nobody cared. Mr. Berlusconi's close friend, Fedele Confalonieri, once said something similar. Of course Mr. Berlusconi has a conflict of interest, Mr. Confalonieri told me in 2011, as Italy became increasingly polarized between Mr. Berlusconi's supporters and critics. But it is so clear and so transparent, Mr. Confalonieri added, that it was hardly worth talking about. That kind of indifference has blunted the ability of traditional checks and balances to hold leaders accountable, experts said. If voters dispute the importance of accusations against their leaders, they may also eventually reject the legitimacy of the watchdogs making those accusations, According to Fernando Jimenez Sanchez, a political scientist who specializes in corruption at the University of Murcia, Spain. The stain of corruption can still be a powerful political weapon. Viktor Orban, Hungary's former prime minister, lost power in a recent election after voters turned on him, in part because of widespread corruption allegations against his government. Transparency International often put Hungary at the bottom of its annual corruption rankings for countries in the European Union. Yet, for many voters in countries run by populists, Mr. Sanchez said, checks and balances in general are seen as just another part of the elite politics they criticize. Since Watergate, he added, the United States has helped set the standard for international anti-corruption norms. Now, he said, Mr. Trump was setting a different standard that could have the effect of demolishing democratic guardrails and clearing the way for others' conflicts of interest. This, Mr. Sanchez said, is what is being lost. Who should I vote for? Voters turn to AI before casting their ballots. By Jennifer Medina. Mia Taylor looked down at her Los Angeles County election ballot a few weeks ago and felt a familiar mix of duty and dread. How could she possibly know the best choices in the dozens of local contests she was asked to vote in? Partly on a lark, she turned to a newly ubiquitous tool, Claude. Ms. Taylor snapped a picture of her ballot and asked, "So, who do I vote for here?" Claude, an AI chatbot developed by Anthropic to analyze data and hold natural conversations, initially declined to answer. Like OpenAI's ChatGPT and Google's Gemini, other widely used tools, Claude is trained to avoid answering political questions that could expose biases. So Ms. Taylor, a self-described liberal Democrat, sharpened her question, asking it to find links to well-regarded progressive groups and help her come up with strategic voting options. "Here are some sources you can look at," it replied, linking to voter guides and describing each race in detail. Ms. Taylor was especially torn about her vote for mayor, wondering how she could help stop Spencer Pratt, the Republican who momentarily looked likely to win one of the top two spots in the open primary. Claude's advice? Vote for the incumbent, Karen Bass, not Nithya Raman, a member of the city council. Mr. Pratt later lost the race, while Ms. Bass and Ms. Raman advanced to the general election. It was probably only a matter of time before voters began to use artificial intelligence to help guide their choices. The 2026 midterms may be the first American elections in which voters are using AI in meaningful numbers. Voters are turning to new AI tools to serve as nonpartisan researchers, viewing them as a viable alternative to traditional news coverage, voter guides, or social media. They provide an appealing and seemingly efficient way to learn about campaigns and ballot measures, allowing users to bypass the sometimes dizzying array of political literature, advertising, and commentary coming their way. But some experts warn that the tools are far from foolproof. The results they produce can be marred by factual errors or shaped by flawed assumptions. Chris Johnson, a 58-year-old resident of Atlanta, appreciates both the allure of relying on AI to choose candidates and the worry about its accuracy. Mr. Johnson, a registered Republican who considers himself a libertarian, has voted in every Georgia election for the past 40 years. When he prepared to vote in the state primary in May, he asked ChatGPT to tell him which of the candidates was the most libertarian. Initially, the system resisted answering directly, so Mr. Johnson asked it to rely on the candidate's voting history. The chatbot suggested Brad Raffensperger, the Georgia Secretary of State who was running for governor in the Republican primary, but ultimately lost the race. Mr. Johnson felt chagrined by how easy it was. He recalled that for years he read the print edition of the local newspaper to come up with his own sense of which candidates most closely matched his values. I felt a bit lazy for not doing more, he said. It felt easier, but I am not sure that everything was correct. The appeal of artificial intelligence tools, also referred to as large language models, lies in their simplicity. Users often find the information they produce more straightforward and understandable than data from a more traditional internet search. And many welcome the interaction. Researchers and AI companies are already envisioning a time when political campaigns create their own chatbots, enabling voters to question them directly. There is a reason these models are persuasive. They come up with facts or factual claims and are just good, clear explainers, said David G. Rand, a professor of information science, marketing, and psychology at Cornell University, who has done extensive research on the effectiveness of artificial intelligence in political persuasion. Earlier this year, before voting in a local school board election, Mr. Rand turned to our artificial intelligence for help. He uploaded an hour-long video of a campaign forum and then asked which of the candidates most closely matched his values. He used this research to make his choices. And when he ran his picks by friends who were more involved in local politics, they endorsed his reasoning. Still, Mr. Rand noted, the output is only as good as the input. AI tends to reaffirm and mirror users' biases, framing candidates' views through the voters' lens rather than objective facts. Anthropic, the parent company of Claude, has said users asking about political topics should get comprehensive, accurate, and balanced responses, responses that help them reach their own conclusions rather than steer them toward a particular viewpoint. In a lengthy statement earlier this year, the company said Claude is trained to treat different political viewpoints with equal depth, engagement, and analytical rigor. Jeremiah Hain, a 42-year-old psychotherapist in Los Angeles who has used ChatGPT routinely for other small tasks, recently employed it to help him choose candidates in races for mayor and various other offices. I don't have the time, nor did I want to do the same kind of research I have done in the past, he said. This was very intuitive, and I actually respect its intelligence, I guess. He was so enamored by the process that he posted a video on TikTok encouraging other voters to do the same. And because he knows his videos get more engagement when he is shirtless, Mr. Hain filmed himself bare-chested. I wanted to do this as a thirst trap on purpose, he said. But that sense of efficiency may mask the risks of turning over the democratic process to technology, some experts warn. Because most chatbots produce answers that sound confident and authoritative, users may not make the time to check the underlying claims. Ideally, AI tools for election help would rely on a curated and verified database of political information and policy platforms to help voters, rather than pulling data from across the internet, as the existing tools do, said Yamil Velez, a political science professor at Columbia University, who has researched the effectiveness of AI in convincing voters. But he was reluctant to completely dismiss the usefulness of AI in election decisions. It is important to think about what is the alternative, he said. After all, he added, most voters are unlikely to spend hours in the county clerk's office researching their election options. A year ago, Mr. Velez added, he would have said that voters would be better off relying on an internet search, but the AI tools are becoming increasingly accurate. Nonetheless, he cautioned, the current tools likely benefit candidates who are more vocal in the local press and on social media, making their views easier to find. Campaign strategists are keenly aware that voters are using these tools and have begun looking for ways to get more favorable results by publishing more material online in formats that chatbots prefer, such as using bullet points. Still, in interviews, people who had used AI to research election choices said it allowed them to vote with more confidence. Robert Siebelink, a 54-year-old Democrat who lives in Corona, California, turned to Claude after feeling overwhelmed by the prospect of researching the 61 candidates running for governor in his state, not to mention the candidates in less high-profile races. He uploaded his ballot and asked Claude to suggest candidates who most aligned with his values. Eventually, he narrowed down his choice for governor to two Democrats, Xavier Becerra and Tom Steyer, and asked Claude how to strategize. In less than half an hour, he had filled out his ballot and chosen Mr. Becerra. "I just felt so refreshed," Mr. Siebeling said. "That's the most informed voting that I have ever done. It felt like some political expert that knew all of the research, and we just sat down over coffee and chatted and they took notes," he said. Similarly, Ricky Powers, a 31-year-old Democrat who lives in Baltimore, took a photograph of his ballot before the recent Maryland primary and asked Claude to provide bullet points for each candidate. He said he was looking for a broader perspective than what he could get from candidate campaign websites. After checking some of the links for accuracy and to make sure that I truly like the candidates I am voting for, he used the summary to fill out his ballot on the spot. "The last time I voted, I spent probably 20 hours researching," he said. "This time was an hour." Still, Mr. Powers said, there are limits. While he had no hesitation uploading a blank ballot, he would never tell AI how he voted. In San Francisco, even $180,000 tech salaries are no longer enough. By Emmy Martin. Katrine Rasniak, 27, arrived in San Francisco in 2022 as a recruiter at LinkedIn, earning $70,000 a year. Her annual salary soared to $180,000 when she joined the software company Rippling to lead a team of account managers. Her partner, Adam Woodbury, 39, moved to the city in 2021 and earns $185,000 as a software engineer. These days, even those six-figure salaries are no longer enough in San Francisco. When Ms. Rasniak and Mr. Woodbury tried to find a one-bedroom apartment for under $5,000 a month this spring, they struck out. They looked at around 30 properties over 3 months, but all were too expensive and too in demand. At one listing for $5,200 a month, they found 30 people had added their names to a sign-up sheet within an hour of the open house. They ended the search. But even if they had found a place, a question lingered, whether a city where groceries and dinner with friends had become sources of financial concern was somewhere they could build a future. "I don't feel completely hopeless, but I don't think I can stay in SF," Ms. Rasniak said. Mr. Woodbury added, "At some point there was a slow transition where we both realized it just didn't make any sense." Ms. Rasniak and Mr. Woodbury are not struggling by any conventional measure. But as a wave of artificial intelligence wealth is set to deluge San Francisco, even young tech workers who came to the city chasing the Silicon Valley dream have started to say an affordable future feels increasingly out of reach. That's because the AI companies OpenAI and Anthropic, both with headquarters in San Francisco and valued at nearly $1 trillion, prepare to go public. An AI elite has emerged that can outspend other tech workers. The two companies, along with Elon Musk's newly public SpaceX, could mint more than 20 new billionaires among current and former employees, according to an analysis by Sakra, a private markets research firm. "I feel a little bit like I'm not good enough to live here anymore because I don't work at an AI company," Mr. Woodbury said, even though his salary puts him roughly in the top 20% of American households, according to Census Bureau data. Mr. Woodbury recently moved to Carnelian Bay on Lake Tahoe, California, which is less expensive. Ms. Rasniak remains in an apartment in San Francisco's Haight-Ashbury neighborhood, which she shares with two roommates and for which she pays $1,650 a month. They're making the long-distance relationship work. San Francisco has long wrestled with affordability, but the issue has been magnified as OpenAI, Anthropic, and other startups have attracted a flood of AI workers. The overall cost of living in the city sits 65.6% higher than the national average, according to the latest data from the Cost of Living Index by the Council for Community and Economic Research. Housing leads the markup. San Francisco's median home price topped $1.7 million in April, according to a report by Redfin, far above the national median of around $450,000. And in the last few months, the city's average apartment rent surpassed New York City's to be the nation's most expensive, reaching $3,827 a month, according to the real estate data firm CoStar. "It's a pressure cooker, and it's heated up really fast," said Nigel Hughes, a senior researcher at CoStar. The apartment vacancy rate in some of the city's most sought-after neighborhoods, including the Marina District, Pacific Heights, and South of Market, has fallen to roughly 3%, down from about 13% in 2020, according to CoStar data. New construction has stalled. Rising property prices are compounded by other factors. Utilities cost about 41% more in San Francisco than the national baseline, transportation runs roughly 43% higher, and groceries cost about 19% more than in the rest of the country, according to the Cost of Living Index. And it is increasingly hard to keep up with the Joneses, or in this case, Sam Altman, the chief executive of OpenAI, and Dario Amodei, the chief executive of Anthropic. The mean annual pay in San Francisco was $196,365 last year, up from $153,359 in 2020, according to the Bureau of Labor Statistics. Ted Egan, the city of San Francisco's chief economist, said high earners had always weighed whether to accept the city's trade-offs or leave for somewhere with a yard and garage. "What's new is the scale," he said. When Uber went public in 2019, its valuation was about $82 billion. OpenAI and Anthropic are estimated to be more than 10 times that, Mr. Egan said. Daniel Lurie, the mayor, said in a statement that his administration was working to reduce costs through access to child care, a new family housing zoning plan, and transit improvements. He did not specifically address the concerns of six-figure earners. The New York Times has sued OpenAI and Microsoft, claiming copyright infringement of news content related to AI systems. The companies have denied the claims. For Ms. Rasniak, the cost of existing in San Francisco has become its own drain. Her monthly budget has increased by about $1,000 more than previous years for what she describes as roughly the same life. Despite more than doubling her salary since she arrived, Ms. Rasniak said she felt neither wealthy nor that she was living paycheck to paycheck. Instead, it's something in between, a low-level vigilance about money that she had expected by now to have left behind. "I thought when I'd make 200K, I would be able to basically not worry about money at all," she said, adding that she and her friends stopped going out to restaurants last year and shifted to potlucks and reality TV nights. Demand from professionals for affordable housing has exploded. This month, Varsha Madhapusi, 25, who lives in the Lower Pacific Heights neighborhood and works in financial technology, posted two open rooms in the four-bedroom, one-bathroom home she rents, going for around $1,200 and $1,500 a month, to a private Facebook group, attaching a Google form and leaving it open for 24 hours. She received 88 responses immediately. In contrast, a single open room for about $1,400 drew 28 messages over 4 days last July. "I have never seen this kind of response," Ms. Madhapusi said. Jolie Gan, 23, moved to San Francisco in January after completing a Fulbright Fellowship at the Massachusetts Institute of Technology. She now has two jobs, working at the venture capital firm Andreessen Horowitz and writing for Core Memory, a technology and science publication, earning about $250,000 a year. She and her roommate have already moved 3 times in 2 months. In one case, they left an apartment that was misrepresented as a 2-bedroom. Another time, they departed a building that had black mold and rats. At $250,000 a year, and with no student loan debt, Ms. Gan said she felt she could manage, even saving for retirement. But she said she saw the strain on friends who were earning below $200,000, for whom rent, utilities, and groceries consume nearly everything that comes in. Ms. Gan said she was determined to stay in San Francisco for the next several years because of the career opportunities, the energy of the city, and the community she had built. As silly as this housing situation is, and as expensive as it gets, I think that all these intangibles are still worth it for me, she said. Ms. Rasniak and Mr. Woodbury have started thinking about Seattle. The life Ms. Rasniak imagines there is one she cannot picture affording in San Francisco, even on a combined income that would be remarkable almost anywhere else in the country. We want a house. We want a garage. We want storage, she said, and that just doesn't feel attainable here. That concludes this Sunday's reading from the New York Times. My name is Jean, and it's been my pleasure to read for you.
1: Hi, my name is Billy, and here is tonight's weather forecast for the Talking Information Center. This evening, it will be mostly cloudy, and then later, 20% slight chance of showers with degrees low around 66. The sun rose today at 5:14 a.m., the sun will set today at 8:24 p.m., and the sun will rise tomorrow at 5:14 a.m. And that's all the weather I have for today. I'm Billy giving you the weather for the Talking Information Center. Have a wonderful evening.
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11: And coming up next on the Talking Information Center, it's the Medical News Program. 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
11: Hello, this is Susan at the Talking Information Center. I'm reading The Medical Hour. I am reading on Tuesday, June 30th, 2026. From Edith Cowan University, scientists say travel could slow aging and boost your health. Retinol creams may get most of the attention in the fight against visible aging, but researchers at Edith Cowan University, or ECU, have pointed to a much bigger and more adventurous possibility, travel. In a 2024 interdisciplinary study published in the Journal of Travel Research, ECU researchers applied the theory of entropy to tourism, proposing that positive travel experiences may support physical and mental health in ways that could help slow some signs of aging. The work does not suggest that travel can stop aging, but it frames tourism as more than a break from routine. It may be a way to help the body maintain balance, resilience, and repair. Entropy is often described as the universe's movement toward disorder. In the context of health, the researchers suggest that experiences can either support or disrupt the body's ability to stay organized and functioning well. Positive travel experiences may help reduce that drift toward disorder, while stressful or unsafe travel may push the body in the opposite direction. Aging, as a process, is irreversible. While it cannot be stopped, it can be slowed down, ECU PhD candidate Fangli Yu said. According to Ms. Yu, travel may improve well-being by placing people in new environments, encouraging movement, increasing social interaction, and creating positive emotions. Those same ideas already appear in areas such as wellness tourism, health tourism, and yoga tourism. Tourism isn't just about leisure and recreation. It could also contribute to people's physical and mental health, Ms. Yu added. Viewed through an entropy lens, travel therapy could become a meaningful health intervention, Ms. Yu said. The idea is that positive travel experiences as part of a person's environment may help the body maintain a healthier, low entropy state by influencing four major body systems. Travel often combines unfamiliar surroundings with relaxing experiences. New settings can stimulate the body, raise metabolic activity, and help activate self-organizing processes that keep biological systems working smoothly. These experiences may also prompt the adaptive immune system, which helps the body recognize and respond to outside threats. Ms. Hugh said that this reaction improves the body's ability to perceive and defend itself against external threats. Put simply, the self-defense system becomes more resilient. Hormones conducive to tissue repair and regeneration may be released and promote the self-healing system's functioning. Relaxing travel activities may also help reduce chronic stress and calm an overactive immune response. Recreation can ease tension and fatigue in the muscles and joints, support metabolic balance, and strengthen the body's ability to resist wear and tear. This matters because travel is rarely just sitting still. Trips often include walking through cities, hiking trails, climbing, cycling, or simply spending more time on your feet than usual. That physical activity can increase metabolism, energy use, and nutrient movement throughout the body, all of which may support the systems that keep the body repaired and resilient. Participating in these activities could enhance the body's immune function and self-defense capabilities, bolstering its hardiness to external risks. Physical exercise may also improve blood circulation, expedite nutrient transport, and aid waste elimination to collectively maintain an active self-healing system. Moderate exercise is beneficial to the bones, muscles, and joints, in addition to supporting the body's anti-wear and tear system, Ms. Yu said. Since the 2024 study, related work has continued to explore travel therapy as a possible health and wellness approach. A 2025 research note by Hugh and colleagues described travel therapy as an emerging approach in which positive travel experiences may promote well-being, while also emphasizing the need to weigh benefits against risks. Another 2025 paper called for closer collaboration between travel medicine and tourism, reflecting a growing interest in how vacations, health risks, preventive care, and traveler well-being overlap. A 2025 systematic review also found that tourism and healthy aging is becoming an important interdisciplinary research area, but remains underexplored and in need of stronger methods and clearer future research directions. Together, these newer findings support a careful interpretation. Travel may offer real health-related benefits, especially when it includes movement, social connection, novelty, and restoration. But researchers are still working to understand how strong those effects are and who benefits most. The same research also cautions that travel is not automatically healthy. Tourists can face infectious diseases, accidents, injuries, violence, unsafe food or water, or other risks linked to poor planning or unsuitable travel choices. Conversely, tourism can involve negative experiences that potentially lead to health problems, paralleling the process of promoting entropy increase. A prominent example is the public health crisis of COVID-19. The central message is not that any trip will slow aging. Rather, positive travel experiences may help the body and mind function better by combining novelty, relaxation, physical activity, and social connection. When travel is safe, restorative, and active, it may do more than create memories. It could help support healthier aging from the inside out. From New York University, this simple blood test might detect depression before symptoms appear. Blood tests that track how certain white blood cells age may help identify depression by focusing on emotional and cognitive symptoms rather than physical ones. The research, published in the Journals of Gerontology, Series A, Biological Sciences, and Medical Sciences, moves scientists closer to finding a reliable biological marker for depression, a condition that affects nearly 1 in 5 adults in the United States. Today, depression is diagnosed based on what patients report about their symptoms. Doctors may order lab tests to rule out other illnesses, but there is still no objective biological test that can confirm depression or detect it early. Part of the challenge is that depression does not look the same for everyone. While some people experience physical or somatic symptoms such as fatigue, appetite changes, or restlessness, others mainly struggle with emotional and cognitive effects. These can include hopelessness, difficulty thinking clearly, or anhedonia, the inability to feel pleasure, and loss of interest in previously enjoyed activities. Depression is not a one-size-fits-all disorder. It can look really different from person to person, which is why it's so important to consider varied presentations and not just a clinical label, said study author Nicole Ballou Perez, assistant professor at NYU Rory Myers College of Nursing. Our study reveals unique biological underpinnings of mental health that are often obscured by broad diagnostic categories. Depression is especially common among people with immune-related conditions, such as HIV. This higher risk may stem from a combination of chronic inflammation, social stigma, and economic challenges. Women living with HIV are particularly affected, and depression can interfere with their ability to stay engaged in care and consistently take antiretroviral medications. For women with HIV who may be experiencing depression, we want to better understand what's going on and catch it earlier so that it doesn't harm their whole overall health, said Perez. To better understand the biology behind depression, researchers examined signs of accelerated aging in the body. Biological age, which does not always match a person's chronological age, can be estimated using epigenetic clocks. These tools measure chemical changes to DNA that occur over time. The study included 440 women, 261 living with HIV, and 179 without HIV from the Women's Interagency HIV Study. depression symptoms were assessed using the Center for Epidemiologic Studies Depression Scale, a 20-item questionnaire that evaluates both somatic and non-somatic symptoms. Blood samples were also analyzed to measure biological aging using two types of epigenetic clocks. One assessed aging across multiple cell types and tissues, while the other focused specifically on monocytes, a type of white blood cell involved in immune responses. Monocytes play an important role in HIV infection and are often elevated in people with depression. The findings showed that aging in monocytes was strongly associated with non-somatic symptoms of depression. These included anhedonia, feelings of hopelessness, and a sense of failure in both women with and without HIV. This is particularly interesting because people with HIV often have physical symptoms like fatigue that are attributed to their chronic illness rather than a depression diagnosis. But this flips on its head because we found that these measures are associated with mood and cognitive symptoms, not somatic symptoms, said Perez. In contrast, the broader epigenetic clock that measured multiple cell types did not show a link to depression symptoms. Perez emphasized that more research is needed before these findings can be used in clinical care. Still, the results point to a future where depression could be detected earlier and more precisely through biological testing. Such advances could eventually support more personalized treatment approaches, including identifying which medications are most likely to work for a specific individual. I think about the adage, what gets measured gets managed. An aspirational goal in mental health would be to combine subjective experience with objective biological testing, said Perez. Our findings bring us a step closer to this goal of precision mental health care, especially for high-risk populations, by providing a biological framework that could guide future diagnosis and treatment. From University College at Cork, scientists just discovered what coffee is really doing to your gut and brain. Researchers at APC Microbiome Ireland, a leading research center at University College Cork, have taken a major step toward understanding how coffee benefits the body. For the first time, scientists have closely examined how coffee interacts with the gut-brain axis, the communication network that links the digestive system and the brain. The findings, published in Nature Communications and supported by the Institute for Scientific Information on Coffee, show that regularly drinking both caffeinated and decaffeinated coffee can shape the gut microbiome and influence mood and stress. Coffee has long been associated with digestive and mental health benefits, but the biological reasons behind these effects have not been fully understood. This study focused on how coffee impacts the microbiota gut-brain axis, the bidirectional communication between the gut microbiome and the brain, using a wide range of biological and psychological measurements. To explore this, researchers compared 31 regular coffee drinkers with 31 people who do not drink coffee. Participants completed psychological assessments, tracked their diet and caffeine intake, and provided stool and urine samples so scientists could analyze changes in gut bacteria and emotional state. In this study, coffee drinkers were defined as individuals who typically consume 3 to 5 cups of coffee per day, a level considered safe and moderate by the European Food Safety Authority. At the start of the experiment, coffee drinkers stopped consuming coffee for 2 weeks. During this period, researchers continued to collect biological samples and monitor mental health. The break led to clear shifts in the metabolites produced by gut microbes in regular coffee drinkers, setting them apart from non-coffee drinkers. After the abstinence phase, coffee was gradually reintroduced without participants knowing whether they were drinking caffeinated or decaffeinated coffee. Half received decaf while the others consumed regular coffee. Both groups reported improvements in mood, including lower levels of stress, depression, and impulsivity. These results suggest that coffee can enhance mood even without caffeine. The study also identified specific bacteria that were more common in coffee drinkers. Levels of Agartella species and Cryptobacterium curdum were higher among those who regularly consumed coffee. These microbes are believed to play roles in processes such as acid production in the digestive system and bile acid synthesis, which may help protect against harmful bacteria and infections. Researchers also observed an increase in Firmicutes, a group of bacteria previously linked to positive emotions in females. Interestingly, improvements in learning and memory were only seen in participants who drank decaffeinated coffee. This finding suggests that compounds other than caffeine, such as polyphenols, may be responsible for certain cognitive benefits. On the other hand, caffeinated coffee showed distinct advantages. Only participants consuming caffeine experienced reduced anxiety, along with better attention and alertness. Caffeine was also associated with a lower risk of inflammation. Corresponding author of the study, Professor John Cryan, principal investigator at the APC Microbiome at the University College Cork, explained, "Public interest in gut health has risen hugely. The relationship between digestive and mental health is also increasingly being better understood. But the mechanisms behind coffee's effects on this gut-brain axis have remained unclear. Our findings reveal the microbiome and neurological responses to coffee, as well as their potential long-term benefits for a healthier microbiome. Coffee may modify what microbes do collectively and what metabolites they use. As the public continues to think about dietary changes for the right digestive balance, coffee has the potential also to be harnessed as a further intervention as part of a healthy, balanced diet." He added, "Coffee is more than just caffeine. It's a complex dietary factor that interacts with our gut microbes, our metabolism, and even our emotional well-being," said Professor Cryan. "Our findings suggest that coffee, whether caffeinated or decaffeinated, can influence health in distinct but complementary ways." From Medical News, lifelong lead exposure may harm brain health in later years. Dementia is a term describing several diseases that affect memory, problem-solving, language, and behavior. Estimates suggest that 57 million people have dementia worldwide, with Alzheimer's disease contributing 60 to 70% of the cases. Dementia typically occurs due to damage or changes in the brain. Lead is a naturally occurring toxic metal that can negatively affect health. Lead exposure occurs primarily through ingesting or inhaling lead-contaminated dust, soil, paint, or water. Over time, exposure to high levels of lead can severely damage the brain. A study published in Neurology suggests that exposure to lead before birth may be associated with poorer thinking and memory skills decades later, particularly among females. The study, led by researchers at the University of Michigan School of Public Health, highlights how historic environmental exposures, particularly from leaded gasoline, paint, and pipes, before regulations dramatically reduce their use, may continue to affect cognitive health in people born before the 1980s. Using machine learning models, the researchers estimated participants' bone lead levels, which act as a biomarker of cumulative lifetime exposure. The body stores lead in the teeth and the bones, where it can accumulate over time. Thus, these reflect a better measure of cumulative exposure, as blood lead levels only reflect recent exposure and clear relatively quickly. The study found that higher bone lead levels were strongly associated with increased dementia risk. Individuals in the highest quartile of bone lead levels had nearly three times the risk of Alzheimer's disease compared with those with the lowest levels. For all-cause dementia, the risk more than doubled among those with the highest cumulative lead exposure. Kelly Bukulski, Ph.D., Associate Professor of Epidemiology at the Michigan School of Public Health and one of the study's senior authors, was surprised by the magnitude of the increased risk. Yes, the findings were quite striking. This represents a great opportunity to help a lot of people by lowering lead exposure levels across the population. In contrast, the researchers found no significant link between current blood lead levels and dementia risk, underscoring the importance of long-term exposure measurements. Similarly, Steve Alder, consultant neurologist at Cognition Health, it was also surprised at the findings. Historically, many studies on lead and cognitive decline relied on blood lead levels, which reflect recent exposure and typically show weaker associations. In contrast, bone lead represents decades-long storage, and this study's use of bone lead estimates likely capture the true long-term burden much more effectively, Alder told us. The finding that individuals in the highest quartile of cumulative lead exposure had nearly three times the risk of Alzheimer's and more than double the risk of all-cause dementia is notable and striking from a public health perspective, he added. Another recent study suggests that exposure to lead before birth may be associated with poorer thinking and memory skills decades later, particularly among females. To assess prenatal exposure, researchers analyzed baby teeth that had been donated decades earlier. Between roughly 1958 and 1970, parents in the St. Louis, Missouri area donated their children's baby teeth as part of a radiation study. The research team tracked down the donors roughly six decades later. A total of 715 people, now an average age of 62, completed cognitive tests on their home computers and had their stored baby teeth analyzed. The researchers found that higher levels of lead exposure during the second trimester of pregnancy were associated with lower cognitive test scores. In particular, for female participants, every small increase in lead level in their teeth during the second trimester of pregnancy was linked to lower cognitive test scores. Although the study does not prove that prenatal lead exposure causes cognitive decline, but does identify a significant long-term association. While public health initiatives are working to reduce lead exposure, legacy sources such as contaminated soil, aging infrastructure, and older housing with lead-based paint continue to pose risks, particularly in underserved communities. Due to lead's persistence in the body, exposures from early life may contribute to neurodegenerative changes many years later. Author Bukulski told Medical News how long-term lead exposure may contribute to neurodegeneration. Lead has no normal physiologic function in the body, but it can hijack existing pathways. For example, it can enter cells by riding along the divalent metal transporter that normally transports iron. Once in cells, it can cause general neurotoxicity by promoting oxidative stress, mitochondrial damage, and endoplasmic reticulum stress. In animal models with genetic susceptibility to produce amyloid and tau proteins, lead exposure accelerates these processes, she explained. Speaking to Medical News, Dr. Alder also highlighted how lead exposure can damage blood vessels and the blood-brain barrier, as well as alter epigenetic patterns that could predispose the brain to neurodegenerative changes decades later. These mechanisms overlap with known dementia pathways, oxidative stress, amyloid and tau aggregation, vascular dysfunction, and epigenetic vulnerability, providing biological plausibility for the epidemiological findings linking long-term lead burden to dementia, he noted. Findings from the University of Michigan study suggest that potentially around 18% of new cases each year in the United States may be linked to cumulative lead exposure. Sung Kyun Park, professor of epidemiology and environmental health sciences and one of the study's senior authors, told Medical News, while lead's neurotoxicity is well established, prior studies lack data quantifying its impact on Alzheimer's disease and dementia risk. Using a nationally representative sample, we estimated the population attributable and found that for patella lead, a bone lead marker, up to 18% of new dementia cases in the United States each year could be linked to cumulative lead exposure, a striking figure. In the United States, if we were able to drop everyone's bone lead levels to the 25th percentile, we may be able to prevent up to 18% of future dementia cases, said Dr. Bukulski. Additionally, findings from the other study add to grow everyone's bone lead levels to the 25th percentile, we may be able to prevent up to 18% of future dementia cases, said Dr. Bukulski.

still expose people to the neurotoxin. Rather than focusing on individual interventions, efforts should prioritize eliminating remaining sources of lead, such as old paint and pipes and aging infrastructure, especially in environmentally disadvantaged communities, Park explained. Because lead exposure is unequally distributed, targeted policy action and resource allocation are needed to address these disparities, he added. Bukulski emphasized there is strong evidence to suggest that air pollution causes dementia and Alzheimer's disease. Policies to reduce air pollution, including from motor vehicles and industrial sources, save lives and prevent dementia, she said. With this new study, we are part of a growing body of research that is starting to show that lead exposure also contributes to dementia and Alzheimer's disease. Investment in infrastructure to reduce lead exposure will benefit public health in multiple dimensions, including the brain, she added. Advice from the authors includes, if living in a home built before 1978, have it checked by a licensed lead inspector. If renovating an older home, use only approved methods for removing lead hazards. Contact your water provider to check if there is a lead service line connected to the home. Using filters or bottled water can help to reduce exposure. Try to avoid products such as antique toys or toy jewelry, which may contain lead. Consume a diet rich in calcium, iron, and vitamin C to help keep lead out of the body. Regularly wash hands and face. Remove shoes when entering the house and change into clean clothes before coming home if a person works with lead. Bukulski highlighted the protective role of calcium and that maintaining good bone health to help reduce risk following potential exposure, noting that when we are exposed to lead, it travels around our bodies in the bloodstream. Lead has a similar size and charge as calcium, and just like how our bodies take calcium out of the blood and plug it into our bones, lead can be stored in a similar way. Any activities that keep our bones strong and healthy, like ensuring a diet with adequate calcium intake, will ensure that old lead stays out of the way in our bones. From the University College of London, colon cancer breakthrough keeps patients cancer-free for nearly 3 years. A new clinical trial suggests that giving immunotherapy before surgery may dramatically improve outcomes for certain colorectal cancer patients. In the study, patients treated with a short course of immunotherapy instead of chemotherapy after surgery have remained cancer-free for nearly 3 years. The trial, led by researchers at University College of London, found that just 9 weeks of treatment with pembrolizumab before surgery led to strong and lasting responses in patients with stage 2 or 3 colorectal cancer. Early results showed that 59% of patients had no detectable cancer after completing immunotherapy and undergoing surgery. Now, after 33 months of follow-up, none of the patients have experienced a relapse. This includes both patients whose tumors completely disappeared and those who still had small traces of cancer after treatment. In all cases, the remaining cancer did not grow or spread over time. This outcome stands in contrast to standard care, where about 25% of patients treated with surgery followed by chemotherapy are expected to see their cancer return within 3 years. The findings suggest that starting with immunotherapy may offer longer-lasting protection. Researchers also explored why the treatment works so well and how to identify patients most likely to benefit. By analyzing blood samples, they developed personalized tests that can detect whether cancer DNA is still present in the bloodstream. These tests may allow doctors to determine early on whether the treatment has been successful. Dr. K. Keen Shu, chief investigator of the trial from the UCL Cancer Institute and a medical oncologist, said, seeing that no patients have experienced a cancer recurrence after almost 3 years of follow-up is extremely encouraging and strengthens our confidence.

0: confidence that pembrolizumab is a safe and highly effective treatment to improve outcomes in patients with high-risk bowel cancers. What is particularly exciting is that we may now be able to predict who will respond to the treatment using personalized blood tests and immune profiling. These tools could help us tailor our approach, identifying patients who are doing well and may need less therapy before and after surgery, versus patients at higher risk of disease progression or relapse who need additional treatment. Bowel cancer is the fourth most common cancer in the UK, with about 44,000 new cases each year. While it primarily affects older adults, diagnoses among people under age 50 have been rising. Outcomes depend heavily on how early the cancer is detected. Around 90% of patients with stage 1 bowel cancer survive at least 5 years. Survival drops to 65% at stage 3 and just 10% at stage 4. The trial included 32 patients with stage 2 or stage 3 colorectal cancer and a specific genetic subtype. This subtype accounts for about 10 to 15% of such cases, or roughly 2 to 3,000 patients each year in the UK. Participants received up to 9 weeks of pembrolizumab before undergoing surgery, instead of the usual approach of surgery, followed by several months of chemotherapy. They were then monitored over time. The latest findings were presented at the American Association for Cancer Research annual meeting 2026 in San Diego. The study involved multiple UK hospitals, with UCL leading the research and biotech company Personalis contributing to the analysis. Scientists also gained new insights into how immunotherapy produces these lasting effects. Professor Marnix Jansen from the UCL Cancer Institute said these results not only confirm the durability of responses we saw almost 3 years ago, but also provide crucial biological insights into why immunotherapy is so effective in this setting. Researchers found that when tumor DNA disappeared from the blood, patients were far more likely to remain cancer-free long-term. Yanrong Zhang, first author of the study, said, "As a research team, we were thrilled to be able to follow patients very closely using the personalized blood tests. When tumor DNA disappeared from the blood, patients were much more likely to have no cancer remaining, and this matched the long-term results we're now seeing. In addition, we also saw that immune profiling from tumor tissue before patients start their first cycle of treatment can help to predict response. We hope these tests may be used to guide treatment decisions in a more practical and timely way." Christopher Burston, a 73-year-old patient from Dorset, was diagnosed with colorectal cancer in February 2023 after routine screening detected blood in his stool. He said, "One came back with indications of blood in my stool. I went through further tests, and it was at the colonoscopy that they identified a cancer in my bowel." Soon after his diagnosis, he was offered the chance to join the trial and chose to participate, traveling to London for treatment. He received 3 doses of immunotherapy over 9 weeks before undergoing surgery in May 2023. His recovery was smooth with minimal side effects. He said the outcome of the surgery was essentially that the cancer had melted away. These were the doctor's words. The immunotherapy had an almost immediate effect. I saw the images when I first had the colonoscopy and could see it was really quite a substantial lump. As I say, it wasn't a minor thing. I was diagnosed with stage 3 cancer. Nearly 3 years later, he remains cancer-free and has returned to his normal routine. Mr. Christopher Burston said, "The recovery went fine. I didn't have any problems. And since then, I've been feeling pretty much back to normal. I feel very lucky that I've reached the stage where my main problem is age rather than cancer or illness." From Digestive Disease Week, your gut takes a double hit from stress and late-night eating. Chronic stress is widely known to throw digestion off balance, leading to symptoms like diarrhea or constipation. New findings set to be presented at Digestive Disease Week 2026 suggests that eating late at night may make these problems worse, with potential effects on both digestive function and the gut microbiome. It's not just what you eat, but when you eat it, said Dr. Harika Dadagiri, resident physician at New York Medical College at St. Mary's and St. Clair's Hospital, and the study's lead author. And when we're already under stress, that timing may deliver a double hit to gut health. To explore this connection, researchers examined data from more than 11,000 participants at the National Health and Nutrition Exam survey. They looked at how chronic stress, late-night eating, and bowel issues are related. Participants with a high allostatic load score, which reflects cumulative physical stress based on body mass index, cholesterol, and blood pressure, were more likely to report digestive problems. Those who consumed more than 25% of their daily calories after 9 p.m. had a 1.7 times higher risk of experiencing constipation or diarrhea compared to people with lower stress levels who did not eat late. The pattern held up in another data set as well. Researchers analyzed information from more than 4,000 people in the American Gut Project and found that individuals with both high stress and late-night eating habits were 2.5 times more likely to report bowel issues. These participants also showed reduced diversity in their gut microbiome. This finding suggests that meal timing could intensify how stress affects gut bacteria through the gut-brain axis, the communication network that links the brain, hormones, nerves, and the microbiome. Because the study was observational, it cannot prove cause and effect. However, it adds to growing evidence around chrononutrition, a field that looks at how the body's internal clock influences how food is processed. More research is needed to clarify exactly how stress, eating habits, and gut health interact. But the results point to timing as an important factor. Dr. Dadagiri acknowledges that late-night snacking is common, especially after long and stressful days, and says she can relate. "I'm not the ice cream police," Dr. Dadagiri said. "Everyone should eat their ice cream, maybe preferably earlier in the day. Small, consistent habits like maintaining a structured meal routine may help promote regular eating patterns and support digestive function over time." From Medical News, large breakfast may aid weight loss, but should it favor protein or fiber? When you eat, recent research suggests, may be as important for health and weight control as what you eat, with evidence that eating later in the evening is associated with weight gain. So, should you eat a hearty breakfast instead of a large dinner? A new study in adults with overweight and obesity suggests this could be advisable. Researchers found that eating a large protein or fiber-rich breakfast and limiting energy intake in the evening was associated with weight loss. The study, published in the British Journal of Nutrition, found that while both groups lost weight, those in the protein-rich group experienced less hunger, and the fiber-rich diet led to slightly greater weight loss and an improvement in gut biodiversity. Dr. Thomas Holland, physician scientist and assistant professor at the Rush Institute for Healthy Aging at Rush University, who was not involved in the study, told Medical News, "This was a randomized crossover trial, meaning participants served as their own controls, which strengthens internal validity and reduces variability between individuals. The investigators carefully controlled caloric intake relative to resting metabolic rate and measured detailed physiologic outcomes, including thermic effect of food, insulin resistance indices, and microbiome composition." However, Holland cautioned, the cohort was small and predominantly male, and each intervention lasted only 28 days, which limits broader application and long-term interpretation. The trial was a follow-up from a previous trial by the research group in which they found that eating more in the morning suppressed appetite in people with overweight and obesity, thereby helping them to avoid overeating. For the new trial, researchers recruited 19 people, two women and 17 men, with a mean age of 57.4 years and a body mass index ranging from 26.8 to 41.1. They measured participants' resting energy requirements, then designed eating plans based on these. For the first 4 days, participants followed their usual diet, then spent 4 days on a maintenance diet formulated to provide 1.5 times their resting metabolic requirement. Researchers then randomly allocated them to one of two big breakfast diet plans for 28 days. Number one, a high-protein diet with 30% protein, 35% fat, and 35% carbohydrate, and no more than 15 grams of fiber per day. Or number two, a high-fiber diet with at least 30 grams of fiber per day, as well as 35% fat, 15% protein, and 50% carbohydrate. Both diets provided 45% of their calorie intake for breakfast and 20% at the evening meal. Participants could eat up to 35% of their calories as desired at lunchtime. After 28 days, participants spent 7 days on the maintenance diet before switching to the other big breakfast plan for a further 28 days. Participants on both the high-protein and high-fiber plans lost weight during the course of the trial, with those on the high-fiber plan losing slightly more, 4.87 kilograms versus 3.87 kilograms. Holland cautioned that changes may have been due to the lower calorie diet, telling Medical News, one important takeaway is that calorie restriction itself drove many of the improvements in weight and metabolic markers. The differences in macronutrient composition shaped appetite signaling, thermogenesis, and microbial metabolite production in meaningful but distinct ways. The high-fiber diet increased diversity of the gut microbiome, including increasing the number of butyrate-producing bacteria, which are key to intestinal health and may have other health benefits. The high-protein diet had the opposite effect, resulting in lower gut microbiome diversity. However, it had the beneficial effect of suppressing appetite, which may help with longer-term weight control. Nutrition scientist PhD Alex Johnstone at the Rowett Institute at the University of Aberdeen in the United Kingdom and principal investigator of the study told Medical News that choice of diet would depend on a person's health goals. Not one diet fits all people. A diet with high protein was good for appetite control, and high fiber was good for gut health, Johnstone said. A protein-rich breakfast enhances satiety partly through the stimulation of gut hormones, such as GLP-1 and PYY, that signal fullness to the brain and suppress appetite, Holland further explained. These hormones slow gastric emptying and help reduce subsequent food intake. Protein also has a higher thermic effect of food, meaning more energy is required to digest and metabolize it, he detailed. However, according to Holland, the limitation is that higher protein intake, particularly if low in fiber, may reduce microbial diversity and decrease production of beneficial short-chain fatty acids. In contrast, a fiber-rich breakfast supplies fermentable substrates that gut bacteria convert into metabolites such as butyrate, which support gut barrier integrity and metabolic signaling. Protein may help someone feel fuller for longer, while fiber works more gradually to support long-term gut and metabolic health. Holland further pointed out that front-loading calories earlier in the day may support metabolic efficiency and appetite regulation for many individuals. However, personalization is critical, as circadian preference, lifestyle, and metabolic health vary, he cautioned. He recommended a combination of food types at breakfast might be most beneficial. Greek yogurt, eggs, or cottage cheese paired with oats, lentils, chia seeds, or berries provides both high-quality protein and fermentable fibers. A breakfast built around a strong protein plus a variety of plant fibers, and perhaps adding in some fermented foods, may be able to support both appetite control and microbial health simultaneously. From Medical News, menopause hormone therapy slashes risk of low bone density, new data show. Some people sail through menopause, the end of a woman's reproductive years, with the cessation of menstrual periods being the only sign that it has happened. For others, the years leading up to and following menopause are a time of hot flashes, disturbed nights, urinary problems, thinning hair, mood changes, brain fog, and a loss of bone density, which can lead to osteoporosis. Menopausal hormone therapy can help to alleviate these symptoms, but it is not suitable for everyone going through menopause. A small study being presented at the Endocrine Society's 2026 annual meeting in Chicago is adding to the evidence that menopausal hormone therapy can help prevent bone density loss that often leads to fractures. In their study, researchers found that women on hormone therapy were 69% less likely to have low bone mineral density than women who are not on the treatment. We've known that bone protection is a benefit of menopause hormone treatment, and this study supports that long-held belief. The findings of the study are yet to be published in a peer-reviewed journal. The researchers carried out a retrospective cohort study of 387 postmenopausal women who had undergone DEXA bone scans between 2021 and 2025 to assess bone mineral density. All scans were carried out by the same certified densitometry technician and analyzed by the same clinical densitometrist to minimize interoperative variability. Of the cohort, 129 used menopausal hormone therapy and 258 did not. There were no significant differences in age, vitamin D levels, and years since menopause between the two groups. Lead and corresponding author Diego Espinoza Peralta, endocrinologist in Sonora, Mexico, told Medical News Today that the women who had a mean age of 59.8 years included women receiving menopausal hormone therapy in routine practice, including different regimens according to individual clinical indications. The researchers did not have details of the individual types of hormone therapy or whether it was by oral or transdermal administration. From the scans, the researchers identified low bone mineral density in almost half of the women, but it was nearly twice as common in those not using hormone therapy. Peralta outlined, among the women receiving therapy, 41 of 29, which is 31.8%, had low bone mineral density, compared to 56.2% among those not on therapy. I believe our findings are clinically relevant because they provide real-world evidence supporting the association between menopausal hormone therapy and better skeletal health in postmenopausal women. In our cohort, women receiving hormone therapy had significantly lower prevalence of low bone mineral density, higher lumbar spine and total hip T scores, and a 69% lower adjusted odds of low bone mineral density after accounting for major clinical risk factors. Dr. Paula Briggs from the University of Liverpool, an immediate past chair of the British Menopause Society, who was not involved in the study, welcomed the findings but was not surprised by them. Basically, this is not new. Even the controversial Women's Health Initiative from 2002 highlighted a 34% reduction in hip fracture and an overall fracture reduction of 30% in hormone therapy users. Hormone therapy prevents bone loss, which can lead to osteoporosis and an increase in the risk of fractures, which can have significant impact on the quality of life, she added. One aspect I find particularly interesting is the consistency of the association across multiple measures of skeletal health, study author Peralta told Medical News. Women receiving therapy not only had lower prevalence of osteopenia and osteoporosis, but also demonstrated significantly higher continuous T scores at both the lumbar spine and the total hip. The authors caution, because this was an observational study, the findings should be interpreted as an association rather than proof of causality. Nevertheless, he added, they support the concept that MHT, menopausal hormone therapy, may represent an important and potentially underutilized strategy for preserving bone health in appropriately selected postmenopausal women. The decision to start MHT needs to be individualized. Although MHT offers many benefits, it is not a safe treatment for every woman. Each woman should have a clear idea of what her treatment goals are. This will allow her and her physician to make the best choice moving forward. From Medical News, new guideline highlights obesity's central role in heart, kidney, and metabolic disease. Many of these factors often coexist and contribute to progressive damage across multiple organ systems. CKM syndrome, cardiovascular kidney metabolic syndrome, develops along a continuum, beginning with metabolic risk factors and potentially advancing to significant cardiovascular and kidney disease if left unmanaged. Now, the first ever clinical guideline on CKM syndrome from the American Heart Association and the American College of Cardiology has been published in Circulation. It highlights the role of excess weight, positioning it as a key driver of CKM syndrome rather than simply a risk factor. The first ever clinical guideline for CKM syndrome identifies excess weight, especially in the abdomen, as a key driver for the syndrome. As obesity rates continue to rise, the guideline emphasizes supporting a healthy weight and empowers healthcare professionals to discuss prevention-focused strategies about how managing weight now can help prevent future health problems. However, despite highlighting obesity as a key driver, the guideline notes that body weight alone does not tell the whole story. Individuals may have the same body weight but markedly different health profiles depending on how fat tissue affects metabolic function. The document highlights abdominal fat, specifically visceral fat, as a particularly important contributor to disease progression. Visceral fat acts like a metabolically active organ that releases inflammatory signals and contribute to insulin resistance and chronic inflammation over time, said Dr. Kevin Shaw, a cardiologist who was not involved in the guidance development. Over time, these changes increase the risk for diabetes, kidney disease, heart failure. This is one reason waist circumference can sometimes provide additional risk information beyond what body mass index can provide, said Dr. Shaw. The new recommendations replace a 2013 guideline focused on weight and obesity management. In contrast to earlier approaches, the updated guidance places greater emphasis on prevention and early intervention, which may slow, stop, or even reverse the progression of CKM syndrome. The new guidance encourages healthcare professionals to discuss weight as a medical risk factor that can contribute to organ damage rather than as a cosmetic concern. It also recommends approaching the topic sensitively and collaboratively with patients. Ideally, it is advisable for healthcare professionals to begin these conversations before serious complications emerge, helping people understand how obesity may contribute to future diabetes, kidney disease, and cardiovascular problems. The guideline advises incorporating the American Heart Association's Life Essential 8 framework in addition to stress management. These are 8 modifiable risk factors that can help to reduce the risk of heart disease and improve overall health, The 8 metrics include regular physical activity, heart-healthy eating, avoiding nicotine, healthy sleep habits, maintaining a healthy weight, blood glucose, blood lipids, and blood pressure levels. The guideline also focuses on improving coordination among healthcare professionals. Those living with CKM syndrome often receive care from multiple specialists, including cardiologists, nephrologists, endocrinologists, as well as their primary care physician. The guideline recommends greater use of care coordinators or patient navigators to help ensure communication among clinicians and improve follow-up care. As it is rare for a person to experience these conditions one at a time, the guidance advocates for a more holistic model in which healthcare teams work together while patients remain central to decision making. The guideline reflects a growing recognition that obesity, diabetes, kidney disease, and cardiovascular disease are deeply interconnected and often develop through shared biological mechanisms. Rather than treating each condition separately after complications arise, the guideline suggests that earlier identification of metabolic risk and proactive management of weight-related health issues could help prevent long-term organ damage. For patients, the message is that weight management is increasingly being viewed through the lens of overall metabolic health rather than appearance. For clinicians, the guideline provides a framework for discussing weight, screening for the syndrome, and coordinating care across specialties before irreversible complications occur. Dr. Shah is very optimistic that earlier recognition and treatment of CKM syndrome could reduce the burden of these related conditions. Traditionally, we treat the conditions of heart disease, kidney disease, obesity, and diabetes as separate conditions. The CKM framework recognizes these are closely linked. Earlier identification can allow clinicians to intervene sooner with lifestyle changes and increasingly impactful therapies that can reduce the long-term risk of cardiovascular events, renal failure, and heart failure.
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2: Hi, my name is Billy, and here is tonight's weather forecast for the Talking Information Center. This evening, it will be mostly cloudy, and then later, 20% slight chance of showers with degrees low around 66. The sun rose today at 5:14 a.m., the sun will set today at 8:24 p.m., and the sun will rise tomorrow at 5:14 a.m. That's all the weather I have for today. I'm Billy giving you the weather for the Talking Information Center. Have a wonderful evening.
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9: Hello, everyone, and welcome to our reading of The Economist for Wednesday, July 1st, 2026. My name is Al Freeman. First, the world in brief, Anthropic's reprieve, Donald Trump's crypto bonanza. America's Commerce Department lifted export controls on all of Anthropic's artificial intelligence models. Last month, officials ordered Anthropic to ban foreigners from gaining access to its latest Mythos and Fable models, citing safety concerns. The decision forced Anthropic to bar all users from those models. The firm says it has put in place a new safeguard to satisfy the Trump administration. Donald Trump earned more than $1 billion from his cryptocurrency ventures in 2025, according to a new disclosure. At least half the amount came from selling tokens that the family's crypto firm World Liberty Financial created. The president also raked in another $1 billion or so from his other businesses, including his property empire. The White House said neither the president nor his family has ever engaged or will ever engage in conflicts of interest. Iran's parliamentary speaker said that direct talks with America would not include discussions of a final deal until terms of the Memorandum of Understanding were fully met. Mohammad Bajer Jalaf warned that Iran is prepared for war if dialogue is not implemented. Earlier, Qatar's foreign minister said America's envoys would hold lower-level talks with Qatari mediators this week. Spain recorded more than 1,000 excess deaths linked to extreme heat in June. Temperatures rose to over 40 degrees centigrade or 104 degrees Fahrenheit in the country during the five-day European heat wave last month and were around 3.2 degrees higher than normal on average. Last week, France also reported that more than 1,000 people had died because of the heat. The continent is warming faster than any other. The EU introduced a $3.4 fee on low-value imports, ending a duty-free exemption for parcels valued under $150. The move targets Chinese e-commerce brands like Temu and Shein. Officials said that 5.8 billion such parcels entered the block last year, up from 1.4 billion in 2022. In 2025, America ended a similar exemption for packages worth less than $800. Afghanistan launches strikes at targets in Pakistan. The attack followed Pakistani air raids on Sunday, which the UN said killed at least 20 Afghan civilians. Russia urged the neighbors to resolve their differences through diplomatic means. The countries agreed to a ceasefire last year, but it didn't last long. France swept past Sweden to book a place in the round of 16 at the World Cup. Kylian Mbappe scored twice in a 3-0 win for the tournament favorites. The Frenchman has drawn level with Lionel Messi in this tournament's top scorer. Norway and Mexico also progressed to the next round. England will hope to join them on Wednesday when they face Congo. Figure of the day, 6, the number of goals Lionel Messi and Kylian Mbappe have scored so far in the 2026 World Cup. Our backstory columnist examined why this year's tournament belongs to football superstars. And more on the story, which is headlined Messi, Mbappe, Ronaldo, this World Cup belongs to the superstars. Notes on talent management from a star-dominated tournament. They freeze, they see red, they quail in the face of history and sky a penalty kick. Sometimes the best footballers flop at World Cups. On the grandest stage, they can turn out not to be the best after all, champions of hype rather than talent. Not in 2026. This competition has been dominated by sports titans. Their performance offers lessons from the management of superstars and a glimmer of cosmic justice. Lionel Messi, Argentina's idol, scored 6 times in 3 games to claim the record for lifetime goals in World Cups. By July 1st, grateful Kylian Mbappe of France, had netted six, too. And Norway's rampaging Erling Haaland had struck five. And Vinicius Jr., a Brazilian live wire, four. At 41, Cristiano Ronaldo of Portugal became the only man ever to score six tournaments. By no means is such a showing inevitable. For one thing, some leading players never get to the World Cup because of their nations failing to qualify for it. This was the fate of George Best of Northern Ireland, who became a notorious playboy, and George Weah, who became president of Liberia. Or the luminaries may be eclipsed by unsung journeymen who reach heights not touched before or again, or by breakout tyros. Age 17, Pelé was unknown outside Brazil before the World Cup of 1958. In the finale, he flicked the ball over a Swede's head and sweetly volleyed it home. Pelé also exemplifies a nastier reason why stars can sputter, because they are violently knobbed. Or nobbled. In 1966, he was scythed down by a defender, rose gamely, but was floored again. He hobbled around pitifully on one leg for the rest of the match. In 1986, opponents tried to do a number on Diego Maradona, fouling the Argentine more than any player in World Cup history, but it didn't work. More relevantly to other businesses, sometimes even megastars crumble under the event's pressure. Indeed, the burden of megastardom may be why they do so. A few commit rush-of-blood transgressions like Frank Rijkaard, a Dutchman who, in 1990, spat in a German striker's perm. In 1998, the original Ronaldo, a Brazilian prodigy, came unstuck in a scarier way, suffering a convulsive fit before the final. Pressure is most personal and acute in penalty shootouts. In 2009, Geir Jordad of the Norwegian School of Sports Sciences found that star players were more likely to miss than less glitzy ones, presumably because of the weight of expectation. That effect seems to have waned since. The big egos have apparently worked on their penalty routines. Entire teams can suffer these celebrity yips. English squads are cheered off to World Cups like knights errand-bound to recover a lost glory. For 60 years, they have reached the sword in the stone, tripped, and banged their heads. Why this time have so many marquee names given box office turns? A lesson for managers of all kinds of teams is that these ones are engineered to optimize their chief assets. This does not always happen. Heroes of the club football can flounder in national sides that have not been drilled to make the most of their skills. At this World Cup, Argentina's strategy is to thread the ball to Mr. Messi in the vicinity of the goal. Cristiano Ronaldo has spells trundling around the field like a footballing El Cid, but is still the focal point of Portugal's attack. Another transferable tip is that the aces are free to concentrate on what they do best, that is, score goals. Just as wise corporate executives exempt rainmakers from paperwork, these players are mostly not expected to do much defending. Less illustrious but extremely proficient colleagues handle that. The maestros thrive because their teams are good, too. Next, their coaches are conspicuously loyal to the main men. For instance, Didier Deschamps, France's manager, has rebuffed criticism of Mr. Mbappe over his perceived reluctance to sprint backwards in games as well as forwards. Having such stalwart backup from the boss as well as colleagues on the pitch ameliorates the strain of embodying a country's hopes. If you want your stars to shine, runs the take-home, do your utmost to make them feel like stars. Those are the action points, but the fears of Messrs. Mbappe, Messi, and the rest are also edifying in a moral sense. A common view of stardom, not just in football, is that it is a matter of luck, timing, marketing, and nice hair as much as ability. Success equals talent plus luck, wrote Daniel Kahneman, a psychologist. Great success equals a little more talent and a lot of luck. In other words, life is unfair. This world rebuts the jaundiced view. Here, at least, is the hype justified. The next headline from The Economist, America is mighty but becoming less dominant. Ahead of its 250th birthday, an empirical look shows why the world's leading country no longer stands so far apart. Discussion of America's powers are prone to hyperbole. In his first inaugural speech in 2017, Donald Trump lamented American carnage. In his second, in 2025, he declared that America will reclaim its rightful place as the greatest, most powerful, most respected nation on earth. Americans themselves are gloomy about their country's role on the global stage. 6 in 10 now think that by 2050, their country will be less important in the world than today. But has America's global power actually been in decline? And what is the nature of American strength? These are questions on which many politicians offer opinions, which in turn can help win elections, guide policy, and reshape the world. So to mark America's 250th anniversary, The Economist set out to move from the subjective to the quantifiable with an empirical examination of America's global might. Economically, militarily, and technologically, the country is richer, stronger, and cleverer than ever. However, its relative position is not what it was. We find that by numbers. Its dominance appears to be eroding, with decisions being made now that may bulk up some forms of power and starve others. The nation's rocketing trajectory can be tracked most easily through the rise of its economy. In 1820, the year in which comparable economic figures began, America was a small country of roughly 10 million people, including European settlers, slaves, and Native Americans. Its land area was less than half its current size, its economy about one-tenth that of the British Empire, itself overshadowed by Qing Dynasty China, which controlled roughly a quarter of the world's economic output. Fueled by war, colonization, and the Industrial Revolution, the British Empire overtook China as the world's largest economy around 1840, when the first opium war between the countries was underway. America was, however, catching up fast. The invention of the cotton gin in 1793 and brutal deployment of slave labor around meant that the country produced most of the world's cotton by the 1850s. America expanded, often violently, westward, gaining natural resources that would be the envy of the world. Sprawling forests supplied timber for rapid construction. Well-positioned ports in the sweeping Mississippi River provided routes for export. Coal mines in Pennsylvania, Appalachia, and the Midwest powered railroads and factories. The Great Lakes' rich deposits of iron ore fed steel mills. Civil War ravaged the country but did not destroy it, ending slavery in 1865. Industrializing rapidly, America overtook Great Britain as a guzzler of energy in 1891. We calculate that in 1899, after the Spanish-American War and the Treaty of Paris, which gave it control of Puerto Rico, Guam, and the Philippines, it controlled more fertile land than any country bar the Russian Empire. A few years later, in 1903, America had the world's largest economy. America's dominance grew as Europe was drained by war. In 1945, as much of the world lay in smoldering ruins, America's economy peaked in relative terms. Alone among the great powers, its territory was largely untouched by the war. A country with 6% of the world's population controlled roughly a third of its economic output. America's economy then took off, driven by industrial strength, ravenous consumer demand, and state investment in national laboratories, for instance, and highways. It helped that oil, having been discovered in Pennsylvania in the mid-19th century, began gushing from Texas wells in the 20th. Add immigration, a reliable rule of law, ample capital, and animal spirits, and America's economy raced ahead, growing more in absolute terms between 1945 and 1999 than any other country. Its researchers developed the building blocks of modern life, including the transistor, the computer chip, the personal computer, and the internet. Today, America's economy is smaller than China's, adjusted for local prices, but it's still by far the world's largest at 2025 exchange rates, with a gross domestic product of $32.4 trillion. That's 55% bigger than China's at number two. It is leading that development generative artificial intelligence and has become the world's biggest producer of crude oil and natural gas. Unlike many other countries, including China, Russia, and much of East Asia and Europe, it has a population that's growing. The dollar accounts for the highest share of global trade invoices and about half of international payments. Its entrepreneurs are the world's most successful. In the past 40 years, America has produced five of the world's 10 most valuable firms, four of them founded, at least in part, by immigrants. With the country at the entire center of the world's economy, America has used its might to elevate the world's poor and punish its enemies. It's given birth some $2 trillion in 2026 dollars in official development assistance, or ODA, since 1960, according to tallies by the OECD, a club of mostly rich countries. The pervasive dollar lets America use economic sanctions to isolate individuals, companies, and entire countries. An examination of American military power produces a similar portrait of unmatched strength. America was at its mightiest in relative terms in 1945, not least because it was the only country with nuclear weapons. In the decades that followed, its role became more complex, America helping create the post-war order, then set about defending it. British and American troops sometimes met in doorways of remote outposts as one left and the other moved in. By 1965, American had over 600,000 soldiers stationed abroad, spread across 108 countries. In the years since, it has spent much more than other countries on its armed forces. The might and animosity of the Warsaw Pact nations staring down America's soldiers across the Fulda Gap during the Cold War provided one reason. America's position within NATO supplied another. In grand alliances, game theory suggests the largest power will spend disproportionately more as it has more to lose. Even comparisons of military spending may understate America's hard power. No country has more advanced military technology, or arguably it's more experienced deploying it at scale. In some areas, generals in Ukraine now have an edge, showing the expertise that springs from desperation. America's outlay over the decades has yielded kit that lasts, an aircraft carrier of which it has 11. Many remain operational for half a century. China has just three, none of which has seen combat. Why then all the doomsaying on America's vertiginous decline? There is a difference between strength and dominance, a relative term that happens to be one of Mr. Trump's favorites. America is stronger than ever, but on some economic measures, it is less dominant. The dollar's share of global foreign exchange reserves has been on a decades-long decline to 57% last year. Most importantly, an American-led world order has buoyed other countries. That's either a feature of the flaw or, depending on your vantage point. Since 1945, the world economy has grown by a factor of 19, and average incomes have risen roughly fivefold. China's rise, particularly after joining the World Trade Organization in 2001, has infuriated Mr. Trump. It became the world's largest economy at local prices about a decade ago. On two measures dear to Mr. Trump, manufacturing output and the export of goods, America's total volume has risen, that is, on an absolute basis, but it has lagged in relative terms. In 1945, America produced about half the world's manufactured goods. By 2024, it accounted for about 15%, with China's share of manufacturing more than twice that. Never mind that America exports twice as much services as China. Mr. Trump decries the relatively low export of goods. There is also a perception, at least among some, that the post-war order has brought ordinary citizens measly return on investment. It has become clear in Iraq, Afghanistan, and more recently Iran, that military capability alone does not guarantee military success. All those aircraft carriers cannot prevent Iran from choking off the passage of oil through the Strait of Hormuz or stop China from limiting access to rare earths. Nearly 6 in 10 Americans surveyed in 2024 thought that America had lost more than it had gained from trade with other countries. The wealth of our middle class, Mr. Trump declared in 2017, has been ripped from their homes and then redistributed across the entire world. The so-called China shock did have an impact in the loss of up to 2.4 million jobs from 1999 to 2011. According to research from David Dorn and Gordon Hansen, however painful those individuals that did not rattle America's broader job market, at the end of 2011, America saw a regular churn of about 4 million jobs every month. The post-war order clearly promoted American prosperity. Since 1960, real incomes have increased more in America in absolute terms than in any other country or region, rising more than 5 times as much as incomes in India and twice as much as China. Among countries with more than 20 million citizens, America is by far the richest, nearly 20% higher than Australia at number 2. Median family income has more than doubled in real terms since 1960. Inequality in America's real have been above the average in rich countries. That has much to do with rising returns to wealth and America's tax structure. Carnage v. Comeback. Mr. Trump and his acolytes are now keen to renew American strength, or at least to forge a new version of it. He has distinctly a 19th century interest in new territory and the resources that come with it. Last year's military spending by America's allies, when adjusted for local prices, surpassed America's. The White House has proposed $1.5 trillion defense budget for the 2027 fiscal year, a 44% increase on 2026. After adjusting for factors such as higher wages for soldiers to make figures comparable across countries, America's military spending would still be twice that of other countries. However, the president is explicit that American strength does not guarantee protection of allies. A NATO summit on July 7th and 8th will center on Europe's need to take more responsibility for defending itself. AI may become an important new tool of leverage. Mr. Trump seems happy to let America's power atrophy in other areas where it was once strong. Last year, USAID, the country's main development agency, was fed into the wood chipper, a quote, in the words and the direction of Elon Musk, now a trillionaire. Annual transfers were slashed to $29 billion, about half their former level. America now gives about as much aid as Germany, which has an economy one-fifth its size. Mr. Trump is similarly sanguine about the risks to America's preeminence in research and innovation. America has more of the world's top universities than any other country, 35 out of the top 100. But this number is dropping. China's spending on research and development exceeded America's in 2024, OECD figures suggest. More than a third of top journal articles are now written by Chinese researchers, who published as many papers as their American, British, German, and Japanese peers combined in 2025. At the very pinnacle of science, Nobel Prizes, America remains dominant. That's probably a lagging indicator. Over the past decade, the median recipient has been 72 years old. More than 7,800 research grants were frozen or terminated during the first year of Mr. Trump's second term, estimates Nature, a scientific journal with some 25,000 scientists and staff leaving federal science agencies. The president seems happy to cede innovation in green technologies to America's rivals. Most dramatic, in his contrast to much of the country's 250-year history, is the ascendant view that this nation of immigrants is harmed by them. Americans may have near zero net migration in 2025 and 26. Polling by Gallup suggests that America remains the top destination for migrants overall, but just 15% of adults who say they want to move permanently to another country now name America as their top choice, down from 24% in 2007 to 2009. In polling by NERA data of 46,667 people in 85 countries, respondents ranked America as the world's fifth most disliked country, more abhorred than even Russia or China. The swing in sentiment may be temporary, linked to an unpopular president and his policies. Among America's greatest strengths is its dynamism and its ability to change course. For now, those outside America's borders observe with caution a country that is still mighty but in motion. Next from The Economist, the headline, Why Cambridge and Cambridge Need Each Other, two of the world's most innovative cities in motion. Next from The Economist, the headline, Why Cambridge

Eagle Pub, Mark's Ware, Francis Crick, and James Watson announced the discovery of the double helix structure of DNA. It's the birthplace of in vitro fertilization, the designs that sit at most phones and tablets, and the first humanized monoclonal antibody, a technology used to develop three of the world's five top-selling drugs. Today is a global life hub for life scientists, semiconductors, and artificial intelligence. It's no coincidence that the success is echoed by its American namesake, Cambridge, Massachusetts. Many involved in founding Harvard College, its famous seat of learning and America's oldest university, were Cambridge alumni. In 1638, the colonists renamed the surrounding settlement, founded as Newtown, to honor their alma mater and that of their college's benefactor, John Harvard. Today, the American Cambridge has not so much imitated its British cousin as surpassed it. Harvard mushes into the Massachusetts Institute of Technology, MIT, another of the world's best universities, on a curated innovation trail which begins across Charles River in Boston. Various stops celebrate Biogen, one of the largest biotech companies, Android, an operating system that powers billions of smartphones, and Kendall Square, the biotech hub dubbed the world's most innovative square mile. The two Cambridges are not exactly rivals. They are mirror images on the surface, almost identical, but with opposite problems. Rather than exploiting each other's weaknesses over the past years, they have grown to work much more closely together to offset them. The relationship is unequal, but increasingly conjoined. Both are among the world's most efficient innovation engines, driven primarily by their world-class economic research. Each produces far more alumni founders per person than Silicon Valley, who, even more than the tech bros they seem to resent, talk constantly of changing the world and curing cancer. Nobel Prize winners regularly bump into one another in Kendall Square and on King's Parade across the pond. After the Bay Area, the Cambridges are the world's densest innovation clusters per person, though which comes first depends on what you count. The World Intellectual Property Organization produces a Global Innovation Index, which measures density by a cluster's global share of patent awards, scientific citations, and venture capital deals. It ranks Britain's Cambridge ahead of Boston Cambridge in second and third, respectively. Dealroom, a data provider that ranks the ecosystems on enterprise value and the number of unicorns, private firms worth more than $1 billion, reverses the order. Britain's Cambridge may have the edge in research, and the rankings suggest, producing more scientific publications and filing more patents relative to the size of its population than Boston Cambridge does. Boston, however, commercializes its better. WIPO reckons that the world's most innovative cluster overall is around the Chinese city of Shenzhen. The American Cambridge is the more advanced ecosystem, mostly because of its scale. WIPO estimates the Boston Cambridge cluster is home to around 4.3 million people, compared with only 500,000 in Greater Cambridge. Both Cambridges have similar numbers of inhabitants, but only one happens to be next to a metropolis. Kendall Square is one subway stop along from two of the world's best hospitals. Companies are only a train ride away from the world's biggest stock markets in New York. Massachusetts has built on these advantages. An infusion of capital into life sciences has funded upgrades to infrastructure such as roads and sewage systems. Success and tax incentives have helped attract VC funds and pharmaceutical firms to buy biotech startup drugs. It's easier to count the pharma companies that didn't have a presence in Cambridge, says Tim Clarkson, a British biopharma executive who has lived stateside for decades. Companies tend to stay in scale such as Biogen and Moderna, a biotech firm best known for its COVID-19 vaccine. Contrast that with the British Cambridge, two of Britain's three biggest firms by market cap, Arm, a microchip

0: designer, and AstraZeneca, a pharmaceutical giant, have their headquarters there. AstraZeneca had threatened to leave Britain, but in April announced a $400 million investment in the country. Yet the real Cambridge, as Hawking refers to it, remains constrained by its medieval skin. Cows still graze in the city center. The place struggles to provide enough housing, water, and transport for its growing population. In recent years, a shortage of facilities has forced science startups to use office space as makeshift labs. Twin Peaks. Hemmed in by an infrastructure, Cambridge is also starved of capital. Though it raises more early-stage VC relative to the size and population than Boston Cambridge does, a dearth of domestic capital later on means that it falls behind the firm as firms grow. There are few investors, fewer people who are paying attention, says Krishna Yeshwat of GV, Google's venture arm, meaning that GV can come and not have quite as much competition. Alan Bradley, a serial entrepreneur and founder of T Therapeutics, puts it differently. American VCs are looking for an 80% discount in the UK, he grumbles. Whereas British Cambridge is starved of capital and space, its American twin has been distorted by excess. During the COVID-19 pandemic, companies began to have initial public offerings way too early, often without proof of concept, explains Kendall Berlin O'Connell of MassBio, a trade body. Between 2020 and 2024, the amount of commercial lab space in Greater Boston almost doubled from 35 million to 63 million square feet. Rents, overhead costs, and salary expectations all soared. When the downturn inevitably came, the city was left with indigestion. In the fourth quarter of 2025, 28% of lab space was vacant in Boston Cambridge. As the cranes halted, so did the funding. The number of biotech initial public offerings in Massachusetts fell from 15 and 25 a year to one or two, says Ms. Berlin O'Connell. Investors became more risk-averse, giving larger amounts to fewer firms, but starving earlier-stage companies of capital, the reverse of the British problem. Increasingly, the two Cambridges' strengths and weaknesses seem to complement one another. The two have always collaborated. An annual conference on accelerating bio-innovation alternates between the University of Cambridge and MIT. A growing trend, notes Mike Anstrey of Cambridge Innovation Capital, a VC firm, is for British biotech firms to be in both. Bicycle Therapeutics, which listed on the NASDAQ in 2019, is one of dozens that have opened an office in Massachusetts while keeping its core research and development at home. The former offers access to America's larger pools of capital and talent, clinical trial capacity, and its domestic market, the latter world-class talent on the cheap. Deep tech startups often do the same, notes Mr. Anstrey, but with the San Francisco instead. Capital is flowing in the opposite direction. In the American Cambridge, VC funding has continued to fall ever since it peaked in 2021. In the British one, it has risen continually since 22. American investors now provide 19% of all VC received by companies based there, up from 8% in 2015. The same is true in property. Tim Schoen, the chief executive of BioMed Realty, one of the largest owners of lab office properties in both Cambridges, said that his firm is in the British city mostly because it is the center of excellence. It also happens to be a hedge against the Scandal Square downturn. The markets are complementary to each other, he says. A new alliance? The British city wants to learn from its namesake as well as join up with it. Innovative Cambridge, a boosterish coalition, plans an innovation hub modeled on a biotech incubator in Cambridge, American Cambridge. Lab Central, a partnership of universities and health providers, is working on speeding up clinical trials. The city is improving its infrastructure. The squeeze on lab space is easing, to be helped further by expansions of the Science Park, already Britain's largest. The University of Cambridge recently acquired a new supercomputer and is trying to commercialize research in quantum computing. Scale will come by joining up the ports of Golden Triangle of Cambridge, Oxford, and London, England's three most innovative cities, all in the southeast, to the delight of Andy Burnham, Britain's presumed next prime minister. Cambridge is also working more closely with Manchester. A project to connect Oxford and Cambridge with a railway may finally steam ahead. A new station opened in Cambridge on June 28th. Pension reforms may help Britain deepen its capital markets in America's slashing of public research funding, which has hurt Boston Cambridge, but may help Britain lure across talent. In the cafes around Kendall Square, customers worry less about the other Cambridge and more about competition from China. Last year, Chinese firms ran nearly a third of the world's clinical trials, up from only 6% a decade before. After America, the country is now the second biggest source of new innovative drugs. The geography of innovation is shifting. In future, fewer breakthroughs may come in the Cambridges and more in Shenzhen. That may draw the Cambridges closer still. The next story from The Economist is headlined, Allies Learn How to Bully America. Can Taiwan use its chip-making industry to strong-arm Donald Trump? Around the world, friends and adversaries of America are reaching the same bleak conclusion. To earn President Donald Trump's respect, show that you can hurt him. None of America's security partners is foolish enough to threaten Mr. Trump openly. But all of them watched Iran gain leverage over a stronger adversary by closing the Strait of Hormuz, and some were taking notes. Iran's abuse of this choke point is simply appalling. Such allies, tut tut. How do we get one of our own? This is the line of reasoning that can be heard, albeit quietly, and behind closed doors from well-placed folk in Taiwan, an island of 24 million people that China claims as its own. It's a high-risk discussion. Taiwan's survival as a self-ruled democracy relies on decisions made by America's president. America is not only treaty-bound to defend Taiwan from attack by China. Instead, successive commanders-in-chief, including Mr. Trump, have left open the possibility that they might send in the Seventh Fleet if China tries to take the island by force. For decades, the ambiguity has deterred Communist Party chiefs from making their move. Mr. Trump frightens Taiwan. True, he has sold the island's weaponry in record-breaking quantities, but he has also mocked it as a tiny place outgunned by mighty China. During a state visit to Beijing in May, he emerged from hours of talks with Chinese leader Xi Jinping, parroting Chinese talking points. Mr. Trump more or less accused Taiwan's president, Lai Ching-te, of provoking China by seeking independence for the island. This is a red line for Chinese leaders, though Mr. Lai's actual position is waffly and cautious. Taiwan wants America to travel 9,500 miles to fight a war, Mr. Trump grumbled. I'm not looking for that. He calls future arms sales to Taiwan a bargaining chip in negotiations with China over trade and Chinese refined minerals used by American firms. Taiwan knows that it needs leverage. After it embraced democracy 30-odd years ago, Taiwan won friends in Washington by taking up its status as a bastion of liberty menaced by autocratic China. When despot-praising Mr. Trump took office, Taiwanese officials quickly learned to downplay talk of shared values. They watched in horror when Mr. Trump scorned Ukraine as a small country that had foolishly sought to defend itself against larger Russia. That could be us, the Taiwanese shuddered. Instead, Taiwan leans on two arguments about its strategic value to America. One involves Taiwan's location in the first island chain, a Pentagon jargon for the archipelago that hems in mainland China, running from Japan through Taiwan to the Philippines. The other involves Taiwan's indisputable or indispensable role as a global center for making chips, including around 90% of the most advanced semiconductors. For some years, Taiwanese politicians have called on their chip industry a Silicon Shield, or in their more flowery models, a sacred mountain that makes Taiwan too valuable for China to attack or for America to abandon. Other countries take a dimmer view of Taiwan's chip-making dominance. Even friendly governments reset their dependence on an earthquake-prone, typhoon-lashed island that imports almost all of its raw materials and energy. Even before Mr. Trump, Taiwan was being pressed to build chip-making foundries overseas, notably in America, Japan, and Germany. Mr. Trump goes further, falsely charging Taiwan with stealing America's chip industry decades ago. He has browbeaten TSMC and other leading firms to expand operations in Arizona, Texas, and other states. In Taipei, the capital, some policy types fret about the Silicon Shield being weakened over time and about talented engineers being deployed to build the run foreign labs. Others, though, suggest ways to turn Taiwan's defensive shield into a weapon right now. Taiwan has its own strait, the channel between the island and the mainland, spanning about 160 kilometers, carries some of the world's most precious cargoes every day, including silicon chips. To date, Taiwan's focus has been on defense and protecting itself from Chinese invasion fleets or naval blockades. But in Taipei, well-placed people suggest that their indispensable role in global commerce can be used to coerce both America and China. They predict that Taiwan would stop exporting chips in the first hours of a crisis, throwing global markets and supply chains into chaos. The trigger would be an energy crisis. Electricity would soon run short if China blocks imports of coal, gas, and oil. Chipmaking uses lots of power. The government would prioritize hospitals and civilian services. That gives Taiwan a moral argument for holding the world economy hostage. At that point, the gloomiest sorts image of Mr. Trump ordering Taiwan to surrender after talks with China, from which Taiwan is excluded. Optimists counter that such a sellout would leave China controlling the world's most important chip makers. How would the be compatible with the American quest for AI dominance, they ask? Cashing in its chips. In short, Taiwan has a choke point. Indeed, Mr. Trump's bluster about Taiwan stealing American chip industry is a form of backhanded compliment. Taiwan has cards, and Mr. Trump knows it. If this is blackmail, it's a noble cause. A war over Taiwan between America and China would be terrifyingly dangerous. A Chinese takeover would snuff out a thriving, if chaotic, democracy, ushering in a nightmare of repression, show trials, and mass re-education for millions of Taiwanese. The best way to avoid such disasters is for America to continue deterring China. In Washington, Trump apologists credit him with reviving Ronald Reagan's doctrine of peace through strength. That's an insult to the Gipper. Actually, other countries sense weakness in Mr. Trump. They are learning from another Reagan saying, if you can't make someone see the light, let them feel the heat. Now this headline from The Economist. How Americans see their country's past, present, and future. As America turns 250, our economist YouGov poll reveals an anxious and divided nation. What was America's biggest failure? Will it be around for another 250 years? Who is the greatest president in history? For the final chapter in our America at 250 project, we asked YouGov, the economist's polling partner, to survey more than 1,500 Americans about their country's past, present, and future. The charts that follow offer a snapshot of American opinion on the eve of the Republic's 250th birthday. Americans are known for being a patriotic bunch. Lee Greenwood sang in 1984 that he was proud to be an American, or at least I know I'm free. His song has become something of an anthem at Donald Trump rallies, yet our poll shows that less than half of respondents are very proud to be American. Republicans over 45 are the most likely to agree with Mr. Greenwood. 82% say they are very proud, compared with just 19% of Democrats of the same age. If Americans have lost some of their swagger, perhaps it's because they don't think their country is living up to its ideals. The Republic was built on Enlightenment principles such as liberalism, natural rights, and self-government. The Declaration of Independence proclaimed that all men are created equal. The Constitution enshrined freedoms of speech, religion, and assembly. America has never kept all its promises. Many of the founders, after all, owned slaves. Yet after 250 years, almost 60% of respondents believe the country has strayed from its founding principles, including majorities of both Republicans and Democrats. We asked Americans whether they would rewrite parts of their Constitution. The most popular change, supported by 72% of respondents, would require the government to balance the federal budget each year. Although we didn't ask whether respondents would support the tax rises or spending cuts that might entail. The most polarizing issue was birthright citizenship. 59% of Republicans want to repeal it, compared with just 7% of Democrats. Proposals on gun rights and electoral college also sharply divided opinion. Unfortunately for Mr. Trump, the least popular constitutional change we tested was allowing presidents to serve more than two terms. How has America failed and how has it succeeded? About a third of respondents and 56% of black Americans said slavery and racial injustice were America's biggest failure, making it the most commonly chosen option. For blacks and Hispanics, the second biggest failure was economic inequality. Our poll ran as the country minted its first trillionaire. For whites, it was political polarization. Among achievements, freedom and liberty topped our poll, followed by scientific and technological innovation. That result held across all races. Just 2% of respondents see immigration and tolerance as America's greatest achievement, an ironically low share for a country of immigrants. Americans have never been richer or lived longer, yet 66% think the country's best days are behind it. When asked to pick the high point of the past century, 39% of respondents selected 1981 to 2000. The country certainly had swagger after the fall of Berlin Wall in 1989, but nostalgia for the period might have a more prosaic explanation. When one respondent was asked why he picked 1981 to 2000, he replied, "It's just when I grew up." In general, respondents tended to choose their decades which they came of age. Considering how many Americans are nostalgic, it's unsurprising that 63% also think the country is on the wrong track. YouGov has asked this question since 2009. Previous peaks in pessimism coincided with the Occupy Wall Street protests of 2011, the pandemic and Black Lives Matter protests of 2020, and surging inflation and the overturning of Roe v. Wade in 2022. But for partisans, the biggest factor is who occupies the White House. Republicans and Democrats quickly change their minds about the country's trajectory after winning or losing elections. In the latest poll, 91% of Democrats said the country was on the wrong track, compared with just 25% of Republicans. Our next question concerns America's role in the world. Over the past century, no country has wielded more global influence. America helped defeat Nazi Germany and rebuild Europe, shaped the post-war international order, and spread scientific and technological advances around the world. But it has also bent its principles in the name of security by supporting coups and authoritarian governments and fighting disastrous wars. For most of our respondents, the positives outweigh the negatives. 61% said the country has been a force for good in the world, compared with 17% who said it has not. Another 22% said it's complicated. The answer again divided along party lines. Republicans were twice as likely as Democrats to see the country as a force for good. Recent events, and not the least Mr. Trump's war in Iran, may have colored some of the respondents' views. We then asked our group of Americans to look into the future. More than two-thirds thought the country would either grow stronger or remain as strong as it is now over the next 50 years. Young Americans were the most optimistic. More than half of those aged 18 to 29 thought the country would grow stronger, while another 34% thought it would maintain its current strength. But optimism faded with respect to longer time horizons. Only 17% of respondents were almost certain that America would live to see its 500th birthday, another 250 years. The final task for our pool of Americans was to metaphorically crown their favorite president. We narrowed the options to 20 of the 45 possibilities. Alas, diehard fans of Chester Arthur and Millard Fillmore, we feel shortchanged. Americans like presidents who win wars or get assassinated, or both. We rank them by their favorable ratings minus their unfavorable. Mr. Trump, who has been unsuccessful at the former and narrowly escaped the latter, ranks in the bottom three. He can at least take comfort from beating Joe Biden, who is the worst regarded president of the lot. Barack Obama is the only 21st century president to make the top 10. Americans regard Abraham Lincoln, who led the country through the Civil War and played a major role in abolishing slavery, as the greatest president. Yet 15% hold a negative view of him. In today's America, you'll never get everyone to agree. Let's go now through the top, starting with Joe Biden. And going next to Richard Nixon in unfavorable terms, Donald Trump again ranks third. George W. Bush comes in fourth as the least liked president. George H.W. Bush, then Woodrow Wilson, Bill Clinton, Lyndon B. Johnson, Jimmy Carter, Andrew Jackson, Barack Obama, James Madison, Ronald Reagan, John Adams, Thomas Jefferson, Franklin D. Roosevelt, Theodore Roosevelt. Third from the top is John F. Kennedy. Second, George Washington. And again, the top is Abraham Lincoln. And finally, in this edition of The Economist, Donald Trump's AI regime is opaque, unpredictable, and unsustainable. The administration now controls who gets access to the best models. American life is full of things that are billed as voluntary but turn out not to be. Tipping, joining the local parent-teacher association, and now getting permission to release your cutting-edge artificial intelligence model to the world. On June 26th, OpenAI said its newest model, GPT 5.6 Sol, would be restricted to a handful of trusted partners. The same day, America's government eased export controls on Mythos 5, another advanced model from Anthropic, a computing company, and lifted them entirely on July 1st. All of this marks a haphazard revolution in government's governance of AI. In a matter of weeks, observes Dean Ball, a former AI advisor in the Trump administration, U.S. federal AI policy has gone from implausibly libertarian to increasingly draconian and opaque. The Trump administration assumed office railing against regulation, which it feared would suffocate innovation and allow China to catch up. The AI future is now going to be won by hand-wringing about safety, declared J.D. Vance, the vice president, at a summit in Paris last year. As recently as June 2nd, Donald Trump issued an executive order on AI governance that asked frontier labs for early access to new models and cooperation on cyber risks, both of which were happening anyway. The White House insisted that nothing in the order was to be construed as mandatory governmental licensing, preclearance, or permitting requirements. In practice, that's exactly what now exists between June 26th and July 1st, when the restrictions were eased. Anthropic was permitted to share Mythos. Only 100 or so American firms and institutions, as well as their foreign national employees. The publicly available version, Fable 5, is heavily constrained. Sam Altman, OpenAI's boss, was called by Howard Lutnick, an American Commerce Secretary, last week, warning him against releasing Sol without prior approval, according to The Information, a tech publication. OpenAI is reported to have submitted a list of companies to be granted access. The government excluded some located outside America, including The Washington Post. This has been an edition of The Economist for Wednesday, the 1st of July. My name is Al Freeman.
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2: Hi, my name is Billy, and here is tonight's weather forecast for the Talking Information Center. This evening, it will be mostly cloudy, and then later, 20% slight chance of showers with degrees low around 66. The sun rose today at 5:14 a.m. The sun will set today at 8:24 p.m. The sun will rise tomorrow at 5:14 a.m. That's all the weather I have for today. I'm Billy giving you the weather for the Talking Information Center. Have a wonderful evening.
3: Loved one owns a gun, and for a while now, you've been concerned about their behavior. 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
6: 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J.M. 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
7: And coming up next on the Talking Information Center, it's The Economist. 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
8: And this is the reading of The Economist, the magazine The Economist, from the June 20th, 2026 edition, being read from here at the Talking Information Center. And now, for this week edition, The World This Week Politics. America and Iran signed a 14-point preliminary agreement to end their almost four-month war. Donald Trump and Masoud Pezeshkian, Iran's president, signed the document separately. The Strait of Hormuz will be reopened to shopping and to shipping as the peace talks begin that aim for a final deal in 60 days. A $300 billion reconstruction fund for Iran is one sticking point. It was clear before, but it is unclear what this would entail. But Mr. Trump said that America would not contribute. America may lift sanctions on Iran, however, depending on negotiations about its nuclear program. Earlier, Mr. Trump noted that the agreement was only a memorandum of understanding, and if they don't behave, we'll go right back to dropping bombs. Back home, Americans and Republicans expressed dismay at the deal. The draft agreement also calls for an end to the fighting in Lebanon, though there was some debate as to whether that what that truly means. Mike Huckabee, the American ambassador in Jerusalem, said it did not refer to Hezbollah, which continues to fire missiles into Israel. And Israel and American officials suggested that it did not entail Israel pulling out from the southern part of Lebanon, where it has been fighting Iran's proxy militia. Talks progressed on a ceasefire between Israel and Lebanon that may also allow residents who fled the area to come home. Cyril Ramaphosa, South Africa's president, warned against the scapegoating of migrants amid a wave of violence directed against workers from other South African countries that has forced the reparation of many of them. Unionists also told their members not to participate in anti-migrant protests. The G7 issued a statement at its latest meeting that gave full support to Ukraine's territorial integrity and pledged to impose sanctions on Russia. America supported the statement. Mr. Trump, who attended the summit in the French lakeside resort of Avelot, Liban, described his meeting with Volodymyr Zelensky as very good. Russia should make a deal, the president said, and I'm going to do whatever I can to get one, he said. Before the summit, Russia struck the Kiev-Pechersk Monastery, a UNESCO heritage site, badly damaging the complex. The monastery was founded in the year 1051 and is one of the foremost centers of Orthodox Christianity in Eastern Europe. 11 people were killed across Ukraine in a single Russian attack wave. Ukraine struck Russia's biggest oil refinery with drones, starting a fire. Who rules the waves? Britain's Royal Navy boarded a vessel from Russia's Shadow Fleet in the English Channel. The operation passed without incident, but some reports questioned the timing, as was following a political row with Britain over defense spending that resulted in the resignation of the defense secretary and the minister for the armed forces. Both men have criticized Sir Keir Starmer's commitment to invest in defense. After the boarding of a Russian frigate fired warning shots to avoid colliding with a British yacht. The Court of Appeal in Britain ruled in favor of the Palestine ban action, reversing a lower court's decision that had overturned the prescription. Although it noted that many of the supporters of the activist group are peaceful, the court found that it is a fundamental mistake to overlook the fact that the Palestine action overtly promotes unlawful violence amounting to terrorism. Four of its members were recently imprisoned for attacking an Israeli defense firm's premises in Britain and fracturing a police officer's spine with a sledgehammer. Voters in Switzerland rejected a proposal to cap the country's population at 10 million. The current population is just over 9 million, but it is growing at a faster rate than those of Switzerland's neighbors. The measure would have forced the Swiss government to start curbing growth once the population passed 9.5 million, violating the country's freedom of movement deal with the EU. The Hungarian parliament backed a change to the constitution that limits a prime minister's time in office to a cumulative total of 8 years. The measure is designed to stop Viktor Orban, who was booted out at a recent election from returning to power. The winner of that election, the TISA party, has a two-thirds supermajority in parliament. A future government with a similar supermajority could rescind the term limit. Eduardo Bolsonaro, the youngest son of Jair Bolsonaro, a former Brazilian president, was convicted by Brazil's Supreme Court of trying to interfere in the trial of his father. Mr. Bolsonaro Sr. is serving a sentence for plotting a coup. Eduardo Bolsonaro was found guilty of asking the Trump administration to put pressure on the court's justices. He now lives in the United States and has accused the Brazilian court of persecuting his family. Nino Guerrero, the leader of Trem de Aragua, a Brazilian criminal gang, was killed in an American strike, according to Mr. Trump and his Secretary of War, Pete Hegseth. The Venezuelan government said that it had shared intelligence with the Americans and cooperated in the attack in Venezuela's Bolivar state. America considers Trem de Aragua to be a terrorist organization. The government of India issued a temporary ban on Telegram after medical students were caught leaking test papers over the messaging app. The results of nationwide exams have been annulled, and 2.2 million students will have to resit them. Mr. Trump said he would visit India after he held a meeting with Narendra Modi, India's prime minister, on the sidelines of the G7 summit in France. The newfound warmth between the two leaders is a change of tone to their testiness over the past year, especially over a free trade deal. Min Aung Hung Heng, a former military officer who led the coup against Myanmar's government in 2021 and now claims the presidency, went to China for a state visit in a meeting with Xi Jinping. China insists and invests heavily in Myanmar and controls several Belt and Road infrastructure projects in the country. Sitting in his cage, Donald Trump celebrated his 80th birthday by hosting an Ultimate Fighting Championship event on the White House lawn, the first ever professional sporting occasion to be held on the building's premises. Around 4,000 invited spectators attended the mixed martial arts tournament, and another 85,000 fans watched from a nearby area. The FBI said it had arrested several people who were planning to attack that event with drones. That was the Economist page, This World in Politics, from June 20th, 2026. And this is the This World in Business from The Economist from June 20th, 2026. The Federal Reserve left interest rates on hold, the first decision under Kevin Warsh as chairman. With inflationary pressures on the rise, the Fed abandoned the trajectory it maintained at previous meetings towards an easing of the monetary policy. No one on the policy committee voted for a rate cut. In the indication of the start of the Warsh era, the central bank's statement was very short, asserting that it would deliver price stability. The Bank of Japan lifted its key interest rate from 0.75% to 0.1%, taking its highest level since 1995. After two decades of deflationary consumer prices in Japan rose steadily after the pandemic, the annual inflation rate has been well under 2% this year, but the higher energy prices as a result of the Iran conflict are driving up costs. Wholesale inflation soared in April and in May to 6.3%. the Trump administration imposed export controls on Anthropic, most advanced stock AI, ordering the firm to block most non-Europeans from accessing the latest Fable and Mythos models. Fox Corporation, an investment corporation, Fox Corporation, an entertainment and news company, advanced its ambitions in the streaming by agreeing to Roku to buy Roku, which sells streaming hardware and software and operates streaming channels, for $22 billion. In 2020, Fox bought Tubi, a free ad-supported streaming device. Last year, it launched Fox One, its own app. Now a story from The Economist, the June 20th, 2026 edition. Britain, never mind the Brexit. After a lost decade, it is time to focus on the future. 10 years and six prime ministers after voting to quit the European Union, Britain has, to paraphrase Dean Acheson, lost a continent but not yet found a role. The referendum on June 23rd, 2016, in which Britons voted for Brexit by 52% to 48%, has left them more divided, less influential, and poorer than they would otherwise have been. The promise that Britain would take back control was a cruel joke. The country has been buffeted by global events. Brexiteers promised immigration would fall, but under Boris Johnson, it soared. The next 10 years should be brighter, but first, Britons must accept the big lesson from Brexit, that trying to lay off all of their country's woes on a single cause is a magical thinking which only makes everything worse. They must not be tempted to make the same mistake all over again by imagining that rejoining the European Union is the answer to all their problems. Instead, national renewal means grappling with the many reasons why Britain is failing to live up to its potential. Policy making is adrift, the state is inefficient, and the private sector is weighed down by taxes and regulation. The country has mustered the leadership for a fresh start before, in the post-1945 invention of the welfare state and the reinvigoration under Margaret Thatcher. It must do so again. As this newspaper warned at the time of the referendum, Brexit was a terrible blunder. See the British section. Britain was failing to make anything of the flexibility that Brexit had brought. Dreams of a free market Singapore on the Thames have evaporated. Instead of deregulating, the state has become more intrusive, more inclined to meddle, and partly as a result, it broke. The hit to GDP has been at least 2.5% and probably much more. The distraction mattered too. Officials and businesses have spent countless hours haranguing each other, first over how to get Brexit done, and then over how to mitigate the damage. On the world stage, Britain has been diminished. Worse, the doomed search for silver bullets continues. The populist right is still obsessed with migration and immigration. The populist left with curbing the evils of capitalism. Now the centrists are seizing on the evidence of buyer's remorse. 57% of Britons see Brexit as a mistake. Just 30% still think it was right to argue that Britain should strive to rejoin the EU. That would be a recipe for another decade lost to rowing over Europe. Britain needs to focus on the future. The world looks very different from how it did a decade ago. Amid war and pestilence, geopolitics has come storming back. After artificial intelligence looks poised to upend pretty much everything else from work to warfare, yet government policy is plagued by all the ailments that have taken hold during Britain's lost decade. Defense is a good example. NATO allies reckon Russia could attack as soon as 2030. Looking to Asia and resentful of Europe, America is increasingly semi-detached. Britain has the instincts and the experience to take a leading role in mustering Europe's defenses, just as it played a vital part in helping Ukraine. Only 8% of Britons are opposed to the defensive cooperation at this point, with other Europeans, according to Isopos, 60% are in favor. Sir Keir Starmer, the prime minister, says that all the right things, but he's been hopeless in finding the resources to match his rhetoric. On June 11th, the defense secretary, John Healey, resigned after the government broke yet another promise to spend more. Britain looks weak, and hence a target for Russia. Its wavering negates one of the country's main potential attractions for partners across the English Channel. The government is also squandering Britain's advantages in AI. Britain will never match America's dominance, which has security implications too. But it has strengths in basic research, innovative startups, tech talent, and creative policies. These could help boost productivity in a more abound system and economy. Alas, the sums of businesses are reinvesting in AI infrastructure, and institutions are piddling. One reason is a net zero policy that ends up limiting the production and consumption of the energy that is throttling the construction of data centers. Another is hostility towards American tech firms, including Palantir, which can work with law enforcement and healthcare. Nobody said that solving these problems would be easy. Unfortunately, against the backdrop of COVID-19 and wars, it has only got harder. Debt as a share of GDP is 94%, a level not seen since the 1960s. The budget deficit is 4.3%, and Britain's government debt is the most expensive to service in the G7. Closer relations with the EU, Britain's main trading partner, could help. The government has been right to seek to remove these barriers to trade and food, aiming to align rules and sometimes being prepared to pay a price to take part in desirable EU programs, such as the Erasmus Student Exchange Scheme. This involves continued negotiations with the EU, as it has for over years for Switzerland. But the relationship must not become an all-consuming distraction. Britain is not yet ready to join the EU. Nigel Farage, the arch Eurosceptic, would be prime minister within a few years. The EU would be wary of a country without a settled membership. Britain must manage outside the club, as it has in finance, farming, a rare Brexit success story. The 10-year itch. The pro-growth policies that Britons need are not a mystery. More Britons, especially the young, need to get off benefits and into work. The labor market is overregulated. Energy must be cheaper. Government decisions are subject to too many veto points. And especially in planning, power must be devolved from Westminster and so on. But each policy involves someone, somewhere, giving something up. Brexit imbued voters with the fantasy that they can escape hard choices. Someone else will take the pain, but they will be foreigners or the super rich, while Britons pocket all the gains. The world never existed, and despite 10 bad years, the British voters are still in desire. That world never existed. And despite 10 years, British voters are still in denial. It looks increasingly as if they will need a Thatcher-style shaking to wake them up. That was from the story in this week's Economists, the June 20th Economist, 2026. Britain, never mind the Brexit. And this from this week's Economists, entitled All Carrot and No Stick, Peace in the Gulf. Donald Trump is taking a huge gamble that Iran wants money more than power. Having failed to defeat Iran with bombs, can President Donald Trump salvage something with bribes? After weeks of haggling over how to end the war, he and his Iranian counterparts have signed a short peace memo. It amounts to the promise that lots and lots of money for Iran, so long as it can satisfy Mr. Trump that it has abandoned any Iran has abandoned any plans for a nuclear weapon. That is a huge and unlikely gamble, and it leaves the countries of the Middle East to do some hard thinking. The memo ditches many of Mr. Trump's war aims. There will be no regime change, no succor for Iran's benighted people, no limits on Iran's ballistic missiles or its support of proxies. Instead of the deal, it focuses on two things. One is reopening the Strait of Hormuz, where the foolishness of Mr. Trump's war and the humiliation of his climb down are laid bare. Before the fighting, vessels had free passage, and after the 60 days in this deal, they may well have to pay a fee. The other focus is the nuclear program. The regime has given up almost nothing. Its promise not to get a bomb is old. It will downblend its stocks of enriched uranium and discuss the rest of its program, but the issues are complex, and Iran is masterful at stringing things along. And then there are the bribes. Iran can immediately export oil and derivatives. Depending on the talks' progresses, the America efforts will unfreeze assets worth tens of billions of dollars and lift sanctions and help create a fund of at least $300 billion for reconstruction and development in Iran. Mr. Trump is tired of war. If, as planned, Americans' troops depart within 30 days, his ability to use force will be limited. The regime, thus, has an unprecedented opportunity to trade nukes for cash and investment. Unlike previous presidents, Mr. Trump doesn't care about democracy. Having weaponized the strait, Iran may now see less value in nuclear bombs. The regime is unpopular at home. It could use the money. Yet, there are many reasons to think this gamble will fail. Iran's hardline leaders have no reason to trust America. They will expect Israel to sabotage the deal. The regional influence they crave comes from being the foe of the great Satan. The nuclear program offers prestige and potentially protection. Inspectors will struggle to stop them from cheating. Iran's leaders will be tempted to have their yellow cake and eat it. Israel argued for this war, but it has turned out a bitter disappointment. It fought shoulder to shoulder with the Americans, only for Mr. Trump to cut it out of the negotiations and to undermine its campaign against Hezbollah in Lebanon. That could cost its prime minister, Benjamin Netanyahu, re-election in October in Israel. The war was a strategic failure because Iran remains a threat. Mr. Netanyahu tested how far America was prepared to go, and it was not far enough for Israel to prevail. Any successor will need to divide remains a threat. Mr. Netanyahu tested how far America was prepared to go, and it was not far enough to Israel for Israel.

will continue to pose a threat. Pipelines that bypass the Strait of Hormuz will help, but the Gulf also needs to overhaul its security. Nobody can be sure how willingly America will fight in the future. Some states will look for ways to deter Iran. The United Arab Emirates could seek even closer ties with Israel. Others may attempt to accommodate it. Still others may steer between the two. Mr. Trump should never have begun this war. Once again, he is basing his way out of it on the idea that people will do anything for money. However, the first rule of diplomacy is not to imagine that your opponent thinks as you do. That was from the story in this Economist's magazine, Peace in the Gulf, All Carrot and No Stick. Donald Trump is taking a huge gamble that Iran wants more money than power. And that was reading from the June 20th, 2026 edition. And now we will switch over to reading from the June 27th, 2026 edition of The Economist, this week's edition. And this is from This World, This Week Politics, from the page number 7 in The Economist, the June 27th, 2026 edition, The World, This Week Politics. Sir Keir Starmer announced his resignation as Britain's Prime Minister less than 2 weeks after winning a landslide majority at a general election. The trigger for Sir Keir's decision was Andy Burnham's victory in a by-election. The hitherto mayor of Greater Manchester is a Labour Party favorite who will stand in for the party leader in mid-July. Sir Keir's time in office was plagued by broken promises and a series of U-turns, often forced by militant backbench MPs. His judgment was also questioned as advisers and ministers, including his deputy, were forced to resign for inappropriate behavior. Following disastrous local elections for Labour, several ministers quit after falling out with Sir Keir. No swan song for Starmer. After Sir Keir announced his departure, the European Union postponed a summit with Britain that had only recently been set for July 22nd. Sir Keir had promoted the summit as a chance to reset Britain's relations with the EU, but the EU wants to wait now until a new prime minister is in place. American and Iranian officials concluded a series of round of talks in Switzerland about the next stage of their peace deal. Qatari and Pakistani mediators reported encouraging progress towards a lasting agreement. But Donald Trump warned that I can do whatever I want after a 60-day pause in fighting. The president threatened to seize control of the Strait of Hormuz and resume attacks on Iran if it does not curtail Hezbollah, Iran's proxy in Lebanon. At Iran's urging, America imposed another ceasefire on Israel and Hezbollah in Lebanon. Lebanese and Israeli officials resumed talks in Washington. Iran's chief negotiator said that Iran would administer the Strait of Hormuz after agreeing to set up a telephone hotline for ships passing through the waterway.

0: Marco Rubio, the American Secretary of State, said no country would be allowed to charge fees for vessels traversing the strait. An increasing number of ships have been passing through. Oil prices have fallen back to pre-war levels. Brent crude traded below $73 a barrel. The UN Security Council warned of more atrocities in Sudan as the rebel rapid support forces encircled El Obeid, the capital of the North Kordofan region. There are fears that the city's 500,000 residents could suffer a similar fate to those in El Fasher, the capital of North Darfur, where the RSF massacred civilians last year. The American Congress passed a housing bill with broad bipartisan support. The legislation aims to expand the supply of housing by relaxing federal regulations in the hope that this will spur construction and lower costs, among other things. It does not tackle local restrictions on building, but a tetchy Mr. Trump said that he won't sign the act until Congress passes his election reform bill. Democratic socialists won three congressional primaries in New York City, and two of the races booted out incumbents who were backed by Democratic establishment and unions. Zoram Mandani, the left-wing mayor, endorsed all three of the candidates, suggesting his popularity with voters has not waned since he took office in January. General Chris Donahue submitted his resignation as America's top commander in Europe. Pete Hegseth, America's Secretary of War, has led a purge of senior ranks in the military's top brass and is reviewing America's troop commitments to Europe. In India, protesters demanded the resignation of the education minister over a decision to make 2.2 million medical students resit their own exams. The results of the previous exams were annulled after it was discovered that test papers had been leaked on messaging apps. The protests were led by Cockroach Janata Party, a growing political movement in India's discontented young voters. Colombia's presidential election was won by Alvarado de Espriella, a conservative who was endorsed by Donald Trump. His margin of victory over Ivan Cepeda, a leftist senator, was less than 1%. The election marks a rightward shift in Colombia following Gustavo Petro's term in office. Relations with America fell to a new low under Mr. Petro. Mr. Trump once described him as a sick man. Mr. De Espriella rode the right-wing wave that has brought other governments to power in South America as voters vent their anger about rampant crime and the high cost of living. Underlining the tilt towards the right in South America, Keiko Fujimori seemed to have secured victory in Peru's presidential election, which was held on June 7th. The latest tally of votes suggests that Ms. Fujimori had taken an insurmountable lead over Roberto Sanchez, her left-wing rival. An official result is due in mid-July. Two powerful earthquakes hit Venezuela, causing multiple casualties. The epicenter was San Felipe, 200 kilometers, 125 miles west of Caracas, but buildings collapsed in the capital too, and transport systems were closed. America said it would send search and rescue teams and a medical and humanitarian supplies to the country. The earthquakes struck during a national holiday. So many residents were at home and not at work. The casualties are expected to rise. Rodrigo Paz, Bolivia's centrist president, declared a state of emergency that gives him broad authority to clear the roadblocks that protesters have been manning for weeks. The protesters want the government to curb its austerity program and reinstate fuel subsidies, but the barricades they have erected on the roads have impeded the transport of basic goods. The government in part blames Evo Morales, a former leftist president, for stirring up the trouble. Rooting out the old regime, Peter Magyar, Hungary's new centrist prime minister, presented sweeping reforms to curb corruption. Nicknamed Operation Cleansing Fire, the measures include the creation of a powerful anti-corruption body and a review of the Constitution. Mr. Magyar has also proposed a constitutional amendment to remove Thomas Sulyok as president. Mr. Sulyok is an ally of Viktor Orban, the former prime minister. Much of Western Europe boiled under a heat wave that smashed many temperature records. France recorded its hottest day since the records began in 1947, when the thermometer in France hit 111.7 degrees Fahrenheit. In Pissos, the south of Bordeaux, at least 48 people have died across France in drowning accidents as people have plunged into rivers and lakes to cool off. The hot weather sparked Europeans' perennial debate about whether to install more air conditioning. That was from the reading of this week, The Economist magazine, and this is the June 26, 2026 edition, and that was from the World This Week Politics. That was that page, and this now, continuing to read The Economist's magazine, and this is the page After the War, the Gulf's Next Chapter. With Iran emboldened, its neighbors must put old divisions aside. Gulf rulers are no strangers to disruption. The region's petrostates prospered from an oil shock in 1973. The revolution in Iran, 6 years later, led most of them to seek American protection, too. The recent war against Iran was unsettling, too. But as Donald Trump offers remarkably generous peace terms, the post-war deal-making alarms them even more. The next month will see old certainties upended. How can the region cope? The Gulf is not the only world's most important petrol station. Its airports are also global hubs for passenger travel, cargo, and logistics. Its financial centers are gaining increasing clout. Many wealthy expats have become hooked on how taxes and brilliant sunshine. Iran threatens to pop this bubble. It now has a chokehold over the Strait of Hormuz and expects to levy fees, perhaps disguised as compulsory insurance charges, on tankers that pass through. Iran could earn billions of dollars a year from this. The efforts of consuming countries to wean their economies off oil could also pose a problem for Gulf states. What to do? The Gulf states know they are at risk. Iran and America may help fend off many Iranian missiles and drones in the latest conflict, but the superpower is impatient and looks even less reliable as a security provider. So Gulf states must learn to take more into their own hands. Crucially, That means ways for finding them to work together without always waiting for America to corral them. With more time given unto those, and there's more defense cooperation, in many years, Gulf states have individually spent lavishly upon military hardware. But America has long prodded its Gulf allies to have armed forces to help each other. Only a more unified Gulf has a chance of protecting itself from Iranian aggression, just as Europe is trying to find ways to contain threats from Russia. So no one thinks it will be easy for the Saudis or the Emiratis to end their feud. This is all the reason to start now. That was reading from After the War, the Gulf's Next Chapter, The Economist magazine, the June 27th, 2026 edition. And now, this is the Latin America's New Right, riding the orange wave. The politics of the cocaine belt has turned Trumpy. In little more than a year, seven Latin American countries have held presidential elections, and right-wingers have won them all. Never has the regional pendulum swung so fast. Barring Brazil and Mexico, nearly every sizable Latin country now has a leader who either courts Donald Trump or sounds like him. The latest is Abelardo de la Carsprielo, who has formally declared the president-elect of Colombia on June 24th after a tight race. He calls himself El Tigre and promises to hunt down gangsters in their burrows. The Trumpian orange wave has risen because voters are sick of gangs and illegal migrants. Centrists and leftists have failed to calm their fears. Populists on the right offer tough-sounding solutions. If Mr. Trump can mass deport migrants, they reason, why can't we? If he can blow up drug boats, why shouldn't we be ruthless? Such messages have proved popular, and leaders who imitate Mr. Trump tend to win his favor, since imitation is flattery, and he loves that. In economic matters, warm ties with the White House are clearly helpful. The region relies on trade with the United States. Chums may be spared the stiffest tariffs and sometimes direct help. Argentina's painful, but necessary economic reforms might have failed, but had they not been led by a pro-Trump president, Javier Milei, the U.S. Treasury extended him a $20 billion $20 billion credit line to avert a currency crisis. Military matters also have been upside. Since Mr. Trump replaced Venezuela's dictator with a more pliable deputy, American forces have helped the Venezuelan counterparts recapture gold mines that had once been controlled by criminal gangs. The governments of the Andean countries, which produce and export most of the world's cocaine, Bolivia, Colombia, Ecuador, and Peru, are ideologically closer to the United States than at any time since the 1970s, and all are either exploring military cooperation with Uncle Sam, or they are already cooperating. The idea that gangs can be beaten has taken root. Nayib Bukele, El Salvador's president, has jailed legions of suspects without trial and transformed his country from a murder capital into a place that is as safe as Canada. If he can do it, surely similar tactics will work elsewhere. If the Trumpists are correct, in a mixture of military force, mega prisons, and Pan-American teamwork can win the war on drugs, voters will cheer. But there are reasons to doubt it. El Salvador's success is atypical. Its gangsters relied on extortion, not drug smuggling. Their victims were eager to snitch on them. Once it became clear that a single anonymous phone call was enough to get any suspect locked up indefinitely. The drug business is not like this. Cocaine buyers want to buy cocaine. if governments succeed in constricting the supply, the price tends to rise, increasing the incentive for new producers to find new smuggling routes. This is why Mr. Trump's campaign of bombing drug boats has no detectable effect on the availability of drugs in the United States. For some leaders, that may not matter much. By showing enthusiasm for the fight against gangs, they can look strong to their voters and stay on Mr. Trump's good side. For others, such as Mr. Bukele, the fight has offered a good excuse to suspend civil liberties. Dissidents, knowing they can easily be locked up, tend to shut up or flee. Investors, who you might think will be attracted to El Salvador's newly peaceful streets, are instead repelled by the absence of the rule of law. Since Mr. Bukele came to power in 2019, his country has attracted less investment relative to the size of its economy than any in Central America. Mr. Bukele's imitators claim they can be equally tough, but voters may find that right-wing populism brings big risks. It is useful to be friends with the giant in the north, but the democratic institutions matter more and last longer than any American president. Don't let the orange wave sweep them away. That was the page riding the orange wave from this week's Economist, the June 27th, 2026 edition. And that was subtitled "The Politics of Cocaine." The politics of the cocaine belt has turned on Trump. That, once again, that was the story. And this continues with the reading of the this week's Economist, June 27th edition. And this is the story, Pistachio Farmers, Nut So Fast, Riverdale, California. Rare temporary beneficiaries of the war. Joe Coelho's family has been farming near Riverdale in California's San Joaquin Valley for four generations. "I'm the fifth of my name, like Game of Thrones," he says. His family ran a dairy for decades, but in 2021, they sold the cows and they planted pistachio trees. The crops thrive in the valley's dry heat, and the switch to pistachios has paid off. In May, the nuts fetched $5.30 a pound in America, according to España, a market data provider, the highest price in a decade, and it was inflated by the war in Iran. As peace talks between America and Iran continue, the White House is arguing that the war has advanced America's interests. By conventional metrics, dismantling Iran's nuclear program, for instance, or lowering prices for American consumers, that argument has its flaws. But at least one set of Americans is profiting from this conflict. The 950 or so pistachio farmers of California. Pistachio trees have grown in Iran for millennia, and the country long dominated the market. But during the Iranian hostage crisis in 1979, President Jimmy Carter imposed a trade embargo that prevented the import of 25 million pounds of pistachios, among other things. Later, in the 1980s, American farmers accused Iran of dumping cheap nuts to undercut competition. So America slapped the country with a whopping 241% tariff. California's farmers filled the gap, and an industry blossomed. The state's orchards accounted for 60% of global pistachio production in 2025. In recent years, the state's growers have profited from the virality of Dubai chocolate, a decadent bar with pistachio cream. With prices rising by more than 25% from $3.28 in December of 2023 to $4.14 a year later, And then came the Iran war. Shipments of the in-shell pistachios fell by 31% in 30 days to May 21st. And that was compared with the same period a year earlier. I don't want anyone to think that I am happy with the war, nor is anybody else, insists Mr. Coelho. But the conflict, he says, is killing some of the world's supply, and it opens for us a hole to fill. The question now is not of how long the boom for pistachio farmers will endure. If peace proves lasting, Iranian exports are expected to resume at close to their prior level. Evidence suggests damage to orchards has not been extensive. Without a structural change to the market, the fortunes of California's pistachio farmers were returned to more, quote, deviant concerns. A spring heat wave in California devastated the orchards. Mr. Coelho reaches up into some of the trees and grabs a bunch of green nuts. You can see this whole thing is just torched, he says. Pistachio trees have an alternate bearing cycle, with outbursts, output rising one year and falling the next. So the heat wave coincides with a yield that was expected to be low anyway. America's yields are expected to halve in 2026, according to the International Nut and Dried Fruit Council, a lobby group. In the long term, state limits and groundwater pumping may further restrict California's supply. That will raise prices, but not necessarily with a net gain for California farmers who will be selling fewer nuts. Some farmers are already following fields. The war's benefit to America's pistachio farmers has been real. It may also be fleeting. That was from the pages of this week's Economist magazine, the June 27th, 2026 edition. And that was from the story, Pistachio Farmers Not So Fast. And this is from the public safety page, Shoot First, Arrest Later, New Mexico. Killings by police are rising, even as murder rates fail. The apartment building at 1515 8th Wide Street is on the west side of Albuquerque and not an obvious place for a shootout. When the Economist visited, children were playing outside in a paddling pool. On May 26, however, at a home at the end of the block became the site of a siege. Jose Armas, a 23-year-old man, was threatening suicide. His family called emergency services. Instead of a social worker that they hoped they would receive, they got a phalanx of police officers. The officers shouted at Mr. Armas, who, according to his brother, came out initially unarmed. He then went back inside, took a gun, and he fired, hitting a police car. The police then shot and killed him. The killing was the fourth by the Albuquerque Police Department this year. Since 2013, 116 people have been shot and killed by the city's police, according to the Mapping Police Violence, a nonprofit that uses news reports to track killings. In Boston, that figure was just 16. In all of Britain, which has the same strict gun control, the total over the same 13-year period was 34. That was from the reading of the public safety page, Shoot First, Arrest Later. And that was from Albuquerque, New Mexico. Police killings are rising, even as their murder rates are falling in Mexico. New Mexico, excuse me. And this has been the reading of the Talking Information Center of the magazine, The Economist, of the Economist magazine. And it has been the reading of the June 27th, 2026 edition for the second half of the program. And before that, it was the June 20th, 2026 edition for the first half of today's program. Thank you for listening, everyone. And please do listen again. Take care and goodbye, everybody.
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2: Hi, my name is Billy, and here is tonight's weather forecast for the Talking Information Center. This evening, it will be mostly cloudy, and then later, 20% slight chance of showers with degrees low around 66. The sun rose today at 5:14 a.m., the sun will set today at 8:24 p.m., and the sun will rise tomorrow at 5:14 a.m. That's all the weather I have for today. I'm Billy giving you the weather for the Talking Information Center. Have a wonderful evening.
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10: Hi, I'm Jennifer from the Talking Information Center, and today I'll be reading selected articles from the June 29th edition of The New Yorker. In Profiles, Urban Legend by Julian Lucas. I was standing at the corner of 93rd and Broadway, scanning an empty storefront for signs of literary activity, when Colson Whitehead texted, "Behind you." It was a clear May afternoon. Whitehead had invited me to his office, but specified only the intersection. Spinning around, I spotted a dreadlocked figure in shades and a suede jacket, slouched on a bench in the median. Once I'd crossed, he rose to greet me, revealing on the seat a plaque that read, "Colson Whitehead's Office." He cracked a smile. "Got it for my birthday last November," he said. "No urine or dead animals yet." Whitehead, 56, has a reddish-brown complexion, hooded, inquisitive eyes, and a lightly salted mustache goatee, which, along with his locks, brings to mind mail-order portraits of Black Jesus. He's long-limbed but unobtrusive in his movements, like a suave giraffe on the lam, an impression reinforced by his tapering brown Chelsea boots. "It's a weird culture, people who sit on benches," he said, laughing with a snort for punctuation. A thief in his latest novel uses them for reconnaissance, watching Broadway traffic until every vector of every possible getaway was a filament in my web. Soon we were riding the elevator to his apartment in a pre-war building near Riverside Park. Whitehead has enjoyed one of the smoothest ascents in contemporary American literature. From his celebrated 1999 debut, The Intuitionist, a mystery novel about elevator inspectors, To his back-to-back Pulitzers for The Underground Railroad, 2016, and The Nickel Boys, 2019. His 10 other wildly disparate books include two satires of media and marketing and an elegiac zombie novel set in Manhattan. Like New Yorkers fighting over favorite neighborhoods, devoted readers often reproach one another for their ignorance of the real Colson Whitehead. To some, he's America's storyteller, as a 2019 Time cover declared, reckoning with slavery and segregation in novels destined to become fixtures of high school syllabi. To others, he's a jaded Gen X ironist, who once began a memoir with the words, "I have a good poker face because I'm half dead inside." And to still others, he's the spiritual cartographer of the city that never sleeps. Cartographer of the city that never sleeps, given to such aperçus as that old apartments are caretakers of your reinventions. Whitehead himself identifies improbably as a slacker. "I'm a really lazy bitch, but I have a punitive superego," he told me. "The two go together." The elevator doors opened, and we stepped through a vestibule into his apartment. On the walls were artworks by Kerry James Marshall, Rashid Johnson, and Ellen Gallagher, and books shelved in colorful modular storage units. In the living room, a tabby cat with a clipped ear lounged on a velvet couch, her front paws propped open an illustrated catalog of military aircraft. "That's Jupiter," Whitehead said. "She gets 10% nicer every year." His wife, the literary agent Julie Bearer, who's dedicated his bench, was out, as was their 12-year-old son, Beckett, who'd been coaching his father through the video game Baldur's Gate 3. Whitehead's other child, Fig, was off finishing a senior thesis at Vassar. Video games are Whitehead's usual palate cleanser between projects, but lately he's been cutting back. "I was going to take a year off from writing, but then, come December, I was really bored," he said. "Life is short. How many books do I have left?" His desk was tucked in a corner in the far end of the room, under windows overlooking neighbors' rooftops. "Should I report that house?" he said, stroking his beard mock-officiously as he pointed out a lavish deck. "Some illegal fun you're having." The workspace was decorated with framed covers of the Times Book Review, a vintage sign for knife sharpening services, a taped-to-the-wall headline from Slate, "Colson Whitehead is still just doing his weird thing," and a poster for Riffy, a film noir about a jewel heist. For the past 7 years, Whitehead has been writing a trilogy of New York crime novels. Their protagonist, Ray Carney, is a furniture salesman with a sitcom-worthy family and a sideline as a fence. He's only slightly bent when it came to being crooked. But in 1959, his cousin draws him into a spectacular robbery. It was meant to be a one-off, as was Harlem Shuffle, 2021, the novel in which it takes place. Yet both Carney and his creator kept getting sucked back in. Crook Manifesto, 2023, finds Carney tangling with arsonists amid New York's 70s decline. Cool Machine, out next month, closes out the series in the 80s as punks, yuppies, graffiti artists, and mafiosi face off in a city malformed across the centuries, a monstrous entity powered by innate miseries, operated by brute will, and held together by pluck, fury, and rebar. You could almost see the skyline blush. I don't think there's a lot of other crime novels where the main character is a real wife guy, Whitehead observed. He talks about his work as though he were a humble novelty peddler, quite possibly a symptom of imposter syndrome and a generational horror of coming off like a poseur. But his disavowed intensity finds expression in the monkish professionalism of his characters, whose jobs are at once means of self-avoidance and keys to hidden patterns in the world. More than 20 years ago, he described New York as a city that multiplies when you're not looking. And in the trilogy, he pursues this idea on a grand scale. The novels are a time-lapse panorama of a metropolis perpetually shaped by its inhabitants. Whitehead is one of them, and the trilogy is an archaeology of his own foundations. Whitehead was born in 1969, the year that construction began on the World Trade Center's South Tower. His mother, Mary Ann, came from a prosperous family of New Jersey undertakers and taught in New York City's public schools. One ancestor, William M. Colson, was a merchant who died in Liberia after a feverish bout of correspondence. In the words of an associate, his love for writing proved fatal. Her husband, Arch Whitehead, came from a less privileged background. Born in Harlem, he put himself through Dartmouth by singing in nightclubs and eventually founded a headhunting firm. Gregarious but stormy, he had frustrated literary aspirations, writing poetry and a screenplay entitled A Werewolf in Harlem. Chip, as Whitehead is known in the family, his full name is Arch Colson Chip Whitehead, was the third of four children. He arrived after two sisters, Anne and Lynn, and just 10 months before a younger brother, Clark. The family moved constantly, including once into the apartment of an upstairs neighbor who jumped to his death. They were still hosing the guy off the sidewalk, and my dad was like, "So is 11A available?" Whitehead said. He spent most of his childhood on the Upper West Side and every summer in Sag Harbor, where his mother's family had a beach house. "I wouldn't say nerdy, but he had his hobbies," Anne said of the young Whitehead, whom she recalls reading comic books and dueling their brother with a toy lightsaber. "He and Clark were basically the same person until puberty," Whitehead said, when Clark emerged as the more distracted and rascally of the pair. Lynn told me that Colson shared his father's moodiness, if not his stifling conservatism. "He kind of stopped in the 50s, she said. "Not once did I see him in a pair of blue jeans. He was also prone to fits of rage, especially when he'd been drinking. But he expected stoicism from his children. Talking about feelings just wasn't done," Lynn said. "And we all have a bit of that in us." Television was the household's unifying passion. Every Saturday on HBO, we'd watch, say, a Sugar Ray Leonard fight or an inappropriate movie like A Clockwork Orange, Whitehead recalled. Then, at 11, George Carlin or Richard Pryor. Horror was the genre of choice, from George A. Romero's zombie films to John Carpenter's Halloween. Whitehead fought Clark for the paperback novelizations of their favorites, and began his study of narrative in the pages of Fangoria. His ambition was to write for Marvel, or to become the Black Stephen King. At Trinity, his illustrious prep school on Broadway, such interests could be isolating, though he eventually fell in with a group of friendly stoners. In a yearbook photo, he appears in a Joy Division t-shirt under a quote from Joseph Conrad, "We live as we dream, alone." Lynn showed him a more expansive New York, turning him on to post-punk and no-wave bands, ESG, Gang of Four, Liquid Liquid, and the Village Voice. "I became this teenage culture maven," he told me, "regularly going out to see new-wave films or to dance at the legendary downtown club CBGB. In his senior year English class, he read Gabriel Garcia Marquez's 100 Years of Solitude and realized that literary fiction could be as wild as Carrie or the X-Men. In 1987, he went off to Harvard, where he enraged his father by studying English. "You gotta take economics," he recalled being told. "I was like, no, Daddy, I want to sing." His parents saw him as a future lawyer, Instead, he took up smoking and skipped class. Coursework introduced him to Thomas Pynchon, Nathaniel West, Samuel Beckett, and Ralph Ellison, all lasting influences. He also improvised his own curriculum of postmodern theory and pop culture criticism. Whitehead wanted to write, but workshops rejected him, and the cliquish undergraduate literary scene put him off. "I'm not really a joiner," he said. "The idea of auditioning? Screw you." Coaxing out his talents fell to a more politic peer. Kevin Young, now the New Yorker's poetry editor, was a year behind Whitehead, but already a campus prodigy. He'd taken it upon himself to revive a black student literary magazine, Diaspora, and a co-editor introduced him to Whitehead. He was wearing a white T-shirt, jeans, and Chuck Taylors, and I was wearing a white T-shirt, khakis, and Chuck Taylors. Young said of their meeting, "I felt instantly that we were kin." He published Whitehead's first short stories and spent a break living with him in Manhattan, where they saw Afrika Bambaataa DJing at the New Yorkin Poets Cafe. Young was fascinated by his ability to find an open diner under any circumstances. It was like watching a human computer. Another classmate was the future director, Darren Aronofsky, who cast Whitehead as a zombie-like video junkie in his senior thesis film. Whitehead didn't write a thesis, though a friend who worked for a TV director landed him a gig writing a feature film. It was a teen sex comedy that was a mix between Risky Business and House Party, he recalled. "The person who hired me, her notes were like, 'Can we have a scene where he has to rap his way out of trouble?'" After graduation, he spent 6 months watching television in Sag Harbor, where he, his parents, Lynn and Clark, who drank and drugged his way to getting kicked out of Dartmouth, were crowded into the same small house. "Basically, it was insane," he said. All that television proved useful as at The Voice, where he secured a job as an editorial assistant and then, in short order, as a TV columnist. "TV criticism was really frowned upon," he said. "Only jerk-offs did it." Still, he threw himself into the role, skewering the invented New York realness of gritty police procedurals and the ersatz Harlem of a Bill Cosby-backed series filmed on a Disney studio lot at the corner of Dopey Drive and Minnie Avenue. Whitehead also wrote for The Voice Literary Supplement, ridiculing David Foster Wallace's foray into rap studies, musing about the affinity between cigarettes and spite, and, for a lark, giving a rave review to Knitting with Dog Hair, a novelty craft book that he praised as the antidote for our hyper-cyber times. His boyishly knowing voice could tip into outright fiction, as with the Prufrockian spin he gave an invented LL Cool J memoir. "I grew old. I grow old. I grow old. Shall I wear the bottoms of my baggy jeans rolled?" "The nerve of this kid," Jeff Solomon, his editor at The Voice, fondly recalled thinking. "Sometimes he'd say, 'I'm writing about this show, and what would come in was basically a fictional character's experience of the show.'" Whitehead was a regular in the smoking lounge of the newspaper's Cooper Square office, often arriving in a pork pie hat or an E.T.-themed beanie. "Everybody was just fucking cool, really, on top of it," he said. It was before pop culture criticism broke into the mainstream, and these incredible knights, Robert Christgau, Jay Hoberman, Greg Tate, were writing about comics and Foucault and Toni Morrison and Run-DMC. Whitehead started dating a colleague, Natasha Stovall, who wrote about punk music, and they moved in together in Fort Greene. There were crackheads in the neighborhood, and once his landlady's dog was injured by gunfire. But rent was cheap, and Whitehead had ample time to write fiction between columns. His literary aspirations had solidified on a solo trip through Brazil in the summer of 1994. I had copies of the Odyssey and Joyce's Ulysses and read them back to back, sitting on the beach in my Converse and my cut-off jeans. I was like, okay, I'm 25. Maybe I should start. His first attempt was a satire about a former child actor inspired by Gary Coleman, the star of Different Strokes, imagined as the target of a sinister media company. It was largely an exploration of stereotypes and black masculinity, Whitehead recalled, and more theory than story. An Asian was interested, but dropped him when she couldn't find a publisher. A lot of people thought I was on a fool's errand, he said of his ambitions, but there's nothing else that was going to make me whole. Vocational commitment was the subject of his debut novel, conceived after he spotted a study guide to the elevator inspector exam at the library. The topic was irresistible. Surely no one else had built a mystery around elevator inspection. It also gave him a way to link the rhetoric of black uplift to the rise of skyscrapers and to millenarian dreams of ascension. His protagonist was Lila Mae Watson, the first black woman elevator inspector in an unnamed metropolis, who was framed for a catastrophic fall. She belongs to the intuitionists, a controversial faction of inspectors who communicate with elevators on a non-material basis. They await a wondrous black box that will bring about the second elevation, while their rivals, the empiricists, scheme to bring them back to Earth. Whitehead drew on Thomas Pynchon with his infrastructure conspiracies. Ishmael Reed, whose mumbo-jumbo also turns on a racialized metaphysical schism, and Ralph Ellison with his vision of marginalized figure illuminating the modern metropolis, I think my words to him were, "You've written Invisible Man," Young, who was the first to read it, recalled. He was impressed by the novel's noirish atmosphere, its deadpan approach to the fantastical conceit, and its wit, which stopped short of cynicism. All his books have a layer of irony, but that's to get you there to the table, Young explained. He's always feeding you more. Whitehead recalled his father's gruff skepticism. How many elevator inspectors are there in the world? Who's going to buy it? Yet the novel found a publisher quickly. A friend encouraged him to send it to Nicole Araji, a young agent who also represented Juno Diaz, and she placed it at Doubleday. He's remained with both agent and publisher ever since. In 1997, Stovall had persuaded Whitehead to move to San Francisco, where he found a dot-com boom job writing copy for CNET. But California didn't agree with him, and they moved back to Fort Greene just before the novel appeared. It was so successful that Whitehead had to improvise an extended book tour. Back in San Francisco, he said, "The only friend I had left was a dominatrix, so I slept in her dungeon." The Intuitionist arrived amid a new critical appetite for so-called literary genre fiction. That same year, Doubleday published Jonathan Lethem's Motherless Brooklyn, another mystery novel whose deeper subject was the soul of urban life. What binds us together is that we both remember specific, sacred, weird details about New York in the 70s and 80s, Lethem said of Whitehead. Sometimes, I feel like our books are messages to each other. The two were often paired at readings and became fast friends, frequently seeing each other at a poker night of Brooklyn writers that also included Nathaniel Englander and Heidi Julewicz. Whitehead's cool, exacting voice reminded Lethem of Rod Serling's hosting The Twilight Zone. The real Coulson is there, but standing to one side. His second novel was an encyclopedic and freewheeling as his first had been enigmatic. John Henry Days, 2001, was inspired by the myth of the black railroad worker who died after beating a steam drill in a race. Folk Hero makes a few elliptical appearances, along with the bluesmen, scholars, and Tin Pan Alley tunesmiths who shaped his legend. But the main action takes place at a John Henry festival in mid-90s West Virginia, where Jay Sutter, a hack journalist who lives in Fort Greene, had been sent by a content-hungry website. Sutter is trying to break his friend's record for consecutively attending publicity events, the idea being that he, too, is locked in a death match with technology. The novel sprawls, sometimes awkwardly, but its media satire is mordantly hilarious, and it cemented Whitehead Wunderkind status. In 2002, he received a MacArthur Fellowship, a windfall that prompted him and Stovall, who had married at the turn of the millennium, to try to start for a baby. Not everyone was taken with his cleverness. Infamously, the novelist Richard Ford spat on Whitehead at a party as payback for a pan in the Times Book Review. Whitehead had mocked the older writer's adulterers as less sinful than whiny. Whitehead himself was panned by James Wood in The New Republic, who described John Henry days as full of noise and irrelevant intensity and corrupted by the mad fluency of email. 8 years later, Whitehead answered him in Harper's, parodying the critic's fastidiousness in an essay that declared, "He lifted the cup," a perfect sentence. "Aha," cries the famished reader, "this is minimalism at its well-marbled finest." But Wood had also charged Whitehead with avoiding introspection, echoing an assessment that the novelist, who'd developed a self-protective reserve in childhood, was also beginning to reach. Whitehead had been toying with the fabulous reimagining of the Underground Railroad, but decided that he wasn't yet mature enough to do that justice. Before he could write something about slavery, he would have to risk something of himself. Later in May, I met Whitehead in East Hampton, where he and Bearer have a house. It has two white cubicle wings connected by a sky bridge, where I could see his silhouetted figure setting the table for lunch. It's not officially a gumbo, because there's okra, tomatoes, and no roux, Whitehead explained upstairs, tying back his locks to stir a pot of piquant-smelling stew. A passionate cook, he makes most of his family's meals, specializing in smoked ribs, pork vindaloo, and fried chicken of every nationality, a dish to which he once devoted an essay. Grilling was his father's métier and a highlight of their summers in Sag Harbor, though Arch approached it more austerely. "He literally only made chicken," Whitehead said, and took offense at requests for barbecue sauce. A pavement song played as he dished out two servings, apologizing for an excess of salt I struggled to detect. He seemed more guarded than before, and I changed the subject from his father to his son. I thought if we named him after someone depressive and serious, he might become a happy-go-lucky jock or a stockbroker, Whitehead said. Yet Beckett seems to be taking after his father, immersed, as Whitehead once was, in the worlds of Star Wars and D&D. He's also a military history buff, and this summer the family will celebrate his bar mitzvah with a trip to see the D-Day beaches in Normandy. "We're going to rent a shuttle bus," Whitehead says, and I picture it as a sort of Little Miss Sunshine type thing where everyone has an arc over the course of 5 days. For now, there's just another fraught beach to revisit. After lunch, we set out for Sag Harbor in Whitehead's black BMW X5, which he carefully piloted, hands at 10 and 2, down empty roads half hidden by scrubby Long Island pines. He earned his driver's license during the pandemic in a Zoom class where all the students were teens. There was little to see until we reached Azurest, one of three historically black enclaves on Sag Harbor's outskirts. Whitehead took a right at a sign depicting a dozing fisherman, continuing up a shady road toward the bay. Sag Harbor, an old whaling port, was once known as the Unhampton for its relative quaintness. In the 1940s, it became one of the first towns in the area where black families could acquire beachfront property. Whitehead's maternal grandfather, T. Colson Woody, bought in early, and generations of his family have vacationed there since. Mary Ann came there as a girl, then with her schoolteacher friends on summer break. Beachfront property. Whitehead's maternal grandfather, T. Colson Woody, bought in early, and generations of his family have vacationed there since.

2009 novel Sag Harbor to memorialize those bygone days, largely erased by the area's Hamptonization. Its colorful mid-century houses have increasingly given way to metal-roofed McMansions, and with them, a much wider population. 7 years ago, a group of black families had the old developments inscribed on the National Register of Historic Places, hoping to hold back the tide. By contrast, Whitehead was fatalistic. "That's just the way of things, the ebb and flow of populations," he said. "I love this place, and also, I don't have to live here." In East Hampton, which his teen protagonist envisions as a land of pterodactyls wearing ascots, "there's more privacy," he said, "and fewer of the ghosts and toxic emanations that he wrote Sag Harbor to exorcise." It was a novel he wasn't ready to write until he was almost 40. After John Henry days, he began another satire, Apex Hides the Hurt, about a nomenclature consultant tasked with renaming a small town out west. Yet he felt unable to continue after the Twin Towers fell on 9/11, which he watched from Fort Greene Park. Like millions of New Yorkers, he felt that something had been torn, not just from the skyline, but from his psyche. "I thought they'd always be there standing over me," he recalled, telling his therapist, who brought him to tears by responding, "Like your parents?" He pivoted to a book of essays, drawing its title, The Colossus of New York, 2003, from one of the sci-fi monsters of his childhood movie nights. Their playful, intimate sketches, each sentence an errant transmission from the city's collective consciousness. In the essay, Port Authority, Whitehead eavesdrops on the dreams of eager new arrivals, and in mourning on the unspoken indignities of the daily commute. "You're a New Yorker when what was there is more real and solid than what is here now," he writes in the introduction. Later, he adds, "New York City does not hold our former selves against us. Perhaps we can extend the same courtesy." The slim volume marked the beginning of a transformation, though several years passed before it was ramified. In 2004, Fig was born, and Whitehead took the first of several teaching jobs to provide for his family. He struggled to finish Apex, which appeared in 2006 to a lukewarm reception. Tired of being a remote puppet master, he began to consider the traditional novels of origins of his younger self that origins of his younger self had eschewed. "We pulled up to a cherry red bungalow on an exposed cinder block foundation, with a deck overlooking the bay's placid expanse. It was the house of Whitehead's adolescent summers. He climbed its peeling steps to the deck and stared at the water, his back to the door. 'Do you want to go inside?' he asked a minute later, with a resigned, knowing look. I felt like one of the hacks from John Henry days. But, of course, I said yes." Dated brown couches huddled in musty silence. A slender kitchen island, once his father's liquor cabinet, stood near a refrigerator laden with sun-bleached photo magnets. No one has lived there since Marianne died 3 years ago in 1990. She and Arch left New York and moved in full-time. For her, the beginning of a glorious retirement. For him, the acknowledgement of a professional setback. His firm had never recovered from the Wall Street crash of 1987. His heavy drinking continued. "His anger was a ruling force in my life for so many years," Whitehead told me, recalling volcanic fights over everything from his writing career to the profanity in Prince's Sexy MF, which Whitehead dared to play on Christmas. "One day he was unloading on me, and I was like, 'I'm 32. I don't live here anymore.' I just walked out." They stopped speaking. We walked a few blocks inland to the family's other house, a stolid white salt box built by Marianne's father in the 1940s. In the mid-2000s, Whitehead periodically rented the house from an aunt, hosting friends on nostalgic

0: trips that spurred him to write about the place. "It used to be much more secluded," he said en route, as we stepped aside for contractors, trucks, and vans. Once there, he led us to the backyard, pointing at a trio of windows above a porch mottled with lichens. It was the bedroom where he and Clark had stayed in as boys. "He had his blue bike and I had my yellow one," he said. "We'd set off in the mornings and not come back until the lights came on." Their childhood's twilight is the core of Sag Harbor, which he wrote at the house in 2008. On the surface, it's a Gen X coming-of-age comedy, satirizing the post-pubescent neuroses of black boys with beach houses in the street-obsessed 80s. Benji, the protagonist, who narrates from adulthood, is 15 and determined to distinguish himself from the brother who'd always been his double. He roams the developments with a group of boys whose priorities include girls, cars, BB guns, fights, and mastering the assorted field exercises of black boot camp. Everybody was faking it. Benji triumphantly concludes after watching two friends fumble a handshake at the beach. Yet the book is also about the disappearance of time and places, with summer's end presaging more permanent losses. "Ask, how long are you out for?" and a cloud wiped the sun, Whitehead writes. The question trailed a whiff of autumn. Another cloud is adult dysfunction. Benji's father is a volatile patriarch who grills during blizzards and hits him for failing to manfully respond to a classmate's racial slight. The father is occasionally charming, even tender, but also an alcoholic whose afternoon cocktails portend such upheaval that Benji learns to play dead when he hears the click of the kitchen island's magnetic lock. When the novel was published in 2009, Whitehead called it semi-autobiographical. 17 years later, he didn't mind admitting that he changed little other than the names. Arch died less than 2 months before the book's publication. He'd spent a bucket list year writing in Ecuador, then returning to enter hospice, sick with a cancer that he'd hidden from his children. "I didn't want to be the jerk who didn't talk to their dying dad," Whitehead said. But when he visited his father, he was angrily rebuffed. He said, "It's too late to apologize." And I said, "I'm not here to apologize. I just wanted to say goodbye." Marianne signed off on the novel, and Clark, who, after a series of odd jobs, had just earned a master's in teaching, was touched by how much his brother had remembered. "For me, that book was, I'm going to let it all hang out, and it'll be good for me. As a writer and as a person," Whitehead said, adding that he probably couldn't have written it if his father hadn't been estranged. It was part of becoming a grown-up. He was relieved to have written a character so like himself without reading recoiling in terror. But one person had reacted differently than he'd hoped. For years, he and Stovall had been divided over their future. They split up a few months after Sag Harbor was published, and though neither was anxious to discuss the circumstances, an aside in Whitehead's fried chicken essay hints at the final straw. "I sent Sag Harbor to someone who'd read a lot of my previous work, and she was taking her time getting back to me," he writes. The reticent reader turns out to be his wife, who, when confronted, admits that she preferred the protagonists of their other books, of his other books. "You know the main character is basically me, right?" he asks her. Then, en route to a reflection on collard greens, he asks, "We've gone our separate," he adds, "we've gone our separate ways." We ended the afternoon with a walk to Sag Harbor's downtown, a stretch of restaurants and boutiques which terminates in a long wharf. There was the ice cream shop where he'd worked as a teen, and the century-old grocery store that inspired a novel by John Steinbeck. Whitehead sat down on a beach on a bench in front of the Five and Dime, a general store with a red and yellow awning. He draped his arm over the backrest and stretched out his legs, looking relieved to have cleared the day's gauntlet. There's a lump on my back, and I thought, maybe it's my last interview. Do I have any famous words to impart? He'd said on the walk. But then I went to the doctor, and he was like, it's just a lump of fat. Whitehead's family would be joining him the next day in East Hampton, and he was awaiting an Uber when a man in a hat and shades introduced himself as a photographer. I'm doing a project on the famous authors of Long Island, the man said, scribbling down his number. Maybe we can take some frames? 500 people had signed up to see Whitehead speak at the Teton Country Library in Jackson Hole, Wyoming, and a few dozen had gathered backstage in its auditorium for a reception. Two Nobel Prizes, an elderly woman exclaimed, clapping the author's hands in hers. She evidently meant his Pulitzers, and he smiled gamely, telling her he was working on the peace one. Congratulations on your literary successes, another woman said. Thanks, he replied. I have no hobbies. He floated among the tiny tables, nursing a lime lacroix and picking at finger foods. Some fans wanted to tell him where they'd once lived in New York City. Others expressed surprise that the author had of such harrowing novels seemed to radiate inner calm. The vast majority were older white women. So was the reader who, a week earlier, had seen me in the subway with a copy of The Nickel Boys and demanded to know why I wasn't in tears. Whitehead took the stage at around 7, rocking at the hips like a boxer readying himself to deliver a quick knockout. Howdy-do, he began, to immediate laughter, then embarked on a mock recitation of his life story. I was born a poor black child, he said. I remember the days sitting on the porch with my family, singing and a-dancing down in Mississippi. Or maybe that was someone else, Steve Martin in The Jerk. He continued in that spirit for the next 40 minutes. Whitehead has long cultivated a faux-naive persona in book talks and opinion pieces. At one point, he brought up the Gooch, an AI assistant he invented for an essay in The Times, who pings him, he claimed, whenever he loses his butt. He might have made a good comedian, and he briefly considered writing a novel about Richard Pryor, whose portrait he keeps behind his desk. But humor also helps him evade the projections people make about his work. Whitehead has been labeled a genre bender, an embodiment of Obama-era post-blackness, and an emissary of literary Brooklyn. He has deftly escaped these pigeonholes, in part by ensuring that each of his books is radically different from the last. That got harder when he won American literature's most prestigious awards for back-to-back novels about slavery and segregation. Afterward, he was asked about race and politics almost exclusively, a narrowing of his work that often chafed. On stage, he preempted such expectations with a joke. I thought you said they were bringing the slavery guy, he said, pretending to be a member of the audience. He's up there talking about Gary Coleman and Neanderthals. Whitehead always knew he'd eventually write a slavery book, he told me earlier. Everyone does. But he postponed it for many years. During his divorce, he wrote Zone 1, 2011, a novel that is set in the shaky aftermath of a zombie apocalypse and follows a crew of bored, traumatized sweepers as they purge Manhattan of the remaining undead. Next was The Noble Hustle, 2014, a comically abject memoir about competing in the World Series of Poker. In 2013, he was about to embark on a novel about a Brooklyn writer's midlife crisis, when he told Bearer, then his fiancée, about an idea he'd had for a literalized Underground Railroad. Kevin Young had introduced the pair in 2009 at a 10th anniversary conference for the Portland literary magazine, The House. 2 years later, they crossed paths again when a mutual friend when a mutual friend's change of plans left them alone together at drinks. It was clear that he was interested, Bear told me. They bonded over growing up between Upper West Side and Long Island. Whitehead was also struck by Bear's seriousness about her work as an agent, commitment to one's calling being the signature quality of his protagonists. The trait was on display when he mentioned his idea. I was like, please drop everything and write that book, she said. By the end of the year, they were married. Beckett was born, and Whitehead was writing The Underground Railroad. The joy of new marriage and renewed fatherhood helped him through the darkest story he'd ever told. Cora, the novel's heroine, is a slave on a Georgia plantation, where she's stigmatized because her mother escaped when she was a child. After her master dies, she too runs away, and the heretofore realist narrative takes a speculative turn. She travels via subterranean tunnels and train stations to the Carolinas, Tennessee, and Indiana. Each state evokes a different phase of white supremacy and the unending battle against it, folding events as disparate as the Tuskegee syphilis experiment and the Exoduster movement into a panoramic allegory patterned on Gulliver's travels. The prose had more fleetness and gravity than anything he'd previously written, while the structure conveyed the ironies of history without showy encyclopedism that had bogged down John Henry days. In one scene, Cora is hired to reenact her enslavement at a living museum. Old Coulson would have been like, "Who's the curator? What's the theory?" he said, but I no longer had the need to catalog so thoroughly. The novel's success was seismic. Oprah selected it for her book club. At her compound in Montecito, Whitehead was so nervous that her staff insisted on blow-drying the damp patches of his dress shirt before they were introduced. A few months later, he won the National Book Award for fiction. The ceremony was just 8 days after Trump's election, which, uncharacteristically, moved Whitehead to issue a rallying cry from the lectern. "Be kind to everyone. Make art and fight the power." Whitehead has never avoided politics. He joined Zoran Mandami's inaugural committee, and he has weighed in on everything from the way AI threatens human creativity to the mistreatment of pro-Palestine activists. Yet he'd always kept political agendas from determining the course of his imagination. Even so, America's latest white supremacist turn propelled him towards another dark history, the discovery of a mass grave on the grounds of a shuttered Florida reformatory called the Dozier School for Boys. Surviving former residents alleged that rape and torture had been routine there for decades, especially under segregation, when black boys bore the worst of the abuse. The Nickel Boys fictionalizes their unspeakable experiences. As in Sag Harbor, Whitehead's subject is a community of adolescent boys, a pair of whom illustrate divergent paths, not this time out of paradise, but through an inferno. Elmwood is a promising, almost unbelievably innocent young man whose pastimes include reading the encyclopedia and listening to Dr. Martin Luther King Jr. on vinyl. He aspires to join the civil rights movement. Then, after hitching a ride from a stranger in a stolen car, he's sent to Nickel Academy, where he befriends Turner, a boy of similar age whose misfortunes have left him more worldly wise. Their entwined struggles pose questions about the utility of righteousness in a system of inhuman cruelty, which come to a head years later in a dramatic reversal. Both the Underground Railroad and the Nickel Boys inspired screen adaptations by Barry Jenkins and Ramel Ross, respectively. Jenkins has been pursuing Whitehead since he first read The Intuitionist in 2010. I was like, "A black woman is basically Luke Skywalker," he told me. "Sign me up." Years later, the success of Moonlight emboldened him to try for the Underground Railroad, and this time he managed to earn the author's trust. Jenkins lavished attention on the cinematographer of his series, which came out in 2021. We created an entire lighting scheme around the way he described the Great Spirit. Ross's film, which came out last year, was shot from the boys' point of view in colorful hues that belie their situation's brutality. Whitehead, who'd praised Jenkins' adaptation at the podium in Wyoming, was evasive when asked about Ross's. For me, The Nickel Boys is a story of psychological realism, and the adaptation was a little ethereal, he said. A woman in my row turned to her companion and hazarded a translation. He hates it. Obscured by the film's unusual perspective in the novel's third-person remove, which gives space to the question of why one boy makes it out alive and the other doesn't. Midway through writing The Nickel Boys, Whitehead lost his brother, Clark, who was only 48. Like Arch, Clark had become an alcoholic and was unable to shake his addiction even after he found a stable career in teaching. In the years before his death, he was in and out of rehab, relapsing despite his siblings' efforts to keep him sober. Around Thanksgiving in 2017, his landlord called and said, "Your brother's dead," Whitehead said to me. I was in shock. It fell to Whitehead to enter Clark's apartment above a pizza parlor in Bay Ridge. Since Sag Harbor, he had been processing their drift apart through his fiction, and he had already begun to give something of their bond to Elwood and Turner. But once the medical examiners had left and the necessary calls had been made, Whitehead, alone in his brother's bedroom, could see that Clark had never really left their tandem youth. "We did everything together," he told me, laughing softly as his eyes welled. "And he still had all of our childhood totems, like the poster from Escape from New York. He never outgrew them." Light filled the Uptown One train as it climbed onto the elevated tracks. "They were green in the 70s, Whitehead said of the seats, unlike the orange and yellow of today's car, itself soon to be retired. As children, he and Charlie liked to press their noses to the window and look down the tunnels. Soot would powder us. In the 90s, he remembered late night trains where everyone, including him, would smoke, until a police officer put an end to the cocktail party. Best of all, he said, was finding himself in a car that was completely empty, as though headed for some weird ghost map alternate universe. From theoretical elevators to abolitionist undergrounds, Whitehead has always drawn metaphors from the mysterious mechanics of transport. The subway is his urtext, and the key inspiration for his trilogy was the 1974 heist film, The Taking of Pelham 123. Four men hijack a subway and demand $1 million ransom, setting off a chain of events that touches every stratum of city life. Passengers swear and cry in multiple languages. At Gracie Mansion, an unpopular mayor hesitates to address the public for fear of being booed. Everyone is just like an angry New Yorker, Whitehead said. They're sweating and bickering in great outboro accents, and there's a schlumpy existentialism, too. His trilogy is, likewise, a Straffinger's gallery of metropolitan oddballs, from Zippo, a pyromaniac termed blaxploitation filmmaker, to Uncle Rich, a master criminal who stages a daring raid on the Waldorf Astoria from a disused train tunnel with the help of a homeless army. Like Pelham, the novel's map of New York through the endlessly ramifying consequences of crime, which illuminate its workings like radioactive tracers in a monster's bloodstream. At its heart is one relentless imperative to rise. From the one stop at 137th, we made our way to Stryver's Row, a stretch of limestone and terracotta-fronted townhouses known since the Harlem Renaissance as the most elegant block in the area. Whitehead remembered attending a Jack and Jill event in one of the houses. Considering how run down the rest of the neighborhood was in the 70s, it was really stark the way they glowed. In the trilogy, Ray Carney and his wife, Elizabeth, raised their two children on the block, just steps away from her childhood home. After what I put Cora and the Nickel Boys through, having someone who could scheme and win and not be totally defeated by racism and capitalism was intoxicating, Whitehead explained. Yet Carney's journey is fraught with Odyssean dangers, which he faces with uxorious determination. What else was an ongoing criminal enterprise complicated by periodic violence for, but to make your wife happy? Carney is not only a clean-cut and charismatic salesman. If that sofa you're resting on is familiar, Mrs. Williams, that's because it was on the Donna Reed show. But the son of a violent criminal. His specter haunts Carney, particularly because his father's ill-gotten gains were his store's seed capital. His sideline as a fence compounds this unsteady compartmentalization, a bridge between legitimate and illegitimate worlds. He sees his job as facilitating churn, or the natural flow of goods in and out and through people's lives. At the start, he limits himself to helping black thieves in Harlem sell stolen electronics to the merchants of Radio Row in the financial district. But his wayward cousin Freddie constantly inveigles him into more serious mischief. At the end of Harlem Shuffle, Freddie aids the junkie section of a corrupt Manhattan Dutch real estate dynasty in pilfering the family safe, forcing Carney to deal with the aftermath. The caper unfolds amid the Harlem riot of 1964, dramatizing the differential treatment of impoverished looters and the bigwigs who notarized their misdeeds or engraved them into bronze plates for building facades. Its climax is a thrilling chase through Midtown. Skilled at wringing texture from tension, Whitehead makes every close shave an excuse to animate the city. At one point, inventing an entire Broadway show, critical reception included, in the time it takes Carney to sprint through its exiting audience. But the novel's spirited conclusion is the demolition of Radio Row to clear the way for the World Trade Center. The buildings of the city loomed over the broken spot, this wound in itself, Whitehead writes. If you bottled the rage and hope and fury of all the people of Harlem and made it into a bomb, the results would look something like this. The passage echoes Whitehead's response to 9/11 as Carney mourns the neighborhood that the Twin Towers would supplant. Earlier, we'd cut across St. Nicholas Park, with its steep stone stairs and outcroppings of exposed bedrock. Atop the unchanging schist, the people replaced each other, the ethnic tribes from all over trading places in the tenements and townhouses, Whitehead writes in the second installment, Crook Manifesto. It's the 1970s. New York is bankrupt and Harlem is aflame, as slumlords torch buildings for insurance money, in cahoots with politicians pushing urban renewal. Paralleling this fiery drama is a slower accretion of changes to the city's fabric, which convey an almost tectonic sense of time's passage. For research, Whitehead trawled the front pages of every New York Times from the period, reading Mayer's memoirs and the autobiography of a mobster's widow, and watch strangers' digitized 8mm footage on YouTube. Were they wearing hats? He said. How much was a tongue sandwich? For me, that's gold. Realism and fantasy go hand in hand, he told me. Being precise allows you to make things up. Well, I think we're going to leave it here. This article does go on a little bit longer. I hope you have enjoyed listening to it. I am Jennifer from the Talking Information Center, and thank you again for listening to The New Yorker.
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2: Hi, my name is Billy, and here is tonight's weather forecast for the Talking Information Center. This evening, it will be mostly cloudy, and then later, 20% slight chance of showers with degrees low around 66. The sun rose today at 5:14 a.m., the sun will set today at 8:24 p.m., and the sun will rise tomorrow at 5:14 a.m. And that's all the weather I have for today. I'm Billy giving you the weather for the Talking Information Center. Have a wonderful evening.
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11: 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And Framingham.
1: And coming up next on the Talking Information Center, it's today's reading of the Washington Examiner. 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
12: Hello, you are listening to the Talking Information Center. My name is Lily, and today I will be reading the Washington Examiner. This is the June 24th, 2026 edition. And we are starting off with a letter from the editor, Hugo Gurdon. Iran deal walks and quacks like a debacle. Quoting oneself usually smacks of self-aggrandizement. But I'll make an exception to hold myself accountable. I wrote on March 31st that it would be a debacle to pretend that ending the war, much as it stands, would be anything other than a failure. President Donald Trump's ceasefire is murky, so one can't be certain, but the conflict seems to be ending where it stood back then and looks like a failure. There are big pluses. The Iranian military and nuclear capabilities have been pummeled, although neither has been completely destroyed, as Vice President J.D. Vance claimed during his White House press briefing on June 18th. Against that, however, are the facts that the Islamic regime is still in place. Are the pragmatists really winning the argument, as Vance said? Its benighted people remain repressed. Its neighbors remain justifiably anxious about the regional menace it poses. Our greatest ally, Israel, continues to be under threat from Tehran's Islamist terrorist proxies, and the world's superpower has been bested at the negotiating table, accepting promises from habitual liars and granting them in return billions of dollars and maybe enhanced leverage over one of the most important waterways in the world. Even if none of the billions will come from our taxpayers, it's still money to finance terrorism and prop up our Death to America enemy. It isn't true, as Vance says, that the only way the Iranians get any of those resources is if they comply fully and change their behavior. They're already getting millions. There are reports of several billions, and they have exposed the fact that America's resolve under Trump, as under previous presidents, will quickly wither when faced with a more determined and resilient, even if less powerful, foe. No one can take America's place as the preeminent power in the Middle East. China is in no position to do so. But as much of the war demonstrated American military prowess, the ending of the war is heading toward a fiasco, with our nation's international credibility open question, dependent on an extraordinary change of heart and character by the Iranian tyrants, which are frankly implausible. Vance said in one interview last week, quote, "The coolest thing about the progress we've made over the last few weeks is that you're seeing people within the Iranian system say, you know what, we recognize the way we've done business with the U.S. for 47 years is a mistake. Let's try something else." It has the resonant ring of mockery, and Vance's words read like a cardinal statement of American naivete in foreign policy. That is how America is being seen around the world today. To take one example, the French left-of-center newspaper Le Monde could not contain its glee and wrote, quote, "Despite a shattered economy and severely weakened military capabilities, Iran is triumphant and refuses to back down. Despite the overwhelming superiority of its military, Washington has no choice but to acknowledge its strategic blunder. There will be no deal with Iran other than unconditional surrender," wrote Donald Trump on March 6th. He does not specify which country he's referring to. For those of us who supported Trump's military action against Iran when he launched it in February, the current news makes for difficult reading. Next up is the Your Land section. First article is titled, "Why the New York Knicks' Visit to the Trump White House is a Big Deal." The New York Knicks made a lot of history in the 2026 playoffs, including the largest NBA Finals comeback of all time, the best postseason point differential, and the most wins by double digits. Equally historic is the team's decision to visit President Donald Trump's White House. The Knicks will be the first NBA champion to visit the Trump White House in either term. All other champions during Trump's visit in office have rejected the visit, deciding to put politics over patriotism. A lack of patriotism in the NBA should come as no surprise, with just 10% of its players identifying as Republicans. A recent poll found that just 29% of Democrats are very or extremely proud to be American, down from 85% in 2001, while 90% of Republicans signaled patriotism, with that number unchanged from 25 years ago. There are at least two public Trump supporters in the Knicks organization, owner James Dolan and backup center Mitchell Robinson, whom the president called a great patriot on Truth Social. When the president announced he was going to visit Madison Square Garden for Game 3 of the NBA Finals, Robinson commented, quote, "You ain't lying, brother," on a video suggesting a broken-handed center would play harder with Trump in attendance, or the broken-handed center. Public support for the president is so rare in the NBA that the only other MAGA-aligned player we know of is Orlando Magic forward Jonathan Isaac. The pairing of the Knicks and Trump makes even more sense considering their similarities. The Western Conference Finals between the San Antonio Spurs and the Oklahoma City Thunder were deemed the real finals, and the teams playing in the Eastern Conference Finals were playing for the opportunity to get stomped by one of the Western teams. In 2016, the betting odds showed a similar outlook. The myriad of GOP candidates were all competing to lose to Hillary Clinton. At one point, the New York Times gave Clinton a 91% chance to beat Trump. The Spurs had a 99.5% chance to beat the Knicks in Game 4 when they were up by 29 in the third quarter. And while Trump has had to deal with lawfare, it's an abuse of the justice system being used against him. The Knicks were clearly going up against both the Spurs and the referees in those finals. Both Trump and the Knicks were held to completely different sets of rules. Not to mention, Trump is a native New Yorker, described as a courtside regular at Knicks games during the 1990s, even attending the 1994 NBA Finals, which they lost. He also attended numerous games in the 2000s and early 2010s. So while not everyone on the Knicks may be a fan, notably guard Josh Hart, who previously called the president a dumbass, the partnership between Trump and Knicks and the Knicks is a match made in heaven. Having a Trump-supporting owner for the team the president historically supported may be what broke the NBA's glass ceiling for Trump White House visits, But when the world doesn't come to an end over it, maybe future champions will realize they should stop alienating a large part of their fan base over politics and come together. Not in support of Trump in particular, but in unity and the President of the United States, around the President. In an increasingly polarized country, this White House visit is a major step in the effort to put aside our differences to unite over shared values. Many Knicks fans have never seen a championship. It's been 53 years since their last one. For many New York sports fans, with the unlucky combination of Mets, Jets, Rangers, and Knicks fandom, myself included, this was our time witnessing a championship in any sport during our lifetime. I, for one, am glad that the Knicks have broken the mold and opted not to turn this once-in-a-lifetime moment into a political stunt. And that article was written by Peter Cordy. Next up is the article titled, California's $100,000 Poor People. If you are a single person living alone and you make $46,000 a year, then you are a solidly middle-class American, unless you live in Orange County, where you can make double that amount and still be considered poor. The California Department of Housing and Community Development released its official state income limits for the state's low-income housing programs last month, and individuals making up to $104,200 now qualify as low-income in Orange County, up from $94,750 last year. "It just feels so crazy to me," 23-year-old actuary Megan Hunanto told LAist. I felt like one of the most well-off compared to people in my age group, and I am near low-income, and last year I was low-income," Hunanto said. Being low-income does not guarantee anyone will be able to find affordable housing in Orange County, nor does it qualify them for Section 8 housing payments. It does allow them to rent rent-controlled units set aside by developers who received some form of public benefit, such as a tax credit, zoning allowance, or state funding. Jurisdictions such as Orange County often heavily restrict where developers can build and how many units they can build unless they first agree to set aside a certain number of units as affordable housing. Housing costs in Orange County are punishingly high. According to the California Association of Realtors, only about 16% of Orange County households earn the $350,400 minimum annual income needed to afford the county's $1.4 million median-priced home. The same is true for much of California's metropolitan areas, including Los Angeles, Marin, San Francisco, San Mateo, Santa Barbara, Santa Clara, and Santa Cruz counties. California's housing costs are high for many reasons, including the fact that its coastal cities support thousands of high-paying jobs that drive up housing demand, and the weather is perfect 12 months out of the year. But California has also made a number of policy choices that have driven up housing costs as well. Chief among them are California's environmental laws. The California Environmental Quality Act has long allowed housing opponents to delay or kill new projects through years of lawsuits and environmental review, even in already developed neighborhoods. The state's vehicle miles traveled rules, adopted in the name of fighting climate change, can force players to pay for costly mitigation or abandon projects that regulators decide will generate too much driving. And along the coast, the California Coastal Act and Coastal Commission add another layer of approval that can block, shrink, or slow new housing in some parts of the most desirable and job-rich parts of the state. Each rule may have been sold as a way to protect the environment, but together they have helped make housing scarcer and more expensive. And then there are the affordable housing mandates as well. By forcing developers to set aside a certain number of units as affordable every time they build, California politicians only further constrain the supply of housing, driving up housing prices, thus making more Californians housing poor. If California policymakers really wanted to make its citizens wealthy, they would just scrap all their environmental and affordable housing regulations and let developers build again. And that article was written by Con Carroll. Next up, we have the Giants Pride Night protest MLB couldn't tolerate. You've grinded your way to achieving your dream of becoming a Major League Baseball player, but are you wearing your politically approved hat to promote the LGBT political movement? No, then you must be shamed and punished. It's LGBT Pride Night, Pride Month, which means corporations are pandering to rabid LGBT activists for their approval and trying to pressure their employees into participating. That led to the latest controversy, where the San Francisco Giants colored the logo on their caps in the rainbow for the LGB, the blue and pink for the T, and the black and brown for the Black Lives Matter movement, which is included for some reason. A handful of Giants players wore the cap, but wrote a Bible verse on it as well. This is a grave sin, because players are supposed to promote the trendy left-wing political message their corporation supports without promoting something as trivial as their core religious beliefs. The MLB has threatened to punish them for this transgression, and government officials, such as California State Senator Scott Wiener, who will be elected to Congress this November, also demanded that the league do exactly that. These players distracted from the LGBT political message, and so they must pay. But wearing these gay, transgender BLM caps is voluntary, you may say. The players did have to wear them, so this controversy is their fault. But there, you would be wrong as well. One Giants player chose not to wear the activist logo on his cap, instead wearing the normal Giants cap, and was publicly shamed by the San Francisco Chronicle as ignoring the movement. Los Angeles Dodgers pitcher Blake Treinen previously did not wear the Pride logo hat during a game, and Dodgers media attacked him for it. So, MLB players face the following choice. Don't wear the hat and be attacked and shamed for it. Wear the political hat and offer your own religious message alongside it and be attacked for it, or just bend the knee to the movement that is obsessed with its own sexual identity and seeks to bend the public to its whims with its left-wing political agenda. You must comply if you don't want to be a public enemy of the movement. This LGBT bullying is enforced by corporate pressure, media pressure, and even the pressure of government officials like Wiener. The cry-bully nature of the LGBT movement sees activists whine that they just want to be free to live their lives how they want, while constantly demanding capitulation from everyone, including athletes, to promote their message, and Major League Baseball is happy to help coerce its athletes into submission. That article was written by Zachary Faria. Next up, this article is titled, Who's Afraid of a Stay-at-Home Woman? I could not have a stay-at-home woman, NBA legend LeBron James declared. Everybody's Crazy is the name of the podcast where James took his stance against the single-earner household. Just coming home and just seeing somebody just sitting on the couch every day, just chilling there, he said. Just chilling, like, that wouldn't float for me. This clip from the podcast went viral on X, with one post garnering 12 million views in 2 days. Many of the responses were from peeved stay-at-home mothers objecting to the portrayal of them as couch potatoes. Was this misogyny? Women can be so lazy? Or feminism? Women have so much to contribute to the workforce? In LeBron's defense, he was speaking just for himself, and his home situation is different from that of the average family. Given LeBron's unfathomable wealth, the Jameses likely have hired workers to clean the house, to do the shopping, to prepare the meals, and even to organize the logistics. When their children were young, LeBron and his wife, Savannah, were also able to afford as much child care and child chauffeuring as they wanted. Also, LeBron was addressing a counterfactual. What if he were single today? What would he think of a wife without her own full-time job? A filthy rich 40-year-old celebrity might be on guard against a gold digger, looking to just live the easy life off of his wealth. Given the differences, It is no surprise that LeBron is at odds with about half of American parents. A recent poll from Pew Research Center found that among couples with children and two full-time workers, only 49% say that this has a positive effect on their children's well-being. The other 51% are split between saying it has no effect and saying it is negative. By comparison, in breadwinner couples, where dad works for pay and mom doesn't, a full 85% believe their arrangement is good for the children. The coincidence of these LeBron remarks with this new poll highlights the class split in the United States. Wealthier folks desire the two full-time jobs and formal child care model, while the rest of the country mostly wants to dial back on work so that mom or dad can spend more time with the children, even if that means sitting with the kids on the couch. That article was written by Timothy P. Carney. This next article is written by Daniel Allitt and Jordan Allitt, titled After Assad, Syria's Sectarian Reckoning. On the anniversary of Bashar Assad's fall, a small group of professionals gathered at Asnavour, a restaurant in Damascus's old city. Red light washed over the stone walls as hookah smoke hung in the air and television cycled through Arabic music videos. They had come to talk about what had changed in Syria and what had rushed in to fill the space left by a regime that collapsed a year earlier. Three of them, women in their 20s, could barely remember a time before war. Their adult lives had unfolded under siege, sanctions, and surveillance, and now under something more uncertain. Since the fall of Assad in December 2024, Syria has been governed by a Sunni-led authority dominated by members of Hayat Tahrir al-Sham, the Islamist movement that seized Damascus after years of ruling a rebel enclave in Idlib. Syria's president, Ahmad al-Sharaa, led al-Qaeda's Syrian affiliate, Jabhat al-Nusra, before breaking with the group in 2016. His government has struggled to rebuild the economy, and according to United Nations estimates, 9 out of 10 Syrians live below the poverty line. The economic situation is very bad, said Layla, a Sunni lawyer. I have many skills, yet I can't find a single job that values my qualifications. The currency had stabilized somewhat after years of hyperinflation, but prices continued to climb. Bread that once cost 400 Syrian pounds was selling for roughly 10 times that, and subsidies had largely disappeared. It's the prices that were liberalized, not the politics, she said. Hussein, a Kurdish government employee and writer, said the strain was worse than before. Under Assad, modest help from abroad went a long way. If someone sent $100, we could survive the month, he said. Now, if they don't send $400, it's not enough. Under the former regime, Layla added, access to public sector jobs was corrupt, but at least procedural. Now the civil service exams are canceled, she said. Appointments are just given, distributed through patronage networks tied to HTS and its allies. Now the whole place is run by gangs, Hussein said. He described a friend who still worked inside the government. On paper, he makes the decisions, but the real authority belongs to the new deputies from HTS. Syrians had endured economic hardship for years. What felt new was uncertainty about authority, safety, and how quickly identity could become a liability. The new leaders brought the governing culture of Idlib, no alcohol, no music, little gender mixing. That culture now hangs over much of the country. Techno concerts and dance parties stopped, though there were no official bans. Mixed-gender outings were curtailed. In some areas, schools were no longer co-educational. Many stopped drinking outside the home, and some bars and clubs shuttered preemptively. By March 2026, Damascus authorities made it official, restricting alcohol sales to a handful of Christian neighborhoods and banning it from restaurants and bars citywide by June. Layla already wore the hijab. Now they want to force everyone into one way, she said. Before, we lived together without obsessing over what people wore. Now women are their obsession. She no longer stayed out late or spent nights outside the home. They scrutinize everything now. The hijab is being monitored very strictly. Jana, a lawyer from Syria's Circassian minority, who asked to use a pseudonym, said some of her Alawite friends had begun wearing the hijab out of fear. The new authorities, she added, were not Damascenes. They are not like us, Layla said. And they consider all of us flawl, Hussein added, using the Arabic term for remnants of the old regime. They consider us supporters of the tyrants. For Layla, the deepest loss was social. We grew up never asking about religion, she said. We connected because we were human. Now, when you meet someone, you don't say, how are you? You say, what's your religion? She described a video circulating online of a man who was nearly killed after being asked about his sect. If someone asks who you are, she said, you don't know what will happen. Taif, a Sunni woman from Al-Hasaka in northeast Syria, worried about who held power and what they might do. We don't know who the government is anymore, she said. We don't know if the person walking behind us wants to kill us or hurt us. What they were describing wasn't chaos. It was the collapse of mediation, the end of a state that, however brutal and unequal, had at least kept sectarian violence from the streets. The Assad regime was deeply sectarian in structure. Alawites, the Shia-adjacent minority from which the Assad family came, dominated the security services and the regime's coercive institutions. Sunnis, though the majority, were largely excluded from real power. Christians, Druze, and other minorities were marginalized, but often relied on the regime for protection from Islamist rule. Yet the state avoided sectarian language and presented itself as a secular bulwark. For minorities and secular Sunnis alike, protection was transactional and coercive, but real enough to shape daily life. If someone disappeared, you knew which branch might have taken them. The state, however oppressive, remained the ultimate arbiter. That, predictably, is now gone. Security gaps have widened, and revenge killings linked to wartime grievances have increased. Robberies and kidnappings are widely reported. Former soldiers and civil servants from the old regime are often jobless, dragging families into poverty and resentment. Armed men operate with overlapping mandates, and rules shift from place to place and week to week. Syria's new rulers, drawn from HTS's Sunni Islamist leadership, have inverted the old hierarchy. But rather than building a new civic order, the transition has unleashed older resentments and made sect rather than citizenship the primary marker of safety and belonging. Sectarian language, once taboo in public life, is now openly spoken. Labels that long existed beneath the surface increasingly shape who feels safe, who stays out late, who covers up, and who begins to consider leaving. For Syria's religious and ethnic minorities, the fear is not that the new authorities are uniformly hostile, but that protection is inconsistent and accountability is thin. The Syrian government insists it is governing for all Syrians, and Western governments have cautiously welcomed those assurances. In July 2025, the U.S. State Department revoked its designation of HTS as a terrorist organization. In November 2025, President Trump welcomed al-Shura for the first ever White House meeting between an American president and a Syrian head of state. The following month, Congress repealed the CSAR Syria Civilian Protection Act as part of the National Defense Authorization Act for 2026, lifting the sweeping economic sanctions imposed during the Assad era. On the ground, many Christians remain unconvinced. The new authorities have struggled to impose a monopoly on force, curb sectarian violence, or hold perpetrators accountable when minorities are attacked. During our visit, Christmas displays were visible in Damascus, Tartous, and Aleppo. Lights hung over streets. People from various backgrounds took photos in front of large Christmas trees and crèches. On first glance, it looked like any other Christmas. But privately, many Christians described something else entirely. Walking through Bab Tauma, Damascus's historic Christian quarter, we passed families lingering near churches as women ladled out berbera, a wheat berry. Privately, many Christians described something else entirely. Walking through Bab Tauma, Damascus's historic Christian quarter, we passed families lingering.

called was blunt. It's your turn. Others described taunts in the street, being called infidels, being told to cover up, or watching priests spat on in their own neighborhoods. Christianity in Syria predates the modern state by nearly two millennia. For centuries, churches were woven into the country's civic fabric. But after more than a decade of civil war, including attacks by the Islamic State, repression under the former regime, and instability under the new one, many Christians say each political shift has delivered the same lesson. They are caught between forces they do not control and institutions they do not trust. Syria's Christian population has declined by roughly 80% since the war began. Hundreds of thousands fled amid kidnappings of clergy, attacks on churches, and sectarian violence. Church leaders say departures have accelerated over the past year, driven less by ideology than by a growing belief that the state can no longer protect them. Those fears hardened on June 22, 2025, when an attacker struck Mar Elias, a Greek Orthodox church in Damascus, killing 25 people and injuring more than 60 during evening services. The Islamic State was blamed for the attack, though a separate jihadist group also claimed responsibility. Father Yuhanna Suleiman Shehada, the church's pastor, said insecurity had long shaped daily life, but the attack marked a psychological rupture. It affected the families, he told us, and it is still affecting them. We are still trying to recover. When we visited Mar Elias, services had been moved out of the sanctuary and repairs were ongoing. A mother whose teenage daughter survived the attack said the girl had begun psychological treatment. Asked whether she feared what might come next, the mother replied simply, "Of course we are afraid." Father Shehada said families were now openly discussing leaving Syria, a shift from earlier years when church leaders often discouraged emigration despite hardship. "We don't know what will happen next," he said. "That is where the fear lies, but we will pray as usual." None of this is an argument for nostalgia about Assad's rule, which was marked by repression, torture, and mass displacement. Under the former regime, protection was coercive and transactional, but many Christians say that under the new order, protection feels uncertain or absent altogether, particularly in a country now governed by former affiliates of a movement that views them as apostates. That dilemma has become especially acute in southern Syria. In July 2025, fighting between Druze and Bedouin factions around Swida forced dozens of Christian families to flee nearby villages. Syrian security forces entered the area as violence escalated, leaving civilians caught between rival armed groups. At a church-run shelter in Kebab, roughly an hour south of Damascus, displaced families described fleeing with little warning as fighting closed in. Homes were burned or ransacked, churches were damaged, and cemeteries desecrated. Some families were allowed to return briefly under escort, only to leave again. Several said they had believed their villages would be spared, as they had been during the earlier flare-ups. Instead, informal guarantees collapsed in a political landscape where authority is fragmented and enforcement uneven. "What we need is protection," one displaced Christian said. "Protection and laws that work. If someone harms me and I file a complaint, I want to believe I will get my rights." Displacement has brought other strains. With few opportunities to work, many families now rely almost entirely on charity. Aid groups have provided limited cash assistance, church officials said, but one-time payments have done little to offer a viable future. "We don't want handouts," one man said. "We want work." A husband and wife, expecting their first daughter, described leaving their village with a few clothes for their young son, believing they would return the same day. They did not. Their home was later destroyed. Others emphasized how abruptly sectarian identity had replaced everyday coexistence. In Swida, where Christian villages are scattered among Druze and Bedouin communities,
One Christian resident said tensions over land and property

0: property disputes had existed for years but were previously contained. Quote, this government came and gave those tensions space to erupt, he said. Another couple described life before the fighting in simple terms. We never thought to say, I'm Christian or I'm Druze, the woman said. At school, at celebrations, on holidays, we lived as one community. For Syria's Christians, the question now is less about pluralism in theory than protection in practice. Their future, many said, depends on whether the new authorities can deter violence and hold perpetrators accountable when minorities are attacked. For the Druze community, the violence in Suaida brought a similar reckoning. During the July 2025 fighting in Suaida, the Syrian Observatory for Human Rights documented nearly 2,000 deaths. Human Rights Watch documented 86 apparently unlawful killings of civilians, the majority of them Druze. In a subsequent investigation, Amnesty International documented evidence of extrajudicial executions of 46 Druze people by government and government-affiliated forces. In the aftermath, the violence produced an uneven opening, greater latitude to speak, alongside deeper anxiety about where the country was heading. Tanam, a journalist from Suaida who had written under a pseudonym during the Assad years, said he now published under his own name. In that sense, speech had opened up, but he worried less about state repression than about what was replacing it. I'm afraid of the hate speech between the people, he said. If you are Sunni and with the government, there is space for you. If not, you are far away. Yara, a civil engineer in her 20s from Suaida, who asked to be identified by a pseudonym, had been living in Damascus for years when the violence erupted back home. When she returned weeks later, she said the city's residents moved through their days with practiced numbness. Life continues, she said, but some wounds don't close. What had changed most fundamentally was how people related to one another. We never used to ask who was what, she said. We ate together, drank together, went on trips together. We were friends, she paused. My best friend of 12 years, I only found out a couple years ago that she's Christian. That's how we lived. Neither Yara nor Tanam expressed nostalgia for Assad, but both described Syria's transition as something less than liberation. Protection no longer flowed predictably from the state. It depended on proximity, affiliation, and chance. Identity, once something many Syrians avoided naming, now determined who could move freely, who could work, and whether they had a future in Syria at all. For Alawites, that shift has carried the most immediate risk. Hassan Ahmad arrived in Damascus at dawn to meet us, bringing a driver, another young Alawite man. The three-hour journey from Tartous had been terrifying, they said, not because of the roads, but because of who might stop them at checkpoints. Hassan, a 27-year-old activist, began opposing the Assad regime as a teenager. At 15, he started following foreign news coverage of Syria's uprising, trying to understand what was unfolding. 2 years later, he began posting criticism of Assad online. I knew it was not safe, he said. I knew that I would get arrested, but I couldn't be a chicken. He was detained multiple times. In 2023, the Air Force intelligence set an ambush and picked him up from a Tartous street. He spent 2 months in solitary confinement at a Damascus military airport, then 6 more months at Latakia Central Prison. The charges included undermining the prestige of the state. He was moved through 5 different courts before a judge released him on a fine. When he returned home, he learned that his father had died a month earlier. The Alawite community's response to his activism had been mixed. Some agreed with him but stayed silent out of fear. Others accused him of recklessness. That changed when Assad fell. For many Alawites, fear hardened into certainty after massacres along the Mediterranean coast in March 2025, when armed men swept through Alawite villages in Latakia and Tartous, killing nearly 1,400 civilians and forcing families to flee. The government described the attacks as the work of rogue actors. Residents described something else: organized violence, carried out openly and left unpunished. In the months since, thousands of Alawites crossed into neighboring Lebanon, leaving behind homes, jobs, and extended families for an uncertain and often precarious future. Hassan began documenting killings and kidnappings of Alawites, speaking out against abuses by the new authorities. This time, the community backed him. But support has not meant safety. Hassan now works with NGOs and foreign journalists, facilitating interviews with families of massacre and kidnapping victims, and documenting what he describes as systematic exclusion and violence. He has received death threats, including one published on a Telegram channel with more than 500,000 followers. The new government, he said, has brought certain freedoms. Salaries for state employees have risen. Foreign journalists can work more openly. People criticize the government in ways they could not before. But those freedoms have come alongside what Hassan describes as an institutional sectarian reordering. Alawites, he said, have been excluded from the police and security forces. Many victims and activists say those responsible for attacks on Alawite communities have not been held accountable. Human Rights Watch warned in January that the transitional government has failed to deliver justice for sectarian killings in Sowida, documenting dozens of unlawful civilian deaths and citing a broader pattern of impunity following violent outbreaks. For Hassan, the problem was that the new government, in his view, had inherited the violence, corruption, and economic cruelty of the old one. His goal now is to finish his degree and find a scholarship abroad, ideally in Europe. "I don't feel safe because I'm an Alawite," he said, "so how would it be as an Alawite activist?" He asked if he felt hope for the future. Hassan paused. "I don't feel hope," he said, "but I cannot stop doing what I am doing." Back at Asnavour, the conversation turned to what had improved since the regime's fall. The list was real, if modest. Hussein noted that Syrians could now hold dollars openly, something unthinkable under Assad. "We used to dream of handling dollars, and now we actually can," he said. Layla mentioned photography. "Before, if you were caught with a camera, it was considered a crime," she said. Now she could photograph freely and post political opinions that would once have led to arrest. But when the subject shifted to the future, the mood changed. "Almost everyone we spoke with wanted to leave Syria. For some, it was an active plan. For others, a wish they knew might never materialize. But the desire was nearly universal. Honestly, I wish I could leave the country today or tomorrow," Layla said. "Please help me get out of this country. All of us are trying to get out of the country." Jana, the Circassian lawyer, said her law degree had become worthless. "Sectarianism has increased more than before, and there's nothing to give us hope that the country might improve." Layla tried to imagine what might come next. "Based on my reading of human history, Syria is likely heading toward sectarian conflict and fragmentation," she said. "I believe the country may improve after 10 years, but everything before that will be long and painful." "The problem," said Hussein, "is that the system hasn't changed, just the names and sects who happen to be in power. Bashar is gone and al-Julaini came," he said, using al-Shiraz's former nom de guerre. "Both represent the same criminality and violence. If the situation continues like this, I believe we are heading toward a civil war, a bloody one." Outside, Damascenes moved through their evening routines along stone-paved lanes. Families walked past the restaurant. Vendors sold grilled corn and sweets. The city looked almost normal. But inside, among young people who had spent most of their lives at war, the question was no longer whether Syria would change, but whether they would still be there to see it. And that article was written by Daniel Allett, who is an opinion editor at USA Today and author of On the Road in Trump's America. Jordan Allitt, a filmmaker and photographer, is founder of In Altum Productions. Next up, we have the Washington Briefing. Starting off with this article by Barnini Chakraborty, titled, Representative Kevin Kiley is running in a much bluer district than his current constituency. California's latest redistricting experiment has produced one of the state's most intriguing political matchups. In the newly redrawn 6th Congressional District covering northern Sacramento suburbs and Roseville, voters this fall will choose between two politicians whose careers have been shaped by battles over public policy and the rules that govern it. Representative Kevin Kiley, California Independent, was elected to the House as a Republican in 2022, but shed the GOP label after Proposition 50 reshaped his political landscape. Former State Senator Richard Pan, a Democrat, is a physician politician whose successful campaign to eliminate California's religious exemption for school vaccinations made him a national figure. The contest has emerged as one of California's most closely watched House races because it is likely to determine control of Congress, with House Democrats needing to net 3 seats in the 435-member chamber to reach a majority. Also, since it offers an early test of the political consequences of Proposition 50, the redistricting measure, championed by Governor Gavin Newsom, California Democrat, and state Democrats. Voters in the nation's most populous blue state easily approved the changes to House maps, which could expand the party's California delegation from an already wide 43-9 edge over Republicans to a whopping 48-4 split. The new boundaries upended the contours of the district Kiley represents. In its current iteration, which will evaporate when the new Congress takes office on January 3, 2027, Kiley's constituency runs from parts of the snow-capped Sierra Mountains northeast of Sacramento, hundreds of miles along the Nevada state line, down to Death Valley. In 2024, voters there backed President Donald Trump over Democratic rival Kamala Harris, 50.3% to 46.5%. State Democrats dismantled that district, parceling Kiley's political base into several surrounding seats. The new district where Kiley is running would have backed then-Vice President Harris over Trump, 53.3% to 43.2%. In the June 2nd all-party primary, Pan 60 secured his place in the general election by narrowly defeating Republican Michael Stansfield. Now facing Kiley in a head-to-head contest, the Democrat enters a race that many in his party view as one of their best pickup opportunities in California. For Kiley, 41, the campaign has become about more than holding on to a House seat. Since becoming Congress's lone independent member, the one-time high school English teacher has made opposition to partisan gerrymandering the centerpiece of his political identity. Kiley, an alum of Harvard College and Yale Law School, has championed legislation that would prohibit states from redrawing congressional maps more than once a decade, and has sought to cast himself as a casualty of a process he argues has become increasingly political. The result is a race that is, in many ways, a referendum on the very map that made it possible. In multiple interviews, Kiley has described himself as an independent voice and sought to distance himself from the Republican label he carried for years in California politics. That included 6 years in the state assembly and running for governor in the 2021 recall election, in which Newsom easily held on to the state's top job. Kiley finished 6th among several dozen candidates to replace Newsom with 3.5% of the votes statewide. Some political observers, however, see Kiley's shift toward redistricting criticism less as an ideological evolution than as an attempt to adapt to a district where Democratic voters now hold a clear advantage. Kiley's message is less, "I left the Republican Party," than "the map left me," California strategist Matt Klink told the Washington Examiner. Redistricting reform gives him a clean, process-based argument that can resonate beyond the Republican base while helping him avoid being defined by the National Party brand in a Democratic-leaning district. Still, Klink argued that strategy has limits. As long as Kiley caucuses with House Republicans, he said, Democrats will contend that the congressman's independence is more symbolic than substantive. Veteran Democrat strategist Gary South was even more skeptical, arguing that Kiley's party switch is unlikely to persuade many voters. He's fooling no one, so South told the Washington Examiner. It's not a costume change that suddenly brings Democrats to his side, and to Republicans, it can look like he's abandoning his original political faith. While independents such as Senator Bernie Sanders, Vermont Independent, and Senator Angus King, Maine Independent, have won statewide federal races, South said that a House contest is fundamentally different. Congressional elections, particularly in districts with a clear partisan lead, tend to be driven by party identification rather than by candidate branding. In Kiley's case, South noted, he is competing in a district he has never represented against an opponent with deep roots and substantial name recognition. New district, new identity. Kiley spent months pondering which House district to run in, a process that played out online as he narrowed down the possibilities apprentice style. With the sprawling 3rd Congressional District, that largely rural seat stretching across much of the California-Nevada border and encompassing communities from the Sierra Nevada to Death Valley, facing dismemberment, Kiley contemplated a likely member-on-member primary against Representative Tom McClintock, California Republican, in the newly configured 5th Congressional District. That new constituency, covering the East Central Valley, including Modesto and Eastern Fresno, would have backed Trump over Harris 59% to 39% in 2024. Kiley ultimately settled on the newly configured 6th District, centered on Sacramento. That decision placed him on a collision course with Pan, who previously represented more than 70% of the district in the state legislature, and enters the general election with an established network of supporters and familiarity among many voters. Democrats have wasted little time signaling the district's importance. The Democratic Congressional Campaign Committee has already invested in Pan's campaign, portraying the race as a prime opportunity to flip a seat reshaped by redistricting. He is exactly the kind of battle-tested leader needed to take on MAGA champion Kevin Kiley, who's desperately trying to rewrite his long record of fealty to Donald Trump, DCCC Chair Representative Susan Delbean, Washington Democrat, said in a statement. California 06 voters won't be fooled by Kiley's fake independence and will elect Dr. Pan in November. Who is Pan? Pan, a former University of California Davis medical school professor, first drew national attention in 2015 after authoring legislation that eliminated California's religious exemption for school vaccine requirements. 4 years later, he spearheaded another measure to tighten oversight of medical exemptions, arguing that abuses in the system threatened public health. The legislation passed despite fierce opposition from anti-vaccine activists who packed legislative hearings and staged noisy protests at the state capitol. The backlash followed Pan beyond Sacramento. During his years in public office, he was assaulted on a Sacramento street by a man who live-streamed the encounter on Facebook. He became the subject of racist online attacks and conspiracy theories and regularly received threats. Yet, Pan has remained unapologetic about his role in the vaccine debate, arguing that public officials have an obligation to follow scientific evidence, even when doing so carries political costs. Now, after years spent fighting battles in the state legislature, Pan is attempting to bring that same message to Washington. Quote, Pan has created a strong opportunity for himself if he frames the campaign around key issues like healthcare, science, and distrust of government, California's political pundit Jamie E. Wright told the Washington Examiner. As a pediatrician and former state senator, Pan will be able to argue aggressively that, at this moment in history, voters need individuals with knowledge of public health policy, not politicians who treat public health as another partisan battle. Still, Wright cautioned that Pan's political identity cannot be built entirely around vaccines. While the issue helped make him a national figure, it also remains polarizing among some voters who may support immunization but recoil at government mandates. If Pan primarily focuses on vaccines, Kylie may use this as an example to draw support from independents and Republicans who do not oppose vaccines themselves but may oppose mandates and government overreach, Wright said. Pan's strongest argument must be far greater than vaccines. It must be about healthcare, children, families, and whether voters trust experts or political entertainers to make serious decisions on policy issues. That article was written by Barnini Chakraborty, who is a senior political reporter at the Washington Examiner. Next up, we have the Crilly Washington Secret section. The first story is titled, Trump's Chaos Theory of PR Leaves Vance Exposed as He Sells Iran Deal. Vice President J.D. Vance strode onto the set of The View on June 16th to talk about his new book, Communion, detailing his journey from evangelical Christian to Catholic. Instead, he got questions about affordability, the Epstein files, and was warned he would next have to explain the administration's deal with Iran. Let's talk about the book. I'm here to sell books, was his plaintive cry as the presenters wound down toward a commercial break. Communion, buy my book, please. Eventually we will, but this is a good opportunity for us to get some clarity on stuff, Whoopi Goldberg answered. Three days after the president, Vance and the Speaker of the Iranian Parliament signed a Memorandum of Understanding, apparently expanding a ceasefire and setting the condition for the next phase of talks, there was little clarity to speak of. Officials struggled to even decide when they would release the page-and-a-half text of the deal. An official said on June 15th that it would be published within 48 hours, while President Donald Trump later said it would be released sometime after June 19th, the day he set for a signing ceremony. It meant Vance was the main figure selling the deal, while Trump traveled overseas for a G7 summit. He sat for a CBS News interview on June 17th and seemed to suggest a third time frame, promising that the text would be released June 19th, quote, at the latest. This article does continue on, but that is all the time we have for today's reading of the Washington Examiner. Thank you so much for listening to the Talking Information Center, and I hope you have a wonderful rest of your day.
1: 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Hi, my name is Billy, and here is tonight's weather forecast for the Talking Information Center. This evening, it will be mostly cloudy, and then later, 20% slight chance of showers with degrees low around 66. The sun rose today at 5:14 a.m., the sun will set today at 8:24 p.m., the sun will rise tomorrow at 5:14 a.m. That's all the weather I have for today. I'm Billy giving you the weather for the Talking Information Center. Have a wonderful evening.
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8: This is Paula. Today I'm going to be reading a variety of articles for you from the Christian Science Monitor, dated July the 3rd, 2026. Happy 4th of July to all. So we're going to start today, as I usually do, in the world section of the Monitor and work our way through as many sections and articles as we can in the time that we have. First up from the world section, the headline reads, One U.S. intervention and two earthquakes, Venezuela's complicated path ahead. It's been 6 months since the United States ousted Venezuela's president in a military operation. Today, Venezuelans are torn over where the U.S. fits into the country's earthquake recovery. The date on this article is July the 3rd. It is by Tibise Zea, who is a contributor at the Monitor, and the dateline is La Guaira, Venezuela. Nearly a week after Venezuela's earthquakes, Rafael Rada was still standing outside a collapsed apartment building here, waiting for help to recover his sister's body. What people need right now, he says, are cranes, basic tools, and trained crews who can move the rubble safely. There is no support, Mr. Rada said. The effort is being made by us, the families. His frustration is echoed across La Guaira, the coastal state hit hardest by the back-to-back earthquakes on June 24th. More than 2,000 people have been confirmed dead and 10,000 others displaced, according to the government's official count. Many local observers believe the actual toll is much higher. As the vital window to rescue people alive shutters, people here are feeling angry. They're frustrated with their government, which constructed some of the housing that crumbled so effortlessly during the magnitudes 7.2 and 7.5 quakes. They're infuriated with a military that turned out to repress civilian protest in recent years, but appeared slow to mobilize in support of earthquake victims this week. Some Venezuelans are even questioning their faith as tens of thousands of loved ones and neighbors remain missing. But there's one group that has largely escaped post-disaster criticism. The United States, which 6 months ago ousted Venezuela's leader and said it would, quote, run the country. For many Venezuelans on the ground, the question is less what Washington promises politically than whether it can help deliver the basic competence their own state has failed to show. Yet, as time passes, this natural disaster could become a test not only for Venezuela's battered state, but also of the U.S.'s growing role in the country. People want a government that acts fast, says Alejandra Otero, a photographer in Caracas, the capital. And if that government is going to be the United States instead of our own, I don't think people really care. in La Guajira. Anger has turned sharply toward Venezuela's own institutions. Survivors blame the government for a slow and inefficient response, for damaged public housing complexes they say were poorly built or neglected, and for a culture of opacity and repression that has complicated release efforts. Yuzdari Lopez, who is 8 months pregnant, has been living in a donated tent with her young daughter in a public park turned improvised shelter in central Caracas. The room she rented was damaged in the earthquake. For several days, about 300 people were sharing one bathroom at the park. Many don't know whether they will be moved to a safer place, sent back to damaged homes, or left in tents for weeks. Having a newborn like this in the park would be complicated, she says. Ms. Lopez says she doubts the government has the capacity to rebuild. The military specifically is drawing anger. In a viral online video from the earthquake zone, a rescue worker is shown turning toward a group of soldiers standing near the wreckage with long rifles. "Why did you bring weapons? You should have brought a shovel, a pickaxe," he shouted. "That uniform is supposed to defend a country. This is the country," he said, pointing to a mountain of rubble. "What does it need from you? A gun?" For years, Chavismo, as the political movement in power for the past three decades is known, promoted a civic military union. Soldiers have run ministries, food programs, infrastructure projects, and security operations. They have also played a visible roles during crackdowns on protests, especially after a 2024 election, largely considered to be fraudulent. But after the earthquake, especially in the first few days, some survivors say they didn't see that same force mobilized to rescue people. Under Venezuelan law, civil protection agencies, not the military, are supposed to lead disaster response. But those agencies have been weakened by years of economic crisis and U.S. sanctions, experts say. "The contrast is telling," says David Smiled, a Venezuela expert at Tulane University. "A government with the machinery to repress and intimidate people has not shown the same capacity to protect them from these earthquakes." Irania Merendez has spent the past week staying at a shelter in La Guajira with her two children and several relatives. Like many people here, she's focused less on geopolitics than on whether anyone could help families like hers get out of tents and into safer housing. When asked whether she expects the U.S. to help, her answer is immediate. "Yes, I trust it," she says. For Ms. Merendez, the U.S. represents a possibility that Venezuela's own government no longer does, to step up and deliver long-term support and possibly even leadership. "There's more of a chance of recovery with the U.S. involved," she says. On January 3rd, the U.S. launched a military operation that captured then-President Nicolas Maduro and temporarily replaced him with interim leader Delcy Rodriguez. Though the Chavista government for decades had decried U.S. imperialism and meddling in the country and region, the U.S. operation was largely welcomed by a population that was suffering an economic collapse, humanitarian crisis, and widespread political repression. On paper, the U.S. response has been substantial. The Trump administration says it has committed more than $300 million to the earthquake response, including $200 million for humanitarian partners. It has also deployed more than 300 U.S. search and rescue personnel and 23 search dogs. American military aircraft have been used to move rescue teams and supplies, and U.S. Southern Command says it is supporting logistics by air and sea, including operations at the country's main international airport in La Guajira. Criticism of the U.S. post-quake is not entirely absent. Darwin Rivas says he was on the 13th floor of his apartment building in La Guajira when it began to rock so violently he thought it was going to collapse. Once he made it outside to safety with his family, he looked back at his building and saw lower floors were crushed like a soda can. He climbed back up to rescue his parrot, Robertico. Today, Mr. Rivas is living in a shelter with little faith that either the U.S. or Venezuelan government would help families like his. Supposedly, when the gringos came, Venezuela was going to become valuable again, he says, but since January 3rd, I haven't seen any change. I'm waiting for it with open arms because life is difficult here, he says, explaining that even before losing everything in the earthquakes, it was a struggle for most Venezuelans he knows to put food on the table. U.S. President Donald Trump has portrayed post-Maduro Venezuela as a country moving quickly towards recovery. In recent remarks, he said that aside from the tremblers last month, Venezuela was a happy country again and that people are happy. They're dancing in the streets. The earthquakes disrupted that narrative and exposed how fragile the democratic transition remains, says Leonardo Vivas, a Venezuelan sociologist at Lesley University in Boston. It's also exposing how difficult it will be to attract investment or rebuild trust while the state struggles to respond to this emergency. The Trump administration cannot say anymore that things are going beautifully and everything is going to turn out great, says Dr. Vivas. That's absolutely not the case. The U.S. could play an important role in Venezuela's future, says Dr. Smild, but only if emergency aid becomes part of a sustained reconstruction effort, one that includes a political roadmap and institutional oversight. Without that, he says, Washington's broader plans for Venezuela, that Mr. Maduro's removal would lead to stability and investment, might never materialize. And again, this particular article was by Tibise Zea, who is a contributor at The Monitor. Moving on to our second headline from today's World section of The Monitor, this one reads, UN report, AI brings enormous opportunities and plenty of risks. Science, technology, culture, and the economy. AI is going to have an impact on pretty much every industry. The UN looks at the promise and perils ahead. The date on this article is July the 2nd. It is by Aaron Glantz, who is a staff writer at The Monitor, and the dateline is San Francisco. Artificial intelligence is advancing faster than humanity's ability to measure or govern them, according to a preliminary report released by the United Nations Thursday. The risk of humans losing control of AI systems is rapidly growing, the report said. The more AI advances without clear rules, the less say government and people will have in the outcome, United Nations Secretary General Antonio Guterres told reporters at a morning news conference announcing the report's release. The document, the first global scientific survey of AI released by the world body, will be presented to governments Monday at an inaugural UN Global Dialogue on AI Governance in Geneva. The report found AI had the potential to revolutionize a broad array of social benefits across science, health, agriculture, accessibility, knowledge work, and information technology, including in the development of AI itself. But the scientist also found that the technology was primarily in the hands of a small number of companies and countries, leading to concentrations of wealth, which could lead to authoritarian capture and undermine democratic accountability. The United States controls 75% of global computing power among the world's top 500 AI supercomputers. China accounts for 15%, according to the report. Other nations are concerned they will be left out of its future. According to the report, AI tools already present cybersecurity risks and leave nations vulnerable to sustained influence operations. AI makes it easier to produce and target persuasive content at scale, including content designed to mislead, contributing to a gradual erosion of information integrity that can weaken the shared reality required for public trust, the report said. The findings represent the collective knowledge of 40 leading scientists from every region of the world. We've opened Pandora's box, the panel's chair, Nobel Peace Prize-winning journalist Maria Ressa of the Philippines and Canadian computer scientist Joshua Bengio said in written remarks accompanying the report's release. What's coming out is different from anything we've ever lived through, they said, in pace, power, control, and everyday risks. Speaking to reporters, Ms. Orisa said that in the future, human control is not guaranteed. No expert today can tell you that the most advanced systems will do what you instruct it to do. In laboratory settings, she says, these systems have already been found to deceive and to resist being shut down. Mr. Bengio said the report showed humanity has reached a turning point with regard to the growing intelligence of machines. As this power grows, it can unlock great benefits if we act wisely, he said, but it can also lead to many perils. Mr. Gutierrez said he would soon set out proposals to help countries build the capacity to adequately deal with this technology and share in its rewards. And once again, this particular article was by Aaron Glantz, who is a staff writer at The Monitor. Still in the world section of today's Monitor, our next headline reads, ousting Maduro, Trump vowed U.S. would run Venezuela. Quakes put that to the test. Venezuela's devastating twin earthquakes have highlighted a dysfunctional state in a nation that President Donald Trump recently said the United States would, quote, run. If poorly handled, the crisis could threaten his security strategy for the Western Hemisphere. The date on this article is July the 2nd. It is by Howard LaFranchi, who is a staff writer at The Monitor, and the dateline is Washington, D.C. The devastating earthquakes that struck Venezuela on June 24th will have long-term implications for the country's already weak government, which in the eyes of many Venezuelans has failed to deliver in an hour of national catastrophe. But the Venezuela crisis also presents a first big test for President Donald Trump's national security strategy. The administration's approach envisions the Western Hemisphere, and Latin America in particular, as the United States' primary sphere of influence and the first line of defense for national security. Mr. Trump's intervention in Venezuela this year, ousting unpopular President Nicolas Maduro in a military operation, has come to be seen as a rare U.S. foreign policy success for this administration. But the devastation and threatening social collapse in a country the president in January said the U.S. would run could upend the White House's strategy for the region, analysts say. This disaster throws a wrench in the White House and State Department plan for securing and stabilizing the Circum-Caribbean region that includes Venezuela, says Gladys McCormick, Associate Dean at Syracuse University's Maxwell School of Citizenship and Public Affairs. It suddenly complicates the vision this administration has for the region, and it complicates the role of the U.S. in Venezuela. When Mr. Trump launched Operation Absolute Resolve on January 3rd, plucking Mr. Maduro from his Caracas home and whisking him off to prison in New York, he did so on national security grounds. Mr. Maduro had worked with and strengthened drug cartels that threatened the U.S., the Trump administration claimed, and he produced political and economic crises that fomented a mass exodus of Venezuelans, threatening regional stability. With Mr. Maduro out of the picture, the Trump administration began working with a cooperative government in Caracas, led by acting President Delcy Rodriguez, part of Mr. Maduro's socialist repressive party machine. U.S.-Venezuela relations calmed, and the U.S. began taking steps to revive a moribund economy. Mr. Trump has spoken of Venezuela as though his only interest is the country's vast oil wealth, putting less focus on the democratic transition many Venezuelans are eager for. As recently as last week, the president told attendees of a conservative religious conference that since his successful one-day war in Venezuela, the U.S. has taken out millions of barrels of oil, and we've paid for the war many times over. But now, the two major earthquakes that left at least 2,000 Venezuelans dead and tens of thousands more missing and homeless have highlighted a dysfunctional state apparatus. The natural disaster threatens to further weaken the state to a point at which instability in Venezuela could again become a regional threat. The initial U.S. response to the disaster, substantial when compared with Trump administration contributions to other international disaster response efforts, suggests the administration understands this is a delicate moment, says Britta Crandall, a political scientist specializing in Latin American studies at Davidson University in North Carolina. Yes, you can say that you could say that the needs over the long term are going to rise into the tens of billions and that the U.S. response is nothing even close, she says. But pointing to the doubling of U.S. assistance from $150 million to $300 million announced Monday, Dr. Crandall adds it shows the administration is taking this seriously and suggests it knows the stakes. And those stakes are enormous, analysts agree. There are multiple lessons across Latin America of cases where natural disasters that were poorly addressed by governments led to social and political upheaval. Experts cite examples. One was Nicaragua's 1972 earthquake, which doomed a weak Somoza regime and provided fertile ground for the rise of the current leftist Ortega dictatorship. Another was Haiti's 2010 earthquake, which revealed a hapless government and paved the way for the reign of violent gangs. The magnitude 7.2 and 7.5 earthquakes in Venezuela could open the way to organized crime groups and drug cartels, solidifying their operations in the country, says Dr. McCormick, a specialist in Latin America's political violence and corruption. She studied how Mexico's violent organized crime groups won their way into the hearts and minds in a number of states during the COVID pandemic by providing baskets of basic products and other humanitarian functions. The same could occur in Venezuela if the state fails to organize an effective recovery effort, she says. The region's recent history in these situations suggests there's an opportunity for organized crime groups to step in to fill the void left by an absent state. The U.S. could blunt such groups' appeal, Dr. McCormick says, by replacing the American priority of oil extraction with an intervention deliberately aimed at strengthening the state. The Trump administration might have to do more in Venezuela if it wants to show it is serious about its focus on Latin America. There's potentially a huge upside for the U.S. if it can demonstrate through its response to the Venezuela crisis that its vision for governance can deliver, says Dr. Crandall. There's a great opportunity here to show that the U.S. cares not just about the oil and that the kind of right-wing populist government it's promoting in the region can deliver, she says. President Trump has backed conservative, U.S.-friendly presidential candidates from Honduras to Colombia over the past year. The administration could buoy the Rodriguez government's prospects by facilitating a restructuring of the country's massive debt, Dr. Crandall says. So far, the U.S. appears to be acting in ways that support Ms. Rodriguez's administration. Washington raised eyebrows last week when it discouraged opposition leader and Nobel Peace Prize laureate Maria Cortina Machado from traveling to her country. White House officials said privately that the post-quake recovery period was not the right moment for the pro-democracy activists to return home. Professor Crandall says she'll be watching how relations between the U.S. and Ms. Rodriguez evolve as the crisis shifts from a humanitarian response to recovery and rebuilding, and especially if the sharp public criticism of the government intensifies further. We'll see how robust the partnership is if the public anger with the government continues to grow, she says. We know the Trump administration can switch alliances on a dime. And once again, this particular article was written by Howard LaFranchi, who is a staff writer at The Monitor. Continuing from the world section of today's Monitor, the next headline reads, from, quote, greatest friend to, quote, loser, U.S.-Iran deal sours many Israelis on Trump. Israeli attitudes towards U.S. President Donald Trump, once seen as the nation's savior, have shifted dramatically. The initial U.S.-Iran ceasefire deal is already seen as a blow to Israel's strategy and standing, and the backlash on the Israeli right has been harsh. The date on this article is July the 2nd. It is by Shoshana Solomon, who is a special contributor at The Monitor, and Dina Kraft, who is a special correspondent at The Monitor. The datelines are Tel Aviv, Israel, and Washington, D.C. Like many Israelis, Nuriel Zarif, owner of a popular cafe in Jerusalem, once celebrated Donald Trump as Israel's ultimate defender. He even regarded the American president as a national savior when the United States and Israel went to war, ostensibly to prevent Iran from developing a nuclear weapon. Mr. Zarif says he believed the U.S. fighting alongside Israel would lead to a vanquished Iran and an Israel that would finally know peace and quiet. But now he voices alarm over a U.S.-Iran agreement that he fears gives Tehran the upper hand in the region. I, along with many Israeli citizens, am very hurt, he says. It's as if they took us and threw us under the bus. He fears Mr. Trump's turnabout has become so deep he's willing to sacrifice the state of Israel itself. Such sentiments are a reversal in Israel, where Mr. Trump has been so popular that billboards have been emblazoned with his image. A new town has been named for him, and he recently received the country's highest civilian award. When Mr. Trump visited Israel as the last of its hostages in Gaza were released by Hamas following a U.S.-brokered ceasefire, he was feted as a hero. Prime Minister Benjamin Netanyahu even declared him the greatest friend that the state of Israel has ever had in the White House. Abandonment is now a word Israelis increasingly use to describe how they feel about their most important and powerful ally. The initial U.S.-Iran agreement, details of which are still being worked out, is already seen as a blow to Israeli strategy and standing. Israelis worry it leaves Iran's ballistic missile program and proxy armies in place, including Hezbollah in Lebanon, and that it will not halt Iran's nuclear program. It's also unclear what it means for Israel's ability to curb Hezbollah on its own. A separate primary deal between Israel and Lebanon allows Israel to keep troops in southern Lebanon to protect its northern border from attack until Hezbollah is disarmed, something the militant Shiite group and its patron, Iran, reject. The backlash from right-wing supporters of Mr. Netanyahu, who used to rave about Mr. Trump's previously hardline stance on Iran and the Palestinians, is striking. Now they are beginning to digest a new reality in which the once vaunted special relationship between Israel and the U.S. has deteriorated dramatically. Trump emerged a loser, Yinon Magal, the face on Channel 14, a cable outlet closely associated with Mr. Netanyahu, wrote on X, criticizing the memorandum of understanding with Iran when news of the agreement was announced. Mr. Netanyahu now finds himself caught between preserving his relationship with the White House and responding to growing frustration at home in a crucial election year. Mr. Zarif's cafe, laden with cinnamon pastries and apple cakes, is a fixture in the Jerusalem neighborhood where Mr. Netanyahu grew up. His parents frequented it, Mr. Zarif says, and his younger son even once had a job there. Mr. Zarif, who has only ever voted for Mr. Netanyahu's ruling Likud party, says he's so disappointed in the prime minister's ability to deliver results for Israel, he's not sure he will again. Yaniv Hanania, a right-wing voter and electrician from Bat Yam, south of Tel Aviv, says Mr. Trump once inspired extraordinary confidence among his friends, some of whom referred to him as the Messiah. Everyone around me had a lot of expectations of him and thought he would stand by us all the way, he said. Instead, Mr. Trump has stabbed us in the back. According to the Israel Democracy Institute, a nonpartisan think tank based in Jerusalem, just 41% of Jewish Israelis believe their nation's security is a central consideration for Mr. Trump, the lowest number since he was elected in 2024. In a Channel 12 survey, 71% say they do not trust the U.S. president to safeguard Israel's interests in negotiations with Iran. A new Hebrew University of Jerusalem survey found widespread Israeli disappointment with the outcome of the Iran war and the subsequent U.S.-Iran ceasefire, as well as deep skepticism towards official claims of success. More than 92% said they believed Iran emerged as the war's winner, while nearly 83% said the campaign had weakened Israel's long-term security. The frustration over the ceasefire agreement is testing the country's longstanding friendship. In a recent heated conversation, Mr. Trump reportedly accused Mr. Netanyahu of being crazy and lacking judgment, by risking torpedoing the Iran deal with continued attacks in Lebanon. U.S. Vice President J.D. Vance, chief architect of the provisional deal, in turn took an extraordinarily harsh tone in a news conference that shocked Israelis. If I was in the cabinet of the Israeli government, I might not be attacking the only powerful ally that I have anywhere left in the entire world, Mr. Vance said, referencing Israeli criticism of Mr. Trump. Anybody in Israel who thinks their biggest problem is the president of the United States needs to wake up and smell the reality of the situation that country is in. Ben Dror Yemini, columnist for Yedioth Ahronot, one of Israel's lights, needs to wake up and smell the reality of the situation that country is in. Ben Dror Yemini, columnist for

East Institute, a Washington-based think tank, notes that Israelis are understandably anxious about the U.S.-Iran Memorandum of Understanding, which is silent on Iranian missiles and notions of regime change and allows Iran access to funds that could be used to strengthen its allies. She says the signals out of Washington definitely suggest a U.S. posture less committed to keeping differences and daylight with Israel under wraps, she writes in an email. At the same time, the swiftly following U.S.-Israel-Lebanon agreement is perhaps a reminder of both parties' deep working relationship and a U.S. aiming to be responsive to its allies' concerns, even if reconciling these two agreements will prove difficult at best. Dan Dicker, president of the Jerusalem Center for Security and Foreign Affairs, a hawkish think tank, does not believe Mr. Trump has abandoned Israel, but has shifted focus to domestic concerns ahead of the U.S. midterm elections. America votes through its pocketbook, and he is appealing to the American voter's pocketbook right now, he says. Israel is paying a price for that. Dr. Dicker argues that Israel's plummeting popularity, including among Republicans, has made criticism of Israel politically easier. Still, he says Israel cannot allow foreign political considerations to sculpt its security decisions. We're endangering ourselves by not fighting the existential war that we face, he says. We need to fight that war and do whatever we have to do to survive. We'll worry about any rift if that happens. Nobody can fight for their existence and worry about what any other person is going to say. Meanwhile, in Metula, Israel's northernmost town, an uneasy calm has settled in after months of fighting with Hezbollah. Things are quieter, but we are more worried, says Nir Zamir, a retired carpenter who returned to the area after being evacuated following the outbreak of the Gaza War in October 2023, when Hezbollah joined the battle against Israel in solidarity with Hamas. He compares the ceasefire to a dangerous version of a childhood game. Trump gave an order to hold fire, and then everyone is standing in place, like the game where they throw a ball at you and you're not allowed to move. Mr. Zamir says the Israelis were well aware of Mr. Trump's unpredictability. But as long as it was convenient for us, then we all loved him, he says, especially when Mr. Trump recognized Jerusalem as Israel's capital and secured the hostages' release. Asher Greenberg, who grows apples, plums, and apricots in orchards overlooking the Lebanese border, also refrains from heavily criticizing the U.S. president. His Thai workers have returned after fleeing when the fighting began, though only about half of Metula's residents have come back because of the shelling and anti-tank fire that continued until recently. Mr. Trump might be right to push for a deal with Iran, he says, as the cycle of violence could be endless. But giving both Israel and Iran a chance to reach an agreement, he suggests, Mr. Trump is, by giving both Israel and Iran a chance to reach an agreement, he suggests Mr. Trump is, quote, saving us from ourselves. And once again, this particular article is by Shoshana Solomon, who is a special contributor at The Monitor, and Dina Kraft, who is a special correspondent at The Monitor. And here's one final article from today's World section of The Monitor. The headline reads, Africa is having a historic World Cup, and fans around the world are loving it. African nations' impressive showing in this year's World Cup is inspiring fans of African descent elsewhere in the world. The date on this article is July the 2nd. It is by Ken Macon, who is the cultural commentator at The Monitor. Soccer was the furthest thing from Ed Owusu's mind when he moved from Ghana to the U.S. as a seven-year-old in 1997. The beautiful game to him at the time was basketball, played by Michael Jordan and the NBA champion Chicago Bulls. But the 2002 World Cup and Brazil's brilliance changed the viewpoint of Mr. Owusu on international football. Once his native Ghana made its first World Cup 4 years later and faced off against Brazil, he was a fan and began to cherish the game's patience and creativity. A lot of people don't like watching soccer because they feel it takes

0: forever to score. But that's the whole point. It's all strategy, Mr. Owusu says. I think creating chances, teams creating chances to break down a defense, is the allure for me. Creating chances could be the theme of the 2026 World Cup. FIFA's decision to expand the field from 32 to 48 teams captures the shared love for a jogo bonito, or the beautiful game, coined by Brazilian football icon Pelé. The record number of African teams that qualified for the World Cup is also the same number, so the same as the number on the back of Pelé's jersey, 10. When 9 of those 10 teams made the knockout round of 32 teams, it was rightly seen as a victory for the African continent and its diaspora, the worldwide community of people of African descent. It was only 12 years ago that two African countries, Algeria and Nigeria, made the knockout round, and then comprising 16 teams for the first time in history. No African team made the knockout round in 2018. Then, in 2022, Senegal and Morocco advanced, with Morocco making a tantalizing run to the World Cup semifinals. For the diaspora, the victory goes beyond the success of football on the mother continent, and even beyond the excellence of European and American players with African ties and roots, such as France's Kylian Mbappe and England's Bukayo Saka. Mr. Mbappe's father was born in Cameroon, and his maternal grandparents are Algerian. Mr. Saka's parents emigrated from Nigeria to London before he was born. This emerging football success also showcases the diaspora's tenured appreciation of international football, even if that appreciation isn't always presented in the mainstream. Alexis McCoy was 11 when her parents took her to see a World Cup game in 1994, the previous time the United States hosted the international sporting event. She vividly remembers the match between defending champion Germany and South Korea at the Cotton Bowl in Dallas, a 3-2 thriller. I got sunburned real bad, Ms. McCoy says with a laugh. We were high up in the stadium and we had binoculars. We were sitting next to this German man and his son, and we gave the little boy the binoculars so he could see. I got a German jersey and wore it in my 7th grade school picture. Over 30 years later, she and her father continued the family tradition in Kansas City, Missouri, taking in the recent World Cup match between Austria and Algeria. Back in 2018, her family looked into their ancestry and decided to use that knowledge to select jerseys for this year's event. Ms. McCoy, a married mother of two, wore a Côte d'Ivoire jersey. Her husband, Michael Sr., wore a Nigerian jersey, and her father wore Ghana's colors. Even though we weren't going to see those teams, we wanted to represent our ancestors and give a nod to those countries, she says. So many people approached us about our jerseys, and it was exciting to connect in that way and see people there for the love of the game, love for their country and their ancestry. She compares African-descended player success with national squads on and off the continent to black athletes' choice in the U.S. between competing for historically black colleges and universities or predominantly white institutions. How much stronger would the African teams be if more top African-descended players opted to play for them, she wondered. Ms. McCoy adds that countries largely made up of African descendants, like Haiti, deserve more support. This is their first time back in 52 years, and it's crazy that it took them so long to get back to the World Cup. For two other small island nations, Curaçao, population 156,000, and Cape Verde, population 530,000, this is their first time in the World Cup. Cape Verde's underdog story inspired Jamaican-born Natalie Bailey, a chemical engineer who caught a pair of games in Houston and was amazed at the unifying energy. I ordered a Cape Verde shirt and went to the game, and I wondered, where are all the Cape Verde fans coming from, she asked. It appeared that the vast majority of people in the stadium, most from other nations, came in to support and cheer this tiny African country that no one had ever heard about. It was a moment where it felt like the world came together. Ms. Bailey, who travels widely and documents her trips under the moniker Jamaican Girl on the World, got into soccer because of its popularity in her native country. After she finished graduate school in Houston, she found community playing with other expatriates in Saturday morning matchups. Even with her worn passport and educated experiences, she acknowledged that the World Cup is one of a kind. One of the things my friends and I joke about is that the governments may be fighting, but the cousins are not fighting, she says. In Houston, where we're hosting some of the games, there's so many foreigners and everybody's really nice to each other. During my travels, a lot of times, I get asked about the madness that's happening in the U.S. right now, she added, alluding to various visa controversies and the country's restrictive border policies. I think the World Cup, thankfully, has been a time when the image of the U.S. has somewhat improved. And again, this particular article is by Ken Makin, who is the cultural commentator at The Monitor. With that, we're going to move to the USA section of today's Monitor, which focuses, not surprisingly, on the 250th anniversary of our beloved country. So our first headline from the USA section reads, Nine colleges recall when the American Revolution came to campus. For the 250th, nine colleges established before the American Revolution reflect on a tumultuous time for their campuses and the country. The date on this is July the 3rd. The article is by Ira Porter, who is a staff writer at The Monitor. Harvard packed up its library and moved it north to Andover, Massachusetts, while relocating 100 of its students west to Concord. At Princeton, Nassau Hall was captured by British soldiers and transformed into a hospital. The College of William and Mary in Virginia turned the Wren Building into a hospital as the colonies fought for independence. Today, students from around the world study on the campuses of the nine colonial colleges that existed during the Revolutionary War. Back then, students halted studies to pick up rifles, muskets, and bayonets. Dormitories, libraries, and learning halls, some of which still stand, served as training grounds for fighters who would go on to help found the United States. Alumni of these schools would go on to be president, sign the Declaration of Independence, attend the Continental Congress, and draft the Constitution. Like national, state, and local governments, the colonial colleges have been highlighting their contributions to the country's founding. In addition to the three mentioned above, Yale, Penn, Columbia, Dartmouth, Brown, and Rutgers round out this elite band of schools. Some have made dedicated web pages with archival information, organized lecture series, or have exhibits on campus. Let us say that if the colleges had not been there and had not provided a rigorous, demanding education, those same young men, it's probably less likely that they would have been thoughtful, informed leaders, says John Thalen, a retired University of Kentucky higher education and public policy professor. Dr. Thalen, who wrote A History of American Higher Education, says that people like Thomas Jefferson from William and Mary, John Adams from Harvard, and James Madison from the College of New Jersey, which would become Princeton, were all well-read and reasonably disciplined men who proved that the colonial colleges trained sound future leaders. But during the Revolution, the attention on campus shifted from the classroom to the battlefield. Harvard housed 1,600 soldiers in five campus buildings during the Siege of Boston, which ran from 1775 to 1776. The university boasts eight alumni who signed the Declaration of Independence. The school's Pusey Library is hosting the Harvard and the American Revolution exhibit, which is open to the public. It's a very cool way to showcase artifacts because we don't necessarily get to have a purpose to show them all that often, says Sarah Martin, Associate University Archivist for Community Engagement at Harvard. Ms. Martin says a lot of people at Harvard had no idea what artifacts the university held or its significance in the Revolution. Those artifacts include musket balls found in the floorboards years ago during a renovation of Hollis Hall, a dormitory that soldiers used during the fighting. We really wanted to show this sort of interesting intersection of Harvard's history with our national history, she says. Even if people think they know a lot about Harvard, they don't necessarily know about this particular year in Harvard's history when the campus played such a role in the revolutionary struggle. This past year, Robin Schroeder taught a special history class about Williamsburg, Virginia, and the College of William and Mary's involvement in the Revolution. She and students led campus tours called Revolutionary Transformations, a project of the National Institute of American History and Democracy, of which she is assistant director. William and Mary calls itself the alma mater of the nation, and I think it's earned in the sense that Thomas Jefferson attended this university and served on the board of visitors during the Revolution, as well as other patriots, Dr. Schroeder says. She points out that along with other insights during the walking tours of the campus, Participants visit the Wren Building, the campus's oldest building, used as a hospital for French soldiers, an area that was a military encampment where soldiers, including students, trained, and the Heath Memorial dedicated to the enslaved people that William and Mary owned and profited from. Dr. Schroeder says some tour participants are uncomfortable learning about slavery at William and Mary, but that she and her students like to paint a complete picture of the school's history, which might force people to confront certain ideas. She says that overall, the colonial colleges were needed because they helped educate leaders who went on to solve problems in a new country. I think these colleges represent a kind of aspiration, at least for the kind of young men of ways in which they can make the world more civilized, says Dr. Schroeder. For Robert Allison, a history professor at Suffolk University in Boston, the colonial colleges did educate leaders and spread ideas, but he says they represented a small number of the country's population at the time, maybe 1%, and they were all white men, many of them sons of wealthy people. Colonial colleges are the forebears of today's higher education, Dr. Allison says. After the war, every state decided to open a state college because the country's leaders recognized that there was a need to educate the citizenry. The colonial colleges produced Jefferson, Adams, and Madison, but the men who didn't attend college, such as George Washington, Benjamin Franklin, and Henry Knox, were equally impressive, he says. Maybe I'm jaded, but the really exceptional people are the ones who would have been exceptional whether they went to college or not, Dr. Allison says. And again, this particular article was by Ira Porter, who is a staff writer at the Monitor. Moving on to our next headline from the USA section of today's Monitor. It reads, America's Next 250, A Revival of Civic Virtues Might Hold the Key. Democracy requires civic engagement, and it can sometimes seem to be falling short. But the seeds of renewal are visible from potluck dinners to youth programs. The date on this article is July the 3rd. It is by Patrick Johnson, who is a staff writer at the Monitor. Like the rapid-fire beats, growling lyrics, and spinning guitar licks that defined his band's death metal sound, guitarist George Morris's outlook might be mistaken as anger, even nihilistic. Consider his band's name, Abandon in the Abyss. Though the name is meant to reflect a broader feeling of loss and frustration, the Idaho-based musician isn't feeling particularly hopeless. Determined to create a social movement, he co-founded a nonprofit called Inner Beast, focused in part on promoting independent music, but also on hosting free cooking and art classes. Mr. Morris says he was homeless for several years in Los Angeles and Las Vegas. Part of his desire to engage now came from those days on the streets when his prospects had nearly evaporated. When you're broken and you feel like all hope is going and some random act of kindness is given upon you, it keeps your heart warm and on fire, said Mr. Morris. Many citizens see America on her 250th birthday as struggling to express civic ideals amid weakened institutions and tribal politics that elevates differences over commonalities. And the nation's founders foresaw that, whether in good times or bad, the prosperity of the United States would depend on the active virtues of its citizens. A republic, if you can keep it, Benjamin Franklin told Philadelphians after helping to frame the Constitution in 1787. In that light, Inner Beast might be one small part of America's stubborn civic genius, as Eboo Patel, founder of Interfaith America, calls it. It is also part of a building movement by many Americans to traverse new civic frontiers. There's a kind of growing local appetite for countering the divisiveness, that you don't have to agree on everything to cooperate on some things, says Arlie Russell Hochschild, author of Strangers in Their Own Land and Stolen Pride. Today, technology and political upheaval have weakened many of the institutions that provided a sense of civic stability, from labor unions to newspapers and from churches to the Rotary Club. But even as institutions have become more fragile, civic participation has grown in some venues, from voting stations in Atlanta to food banks in New Mexico. Nationwide, voting rates are at near record levels for the modern era, exceeding 65% of the eligible population in 2020 and 63% in 2024. And after years of missing recruiting goals, the past 2 years have seen the Army and other military branches meet their recruitment quotas. Yet, by some measures, today's civic energy is more inward-looking and subjective, defined partly by a growing sense of loneliness and despair. Dwindling economic prospects in some areas have fueled those emotions. Polls find that Americans feel less connected to their communities than they did a decade or more ago. Part of the loss leads to social desertification, says Dr. Hochschild. In places where in-person social connections have faltered, researchers say it becomes more common for people to also disengage from politics, current affairs, volunteering, or even helping their neighbors. And unlike 50 years ago, many Americans today find it difficult to weave a common national narrative. That's evidenced by struggles in Washington over how best to commemorate the 250th. In many ways, we're all living in a civic desert. People respond pretty well to interacting with members of the other party. The problem is they don't do it, says Peter Levine, author of We Are the Ones Who We Have Been Waiting For, The Promise of Civic Renewal in America. In addition to changes in technology, media, and politics, some experts say it's significant that many school systems have pared back on civics education over time, whether driven by a focus on academic basics or worry about political sensitivities. We've seen the removal of the language of citizenship from institutions like schools, and it has created a kind of silence about the civic ferment, says Harry Boyd, head of the Szabo Center for Democracy and Citizenship at Augsburg University in Minneapolis. There's a tragedy when mainstream groups like local school systems abandon the connection with the good things in the American story, he says. You also see the field of patriotism ceded to hardliners and conflict entrepreneurs. But there's also now a great hunger where people are sick of nasty and toxic partisan attack politics. They are hungry for a different understanding of the American identity. In the shadow of Florida's mountains in Luna County, New Mexico, Jan Millis has seen the promise and the tensions firsthand. The food bank she founded, Project Comunidad, processes and delivers 40,000 pounds of food each month to hundreds of families. Over a dozen people volunteer, and while poor and rural, the area is not a complete civic desert. Yet, she says the kinds of divides so apparent at the national level play out locally, too. There's a lot of judgment right now, says Ms. Millis, whose whole family gets involved by making cooking videos for clients, whom pantry staff refer to as the neighbors. You'll hear someone say, oh, did you see the nice cars that were in that line? But I had a person in tears because she had to borrow a car to get their food. It's easy to sit back and critique. It's hard to get out there and show compassion. Some Americans are also working to invoke a patriotism less weighed with ideology and more with the power of participation. In that vein, Mr. Patel's organization, Interfaith America, has created America's Potluck, a project promoting community dinners. Since 2021, potluck participation has gone up by 22%, according to the National Civic Life Study. Potluck is a word that was part of the American lexicon at the founding. It's a way of imagining the nation as a place where people of different ethnicities and races and religions and beliefs bring their best dish to a common space, says Mr. Patel, author of We Need to Build, Field Notes for a Diverse Democracy. And that common space has to be what you all take responsibility for. It's got to be safe, clean, and have enough forks and plates, which creates the opportunity for civic combinations and enriching conversation. There's some evidence of such participation persisting or even rising. A Census AmeriCorps study from 2023 found that 54% of Americans did things such as lending tools to neighbors or helping them run errands, up from 52% in 2019. And most people do talk to their neighbors, even if the frequency has declined. The oil patch town of Kilgore, Texas, has emerged as a national example of the power of civic acts. It's one of the top host towns for a project called the American Exchange Project, which pays for high school seniors to travel after graduation to places in the U.S. where they might never go on their own. So city kids from New England turn up in places like Kilgore, which in turn sends some of its teens to places like Berkeley, California. Usually, the visitors and locals are perplexed by each other when they first meet, says Kilgore Mayor Ronnie Spradlin. But it doesn't take long for them to bond over activities such as touring the Oil History Museum, shooting guns, or riding horses. For her part, Dr. Hochschild describes how the characters in her 2024 book in Pikesville, Kentucky, gathered a few months back out of a simple notion. Their appearance in a book illustrating harsh American divides led them to believe that perhaps they're also part of the solution by getting together. We have to take it as our job to address the understandable desire to retreat, says Dr. Hochschild, professor emeritus of sociology at the University of California, Berkeley. Once you get the bridge half built, you'll be surprised at the number of people who are bringing concrete to build the other half. And again, this particular article is by Patrick Johnson, who is a staff writer at The Monitor. With that, we're going to move on over to the editorial section of today's Monitor and pick up a commentary by the Monitor's editorial board. So the one I've picked for today, the headline is, Living Better, Not Just Longer. Emerging research is defining stereotypes about older Americans, finding that point to improvement rather than decline can help redefine expectations and possibilities for society at large. The date on this particular comment is July 1. It is by the Monitor's editorial board. In an era of information overload, genuine fresh news and concepts can occasionally get obscured by the, quote, slop. But eventually, thought-expanding data and perspectives rise to the surface and into wider public attention. This appears to be the case with a Yale University study on aging in America published in an academic journal in early March. The findings of, quote, aging redefined, now being reported in mainstream media, defy and can help redefine long-held and limiting views about the United States' older demographic. Collecting data from some 11,000 participants over a 12-year period, the researchers found that nearly half of American adults aged 65 or older became physically stronger, mentally more acute, or both. If this finding was extrapolated to the entire U.S. population, it would suggest that more than 26 million older persons are experiencing such improvement, the study's authors noted. A key contributing factor to these enhanced abilities? An outlook that counters traditional age beliefs, the ingrained attitudes or theories that equate growing older with growing less capable. Those who held positive expectations of themselves and what future years might bring showed better life outcomes. Most people are thinking about aging all wrong, is how Washington Post columnist Leanna S. Wen put it this week, referring to the study. People need to know that improvement in later life is a common experience. Changing attitudes will be challenging, Dr. Wen acknowledged, but is essential for improving the well-being of ordinary Americans. Becca Levy, one of the study's two main authors, has previously noted that age stereotypes are absorbed from culture, such as advertisements and social media. By the same token, new information and messaging can help modify or entirely erase such limiting perceptions. And in societies where the share of older citizens is expanding, breaking out of ageist modes of thought is a boon to communities and multi-generational individuals who have much to give and to gain from each other. There's a need to redefine aging so that it includes the possibility of improvement, Dr. Levy and her co-author wrote. As the Yale University News Service reported, the authors hope their findings will reverse the popular perception that continuous decline is inevitable. More than a century ago, the founder of the Monitor, Mary Baker Eddy, encouraged a similar shift in thought. Instead of measuring or outlining life and its possibilities by solar years, she urged, let us then shape our view of existence into loveliness, freshness, and continuity rather than into age and blight. And again, this is a comment from the Monitor's editorial board. And with that, I'm afraid we have run out of time for today. As always, I appreciate you spending some of your time with me listening to a variety of articles from the Christian Science Monitor. Stay safe, stay well, stay hopeful, and I'll be back with more from the Christian Science Monitor for you next week. And have a wonderful 4th of July. Thank you for listening.
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4: Hello, this is David Murphy. Today is July 2nd, 2023. I am going to read from the Op-Ed Hour. Our first topic is birthright citizenship. Birthright citizenship should never have been in question, by Aaron Chemerinsky, source Los Angeles Times. The Supreme Court handed down the final decisions of its term on Tuesday, and they reflected on what we have seen all year. It's a very conservative court, and although it usually will rule in favor of President Trump, there are times when it will say no to unprecedented claims of presidential power. On the last day of the term, the court pleased conservatives by allowing states to prohibit transgender athletes from participating in sports corresponding to their gender identity, but importantly, it also invalidated Trump's executive order limiting birthright citizenship. On cultural war issues, the Supreme Court again showed that it is solidly conservative. In West Virginia, the PBJ, the justice ruled 6-3 that state governments may bar transgender girls and women from participating in girls and women's sports. Justice Brett Kavanaugh wrote the opinion for the court and concluded, the Equal Protection Clause allows schools to maintain separate teams for female and male athletes. Schools may determine eligibility for women's and girls' teams based on biological sex. Justice Sonia Sotomayor, in a vehement dissent, said that ultimately the case depended on a factual question. Does allowing transgender girls and women to play in sports that correspond to their gender identity give them an unfair competitive advantage? Sotomayor said that the court should have sent the case back to the lower courts to determine this, explaining that West Virginia and any other state actor can deny PBJ and others like her these experiences simply because it thinks that they have an inherent athletic advantage, even if the facts show that they do not. In the end, to the court, the facts do not matter, even though the consequences are serious. This case fits a larger pattern, as the six conservative justices have shown their consistent hostility to rights for transgender individuals. In March, in Chiles v. Salazar, the court was clear that a Colorado law prohibiting conversion therapy for gay, lesbian, and transgender youth was unconstitutional. Last year, the court upheld a Tennessee law prohibiting gender-affirming care for transgender youth and allowed Trump to bar transgender individuals from serving in the military. But the Supreme Court on Tuesday also handed a rare loss to the president in the area of immigration law, striking down his effort to limit birthright citizenship. Up until now, the court had repeatedly sided with Trump's effort to restrict immigration. For example, last week, the court ruled in favor of Trump in a pair of 6-3 decisions that allowed him to end temporary protected status for Haitians and Syrians, likely leading to summary deportation of more than 300,000 individuals, and to also bar individuals from coming to the United States seeking amnesty. But on Tuesday, in Trump v. Barbara, the court declared unconstitutional Trump's executive order issued on January 2, 2025, his first day back in office, which provides that only those born to citizens or those with green cards are U.S. citizens. Under this executive order, a baby would not be a citizen if it was born to an undocumented immigrant or to a person in the U.S. on a visa. This should have been an easy case for the Supreme Court. When the Constitution was penned in 1787, the founders followed English law and determined that everyone born in the country was deemed a citizen. This was followed until the Supreme Court's tragic 1857 decision in Dred Scott v. Sanford, which held that enslaved individuals were property of their owners and that they were not U.S. citizens, even if they had been born in the country. The first sentence of the first section of the 14th Amendment, adopted in 1868, was meant to expressly and unquestionably overrule this decision. It declares that all persons born or naturalized in the United States and subject to the jurisdiction thereof are citizens of the United States and of the state wherein they reside. In 1898, in U.S. v. Wong Kim Ark, the Supreme Court ruled that this means what it says and that all born in the U.S. are American citizens, with the limited exception of babies born to foreign diplomats and to soldiers of invading armies. Chief Justice John Roberts, writing for a majority that included Justices Sotomayor, Elena Kagan, Amy Coney Barrett, and Ketanji Brown Jackson, traced exactly this history in striking down the Trump executive order. The surprise in light of this history was that four conservative justices would have upheld the constitutionality of the president's actions, though Kavanaugh would have found that it violates a federal statute. The case is enormously important for the approximately 250,000 babies each year who would be denied citizenship under the executive order. And if Trump could redefine the Constitution's definition of citizenship, then he could potentially do this retroactively, invoking the citizenship of millions of individuals who were born to parents here on visas or who were undocumented. Quite significantly, this decision, like the ruling in February striking down Trump's tariffs, shows that the conservative court is at times willing to rule against him. But it also comes just one day after the court greatly expanded presidential powers to fire any executive branch official. By my count, there have been 31 rulings since January 20th, 2025, that have involved challenges to Trump's actions, most on the emergency docket, and the court has ruled in his favor 25 times. Still, the decisions on birthright citizenship and tariffs should not be minimized. The court demonstrated that it remains an essential guardrail to protect our democracy. It's the end of that article. Sorry. 1776, not 1608, what the Supreme Court got wrong on birthright citizenship, by John C. Eastman. The source, The American Mind. Chief Justice Roberts forgot the Declaration of Independence. Chief Justice John Roberts begins the Supreme Court's birthright citizenship opinion in Westminster in 1608. In Calvin's case and the English law of royal subjectship. I would begin in Philadelphia in 1776. Between those two places and those two moments lies the American Revolution. And the Revolution changed more than who governed America. It changed the very foundation of political membership. That is the central problem with the Supreme Court's decision in Trump v. Barber. The court's opinion is learned, careful, and historically rich. Chief Justice Roberts traces the English doctrine of jus soli through Calvin's case, Blackstone, a substantial body of antebellum American authorities, and finally, the United States v. Wong Kim Ark. It may well become the definitive defense of the conventional understanding of the 14th Amendment's citizenship clause. But it answers the wrong question. The issue is not whether American inherited English language, legal language, sorry, it plainly did. The issue is whether America also inherited England's understanding of political membership. The majority assumes that the American Revolution left the English understanding of political membership largely intact. The descendants argued that the Revolution rejected that understanding and replaced it with an American concept of citizenship grounded in the consent of the governed. That is the real disagreement in this case. A new creed. Under English common law, nearly everyone born within the king's dominions became a natural-born subject. Birth within the sovereign's territory created permanent allegiance to the crown because the child was born under the king's protection. That doctrine made sense in a monarchy. It reflected a world of subjects, sovereigns, dominions, and perpetual alliance. But the United States is not a monarchy. The Declaration of Independence did more than announce separation from Great Britain. It rejected the political philosophy upon which English citizenship rested. Jefferson's words that the governments derive their just powers from the consent of the governed were not mere rhetorical flourishes. They announced a new theory of political legitimacy. And the Declaration's closing words made the rejection of perpetual allegiance explicit. The new states were absolved from all allegiances to the British crown. English law rested upon allegiance to the crown. The American Republic would rest upon the consent of a self-governing people. That revolutionary transformation should have been central to the court's interpretation of the 14th Amendment. Instead, the majority largely assumes that English subjectship and American citizenship belong to the same constitutional lineage. Roberts proves an important proposition. England recognized birthright subjectship, but he does not prove the decisive one, that Americans who had repudiated monarchy intended less than a century later to constitutionalize the English law of royal subjectship as the definition of citizenship in a republic. Justice Joseph's story helps explain why that distinction matters. Story was steeped in English law, but he was not merely Blackstone with an American accent. His great constitutional project was to explain how inherited English legal concepts had been adapted to the institutions and principles of an American public. He stands as a bridge between the common law inheritance and American constitutionalism. That is the bridge missing from the majority's account. Roberts reads the inherited legal tradition largely as a line of continuity from Calvin's case to Wong Kim Ark. But the American constitutional genealogy runs along a different path. The Declaration of Independence, Story's adaptation of inherited law to Republican constitutionalism, Lincoln's reaffirmation of the Declaration as the nation's first principle, the Civil Rights Act of 1866, and the 14th Amendment. Abraham Lincoln understood this better than anyone. He did not treat the Declaration as a mere political manifesto. Lincoln treated it as the nation's statement of principle. In his famous Meditation on the Constitution and the Union, Lincoln described the Declaration's principle of liberty as the apple of gold, with the Constitution as the picture of silver framed around it. The frame was made not to conceal or destroy the apple, but to preserve it. That is precisely the point here. The Constitution must be read as law. But it is American law, not English law. And the 14th Amendment must be read as part of the Constitution's effort to vindicate the principles of the Declaration after the catastrophe of slavery and Dred Scott. Preserving the cornerstone. The Reconstruction Congress was not attempting to preserve English constitutionalism. It was completing the work begun in 1776. The Declaration proclaimed that all men are created equal. Dred Scott denied that promise, holding that an entire class of Americans could never become members of the political community. The 14th Amendment repudiated that decision, but it did so by restoring the principles of the American founding, not by reviving the legal doctrines of the British Crown. This is why the majority's repeated description of the Citizenship Clause as declaratory does not resolve the question. Declaratory of what? The common law of royal subjectship inherited from England, or the constitutional law of citizenship that Americans had transformed through the Declaration, the Revolution, and nearly a century of Republican self-government? The 14th Amendment was ratified in 1868, not 1768. It should, therefore, be interpreted through the constitutional understandings of the American Republic, not simply those of the British Empire. The Citizenship Clause provides all persons born or naturalized in the United States and subject to the jurisdiction thereof are citizens. The clause does not simply require birth in the United States. It adds a second requirement. The person must be subject to the jurisdiction of the United States. Those words must do real work. The majority effectively equates subject to the jurisdiction with subject to American law. Anyone physically present in the country except diplomats and members of a foreign sovereign Indian tribes must obey American law. From that premise, the majority concludes that virtually everyone born here becomes a citizen. But the Reconstruction Congress was speaking of something more profound than traffic laws and criminal jurisdiction. It was defining membership in the American political community. The debate surrounding the Civil Rights Act of 1866 and the 14th Amendment repeatedly invoked the ideas of complete jurisdiction, complete allegiance, and undivided political obligation. Senator Lyman Trumbull, the principal author of the Civil Rights Act, explained that citizenship extended to those who were subject to the complete jurisdiction of the United States, not merely to those temporarily answerable to its laws. Every foreign visitor is obliged to obey American law while here. So is every foreign student, every tourist, every diplomat's driver, and every person who crosses the border lawfully. But mere obedience to law is not the same thing as complete political allegiance. If it were, the jurisdictional language would add almost nothing to the constitutional text. The Civil Rights Act of 1866 used slightly different language, extending citizenship to persons born in the United States and not subject to any foreign power. The 14th Amendment altered the phrasing, but not the underlying concept of complete political jurisdiction. The point was not merely geography, it was political membership. That is why dissents have the stronger originalist argument. Citizenship in America. Justice Thomas begins with a question the majority never fully confronts. What did Americans understand citizenship to mean after they had rejected English subjectship? That is the proper originalist inquiry. It's not enough to ask how English courts define the king's subjects. The constitutional question is how Americans defined members of a self-governing republic. The majority's treatment of United States v. Wong Kim Ark illustrates the same methodological difficulty. Roberts portrays today's decision as little more than the faithful application of a settled precedent. What gives Wong Kim Ark much broader force than it actually possessed. The case involved a child born in San Francisco to parents who had been lawfully admitted and permanently domiciled in the United States. That holding was sufficient to resolve the controversy before the court. Whether the Constitution mandates citizenship for children born to temporary visitors or to those unlawfully present was not presented. To be sure, Justice Horace Gray's opinion draws heavily on the English tradition of jus soli, but the opinion's reasoning extended well beyond the facts before it. Its discussion of temporary visitors and the full scope of the citizenship clause should be evaluated on the strength of its historical reasoning, not treated as though every observation carried the force of the court's holding. What is especially important, because Wong Kim Ark itself looked backward through the English common law tradition. Today's court repeats that move, but whether Justice Gray correctly understood the original meaning of the 14th Amendment remains the very question under debate. Over the past two decades, Edward Erler, Michael Anton, and I, along with several other prominent legal scholars, have argued that the Citizenship Clause must be understood against the backdrop of American Revolution, rather than the English common law of perpetual allegiance. That argument does not deny England's commitment to jus soli. It asks whether the American Revolution rejected the premise on which English jus soli rested. Chief Justice Roberts presents an intellectually serious account of the conventional view. The majority opinion deserves respect for its scholarship and for its careful engagement with difficult historical sources. But scholarship is only as persuasive as the question it seeks to answer. Roberts proves that England followed jus soli. He proves that English subjects acquired allegiance by birth within the king's dominions. He proves that Wong Kim Ark embraced that historical tradition. What he never quite proves is why the American people, after repudiating monarchy and proclaiming government by consent, should be presumed to have constitutionalized that English doctrine rather than adapting inherited legal language to their own revolutionary understanding of citizenship. The disagreement between the majority and the dissent is therefore not ultimately about Blackstone, Calvin's case, or even Wong Kim Ark. It's about what the American Revolution accomplished. did it merely transfer sovereignty from the king to the people while leaving the English understanding of political membership intact? Or did it reject that understanding and replace it with citizenship grounded in consent, allegiance, and membership in the American political community? Justice Thomas places that question at the center of the inquiry. For an originalist, that is exactly where it belongs. The Declaration of Independence eloquently and definitively answered that question in favor of the doctrine of consent rather than the feudal doctrine of jus soli. In this, its 250th anniversary, it should not have been overlooked. New article. The U.S. Supreme Court just put the lives of... In this, its 250th anniversary, it should not have been overlooked.

facilitating the largest single assault on immigrants in the contemporary United States history. While the case concerned the 350,000 Haitian and 6,000 Syrian holders of this status, the decision could expose more than 1.3 million people to potential deportation to countries that the United States has recognized as unsafe. This act is the cruelest component of a growing strategy in the Trump administration's ethnic cleansing agenda, one that is increasingly being facilitated by a conservative Supreme Court, the canceling of statutes that were once legal. TPS became law in 1990 under George H.W. Bush to fill a gap left by the narrow legal definition of asylum, which is limited to people who have a well-founded fear of persecution on the basis of race, religion, nationality, membership in a particular social group, or political opinion. People fleeing other dangers, such as those countries are embroiled in ongoing armed conflict, environmental disasters, or pandemics, cannot secure asylum under this law. They also cannot be sent home, as the country, by law, cannot send people to their persecution or death, a principle called non-refoulement. TPS, designated by country of origin and renewable for 6, 12, or 18 months, offers its holders protection from deportation and work authorization, but not a pathway to residency. However, due to rising environmental degradation, inequality, and continued military belligerence, including by the United States, administration after administration has renewed these designations year after year. Haiti's TPS has been renewed for the past 15 years since the country's 2010 earthquake, El Salvador for 25, and Somalia for more than 35 years. As a result, people built lives here and raised their children. Yemeni TPS holders, as one judge pointed out, run half of New York's bodegas. Donald Trump's former Homeland Security Secretary, Kristi Noem, however, tried to terminate TPS for 13 countries. Judges in the lower courts fought these terminations, arguing that they had nothing to do with the legal basis for the protection. Just before TPS was sent to expire for Haitians in February, Judge Anna Reyes argued that while the executive had discretion regarding renewing TPS, it was not unbounded. Officials had to follow a process to ensure that they weren't sending people to their deaths. She argued that the motivation exhibited by the administration was racial animus, including her scathing 85-page decision, a screenshot of a social media post in which Noem recommended to the president a travel ban on every damn country that's been flooding our nation with killers, leeches, and entitlement junkies. Even as the United States government claimed it was safe for Haitians to return to Haiti, the judge wrote, the U.S. maintained a level 4 do not travel advisory for the country due to crime, terrorism, kidnapping, unrest, and limited health care. In its 6-3 decision this week, however, the Supreme Court argued that TPS could be decided on.

0: the whim of the executive, and that the judiciary could not act to stop them. Justice Samuel Alito went so far as to write that the presidential statements about Haitian immigrants, Trump has made the false and baseless claims that they eat dogs and that immigrants are poisoning the blood of the nation and are not overtly racial, but rather expressed policy views that could rest on race-neutral justifications. This decision leaves our neighbors, people who contribute over $29 billion to the U.S. economy, in addition to nearly $8 billion in taxes, who pay into systems they cannot use because they are ineligible for public assistance, exposed to an ever-expanding for-profit mass deportation regime. They are left at the political whim of people who openly hate them, who slander them from the most political pulpits in the nation. And they are not the only immigrants who find themselves staring off a cliff into the abyss of impossible choices. The attack on TPS comes amid the total decimation of our asylum system. In another 6-3 decision on the same day, the Supreme Court allowed the Trump administration to block people from entering the U.S. at the Mexico border while they apply for their asylum. Meanwhile, domestically, courts are permitting asylum seekers with strong claims or ordering them removed without a hearing and sending them to third countries to have their claims heard there. Pathways to residency are narrowing as new nonsensical policies demand that people return to their countries of origin to apply for green card or make it difficult for people who are pro-Palestine to secure residency. Travel bans make it so that if people were to return home, a requirement to adjust legal status in a lot of cases, they wouldn't be able to return to the United States. By some estimates, we are anticipating a 30 to 55% reduction in legal migrations as a result of these policies and a dramatic expansion of targets for the torture, family separation, and psychological damage of ICE detention. The attack on TPS reveals the absurdity of a talking point that has long defined immigration debates, summarized in the question of why don't people just come here legally? It shows what is legal and illegal is a political construct by the people in power, a reflection of those lives are valued and whose lives are not. The lack of protection built into the design of TPS is the original sin. There should always have been a pathway to residency and citizenship for people who make their lives here in our communities, regardless of how they came. People's lives should never be left up to political whim. The Senate can immediately act to protect TPS, passing the bill, which has already passed the House with bipartisan support, that defends the status for Haitians. But we need to do better than that. There needs to be immediate action by Congress to create pathways to residency for holders of this status, to intervene in the catastrophe that will unfold if over 1 million people are pushed into undocumented status, and quite possibly to their deaths. Illegal immigration remains a winning issue for the Republicans. by Paul DeQuinoy, Source Chronicles Magazine. Last week, a federal circuit court upheld a Department of Homeland Security directive from January 2025, allowing for the expedited removal of any illegal immigrant apprehended anywhere in the United States who cannot prove 2 years of continuous residency. The ruling overturns a district court decision from last August favoring a lawsuit filed by the American Civil Liberties Union, ACLU, which struck down Homeland Security's previous policy based on a law passed by Congress in 1996, which limited deportations of non-resident illegals to those apprehended within just 2 weeks of arrival and less than 100 miles from a land border. The circuit court ruling has now restored the Trump administration's policy to full effect, pending reversal on appeal to either an en blanc appellate review or possibly to the Supreme Court, whose conservative majority has generally ruled in the administration's favor when it comes to immigration. Indeed, on the same day the circuit court issued its ruling, the Supreme Court ruled in favor of the administration in a separate case, allowing immigration authorities to take punitive measures against non-citizen green card holders accused of crimes. The general consensus in America is against illegal immigration, making it perhaps the most popular issue available to Republicans seeking to avoid midterm losses in November. A Harvard/Harris poll of registered voters conducted in the final days of May and released earlier this month revealed that immigration remains Trump's leading issue, with 49% of respondents expressing approval of his immigration policies, compared to an overall job approval rating for the president of 43%. Trump scored significantly lower on such economic issues as inflation, with just 35% approving, and on tariffs and trade, which got an approval rating of 37%, while his score on crime was marginally lower than his performance on immigration, with an approval rating of 48%. When Trump is removed from the polling data, however, the issue looks even better for Republicans. According to the same Harvard-Harris poll, a towering 80% of Americans now favor deporting illegal immigrants who commit other crimes while present in the country, a 5% increase from the same organization's polling results on that question in April. While this month's figures in favor includes 90% of Republicans, it also includes 71% of Democrats, an 8% increase over last month, and 79% of independents, whose votes often swing national elections, an increase of 6%. On the simpler question of whether all illegal immigrants should be deported, including those who do not commit any other crimes while present in the country, the data is still jarringly in favor of administration policy. A 56% majority favor the proposition. That figure is up just 1% over the previous month, but among both Democrats and independents, it jumped 4 points in the intervening weeks, from 33% to 37%, and from 49% to 53%, respectively. Republicans still strongly favor universal deportation at 77%, But that figure actually declined slightly from 80% the previous month. This remarkable consistency in public attitudes had persisted despite nearly a year and a half of media sob stories about the fate of illegal immigrants, acerbic political attacks on immigration enforcement, damning exposés of conditions in the U.S. and international detention facilities, and civic resistance to immigration enforcement in blue jurisdictions, where both elected political leaders and grassroots groups have, sometimes with questionable legality, opposed or frustrated the enforcement of immigration laws. The strong support continues following the removal of some 3 million illegals so far during Trump's second term, a figure Homeland Security released to Fox News in May. The same report announced the definitive end of the catch and release, a Democratic policy that allowed for illegal immigrants apprehended on American soil to be released into the general population, claiming that there had not been even one such case in the previous 12 months. Immigration enforcement techniques have proved less popular. But a March NBC News poll reported by the New York Post showed that ICE, the chief government agency for detaining and deporting illegal immigrants, was still more popular than the Democratic Party, outperforming it by 38% to 30% among registered voters. Republicans, hoping to retain control of Congress in November, have other causes for concern. But illegal immigration is, at least in some respects, the 80-20 issue they need. Watergate. Ronald Reagan to J.D. Vance. Minimizing Watergate is a Republican tradition. Dick Perlstein, source The Guardian. When J.D. Vance spoke at the Richard M. Nixon Presidential Library last week about his new book on his journey from atheism to an allegedly devout Catholicism, he raised eyebrows by minimizing Watergate. "The idea that it took down a presidency is crazy," he said. He said it was the deep state that took down Richard Nixon, not the 37th president's implication in serious crimes. Commenters were shocked. Did the vice president not know that the investigation proved Nixon directed a conspiracy to bribe the men who broke into the Democratic Party headquarters to lie in court from a secret illegal slush fund? That, when the president's lawyer, John Dean, tried to warn him away from the attempt by suggesting it would take $1 million that they would have to launder. "This is the sort of thing mafia people can do." Nixon assured him that the mafia had nothing on him. "You could get it in cash. I know where it could be gotten." Vance's blithe avowal was said by commenters in my country to represent a new low in Republican cynicism. Was this the sort of thing that they now think presidents should get away with? My fellow Americans, you have memories like goldfish. Republicans have always said that, ever since Nixon's first speech in Watergate in April 1973 about the botched burglary and that set the scandal in motion 10 months earlier, when a prominent ally said it was just a prank at a press conference the next day and that the break-in was part of the usual atmosphere of campaigning and the culprits were not criminals at heart. That Republican ally was the governor of California, Ronald Reagan speaking at a reception for a visiting group of school children. The media mocked him. The New York Times columnist Tom Wicker was enraged at how an exponent of law and order had surrendered to the philosophy that safeguards that we support and revere in ordinary times must be suspended or limited for the duration, but only for them. We will not be safe until we crack down on them, occasionally by adopting their tactics. Reagan did not listen. It was after it was revealed that Nixon secretly taped many of the people he met. He called the investigation a witch hunt and a lynching. After Nixon gave a speech insisting there wasn't even anything to cover up, only 25% of Americans believed him. But Reagan called it the voice of reason. At that, Reagan's own anguished political aides had enough. They leaked to columnists their anguish that efforts to promote him for the presidency as the successful architecture of frugal government free of scandal were being stymied by their bosses' insistence in treating the conspirators as no worse than double parkers. But they were wrong. In my 2014 book, The Invisible Bridge, The Fall of Nixon and the Rise of Reagan, I demonstrate it was precisely Reagan's ability to theoretically absolve his fellow Republicans of sin in supporting the Nixon of Watergate that made him so attractive to the conservative rank and file as a party standard bearer. So much so that he came shockingly close to defeating incumbent Gerald Ford for the party's presidential nomination in 1976. And that same mystic ability to affirm Americans' sense of their own impeachable innocence, even if they have supported crimes such as Watergate or Vietnam, eventually made him president. Reagan was hardly the only figure to rise in the Republican firmament this way. One Nixon White House aide, Pat Buchanan, testified to the Senate Investigating Committee that its very investigation was merely politics by other means. The liberal Washington establishment working to steal back the White House after Nixon won it fair and square in his 1972 landslide. He was rewarded for his candor and with a widely syndicated column, becoming such a conservative hero in 1992 that he made a shockingly strong showing as a candidate in the 1992 New Hampshire primary against George H.W. Bush, himself something of a professional Watergate minimizer, in his role back as the NRC chair. A steady stream of books spin conspiracies that anyone but the president's men were behind it, that it was the CIA, Jim Haugen, secret agenda, 1984, or a silent coup led Codolny and Robert Gitlin, 1992, executed by Dean himself to hide a prostitution ring run by his wife, or the secret plot to make Ted Kennedy president. Josh Shepard, former White House, Nixon White House aide, 2008. Shepard then published two more tomes, elaborating his vision of the plot in 2015 and in 2021, then wrapped them up in a 2024 documentary that's proven highly influential in the young MAGA circles in which J.D. Vance moves. A book called it It didn't start with Watergate in 1977, dubiously elevating a number of peccadilloes from past Democratic presidents to a Nixonian level of equivalency, and even claimed Democratic Party foreknowledge and indifference to the 1972 burglary. It proved so influential that the phrase, "Everyone did it, Nixon got caught," became an American commonplace. I myself used to hear it all the time from my not particularly political dad. Though perhaps the most influential contributor to the minimization discourse, assiduously deployed sophisticated public relations techniques of misdirection, which was William Safire's profession before he became a Nixon White House speechwriter and then a widely syndicated New York Times columnist, where he invented the technique of affirming the suffix gate to a series of conspicuously sub-Watergate scandals involving Democrats, from Vancegate to Corygate to Billygate to Monicagate. Everyone does it. A damn good thing, too. More brazen Republicans avowed, at least when it's the right people doing it. I didn't like Nixon until Watergate, intoned legendary conservative movement activist M. Stanton Evans, whose specialty was training conservative journalists. At a conference during George W. Bush's presidency, after I presented a litany of Republican rule-breaking to make the argument that Watergate might be considered, in fact, one of the essences of American right-wing politics. That proved my point. He meant that Watergate, what was finally convinced him that Nixon, ideologically non-conservative, he had not previously trusted, finally understood that, yes, we will not be safe until we crack down on them. Well, I've reached the end of this article. I'm sorry you haven't finished. This has been David Murphy reading to you. Thank you very much for listening to me.
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2: Hi, my name is Billy, and here is tonight's weather forecast for the Talking Information Center. This evening, it will be mostly cloudy, and then later, 20% slight chance of showers with degrees low around 66. The sun rose today at 5:14 a.m., the sun will set today at 8:24 p.m., and the sun will rise tomorrow at 5:14 a.m. That's all the weather I have for today. I'm Billy giving you the weather for the Talking Information Center. Have a wonderful evening.
3: Loved one owns a gun, and for a while now, you've been concerned about their behavior. They're just not acting like themselves. 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They've been lashing out. 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
8: Hello, you are listening to the Talking Information Center. My name is Lily, and today I will be reading for Reason Magazine. Our first article is written by Eric Bohm, titled, Can the President Fire Anyone He Wants? SCOTUS Draws the Line at the Federal Reserve. President Donald Trump has the power to fire members of the Federal Trade Commission, but cannot give the boot to members of the Federal Reserve. So said to the Supreme Court recently in a pair of related decisions about the scope of executive power. The court ruled 6-3 in favor of the president in Trump v. Slaughter, which challenged his decision to fire Rebecca Slaughter from her position as a commissioner of the Federal Trade Commission, or FTC. But in Trump v. Cook, the court sided with Lisa Cook, a member of the Federal Reserve's Board of Governors he had sought to fire. The decision in that case was 5-4, with Chief Justice John Roberts and Brett Kavanaugh joining the three liberal justices to form a somewhat unusual majority. With the two decisions, the Supreme Court seems to have strengthened the president's control over the executive branch while underscoring the Federal Reserve's distinctive role, an approach the court had emphasized in previous rulings. The Federal Reserve's unique historical status and role means that it is shielded from presidential powers in ways that other federal entities are not, Roberts wrote in the Cook opinion. Even though presidents are authorized to remove members of the Federal Reserve Board for cause, the majority found that Trump's attempt to fire Cook lacked the procedural protections to which she is entitled. In plain English, the president can't fire a member of the Federal Reserve Board simply because he wants to. He must first prove that the target is guilty of some violation, and the target must be given time to respond to the allegations. Without such constraints in place, any perceived or alleged misstep, past or present, could provide a ready pretext for a governor's removal, a fact that he surely would know, wrote Roberts. Nothing could be more corrosive of independence that Congress sought of the independence that Congress sought to preserve. On the other hand, the court says presidents do have the power to fire members of executive branch agencies at any time and for any reason, even if they work for so-called independent agencies such as the FTC. In doing so, the court overturned a 1935 decision, Humphrey's Executor versus United States, that said, then-President Franklin Roosevelt exceeded his authority when he tried to fire an FTC commissioner. Lower courts had leaned on the Humphrey's executor precedent when they ordered the Trump administration to reinstate Slaughter to the FTC. Roberts, who also delivered the opinion in the Slaughter case, wrote that subordinates who exercise the president's power are subject to removal by him. Then, and only then, can they remain accountable to the president, and the president to the people. That ruling is a major victory for proponents of the unitary executive theory, the idea that the president should have complete control over the executive branch, writes Amy Howe of SCOTUS blog. Under this theory, the president should be able to fire any member of the executive branch, and laws, like the one that court struck down, that restrict his ability to do so, violate the separation of powers. In a dissenting opinion, Justice Sonia Sotomayor argued that the court's majority had discarded democracy in favor of one that distorts the power of government and gives the president far greater power than ever before. There's no doubt the second part There's no doubt the second part of that is true. Monday's ruling clears the way for Trump and future presidents to more directly assert their control over the full length and breadth of the executive branch. But the idea of placing some executive branch officials beyond the president's control, and therefore unaccountable to voters once they are appointed, as Sotomayor seems to prefer, seems more than a bit anti-democratic and thus potentially problematic, too. As always, the best way to limit the abuses of executive power is to reduce executive power. The president's power to hire and fire who he wants would matter a lot less if the FTC and its ilk did less, or if they didn't exist in the first place. Our next article is written by Germania Rodriguez Poleo, titled, "My Family Fled Socialism, Then I Voted for Bernie Sanders." In 2005, when I was 11, my mother and I fled Venezuela because the government was going to arrest her for reporting. She was among the first investigative journalists to document how President Hugo Chavez and the Socialist Party were taking control of the judiciary and integrating Cuban operatives into the military and security apparatus. She exposed how Chavez and his cronies were enriching themselves with oil revenues, creating what would become the largest corruption ring in modern world history. In an effort to silence her, the regime fabricated charges that she had orchestrated the murder of a corrupt prosecutor and put out a warrant for her arrest. My mother's escape from Venezuela played out a lot like a Hollywood thriller. She hid in safe houses, was transported in the trunk of a car covered with trash bags, and eventually made it out of the country, stowed away on a small boat. A family friend shepherded me to Miami to join her a few days later. My family had already experienced the brutality of Chavismo. The police had raided our home, our car had been fired at, and our family bodyguard, Germaine Delgado, had been kidnapped and tortured to death by state security thugs. My grandfather was charged with bogus crimes for his journalism. He was arrested by Italian authorities at Interpol's direction and eventually joined us in exile. The socialist regime forced the newspaper and magazine he owned to close down by preventing them from importing paper to run their printing presses. One by one, my relatives were forced to flee, including my grandmother, who spent her final years desperate to see her home in Caracas one last time before she died. A radical leftist government uprooted my family and wrecked my homeland. Yet, after I arrived at New York University as a freshman in 2013, I became a leftist. How NYU's groupthink turned me into a leftist. It was all about fitting in. When we first moved to Miami, I longed for Venezuela. We sang the Star Spangled Banner every morning in school, and I refused to put my hand over my heart. "That's not my anthem," I told my mom, but I quickly learned English and made friends with gringas. By the time I was a teenager, I wanted nothing more than to be an all-American girl, which entailed sealing off my Venezuelan identity. At first, I was a moderate liberal Democrat, campaigning for Barack Obama's re-election in high school. Then I arrived in New York and encountered NYU's hyper-progressive campus culture. Like my classmates, I became obsessed with social justice. I majored in journalism and politics, and my course load included the politics of inequality, LGBT politics, and Latina feminist studies. My professors included militant leftists, an anti-establishment Catalan independence supporter, and a pro-Palestine activist who assigned a book edited by the Marxist historian Vijay Prashad, a defender of Chavez, Nicolas Maduro, and their socialist dictatorships. The year I arrived on campus, Chavez died of cancer and was succeeded by Maduro, who continued dismantling Venezuela's democratic institutions and doubled down on Chavez's socialist policies. I was still a freshman in 2014 when the country erupted in daily protests, with millions occupying the streets across the country. They were driven by a fury and desperation that my classmates at NYU could hardly imagine. I knew that Chavez and Maduro were socialists, but I wasn't focused on their economic policies. The problem, I figured, was that Chavez and Maduro were authoritarians who trampled on civil liberties. In the classic immigrant narrative, the protagonist, who wants nothing more than to be a real American, eventually reconnects with her past through nostalgia or family obligation. I experienced plenty of both, but my transformation was ultimately the result of a profound intellectual dissonance. I couldn't reconcile what had happened to my family with what I was being taught in my Latin American studies classes. I was told that U.S. and European colonialism and imperialism were solely to blame for poverty in the region. I was being indoctrinated into the philosophy of tercermundismo, or third worldism, as the Venezuelan classical liberal Carlos Rangel dubbed it, a modification to the socialist creed made by Vladimir Lenin. After the proletariat failed to revolt, as Marx had predicted, Lenin recast communism in internationalist terms. Capitalism's real victims were the uncorrupted peoples of the Third World, whose land had been pillaged by colonialists. They, not the workers, would rise up and overthrow the bourgeois countries. I was assigned Eduardo Galeno's Open Veins of Latin America, the seminal text of Latin American studies, and a manifesto of Third World victimhood, which Chavez had publicly gifted to Obama at the Summit of the Americas in 2009. It tells of how European colonists and American imperialists impoverished Latin America by extracting its resources. But in Venezuela, the nationalization of the oil industry in 1976 marked the end of our most prosperous years. Chavez then dismantled the state-owned oil company's independence and turned its revenues into his personal piggy bank. He stopped maintaining the oil industry's basic infrastructure and seized the assets of foreign operators. Our own government was making us poor. When campus politics collided with my family's story. At NYU, we believed that unconstrained capitalism and trickle-down economics were causing the calamity of inequality in the U.S., and it was our moral duty to fight back by promoting social justice and progressive values. We learned about the Iraq War, the Abu Ghraib scandal, and why the U.S. was to blame for the recent right-wing dictatorships in Argentina and Chile. But this narrative didn't square with what I knew about Venezuela's recent history. In 2002, the military had briefly removed Chavez from power. I was taught at NYU that the U.S. government had engineered the failed coup out of fear that Chavez would cut off access to our oil. But my mother had been in the room when members of the Venezuelan media were discussing the possibility of a Chavez overthrow. The U.S. ambassador emphatically told everyone that the Americans wouldn't support a coup. Perhaps Latin American history wasn't as simplistic as I was being taught. I became acutely aware of how many of my NYU classmates were obsessed with race and identity, and how they believed that silencing Republicans was more important than protecting free speech. It reminded me of how Chavez had shut down the free press, with support from the American and European left, on the grounds that they were a propaganda tool of the oligarchy. My NYU classmates characterized those who disagreed with them as deserving total exclusion from polite society. They shouted down right-wing speakers. Anyone considered a Republican or Republican adjacent was socially ostracized. I met rich kids who called themselves Antifa and heard protest chants like, "How do you spell racist? NYU." As a Venezuelan in exile, I could see what they couldn't. U.S. democracy, capitalism, and the rule of law had afforded us unimaginable wealth, freedom, and security. I was excited when one of my professors encouraged our class to attend a lecture by Alejandro Velasco, an assistant professor at NYU who had grown up in Caracas. Imagine my disappointment when I showed up at the lecture and learned that Velasco was an apologist for the regime. His views are summed up in his 2019 In These Times article, characterizing the opposition to Chavez as the middle class and elite sectors. While acknowledging Maduro's authoritarianism, Velasco advised his fellow progressives to resist a growing narrative that uses the last 5 years of economic crisis in Venezuela to retroactively cast the entire Chavista project, even socialism itself, as an unmitigated failure. Velasco's version of Venezuelan history didn't square with my own memories or my mother's reporting. Socialism was an unmitigated failure. You'll never encounter a Venezuelan in the U.S. who supports Chavez, except in academia. The same is true of Cubans. In my senior year, while studying abroad in Madrid, I took a class with the NYU anthropologist Ada Esther Bueno Sardoy, who, to this day, is the only leftist Cuban I've ever met. I wrote a paper for Bueno Sardoy, pointing out the irony that Podemos, a Spanish far-left party that at the time was gaining young followers, had supported the Venezuelan dictatorship, and that its policies were causing Venezuelans to migrate to Spain, spurring a nativist backlash. When it came time to discuss my paper, Bueno Sardoy explained that she had knocked my grade down from an A to an A- because I'd included, quote, false information about Podemos. For years afterward, I forwarded her citations showing the direct relationship between Podemos and Chavismo. She shifted her argument, claiming that there was nothing, quote, illegal about these ties, and pointing out that Partido Popular, Spain's conservative party, was focusing in financial crimes. This was completely beside the point, but it was a rhetorical tactic I heard over and over again at NYU. Bring up the topic of leftist authoritarianism and get an earful about the evils of U.S. imperialism. I voted for Bernie Sanders anyway. By my junior year, I was still doing my best to fit in. On April 13, 2016, Senator Bernie Sanders, Vermont Independent, held a massive campaign rally in New York City's Washington Square Park with about 27,000 attendees. I remember walking through the crowd, trying to ignore the communist iconography and all the Che Guevara t-shirts, but Sanders called himself a democratic socialist. He wanted to make the U.S. more like Norway or Sweden, I reasoned, which had nothing to do with Fidel Castro or Hugo Chavez. Except that 5 weeks before the Washington Square Park rally, Sanders had participated in a Democratic presidential primary debate in Miami against Hillary Clinton, in which he was asked about his past praise of Castro and Nicaraguan socialist dictator Daniel Ortega. Quote, "The Cubans are sending doctors all over the world," Sanders said on the debate stage. "They have made some progress in education. I've met Cuban doctors who told me that they were forced into service and were paid almost nothing for their labor. Castro's so-called medical missions were a modern-day slave racket." Sanders would later defend the claim that Cuba had made progress in education in a 60 Minutes interview. When Fidel Castro came into office, you know what he did? He had a massive literacy program, Sanders told Anderson Cooper. Is that a bad thing? Cuba's literacy program was a socialist indoctrination program, and its achievements were mostly fabricated. In his debate with Clinton, Sanders avoided the topic of Ortega, turning the conversation, naturally, to the U.S. government's culpability, specifically the Reagan administration's support for the Contras. "The United States was wrong to try to invade Cuba," Sanders said, "and it was wrong trying to support people to overthrow the Nicaraguan government. And it was wrong trying to overthrow, in 1954, the democratically elected government of Guatemala." It was the same tactic yet again. When asked about leftist dictators, pivot to talking about the Cuban embargo, the Bay of Pigs, and the overthrow of Jacobo Arbenz in Guatemala. Those episodes helped shape Latin American history in profound ways, but Sanders and the American left used them to avoid acknowledging the crimes of Latin America's socialist tyrants. Sanders had praised the Cuban Revolution in 1985, and he had visited Cuba in 1989, trying and failing to meet with Castro. At the time, the Soviet Union was about to crumble, meaning it would soon stop propping up the Castro regime with economic subsidies. In 2000, Chavez came to Cuba's rescue with regular oil shipments worth billions of dollars. In exchange, Castro helped Venezuela build a network of spies to rat out dissent in the military, and he sent the doctor slaves whom Sanders so revered. Growing up in Miami, I had met Cubans with immigration stories similar to my own. Their country had been captivated by a charismatic leader who promised to restore the indigenous, communitarian values that predated the colonial invasion. Once in power, like Chavez, Castro locked up dissenters, shut down the free press, nationalized businesses, destroyed the productive economy, and enriched himself and his family. How I finally broke with the left. I'm ashamed to admit that after Sanders made his comments in defense of Cuban and Nicaraguan dictatorships in 2016, I still voted for him in the Democratic primary. My break from the left didn't happen until my senior year, when I started having conversations with my relatives and other survivors of socialist dictatorships. By then, Venezuela was experiencing the worst peacetime economic collapse in modern world history, and millions were fleeing the country. When we emigrated in 2005, you'd almost never hear Venezuelan accents around the country. There was a small community of exiled dissidents who would gather at El Arpazo, the iconic Venezuelan restaurant that opened in the Doral neighborhood, in 2004. By the time I graduated from college, Venezuelans were moving to Miami en masse, and Doral was known as Doralzuela. After I graduated and was far removed from NYU's left-wing milieu, I learned about trips organized by the Democratic Socialists of America to Cuba and Venezuela, where participants visited Potemkin villages and soaked up socialist propaganda. I learned that Norway and the other Scandinavian countries were more capitalist than the United States in many respects. I learned that the Democratic Socialists of America were more closely aligned with the tyrannical forces that had destroyed my homeland than I had wanted to accept. Sanders called for a single-payer healthcare system in America. Venezuela had a single-payer healthcare system that had turned its hospitals into infection-ridden death factories. Curable forms of cancer became a death sentence, except for those with government connections who could arrange for them to jump the line and see a doctor. True single-payer healthcare would entail forcing private healthcare providers to turn over their businesses to the government, and it reminded me of how Chavez had seized and expropriated private property in Venezuela. In 2010, he famously went on television and declared, "Expropriate that," while pointing to stores in historic squares of Caracas. Chavez justified seizing private businesses on the grounds that capitalism was based on theft. I remembered how Chavez had dismantled Venezuela's oldest and most beloved TV station, Radio Caracas Televisión, turning it into another state-owned channel for disseminating propaganda. I remember how, after my father died, his house had been invaded by squatters sanctioned by the regime. I remembered the withered face of Franklin Brito, who went on a hunger strike after Chavez sanctioned the taking of his family farm. Brito starved to death in 2010. I realized that property rights and human rights are intertwined. Spreading the truth about socialism. When I finally decided that I was done with the left, all I felt was shame. In attempting to assimilate, I had buried the truth about what had happened to my country because I wanted to be accepted into a culture of upper middle class privilege. I had been uprooted by the evils of Castro-Chavismo and yet had done nothing to counter the ignorance of my NYU classmates. I vowed to do whatever I could to communicate what had happened in Venezuela so that my well-intentioned peers could better understand the reality of socialism and learn to look past their immense privilege. If I could fall for socialist propaganda, anyone could. I became outspoken about Venezuela on social media to counter the avalanche of misinformation you read online. Through Twitter, I connected with a community of survivors of anti-Western tyrannies. I met refugees of socialism, not just Venezuelans, who were brilliant at explaining how the First World misunderstands what happened to our countries and favors policies that would cause the same tragic errors to repeat. Some American and European progressives have accused me of being a CIA agent. Others have called me gusana, an epithet that means worm in Spanish, and that was popularized by Castro and his comrades as a way to describe Cubans who opposed the 1959 revolution. They have questioned my cultural identity, saying that I'm white and not really a Venezuelan because I speak perfect English and oppose chavismo. The Venezuelans I met online recommended that I read Carlos Rangel's 1976 masterpiece, From the Noble Savage to the Noble Revolutionary, which is an antidote to Galeno's Open Veins of Latin America. It helped me to deprogram the propaganda I had been fed at NYU. The book is a manual for understanding leftist ideology, countering the myth of Latin Americans' victimhood, and the claim that we're all descended from one-dimensional noble savages. It explains why Latin American culture and history have made the region particularly vulnerable to populist strongmen, who are the real culprits in our social and economic backwardness. I can't take back my vote for Bernie Sanders, and I still feel shame for all the years I spent defending democratic socialism. I'm now honoring my heritage by spending the rest of my life spreading the truth about the ideology that destroyed Venezuela and caused so much human suffering. Socialism turned the wealthiest nation in Latin America into the site of the worst peacetime tragedy in modern world history. We honor its victims by making sure it doesn't happen again. Our next article is written by David Bacchino, titled, The Mob Used to Run Sports Betting. Now, DraftKings and FanDuel do. In May 1995, a supporters group associated with the English football club Stoke City FC launched a campaign demanding wholesale changes to their beloved team. At the time, Stoke City played in Division 1, the competition just below the top-tier three-year-old English Premier League, or EPL. At the conclusion of every season, the best clubs in the first division get bumped up to the EPL to compete against heavyweights like Manchester United and Liverpool. But Stoke City was languishing, and hope that it would get promoted anytime soon was fading. In an advertisement published in a local newspaper, the group asked, "Does the club's present level of investment in players provide for a real promotion challenge in the future?" Much of the ire was directed towards Stoke City chairman and majority shareholder Peter Coates. Owner of a catering business and a collection of betting shops, Coates had been in charge of Stoke for close to a decade. Quote, "Whenever a club is seen not to be doing well, there always has to be someone to blame," he said a few days after the group's ad. The problem, Coates explained, was a lack of resources. The money was being poured into clubs like Blackburn, winners of the English Premier League title, is the exception to the rule. Generally, this does not happen, and we would love a sugar daddy at Stoke, but I don't think we are going to get one. He was right. No man was going to save Stoke City, but a woman would. On January 10, 1998, Stoke City suffered its worst home defeat in history, a 7-0 drubbing by Birmingham City. No longer content with the strongly worded missives, angry supporters stormed the field. They came through the door like a herd of buffaloes, a former Stoke City player told a reporter. A few days later, Coates resigned as chairman. A few months later, Stoke City was relegated to the second division. Almost 2 years later, Stoke City was sold to a consortium of investors from Iceland. No longer in charge of a football club, Peter Coates returned to the corporate world to find that his daughter had big plans for the family business. Denise, an econometrics graduate from the University of Sheffield, had doubled the number of betting shops and grown revenue. But her real ambition was to shed the brick-and-mortar model to focus on the internet. Cognizant of the startup costs needed to compete with offshore operators, Denise mortgaged the buildings and took out a loan. She purchased the domain name bet365.com for $25,000 and in March 2001 launched the company's website. 4 years later, all the shops had been sold and resources were being poured into the online business. Her bet on the future of the internet paid off, maybe as well as any bet has ever paid off. With Coates' future in 4 years later, all the shops had been sold, and resources were being poured into the online business. Her bet on the future of the internet paid off,

2006, they bought Stoke City FC back from the Iceland group, and Peter Coates resumed his role as chairman. With its newfound wealth, the family could now provide the resources needed to elevate the club's fortunes. 2 years later, much to the delight of rabid fans, Stoke City finished in second place and was promoted to the English Premier League. Just a decade after her father's acrimonious exit, Denise Coates had used gambling money to give her community what they had always wanted, a world-class football club. Meanwhile, Bet365 continued to grow. With gambling companies now allowed to advertise on television, it became nearly impossible to watch a British sporting event without seeing a Bet365 commercial. The marketing tsunami, combined with the emergence of the smartphone and the company's first-mover advantage, proved to be a potent combination. Add to the mix some exposure in the world's most popular sports league. In 2012, Bet365 became Stoke City's primary jersey sponsor, and the result was the biggest gambling website on the planet. By 2014, the company was taking in $25 billion worth of bets from 7 million customers across 200 countries. 3 years later, Denise Coates took home a compensation package worth somewhere in the neighborhood of $250 million. According to The Guardian, her pay was more than 1,300 times that of the Prime Minister, and more than double the collective salaries of the entire Stoke City roster. While Denise Coates became one of the wealthiest women in the world, her company became an influential part of the Stoke community and British society. Much of this influence was positive. As reported by The Guardian's Rob Davies, Bet365 became the largest employer in Stoke and provided jobs to over 10,000 people worldwide. The company also became one of the country's biggest taxpayers, with annual bills in the hundreds of millions. Denise Coates herself became a dedicated philanthropist, pouring over $1 billion into causes such as medical research, disaster relief, and college scholarships. And yet, there was negative influence as well. For example, Bet365 was often cited as one of the reasons for the increase in British problem gamblers. The site's innovative in-play betting, where users could bet on dozens of outcomes while watching an actual event, was seen by some as a gateway to addiction. So were marketing tactics that involved handing out bonuses to bettors who had recently suffered big losses. One member of parliament put it this way: Bet365 appear to be deliberately preying on vulnerable people and encouraging customers to rack up huge losses to boost their own profits. The moral duality of the company wasn't lost on at least one employee, who, in an anonymous letter to The Guardian, asked, "The success of Bet365 presents an ethical quandary. Do the taxes, the charity, the healthy salaries, and employee benefits balance out the massive harm that gambling causes, nationally and specifically in deprived areas such as Stoke-on-Trent? In other words, do the thousands of jobs and $1 billion to charity, but also the salvation of the community's favorite football club, outweigh the negatives? States decide between Uncle Mick and sports betting legalization." This quandary can be extrapolated outward, past Stoke City and far beyond the United Kingdom. After the fall of the Professional and Amateur Sports Protection Act, or PASPA, for instance, each American state faced this very dilemma. But because there's no single way to parse an ethical quandary, they all arrived at their answers at different times and through different means. Take Illinois as an example. 6 months after the Supreme Court handed down its decision, Democrat J.B. Pritzker was elected as the state's new governor. He took one look at the $3.2 billion budget deficit, issued a public document detailing how the previous administration's ideological warfare had put the state in a financial ditch,
and started talking about

0: how legalized sports betting could be part of the solution. Forget ethics, this was economics. Every day we argue about who's in and who's out is money that goes to other states into the black market, Pritzker said. There was no official referendum, but most Illinoisans seem to be on board. It's an idea whose time has come, announced the Chicago Tribune in an editorial immediately after the Supreme Court decision. Then came the hard part, figuring out who was going to get a cut of the action. For one, the state had to balance bringing in as much money as possible while also making it worthwhile for companies to operate. Then there was the already established casinos and horse tracks who wanted to make sure that sports betting didn't take away from their own businesses. The daily fantasy operators, such as DraftKings and FanDuel, armed with millions of dollars to throw at lobbyists, were desperate to make sure they were well-positioned to compete. And the NBA and MLB were on a national tour, reminding politicians that they created the product on which all these wagers were placed. They deserved a cut, too. The end result of all this politicking was a bill passed by Illinois legislators in June 2019, signed by Pritzker shortly after, and which went into effect the following year. The state's casinos and tracks were given priority to purchase a sports betting license, protecting their share of the gambling market. If DraftKings and FanDuel wanted to enter the Illinois market, which of course they did, they could partner with one of these entities to create a co-branded betting partnership. While the leagues never got their integrity fee, they'd turn out just fine with millions in sponsorship dollars, and with betting allowed at some of the state's most popular sports venues, such as Wrigley Field, home of the Chicago Cubs, and the United Center, home of the Chicago Bulls. And all of the sports books would be taxed at 15%. Not the highest in the country, but also not the lowest, and enough to satisfy Pritzker as he vowed to reduce the state's debt. So, the positive side of the quandary, the huge pile of money and all its potential benefits, had been properly discussed. What about the other side? Given a once-in-a-lifetime opportunity to prepare for the expected rise in gambling addiction, especially among the state's youth, a supposed inevitable consequence of legalized sports betting that politicians all over the country had been screaming about for years, Illinois' legislators didn't do much. Unlike in some other states, there was no agreed-upon percentage of revenue set aside for gambling addiction treatment, and no rollout of education programs for schools and colleges. One of a few initiatives that Illinois politicians decided on was to require gambling ads to include a phone number customers could call if they wanted to talk about their or somebody else's, quote, gambling problem. Besides that, it seemed as if the state was employing a reactive strategy that one industry executive described as legalize, launch, learn. Get everyone betting, see what problems pop up, and then address those problems. And then, just 2 weeks before launch, Illinois was gifted the perfect public relations campaign. In February 2020, federal charges were announced against 10 people accused of running an offshore sports gambling ring that raked in millions of dollars from hundreds of Chicago-area gamblers. Among those charged was Vincent Del Guidice, who went by the nickname Uncle Mick, Nicholas Stella, a Chicago police officer for nearly two decades, and Casey Erlacher, mayor of a small Illinois town and brother of Chicago Bears legend Brian Erlacher. Using a Costa Rica-based sportsbook to operate its website, UncleMickSports.com, the group allegedly served over 1,000 gamblers, pulled in millions of dollars, and had links to a separate bookie with long-standing ties to the Chicago mob. It's as if those most skeptical of the upcoming launch had been shown the alternative. Sure, legalized sports betting brought some negatives, but did the great people of Illinois really want the industry to be controlled by the mob and guys named Uncle Mick? Of course they didn't. And so Uncle Mick went to jail, and sports betting officially became legal in Illinois. Over the next few years, it also became legal in New York and Virginia, in Iowa, and dozens of other states. In the process, similar to what had happened in the United Kingdom with daily fantasy, American sports became a promotional battleground. Betting ads appeared everywhere, on television and in podcasts and on billboards, with hundreds of millions of sponsorship dollars filtering down to teams, leagues, and media companies. With little product differentiation among competitors, companies started giving away deposit bonuses to anybody who simply opened an account, a tactic, free money, designed to attract the average sports fan. It worked. 7 years after the fall of PASPA, nearly a quarter of all Americans had an active sports betting account. FanDuel and DraftKings, two companies that had a significant head start with their daily fantasy offerings, became the market leaders. BetMGM, Caesars, and a few others managed to carve out their own share of the industry. But despite an early foray into New Jersey, Bet365 mostly sat back and watched, content to let others figure out this new, potentially very lucrative, but also quite complex, state-by-state market. Denise Coates, after all, didn't have any shareholders to appease, and she certainly didn't need the money herself. So, back to the quandary as it relates to the United States. Do the positives of sports betting outweigh the negatives? It depends on who you ask. Proponents of legalized sports betting point to the ubiquity of the activity before PASPA fell, the leagues' improved ability to monitor irregular betting and spot potential fixes, and the billions of dollars of tax revenue that now filter down to a variety of programs and initiatives. From the other side, critics of sports betting say that more athletes are getting caught fixing outcomes not because the monitoring has improved, but because there is simply more gambling and, therefore, more corruption. Critics also contend that no amount of tax revenue can offset the rise in gambling addiction brought on by increased accessibility and predatory marketing practices that encourage Americans to keep wagering even when they can't afford it. And so the discussion endures with no resolution or conclusion in sight, a classic ethical quandary. Where does American sports betting go from here? To answer that question, we head to the city that played host to the most famous gambling scandal in American history. And boy, how times have changed. From calling betting evil to the DraftKings sportsbook at Wrigley Field. The speed at which legalized betting immersed itself within American sports is best illustrated by its relationship with Major League Baseball and one of the league's oldest franchises, the Chicago Cubs. During a 2012 deposition for New Jersey's lawsuit seeking to overturn the federal ban on most forms of sports betting, MLB Commissioner Bud Selig called gambling evil and evil the deadliest of all things that can happen and an activity that destroys your sport. There is no ethical quandary here. Bud hated gambling and wanted nothing to do with it. But 3 years later, Selig retired, and into the office stepped Rob Manfred. Similar to new NBA commissioner Adam Silver, Manfred wanted to keep his options open. In 2017, he announced that the league was rethinking its stance on sports betting. That was very fortuitous, or more likely very strategic, timing, as PASPA was struck down just a year later. Over the next few years, sports betting was legalized in dozens of states, including Illinois. In 2020, the Chicago Cubs announced an agreement with the DraftKings to open an in-person sportsbook directly adjacent to its home ballpark, Wrigley Field. And in 2023, just over a decade after the head of professional baseball called gambling the deadliest of all things that can happen, there it was, a two-story sportsbook wedged into a corner lot at baseball's most famous address. The DraftKings sportsbook at Wrigley Field is described as the premier destination for entertainment, and A unique, one-of-a-kind experience, perfect for any occasion from birthday parties to corporate gatherings. The food is good, too, a place where American cuisine meets modern innovation. And wow, is it big and shiny. 17,000 square feet of space, 2,000 square feet of video screens, room for nearly 700 people. Upon its grand opening, DraftKings' director of communications, Stephen Maraglia, told a reporter how he couldn't imagine a better place to come and watch the game. It was quite the comment, especially since the venue literally shares a wall with one of the most iconic stadiums in the world. Besides, what's the point of an in-person sports book, a place where somebody sits behind a window and accepts wagers in a state where fans can simply bet on their phones? When Las Vegas casinos started building sports books in the 1970s, the world had not yet been introduced to smartphones, much less big-screen televisions or NFL Sunday Ticket, a television package that allows you to watch any professional football game you want from your living room. But 50 years later, we had all these things. And what would prevent somebody from coming to the DraftKings sportsbook at Wrigley Field and using their phone to bet with a different online sportsbook such as FanDuel or BetMGM? Nothing. So why does this place exist? Betting together or betting alone? The history of American sports betting provides some clues. First, it's important to understand the traditional role of the in-person sportsbook, the kind buried in giant Vegas casinos with walls of television and buffalo wings and people sitting around getting drunk in their favorite team jerseys. While these establishments could occasionally generate a decent profit, especially with a savvy bookmaker in charge and a few fortuitous bounces, they've always been best understood as complements to high-margin games like blackjack and roulette. Sportsbooks were a way to get people in the casino door and keep them after they've lost most of their money. That's because sportsbooks are fun. With the decline in popularity of craps, the last of the interactive table games, gambling increasingly has become an individual experience. Legendary Vegas oddsmaker Michael Roxy Roxborough wrote back in 1998. A sportsbook, then, is a casino's last excitement center, the only area of the hotel where players consistently root and cheer for a common result. But Wrigley Field isn't a casino, so what's the DraftKings sportsbook complementing? Another increasingly individualized experience, sports betting itself. Similar to casino gambling, sports betting used to be more of a communal activity. Think Calcutta pools the night before big golf tournaments, or the regulars at Omaha's baseball headquarters, or the crowds congregating in the Madison Square Garden lobby. Despite the ubiquity, there's an inescapable solitude to modern-day sports betting, the kind of seclusion that has crept over many activities as we go through our day head down, eyes on our phone. So maybe the DraftKings sportsbook at Wrigley Field is an attempt to reverse this trend, to provide fans with a place to gather and talk about their lives, their favorite teams, and, of course, their wagers. Perhaps it's the physical extension to a very digital experience, an in-person destination where gambling isn't just tolerated or accepted as in a normal sports bar, but actively encouraged. But even if Americans learn to re-embrace the moral communal aspects of sports betting, there's no reversing the increased individualization of the actual wagering. Forced to compete in media landscape dominated by algorithmically chosen videos and highly curated music playlists, today's sports betting platforms must cater to the whims of individual bettors to succeed. Nothing demonstrates this individualization more than the parlay, a bespoke wager tailor-made for the modern-day sports fan. Parlays involve combining multiple outcomes to increase a wager's potential payout. Parlays can take place over the course of a week, a day, or even a single game. These wagers are akin to lottery tickets. put in $5 for a chance to win, say, $300. If you lose, no big deal, it's only $5. But if you win, your whole week just got better, and you have a great screenshot to post on social media. Americans love parlays. By 2024, these kinds of wagers made up over two-thirds of all NBA and NFL bets placed on FanDuel. Other companies have reported similar percentages. In 2025, DraftKings actually introduced a subscription service for users to boost their parlay odds. Of course, none of this is new. Americans have always loved parlays. In the early 20th century, the United States was captivated by football pools. And aren't March Madness bracket tournaments by far the country's most popular wagering activity? Little more than giant parlay-like competitions in which the person who gets the most games correct wins? The difference is that data have finally caught up to the demand. Today, sites like FanDuel and DraftKings have so much information at their disposal that parlays can be offered on nearly any combination of bets. That simply wasn't the case for old-school bookmakers who did their own calculations and were always hesitant to offer too many parlays for fear that they'd make a mistake and go broke. But that's hardly an issue for the publicly held corporate giants that now control the vast majority of legalized sports betting. With detailed data on each individual bettor, promotions can be sculpted to specific tastes. You want a 10-leg parlay involving the Baltimore Orioles and Wimbledon? You got it, and there's a 10% profit boost. Go ahead and put it in, because you're probably going to lose. In the years following legalization, many Vegas veterans were surprised at how the industry had evolved. It turns out that the overwhelming market for sports betting is probably just small bets, micro bets, as entertainment, Roxborough said in 2020. Despite being someone who knew as much about sportsbook management as anybody in the world, he literally wrote a textbook on the topic, Roxy still wasn't sure how it all worked from the accounting side. Quote, probably DraftKings and FanDuel have it right, but I'm not sure how they ever cash out on that business. The books are actually still trying to figure that out. Making money through bookmarking has never been easy. It's even harder when customers have nearly a dozen options available on their phone, all offering similar products and promising free money to anyone who signs up for an account. While most startups often operate in the red for the first few years, the amount of money lost by American sportsbooks immediately following the PASPA repeal is still staggering. From 2019 to 2024, DraftKings gained control of about a third of the legal American sports betting market, and during that time, the company reported a cumulative net loss of over $5 billion. So, what's the plan going forward? First, get rid of the good players. Most online sportsbooks have begun to aggressively limit the so-called professionals or sharps, the kind of bettors with long-term strategies, refined techniques, and big bankrolls. There's a special breed, patient and deliberate, and have no problem being five or six or more figures on individual games. For the most part, they're no longer welcome on the sites like DraftKings and FanDuel. This is an entertainment activity, DraftKings CEO Jason Robbins famously said in 2021. People who are doing this for profit are not the players we want. Once those players are gone, the next step is to get more amateurs, the kind who love parlays. Because they're less likely to cash out, parlays allow betting companies to retain a higher share of the total money wagered, a figure known in the industry as the hold. But because the company who play parlays come from betting as entertainment crowd, the total amount wagered is generally smaller. So a business built on parlays requires scale, meaning these sports books need as many people as they can to start supplementing their sports experience with an occasional wager, specifically one that's likely to lose. It's almost like running a subscription service, where fans are expected to lose $20 or $50 or $100 every month, but they don't really care because it's fun. And every so often, The service pays them, which is even more fun. The best way to build a scale is through promotion, to stubbornly force betting back into the day-to-day American sports experience. The onslaught is well underway. Nightly broadcasts are prepped with betting information. Studio, show, and podcast hosts give out parlay tips and then tell viewers or listeners where they can bet those parlays. Then there's the DraftKings Sportsbook at Wrigley Field, a literal extension of one of the country's oldest sports venues. It's also the perfect visible metaphor, as if DraftKings is saying, oh, us? Where with them? As it snuggles up against iconic Wrigley Field. Painted green to blend in with the stadium's legendary facade, it's almost as if it's been there the entire time. As of June 2026, the building is still a DraftKings branded bar, but no longer accepting in-person bets. And if you buy the argument that betting was an important catalyst for the growth of nearly every American sport, a symbiotic relationship that's been manipulated and suppressed for nearly 200 years, then maybe that's exactly where it belongs. How will legalized sports betting change American sports? Perhaps parlays can provide some perspective. Consider this scenario. A lifelong Cubs fan arrives early to a weekday ball game and stops for dinner and drinks at the state's premier destination for entertainment, the DraftKings Sportsbook at Wrigley Field. While there, he notices a promotion on one of the screens that promises a profit boost for a 10-leg same-game parlay. Never one to turn down a boosted profit, our fan pulls out his phone, brings up the DraftKings app, and strings 10 separate bets into a single wager. It ends up costing $10, less than the cost of his beer. He then pays his bill and heads into the stadium. The game begins, and neither team scores a run in the first inning. So, what's our fan going to do? He's going to root for the money, right? In a singular regular season game for a team that probably won't make the playoffs anyway. But what if the payout was only $500 or $50? What about $15? How much is a win worth to our fan? How much are any wins worth to any fans? The entire country is about to find out. And that's all the time we have for today's reading of Reason Magazine. Thank you so much for listening, and have a wonderful rest of your day.
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2: Hi, my name is Billy, and here is tonight's weather forecast for the Talking Information Center. This evening, it will be mostly cloudy, and then later, 20% slight chance of showers with degrees low around 66. The sun rose today at 5:14 a.m., the sun will set today at 8:24 p.m., and the sun will rise tomorrow at 5:14 a.m. And that's all the weather I have for today. I'm Billy giving you the weather for the Talking Information Center. Have a wonderful evening.
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